profane, separated from the profane for God and for His purposes. And so God wants us not to just be like everybody else, but to be who He wants us to be. And when we do that, we'll be separated from those that are in the world. And early on in the ministry of Jesus, He started to emphasize that to the people, that if they wanted to be His disciples, if they wanted to be citizens of His kingdom, it was going to require them to be different from those around them. And that's why we're doing this series on the Sermon on the Mount, to emphasize that as one of the major points in the sermon. To be a citizen of His kingdom is going to call on us to be different from those around us. And the Beatitudes are a great example of that. The Beatitudes constitute the first major section in the Sermon on the Mount. In our last session, we gave some introductory remarks about the theme of the sermon and how challenging it is and some of the major emphases in the sermon. But now as we begin to kind of look at it in its component parts, we start with the Beatitudes. And a beatitude, that word, is simply a word that refers to a statement that imparts a blessing. And beatitudes begin with the word blessed. Blessed are these people. Blessed is the person who does this or who is that. So it's a statement that imparts a blessing. And the word blessed is sometimes translated by the word happy. Happy are the people who do this or that. And that's not a bad translation. It probably doesn't capture all that the word blessed seems to capture. But the idea is it's a statement that imparts a blessing. And Jesus gives several here in the Sermon on the Mount. It's probably the most widely known part of the sermon. But in the sermon, what Jesus does, again, is going to call attention to the contrast between citizens of His kingdom and those who are not. What's the difference between those who follow Him and those who are not following Him, those that are in the world? And so we're going to look at those contrasts as they relate to the common view of people in the world today. I have to give credit where it's due. A dear friend of mine who's gone to his reward now, Cecil Hudson, outlined these Beatitudes this way, and I'm grateful that he did because I think they really capture the contrast that Jesus is making. So what are those contrasts? Matthew chapter 5, verse 3 is the first of the Beatitudes where Jesus contrasts total dependence versus total independence. Look at Matthew chapter 5, verse 3 as he begins. Blessed are the poor in spirit, for theirs is the kingdom of heaven. Here's the view of the world with regard to this concept. The attitude of the world is basically, I don't need anybody. I don't need anybody to help me. I don't even need God. I am all that I need to be just in and of myself. It's a similar attitude expressed by a church, oddly enough, in Revelation 3, verse 17, the church at Laodicea, who said with regard to themselves, we are rich and we have need of nothing. Now, the response of the Lord to that church was, not only are you wrong, He says you need everything. You don't even realize that you're wretched, miserable, poor, blind, and naked. You think you've got it all, but you don't really have anything at all. And so that's the idea of the world. I don't need you. I don't need God. I don't need anything. I am completely independent. And that's the way I like it. Well, in response to that, what Jesus says is the blessed life. The life of the person who's devoting himself to the Lord and to His kingdom. He said, blessed are the poor in spirit. This is the person who says, I'm nothing without God. The person in the world says, I don't need God. The person with the right attitude says, I do need God.

when they recognize how dependent they are on God. Jesus said in John 15, specifically verse number 5, he said, "Apart from me, you can do nothing." See how different that is from the attitude of the world? The world that says, "I don't need Jesus and I don't need God." Jesus said, "You can't do anything. You can be nothing. Apart from me, you can do nothing." And so if we're going to be what Jesus wants us to be, if we're going to follow in his footsteps and be a citizen of his kingdom, then we've got to start by recognizing how dependent we are on God. If we are ever going to be saved from our sins, it's going to be only because we recognize that we can't do it ourselves, that we are dependent on God to save us. Yes, there are going to be things that we have to do in obedience to God, and Jesus will talk about that later in the sermon in chapter 7 specifically. But even our obedience is not something that pays the price for our sins. We're dependent on God for that. We're dependent on Jesus and on his blood for that. We're dependent on him for every blessing, material and physical. And so the world's view that that I'm smart enough on my own and I can do it all by myself and pull myself up by my own bootstraps, spiritually speaking, is a concept that is foreign to the person who truly understands reality. Total dependence on God is what we're to have. We can't do it all ourselves. We certainly can't save ourselves by ourselves. And so at the very outset, Jesus contrasts the idea of the world with the idea of truth and reality. We are dependent on God. So blessed are those who are poor in spirit, who recognize their spiritual poverty and recognize that they need God. But then we have in verse number 4, another contrast, where we have the contrast of deep mourning and sorrow against the concept of carefree irresponsibility. Notice the words of Jesus specifically in Matthew 5, verse 4. "Blessed are those who mourn, for they shall be comforted." See, the world's view about things, again, is completely opposite of what Jesus talks about here. In the world's view, people just basically say, you know what, who cares? Who cares about sin? Who cares about behavior? I can do whatever it is I want to do, and I don't have to answer to anybody. And I'm not going to apologize for anything I ever do. I am my own boss, and I owe nobody any explanation for my actions. Who cares? It's very reminiscent of the words of Pharaoh in Exodus chapter 5, verse 2. When Moses appeared before him and instructed him to let God's people go from captivity, Pharaoh's response was, "Well, who is the Lord that I should obey his voice?" He didn't care about what God thought, what God said. And that's the attitude of a lot of people today when it comes to their actions, and specifically their actions that are wrong, that are sinful. The world's attitude is, hey, it's nobody's business but mine, and I don't really care what you think. Now contrast that with what Jesus said. Blessed are they that mourn. And specifically in context, Jesus, I think, is talking about one's mourning over sin. One who mourns his spiritual poverty from the previous verse. Blessed are those that are poor in spirit, and blessed are they that mourn the fact that they're poor in spirit. I think those two are connected. I think all these Beatitudes are connected. And so the blessing is promised not to those who have a carefree irresponsibility about sin, but those who deeply are bothered by their sins. I don't know if there are a lot of people who recognize the fact that God wants our sins to bother us. He doesn't want us to take that carefree attitude toward them. He wants us to mourn our sins, because if we do that, it'll turn us to him who can take away the guilt of our sins. So the proper view about sin is to allow them to bother us to the point that we do something positive about them.
We need to remember that when we sin, we have offended our Creator, who's given me

who's given us every good and perfect gift, James 1:17. In Luke chapter 18, verse 13, in the parable that Jesus told, we need to have the attitude of the man who would not even lift his eyes toward heaven, but simply said, God, be merciful to me, a sinner. You see, that's the attitude that we need to have, and it's not the attitude of the world. But then we turn next to the next beatitude, and it's a contrast between self-discipline on the one hand and recklessness on the other. See, Jesus has pronounced a blessing on those who recognize their spiritual poverty, who realize that they're completely dependent on God. And their spiritual poverty, caused by their own sin, bothers them. And it bothers them so much that they mourn the fact that they are so impoverished spiritually. Well, then comes the next blessing, which contrasts this self-discipline, meekness versus recklessness. Blessed are the meek, for they shall inherit the earth. Matthew chapter 5, verse number 5. Now, the world's attitude about things like this is, hey, you do whatever you're big enough to do. Whatever you think you can get away with, you just get away with it. You see it in all kinds of people's lives, especially people who are powerful, perhaps politically or in other areas, sometimes in business, but it doesn't even have to be in those two arenas. But there are people who take the attitude of might makes right, and whatever you can get away with, do. Well, that may be the attitude of the world, but the attitude that Jesus calls us to have is an attitude of meekness. And meekness involves the idea of self-discipline. Someone has defined meekness very well as power under control. So a meek person is not a weak person, but one who has a proper handle on himself, one who has his power under control, a gentle person. Jesus described himself as being meek and gentle, Matthew chapter 11, verses 28 through 30. One great example of meekness is how Paul described that concept in 1 Corinthians 9, verses 24 and following, when he wrote these words: Do you not know that those who run in a race all run, but one receives the prize? Run in such a way that you may obtain it. And everyone who competes for the prize is temperate in all things. Now they do it to obtain a perishable crown, but we for an imperishable crown. Therefore I run thus, not with uncertainty. Thus I fight, not as one who beats the air. But I discipline my body and bring it into subjection, lest when I have preached to others, I myself should become disqualified. Now, even though the word meek or meekness is not used in that set of verses, the concept is there. That's what meekness is. It's power under control. It's an individual who's not guided by passions, but guided by reason and self-control. Moses was called the meekest man in the earth, Numbers 12, verse 3 says. Moses was certainly not a weak person, but one who controlled his passions. And so meekness enables a person to be teachable, instructable, one who's reasonable. And so when an individual recognizes their spiritual poverty, and it bothers them that they are in such poverty spiritually, and it's because of their sins and their sins bother them, if that person has a meek and gentle disposition, then that person is going to be receptive to God's truth. And that is a part of the rest of the Beatitudes, leading with Matthew chapter 5, verse 6, where again we see a contrast between an individual who has a thirst for God versus one who basically doesn't believe he has any need for God at all. Let's look at the passage, Matthew 5, verse 6. Blessed are those who hunger and thirst for righteousness, for they shall be filled.
So here we have again the concept of thirst for God, a desire for God and for things spiritual, for righteousness, versus those who simply want to do as they please. We talked a little bit about this concept a moment ago with one of the other Beatitudes, but it fits here as well. The attitude of the world is, I will do as I please. I am my own God. The only thing I thirst for is more of whatever it is I want. It's similar to the period of the Judges, Judges chapter 17, verse 6, where the Bible says about that period of time in Israel's history, that there was no king in Israel, but every man did that which was right in his own eyes. And if you read and study the book of Judges, you'll see that it was one of the darkest periods of time in all of the history of Israel because of the terrible sinfulness of the people. And that passage mentioned again or quoted again in Judges 21:25 gives the reason. Everybody just did what was right in their own eyes. There was no standard by which they judged their character and by which they lived their lives. They were their own standard. These are people that hunger and thirst for anything and everything but righteousness. And that's the view of the world today, isn't it? Don't we find so many people today who say, you know what, I don't want anything to do with the Bible. I don't want anything to do with God. I don't want anything to do with anything that's going to hamper my self-expression and that's going to stand in the way of me doing whatever it is I want to do. That's the world. Jesus says you got to be different from that. You want to be a part of my kingdom? You want to be a faithful citizen of my kingdom? Then you need to hunger and thirst, not for your own personal pleasure, but you hunger and thirst for righteousness. And if you do that, you will be filled. So the attitude of the kingdom citizen is, I will do not as I please, but I will do as God pleases. Job said, Job 23, verse 12, I have desired the words of the Lord more than my necessary food. What a great statement. What a great concept and idea to aspire to, that we would develop that attitude, that we desire God's words more than any necessity of life. In 1 Peter chapter 2, verses 1 and 2, this attitude is expressed this way. Peter said, therefore, laying aside all malice, all deceit, hypocrisy, envy, and all evil speaking, as newborn babes, desire the pure milk of the word, that you may grow thereby. That's the attitude we need. That's the kind of thirst for God that we need. In the next beatitude, Matthew chapter 5, verse 7, we see the contrast between mercy and selfishness, where we read these words, blessed are the merciful, for they shall obtain mercy. The world's view is, just look out for number one. And by number one, they mean themselves. So many people live life that way. They don't care what others think. They don't care what others may need. They're just interested in satisfying their own needs. And so the only time that some people see other people is when they look down to see what it is they're stepping on. But that's not the attitude of Jesus. It's not the attitude that he calls upon his followers to have. He said, blessed are the merciful. Blessed are those who are moved by the circumstances of others, moved to do something about it. Those who are citizens of the kingdom of Christ are those who know how important it is to be kind to one another, tender-hearted. Ephesians chapter 4, verse 32. They're those that are helpful to others. Galatians 6, verse 10. As you have opportunity, do good unto all men, especially those of the household of faith, those that show compassion and mercy, those that weep with those who weep. Romans 12, verse 15. I like the words of Micah chapter 6, verse 8, the Old Testament prophet, who expressed the sentiment this way. He has shown you, O man, what is good, and what does the Lord require of you but to do justly, to love mercy, and to walk humbly with your God. See, the person who is a citizen of the kingdom of Jesus and is truly living as such, allowing Jesus to guide their lives, that'll be a person who is kind and compassionate and merciful.
Then we turn to verse 8 of Matthew 5 in the next beatitude, where Jesus contrasts purity of heart with lustful pursuits. See, that's the attitude of the world. If it feels good, do it. If you want it, go for it. Whatever you want to do, just you follow your own pursuit. As lustful and impure as it may be, that's what you want to do, do it. Some people think, well, as long as I keep these things in my mind and in my heart, they don't hurt anybody. That's why a lot of people get wrapped up in the terrible sin of pornography. They say, though they're wrong in this, but their attitude is, well, it's a victimless thing. I'm not hurting anybody by consuming that. It's just all something going on in my mind, and so it's not hurting anybody, so why can't I do that? And so lustful pursuits, impurity, that gets deep within a person's heart, that's what the world pursues. And other attitudes like jealousy and envy and things like that, that people say, well, that's just within myself, and so it's not hurting anybody else, so why should I bother with that? Why should I keep from doing that? Well, Jesus calls upon us not to just be pure in actions, though that's important, but he calls upon people to be pure in heart. And we'll see that in the sermon, especially in chapter 5, as Jesus gets into a lot of these heart issues. But the right attitude is in the person who recognizes that if they hope to see God, if they hope to be in the presence of God in eternity, then I need to pursue a pure heart. Psalm 24, verses 3 through 5 puts it this way, who may ascend into the hill of the Lord, or who may stand in his holy place? He who has clean hands and a pure heart, who's not lifted up his soul to an idol nor sworn deceitfully, he shall receive blessing from the Lord and righteousness from the God of his salvation. You see, inner purity is important, and we need to pursue it. How about peaceful relationships versus disposable ones? Matthew 5, verse 9, blessed are the peacemakers, for they shall be called sons of God. See, the world's view is relationships are only useful if they bring advantages to me. And if they don't bring any advantage, if I cease to benefit from them, then I'll just throw away that relationship. Well, Jesus pronounces a blessing on those who do what they can to maintain harmony between others. Romans chapter 12, verse 18 makes that point. If it's possible, as much as depends on you, live peaceably with all men. And so we need to recognize the importance of keeping peace. How about the next beatitude, the willingness to suffer, as opposed to the world's view of avoiding pain at all costs? Back to Matthew 5, beginning in verse 10. Blessed are those who are persecuted for righteousness' sake, for theirs is the kingdom of heaven. And blessed are you when they revile and persecute you and say all kinds of evil against you falsely for my sake. Rejoice and be exceedingly glad, for great is your reward in heaven. For so they persecuted the prophets who were before you. The world's view is don't be too radical. You know, do whatever you can, whatever you have to do to save yourself. Certainly don't suffer. But Jesus makes the point that heaven is worth any price. Eternity's in the balance. And if we're called upon to suffer for the cause of Christ, to suffer for being righteous, then we need to be willing to do so. See, the kingdom of Christ is not of this world, John 18:36. It doesn't operate by the same standards and values of the world. The whole world lies in wickedness, 1 John 5:19, and we are to be separate from the world. The world is passing away, 1 John 2, verse 17. But our spirits are going to live on, and how we choose to live here is going to determine where we will live there. And so Jesus begins this Sermon on the Mount by calling attention to these attitudes that a person needs to possess, and out of these attitudes will come our actions. And so our values, our priorities, our attitudes are different from those in the world because we are strangers in a foreign land. Our citizenship is in heaven, Philippians 3, verse 20. And so for you today, if there is no difference in your life from those that are in the world, then heed the words of Paul from 2 Corinthians 6, verse 17. Come out from among them and be separate, says the Lord.

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0: Hey, why don't you reach in there and grab me that marshmallow?
1: Yeah, right, Shadrach. Hey, Meshach and Abednego, why don't you bring your boy Shadrach over here another marshmallow?

In the book of Daniel, there were three men who were commanded to bow down to a statue. Now, this statue was about 90 feet tall, and it was a golden image of the Babylonian king, Nebuchadnezzar. I mean, if you think about it, the Statue of Liberty's body is only 151 feet tall. So a 90-foot-tall golden statue was a huge statue. And these men refused to worship it, even on punishment of death. You know, they said to the king, God is able to save us, but even if he doesn't save us, we still will not worship this golden image. And because of this, they were thrown into a fiery furnace for it. Now God saved them from the furnace and showed them that God has the power to save. You know, we live in a culture that wants us to bow down, but it's not to a golden statue of the king, but to the statue of self and sin. We live in a world where the devil wants us to serve him and to ignore and not follow God. You know, there was a banner over one of the doorways at my high school that said this: sometimes doing the right thing is hard, but it's still always the right thing. Sometimes when you do the right thing, it might bring difficulties in your life. In fact, Jesus even said something like that. Jesus warned us that living for him could divide father against son, daughter against mother-in-law, because as many as there will be who will love the truth, there will also be many who will shut the door to the truth. If that happens to you, dust your feet off and keep on walking in the light. The Son of God reminds us that when this happens, we are to rejoice because we are being treated as he was when he was here on earth. Keep your head up. Jesus built his church, his bride, and we can always find comfort in our spiritual family. Even if your family, your best friend, or anyone else you know turns against you, know that you have the God of heaven on your side, because God is always the majority.

0: Jimmy Holland, and welcome to another edition of A Preacher and His Work, where we sit down and we talk with gospel preachers across our country and around the world. And we appreciate you being with us in this episode, and I appreciate Brother Ernest Vilches being with us as well.
1: Thank you.
0: How long have you been in ministry?
1: I've been involved in full-time ministry about 2.5 years. Before that, I was a bivocational minister for about a decade.
0: All right. Well, where are you currently working?
1: We are currently, my wife and I, serving as missionaries in the city of Silang Province, Cavite Nation, Philippines, which is about 13 time zones from where we're sitting.
0: Well, how long have you been in the Philippines?
1: About 2.5 years.
0: Oh, so 2.5 years. What motivated you to take this path to get into ministry?
1: I think I'll answer that by what brought us to the Philippines.
0: Okay.
1: My wife and I went on a short-term mission trip about 10 years ago. And during that trip that we had taken to Mexico, we watched what was happening, and we determined that we could do what was being done. We had the skill sets of bringing... My wife and I are both former corporate managers. I worked for this little blue oval company called Ford Motor Company. You may have heard of them.
0: Heard of them.
1: And my wife was a system security analyst for the University of Texas. If those A&M people, please forgive me. But we watched what was there. And each person, each minister, each group of teams brings a different skill set to what's hoping to be accomplished. The net result is we're hoping to save souls and bring them to a knowledge of Jesus Christ and make them Christians. But what is the method? What is the steps? And each personality has a different way of doing that.
0: Mm-hmm. Well, based on your experience as a missionary, based on your experience as a full-time preacher, when you look at the world, if there was just one message that you could share, what would that one message be?
1: Love the people. Love the people. We've all heard it said that no one cares how much you know until they know how much you care. And you must show them that you care. They're like children in a lot of ways. They're going to let you down. They're going to do the wrong things. But you love on them anyways.
0: You know, Paul made the statement in 1 Corinthians 13 that we all know so well, that without love, anything we do is useless. It's vain. Well, I appreciate you loving the world enough to go into all the world and preach the gospel. And I appreciate your time with us today.
1: Thank you.
0: I appreciate you being with us. I look forward to being with you next time on A Preacher and His Work.
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3: Hello, my name is Cameron Freeman, and we are so glad that you're watching the Gospel Broadcasting Network. A politician was once asked by his wife if he loved her. His response was, "Well, let me ask my pollster, and I'll get back to you on it." Of course, a good husband wouldn't say that, but the point is that what the public thinks has nothing to do with the reality of the situation. In the same way, God's word isn't based on popular opinion. It's not based on what's famous or popular in culture. It isn't based on whether we agree with what it says or not. Even if the Bible message is not popular today with the world today, we still want to preach the truth. Jesus says in John 17:17, "Sanctify them through thy truth. Thy word is truth." In John 8:32, Jesus says, "And ye shall know the truth, and the truth shall make you free. Come here for what the Bible says, not for popular opinion. Thanks for watching the Gospel Broadcasting Network, and we are glad that you're here.
4: I'm Caleb Colley, and we're on the Rock. Is beauty totally in the eye of the beholder? That is it purely subjective? The American philosopher Mortimer Adler provides us with a promising explanation for the objectivity of beauty. Adler divides beauty into two categories, enjoyable beauty and admirable beauty. Let me explain what these terms mean. Enjoyable beauty is subjective. It occurs in the eye or the mind of the beholder. To appreciate enjoyable beauty is to have an immediate appreciation of an object that strikes one as beautiful, or to simply enjoy the disinterested contemplation of the object. For example, someone is struck by the beauty of a painting. He need not want to buy the painting, even though he enjoys it. He simply has an immediate appreciation of it. Some of these immediate judgments of enjoyable beauty are more universally agreed upon than others, particularly judgments about unique natural objects such as the sun and the evening sky. Practically everybody agrees that these things are beautiful. This widespread agreement suggests that all of us are made to appreciate the beauty of some objects. On the other hand, there is another kind of beauty that is not subjective. Adler says that admirable beauty is objective. Admirability comes because of a judgment of some qualities that an object bears as a member of a particular kind of thing. For example, an English teacher might train his students to write admirable sentences. In this case, there are certain kinds of words placed in a certain order that make a good English sentence. Those who know English well are in a position to judge the admirability of the sentence. A carpenter is the judge of the admirability of the table. A botanist is the judge of the admirability of a flower. Experts are in the best position to judge about admirability in their particular fields. Each individual cannot be expert about all kinds of objects, but a human being is capable of achieving a level of competence in a field. As soon as he does, he knows which objects in that field are beautiful. For example, a clockmaker appreciates the beauty of clocks in ways that the average person cannot. While experts often disagree about objects' admirability, it is nevertheless true that objects possess qualities such as proportion, clarity, order, and so on, qualities which determine their admirability. So, not all judgments of beauty are purely subjective or up to the eye of the beholder. But what about the eye of the divine beholder? God has made judgments of beauty with which we must agree. Consider the following three points. First, all judgments of beauty, and more broadly, judgments of goodness, make reference to God insofar as all value is derived from Him. Judgments of admirability make sense only because God gave us a sense of appreciation for order and pattern, as well as the organizational sense that allows us to sort things into different kinds of things. Our judgments cannot be entirely erroneous, for the Bible says that God's creation itself is beautiful, and that's true, objectively true. Number two, we must agree with the judgments of beauty that God has already made. Whenever God says that something is beautiful, we must concur. For example, God's position is that, at least at one time, Assyria was like a cedar with beautiful branches, according to Ezekiel chapter 31 and verse 3. That's a judgment of beauty, and we must agree with this. Number three, there is not only outward beauty, but also inward beauty, which is righteousness. For example, God told Samuel in 1 Samuel 16 and verse 7 that while man looks on the outward appearance, the Lord looks on the heart. Those who are faithful to the Lord are portrayed as having a good heart. Another word for good-heartedness is beauty. For example, Paul wrote, "How beautiful are the feet of those who preach the good news." May our assessments of beauty, particularly spiritual beauty, be in harmony with what God thinks. Join us next time on The Rock.

It's the first day of the week. Let's look at this hymn of reverence, friends. Greetings, I'm Paul Mays. I'm a Christian. I'm your servant, as I'm a servant of God Almighty. We're going to take apart the lyrics of this very serious hymn, the first day of the week. We're going to compare them to the authority of Scripture and make sure that we're singing truth on this most somber topic, the death of the Lord and the memorial that He has placed for us each first day of the week. We're going to look at the Scriptures and make sure that we're singing truth. Before we do this, let's have a listen.

pray that this has been edifying to you. The goal of this hymn is to help us focus on the cross, to remember the death of the Lord reverently as we do so. Let's look at these lyrics. It's the first day of the week. We've come together to break the bread. We're remembering the death of Jesus till he comes again. He suffered and he died on the cross. Our gain only comes from his loss. My Jesus, he was willing and he died. Acts chapter 20, verse 7 is the first scripture that supports these lyrics. And upon the first day of the week, when the disciples came together to break bread, Paul preached unto them, ready to depart on the morrow, and continued his speech until midnight. Acts 20 and verse 7. It's the first day of the week we've come together to break the bread. This is why we come together. God has decided that it's the first day of the week that we will observe the death of the Lord. For as often as ye eat this bread and drink this cup, ye do show the Lord's death till he come. 1 Corinthians 11:26 supports the second line of the first verse. We're remembering the death of Jesus till he comes again. He suffered and he died on the cross. Our gain only comes from his loss. And when they were come to the place which is called Calvary, there they crucified him and the malefactors, one on the right hand and the other on the left. Luke 23:33. I am the good shepherd. The good shepherd giveth his life for the sheep. There's a repeating theme throughout that passage in John 10, verses 11 through 18. It culminates with, no man taketh it from me, but I lay it down myself. This is Jesus telling us he was willing and he died. The second verse, it's the first day of the week. We've come together to drink the cup. We're remembering the blood of Jesus. He was lifted up. The thorny crown was pressed in his brow. He did not protest. Jesus bowed. My Jesus, he was willing, and he died. After the same manner, also he took the cup when he had supped, saying, this cup is the New Testament in my blood. This do ye as oft as ye drink it in remembrance of me. It's the first day of the week. We've come together to drink the cup. We're remembering the blood of Jesus. He was lifted up. And almost all things are by the law purged with blood. And without the shedding of blood is no remission. And as Moses lifted up the serpent in the wilderness, even so must the Son of Man be lifted up. John 3:14. This supports the second line of the second verse. We're remembering the blood of Jesus. He was lifted up. He was oppressed and he was afflicted, yet he opened not his mouth. He is brought as a lamb to the slaughter, and as a sheep before her shearers is dumb, so he openeth not his mouth. Isaiah 53:7 supports the second verse as well. The thorny crown was pressed in his brow. He did not protest. My Jesus bowed. My Jesus, he was willing and he died. Hereby perceive we the love of God, because he laid down his life for us. And we ought to lay down our lives for the brethren. 1 John 3:16. It's the first day of the week, the third verse starts. We've come together in earnest prayer. We're remembering the cruel taunting our Lord did bear. They spat upon his face and cursed his name. There the Lord was scourged and suffered shame. My Jesus, he was willing, and he died. And when they had mocked him, they took off the purple from him and put his own clothes on him and let him out to crucify him. Mark 15:20. The verse before that, immediately preceding. And they smote him on the head with a reed and did spit upon him, and bowing their knees, worshipped him. Mark 15:19. Likewise also the chief priests mocking said among themselves with the scribes, he saved others, himself he cannot save. Let Christ the King of Israel descend now from the cross, that we may see and believe. And they that were crucified with him reviled him. Mark 15:31 and 32. The final scripture that supports that verse
Then released he Barabbas unto them, and when he had scourged Jesus, he delivered him to be crucified. Matthew 27:26. Let's read that verse again. It's the first day of the week. We've come together in earnest prayer. We're remembering the cruel taunting our Lord did bear. They spat upon his face, cursed his name. There the Lord was scourged, suffered shame on Jesus. He was willing, and he died. The next verse. It's the first day of the week. We've come together to praise his name. We're remembering to examine our lives, discern his death. We must be careful and focus well on his love as Jesus took the nails. My Jesus, he was willing, and he died. Hebrews 2:12, saying, I will declare thy name unto my brethren. In the midst of the church will I sing praise unto thee. This is what we've come to do on that first day of the week. We've come together to praise his name for giving himself willingly for our sins. We've got to examine our lives. We're remembering to examine our lives, discern his death. But let a man examine himself, and so let him eat of that bread and drink of that cup. For he that eateth and drinketh unworthily eateth and drinketh damnation to himself, not discerning the Lord's body. So that second line of that verse, we're remembering to examine our lives. Let's look at ourselves, brethren, and discern his death, not flippantly. Don't do it mindlessly. Focus. We must be careful and focus well on his love as Jesus took the nails. The other disciples therefore said unto him, we have seen the Lord. But he said unto them, except I shall see in his hands the print of the nails, and put my finger into the print of the nails, and thrust my hand into his side, I will not believe. John 20, verse 25. We must be careful and focus well on his love as Jesus took the nails. My Jesus, he was willing, and he died. Jesus, when he had cried again with a loud voice, yielded up the ghost. Matthew 27:50. My Jesus, he was willing, and he died for my sin. Amen. That's how the hymn ends. The next day, John seeth Jesus coming unto him and saith, behold, the Lamb of God, which taketh away the sin of the world. John 1:29. This episode of The Fruit of Our Lips is somber. The topic is somber. It's painful. It's painful to think about Jesus on that cross as they ripped the flesh from his back, as he went willingly to the cross, suffering humiliation, being struck, thorny crown pressed in his brow. He did this willingly. I hope this hymn will help us to focus reverently on the cross, that unimaginable sacrifice that Jesus went through for our sins. I'm Paul Mays. Thank you for considering this most serious topic with me. To God be the glory.

Another question we want to answer today is, someone writes in and says, I often see the Ten Commandments at public buildings, and I have friends who believe that we should keep the Ten Commandments today. Are the Ten Commandments binding today on Christians? Now, friend, when you go back to Exodus chapter 20 and you read those Ten Commandments, Jesus did mention many of those under the new law. But is the Ten Commandments of Moses, is the Old Testament, is the Sabbath day binding on Christians today? I want you to listen to the words of Ephesians chapter 2, verses 14 and 15 as we address this question. That's Ephesians 2, verses 14 and 15. The Bible says, of Christ, He Himself is our peace, who has made both one, Jew and Gentile, has broken down the middle wall of separation. Now watch this. Having abolished in His flesh the enmity, that is the law of commandments contained in ordinances, so as to create in Himself one new man from the two, thus making one man, one new body, as it were. And so when we think about the Ten Commandments, Jesus on the cross abolished that. Hebrews 8, verse 13, in that He says a new covenant, He's made the first obsolete. Ten Commandments are part of the old covenant, part of the first covenant, and that's not something the Christian is going to be judged by today. When I stand before God, am I going to be judged by the Ten Commandments and the law of Moses? Listen to the words of Jesus in John 12, 48. Jesus said, He who rejects me does not receive my words, has that which judges him. What is it, Lord? The word that I have spoken will judge him in the last day. And so while the Ten Commandments was a good law, holy law, or right law, it was given specifically to the Israelites. The law of Christ and the new covenant is what we're under today. And as we said, 9 out of those 10 commandments have been brought back under the teaching of Jesus. But today we don't worship on the Sabbath. We worship on the first day of the week, Acts chapter 20, verse number 7.

0: with.
1: Welcome back to the Authentic Christian Podcast. I'm Aaron.
2: This is Tucker.
1: This is Scott. And today we're going to talk about how a Christian walks in the light. All right. So in the episode today, we're going to be talking about how a Christian walks in the light. Now, if you're wondering, what in the world does that mean, walking in the light? We're not talking about a physical light. We're talking about spiritual light, and we're going to explain what that means. But basically, we're going to be in the letter or the epistle, 1 John, not John, the Gospel of John, but 1 John, and we're going to be in 1 John chapter 1, and we're going to walk through 1 John chapter 1, verses 5 through chapter 2, about verse 6. The reason we're doing this is because 1 John chapter 5 and verse 13, let me read this verse to you. These things I have written to you who believe in the name of the Son of God, that you may know that you have eternal life, and that you may continue to believe in the name of the Son of God. So the Bible says in 1 John 5:13, by the things that are written, you can know that you have eternal life.
3: That gives me hope.
1: Yeah, we want it to give hope, but we also want it to be a way we can guard against a false feeling. The Bible does say, it's kind of scary, but the Bible says that some people have feelings that they're saved when they're not. In Matthew 7:21, there's like one of the most terrifying passages in Scripture. Talks about on Judgment Day, there's going to be people that say, Lord, Lord, did we not do all these things in your name? We're religious people. They weren't irreligious. They were religious people, thought they were saved. And Jesus is going to say, depart from me. I never knew you. You workers of iniquity. They didn't do the will of God. So the question becomes, now, wait a minute. If they're going to be people that are deceived, but 1 John 5:13 says you can know you have eternal life. Well, how do you know that? It's by what's written in the text, in the Bible. God gave us the Bible for a reason. So we don't have to follow our emotions. We can have a good emotion if it's based off of the text, based on God's word, not my word, my feelings.
3: Oh, yeah.
1: And so today we're going to look at 1 John chapter 1. We're just going to read through verses 5 through finish out chapter 1 and move on to chapter 2 and really look at what that means to live a Christian life. So, Tucker, do you have 1 John?
3: Yeah, I was just going to say, I remember hearing that verse that first time about, like, you call me Lord, Lord. And that's terrifying, man.
1: It is.
3: Like, scary, because it's like you could be doing something in Jesus' name and still not be living for Jesus.
1: Yeah.
3: But then there's this, and more about to dive into, there's hope that we can know for sure. And so I love this too.
1: Yeah, you know, Christians, so let's also really quickly touch on the fact that when you look at your New Testament, Matthew, Mark, Luke, John, four Gospels, written to tell you about the life of Jesus Christ. Mm-hmm. They're written in John 20 so that you can believe, okay, and believe and have life through his name, right? Now, the book of Acts, written with a different purpose, tells you about the history of the church, how it was started, and how people became Christians. Everything after Acts, like Romans through Revelation, are all letters written to people who are already Christians. So I'll tell a story. I remember I was in Lowe's Foods in Raleigh, North Carolina, lived in an area called Briar Creek, and I was walking out to my car, and this woman came up to me, and she asked me for some money. And I said, I don't have any money that I can give you, like Acts chapter 2 and 3. I don't have any money that I can give you, but I got something more important. Would you like to talk about your, like, spiritual life? And she said, oh, I'm good. And I said, oh, do you mind if I ask you how you became a Christian? And she said, to my surprise, 1 John 1:9 says, if I confess my sins, God's faithful and just to forgive me of my sins and cleanse me from all unrighteousness. And I remember going, wow, I was pretty impressed.
3: Yeah.
1: And I said, so that's how you became a Christian? And she said, yes. I said, I'm really impressed you know that verse. I said, the only issue is that that book is not written to tell you how to become a Christian. That book is written to people who are already Christians. And so then we led into talking about the book of Acts is where you see the process of, hey, this is how this person became a Christian, right? So when we look at 1 John, this is how people who are already Christians obtain the forgiveness of their sins and how they live faithful lives. So a little bit of a background.
3: Yeah, so you mean starting in verse 5?
1: Yeah, start in 1 John chapter 5, or chapter 1. Read 5 through 10. Just finish the chapter, and then we'll go back through verse at a time.
3: All right. This is the message which we have heard from him and declare to you, that God is light and in him is no darkness at all. If we say that we have fellowship with him and walk in darkness, we lie and do not practice the truth. But if we walk in the light as he is in the light, we have fellowship with one another, and the blood of Jesus Christ, his son, cleanses us from all sin. If we say that we have no sin, we deceive ourselves and the truth is not in us. If we confess our sins, he is faithful and just to forgive our sins and to cleanse us from all unrighteousness. If we say that we have not sinned, we make him a liar, and his word is not in us.
1: Okay, so there's a lot in there to unpack. The overall idea is if we walk in the light. Now, this is, okay, for some of you watching, there is a teaching that we do not hold. We'll be right up front. This idea that's called once saved, always saved. There is a teaching, part of Calvinism, sometimes also called the doctrines of grace, that if you are saved, you did nothing to be saved. Therefore, you have to do nothing to keep it. We completely disagree with that. If you disagree, you hold yourself to a Calvinist or whatever, we'd be happy to talk with you about it. But we don't believe that. We believe that the Bible says, Revelation 2:10, be thou faithful unto death, and you can receive a crown of life. If you notice in 1 John, verses 6 through 10, you know what every single verse starts out with? The idea is if. Yeah, it's a conditional statement.
0: Yeah.
1: So it is conditional. It's conditional on what? Me being faithful. That's what walking in the light means. So let's just go ahead and start. Let's look at verse 5. This is the message which we have heard from him and declare to you, that God is light, and in him is no darkness at all. Right? Mm-hmm. Well, what does it mean when it's talking about God is light? It's kind of paraphrasing an idea.
0: Yeah, I think it's talking about his nature. I think it's talking about... In particular, contextually, it's talking about his moral nature.
1: Yeah.
0: Right? Because this is going to have some application to us. It says, if you walk in the light. So if it's talking about God's nature in terms of his omnipotence and omnipresence, well, we can't emulate that. But what we can emulate is his moral nature. Mm-hmm. We can decide that we're going to be righteous, holy, do the right thing, have loving kindness, have mercy, have grace, exercise proper judgment. So God is light in that sense as it applies to us in this passage, which we're going to be seeing in just a moment, that we're told to walk in that light.
1: You're exactly right. And I think sometimes you'll see parallels from the Gospel of John to 1 John. Weird, same writer. but I think it's 1 John chapter 1. I hate doing this just guessing because I'm 1 John chapter 1 and verse 6. Okay, the Gospel of John. Chapter 1, verse 6. There was a man sent from God whose name was John the Baptist. This man came for a witness, to bear witness of the light. He came to bear witness of Jesus. Basically, this perfect moral nature of God, the light is sometimes used to describe it. I mean, you have like darkness, which represents evil. You know, I think it's Ephesians 5 or 6 talks about, maybe 5, 8, talks about you were children of darkness, but now you've basically, you're children of light. So walk in light. So that's what it means when it talks about walking in the light. It's talking about this perfect moral nature of God.
0: Yeah, and I'd ask even for more clarification, just contextually, which member of the Godhead is it speaking about?
1: Yeah.
0: It's speaking about Jesus.
1: Yeah.
0: Right? So if we were looking to emulate that, then we have that example there specifically.
1: Mm-hmm. Well, and in 1 John 1:5, you've got, as we go through this, it's kind of hard sometimes to identify whether it's God the Father or Jesus, because we'll get down in verse, if we confess our sins, this is verse 9, he's faithful and just to forgive us of our sins. Verse 7. We have fellowship with one another, and the blood of Jesus Christ, his Son, cleanses us. So in certain parts, it's talking about God the Father. In certain parts, it's talking about Jesus. So sometimes, it's kind of hard. You got to follow the antecedent. It's okay sometimes if you say, well, is it God the Father or Jesus? Okay. Because sometimes connecting all these. So God is light, and in him is no darkness at all. Okay. God's perfect. There's no evil. There's no immorality. There's nothing like that in his nature, right? If we say that we have fellowship with him and walk in darkness, we lie and do not practice the truth. It's basically saying, look, if I say that I'm a child of God, if I say I'm a Christian, it's kind of this idea of actions speak louder than words. If I say, oh no, I'm a Christian, but then my life doesn't like live it out, I don't live it out, then I'm what?
3: A liar.
1: I'm a liar.
3: Yeah.
1: I mean, he goes through that multiple times in this text. He says, if you say you're a Christian and you say you're faithful to God and you don't walk in the light, then you're a liar.
3: I mean, common sense, it's like, I mean, if you're going to say you're something, do it.
1: Yeah. That's when you look at what Jesus condemned the Pharisees and scribes so many times for, as being a hypocrite. You know, they say this, but they do this. You know, Matthew 15, 6 through 9, Mark 7, I think it is. They basically have rejected the commandment of God because they're teaching for doctrine their own commandments. I know God said that. No. Let's follow our human traditions over God's word, right? Okay.

0: walk in the light, see as in the light, the blood of Christ cleanses us.
1: Yeah.
0: How would you summarize that? How would you explain that?
1: I remember the first time I heard this, Don Blackwell came to our congregation and preached about this, and it was just like so reassuring. But, you know, when you break it down, it's like, well, it's every day waking up, trying to live like Jesus did, hold on to the words he said, even if it's a hard day. And when you mess up, this reassures me, like, hey, if we're walking in the light, like his blood's going to cover that, you know? And I don't know, it gives me encouragement to be like, you know what, today I might mess up, but I know that if I just repent and keep on going, like, you know, I'll be okay.
0: Yeah. And what you're going to see in some of these later verses too, there's a difference between this idea of sinning in the aorist tense, which means like a sin or like a mess up. There's a difference between that and sin in the present tense, which you've got New King James, I have New King James, you have King James. Some other translations, actually, depending on your translations, some of them actually do a good job of making the text reflect that. But this idea of sinning one-time aorist tense, like it's a mess up versus a lifestyle of continually
1: that's present. A little different.
0: That'd be present tense. You know, like I'm continually, like, walking in the light, present tense. I'm continually walking in the light. It's a way of life.
1: Yeah.
0: So we're going to go through that as we go. And some of the verses after that, we'll give a little more context to it. So any thoughts on, I mean, the blood of Christ cleanses sin. Guy in Woods described it as windshield wipers, right? He would describe it as basically you're going through life and you commit a sin, the blood washes it away, right? I think there are sins that sometimes we don't even realize we did.
1: I like that comparison. That's good.
0: Yeah, that's what Guy in Woods, I think, said, windshield wipers. So, yeah, it's this continual, this cleanses us, present tense, continual cleansing, right? All right, yeah, let's go ahead and move on to the next verse. So verse 8, if we say that we have no sin, we deceive ourselves and the truth is not in us. If we say that we have no sin, we deceive ourselves and the truth is not in us. What do you think, Tiger? Summarize it.
1: Okay. It's saying we're not perfect, and there's going to be a time where you sin. And not, you know, you don't want to live in a continuously sinful life. It's not saying that. It's saying, like, you're going to sin. I mean, until you reach heaven, you know, we're not going to be perfect.
0: Yeah.
1: So you do your best to live every day to not sin and live a righteous life, but it's just saying you're going to end up sinning.
0: Yeah.
1: Well, not, you know what I'm saying, not intentionally, but you're going to mess up.
0: You're not talking about the devil made me do it.
1: Yeah, no.
0: You're not talking about that. You're talking about, look, Jesus was tempted, Hebrews 4:15, Jesus was tempted in all points such as we are, yet never sinned.
1: Yeah.
0: So Jesus was tempted, and he refused to sin, right?
1: Yeah.
0: I had a phone call with a guy yesterday about he thought Jesus did not have the option to sin. We had a really nice, respectful conversation. I just said I disagree.
1: Yeah.
0: Because if Jesus had, the idea was around sin nature. He said, Jesus didn't have a sin nature. And I said, you think I do? And he said, yes, of course, we don't think we do. I said, if I have a sin nature and Jesus didn't, and sin nature is what causes me to sin, how was he tempted in every point as I am, yet never sinned? Doesn't make any sense.
1: Yeah.
0: So Jesus was tempted and yet he chose to what? Not sin.
2: Yeah.
0: He refused to do that, right? And so when we look at this, if we say we don't have any sin, we deceive ourselves. I mean, that's kind of comforting to me, right?
1: Yeah, I guess that's what I was meaning. Like,
0: yeah, I agree.
1: Saying, like, I'm going to mess up, not because I'm, like, predestined to mess up.
0: No, of
1: it's just,
0: not.
1: I'm going to mess up. You know, things, life gets hard, you mess up. But it's reassuring that Jesus, I keep walking with him, and he keeps covering me.
0: Yeah.
1: He's got me.
0: And I think it's 1 John 3. Oh, man, I shouldn't do this. 1 John chapter 3, 9. Okay. Whoever has been born of God does not sin. That's present tense, okay? Whoever has been born of God does not continually live in sin, for his seed remains, present tense. The word continually remains in him. Luke 8:11 says, what is the seed is what? The parable of the sower, the seed is the word of God.
1: Yeah.
0: So what's going to help me continually stay in the light is staying in God's word.
1: Yeah.
0: And so if I stay in God's word, which is the light, I'm continually walking in the light. And then, I'm gonna mess up. There's some things I'm gonna do, but there's a difference between living in that and not repenting, which is the next couple of verses.
1: Definitely.
2: Yeah. Then there's some interesting background to some of this book as well.
0: Yeah.
2: If you want to dig into some of the
0: Gnostic
2: history, exactly.
0: Yeah.
2: I mean,
0: I wondered if you were gonna go.
2: That's why I've been holding my tongue a little bit because my mind goes there immediately. I've read about the Gnostics and one of the things that cult would have been doing. There's a cult. if you want to call it a cult, I don't know what you want to call it, a group, a following, a movement called the Gnostic movement that mm-hmm. was influencing the Church of

0: Christ in the first century. Mm-hmm. And one of the things that they were teaching, or at least some of them were teaching, was that you did not have sin yourself. Sin
1: That's
0: was
1: right.
0: something that was done in the flesh.
1: That's right.
0: But your spirit was separate from that. Even though your spirit's in your body, it was separate from that fleshly stuff. So whatever you did in your flesh didn't actually affect your spirit. And so they would say things like, well, I don't have any sin.
1: Yeah.
0: Well, like, there's no sin on me. So if we say that we don't have, if we have no sin singular, like not even one, we deceive ourselves and the truth is not in us. But if we confess our sins, and he goes kind of into this plural, then he's faithful and righteous to forgive us of our sins. And so, yeah, if you want to look into that deeper, we're not going to get into that a lot. Look
1: I guess
0: the
1: I can. So we'll explain it a little bit.
0: Yeah.
1: So the Greek word for experiential knowledge is gnosko, right? And it means to know.
0: Yeah.
1: There was a group of these people in the first century. They followed different people like Valentinius, Marcion. I can't remember. If you want to get really nerdy, go read an early writer named Irenaeus. He wrote Against Heresies, I think it's what it was. Book 1 and Book 2 talk about Gnosticism. There were these people in the first century that basically said they had a higher form of knowledge. And so what they would say is, let's say I'm a Gnostic and you're not. I would say, well, Tucker, if you were really spiritual, you would have this higher form of knowledge, and therefore you can do whatever you want in the flesh. You could sin, you could have orgies, which is what I think a lot of the Nicolaitan references in Revelation is to. You can do all this stuff physically that doesn't affect your soul if you have a higher form of knowledge. But if you're a lower Christian, then, you know, you can't do that stuff. It was really this arrogance.
0: Strange doctrines.
1: The really strange
0: doctrines.
1: One of the
0: things they thought was that the physical world inherently was tied to sin.
1: Yeah.
0: And so you see refutation of that in John's writings, particularly in the beginning of this. That which was from the beginning, that which we have heard, that which we have seen with our eyes, that which we have beheld, that which our hands have handled.
1: Because the Gnostics said Jesus never actually came in the flesh.
0: He just looked like a hologram or something.
1: Yeah.
0: I mean, it was like it's not here. And so when you read John, even the Gospel of John, it starts out with this refutation to some of these doctrines. And as you go through, if you study the Gnostics, you'll recognize the verses throughout the Gospel of John and 1 John where he's making a point that otherwise you might not understand. Why is he bringing this up? Why does he have to mention that we've handled it, that we've touched it?
1: Mm-hmm.
0: I mean, it says something to, I'm a witness, but it goes an extra mile and says, in the beginning was the Word, and the Word was with God, and the Word was God. One of the things that someone were suggesting was he was a created being.
1: He was a created being. That's what they were teaching. Jesus is not a created being. He's eternal.
0: Right.
1: It says in John 1:3, he created all things that could have been created.
0: Exactly.
1: But if you read, I know, sorry, man, this is...
2: Hey, you we weren't planning, your podcast. I just want to know.
1: We weren't planning to get into this.
2: It's good stuff, though. Don't
1: worry. Basically, the Gnostics had this idea. If you want a real summary of it, there were different groups. But they had this idea like Greek mythology mixed with Bible words. So like the Greek word aletheia for truth, they basically said that was a god. And they had like the pleroma, which means fullness. All these different words. You know, like Greek mythology had Zeus and Hades and Hera and all this. They had all that, but they used Greek Bible words. And they were like saying there's a demiurge and that the Logos was not actually Jesus. It was different than all this nonsense, right?
2: Yeah.
1: And there's a lot of New Testament writings, like 1 Timothy chapter 1 and verse 4. It says, don't give heed to fables and endless genealogies.
0: Yeah.
1: And you're like, what is that talking about?
0: Yeah.
1: In Irenaeus' first book, he says, hey, these endless genealogies, he quotes this verse and says, it's all this nonsense with Gnosticism.
2: Yeah.
1: So anyway.
2: I'm glad you mentioned that. I think it's cool to hear
0: historical
2: that
0: context
2: kind of
0: is
2: stuff.
0: Awesome.
1: Yeah, yeah. It's like, well, what did it mean to them in the first century,
0: exactly.
1: right? And then how can we apply it to ourselves?
0: Yeah.
1: So what he was refuting in Gnostic teachings, in a sense, there are certain things that we can say, hey, the same principle. If I say I don't have any sin, you're a liar. You know?
2: Yeah.
1: Hey, everybody. Thanks for listening to the Authentic Christian Podcast. This podcast is sponsored by the Gospel Broadcasting Network, or GBN for short. You can hop on the App Store, search Gospel Broadcasting Network, and you can download the app. And there's this show, many other great shows that you can watch or listen to. Start learning more about the Bible and why we're here, what our purpose is. Thanks for listening. So, okay, so where do we left off before we launched?
0: Exactly.
1: Before we launched
0: getting back to this now.
1: No. Okay.
0: Back to the verse.
2: Yeah.
1: Okay. Did we say, okay, verse 9, right?
2: Yeah.
1: If we can, okay, here's a key. If you do this, then this will happen. What does that mean if you don't do that?
0: Huh? If you don't, then you don't.
1: If you don't.
0: He's not in this case.
1: So if you confess your sins, he's faithful and just to forgive our sins and to cleanse us from all unrighteousness. All right, so let's look at the adverse. To those who say there's nothing you have to do once you're a Christian, you can't lose your salvation, right? Well, if you do not confess your sins, he is faithful and he will not forgive you of your sins and will not cleanse you from all unrighteousness. I mean, Romans 8 talks about there is no condemnation to those, Romans 8, 1 and 2, who walk not after the flesh, but after the Spirit. Once you become a Christian, you have to follow God. You have to walk in the light. If you just go back off in the flesh and start sinning, that's literally what Paul is dealing with in Romans 6.
2: Yeah.
1: You know?
2: It's like what Scripture says, like, you know, am I going to keep sinning so grace may abound? Like,
1: yeah, Romans 6. That's exactly what I was referencing.
2: You're going to mess up, but you don't keep sinning. Yep. Like, you choose to walk in the light. You choose every day to live for Christ.
0: Yeah, for all have sinned and fallen short of the glory of God is an acknowledgement of the fact that we've chosen to sin.
1: That's right.
0: It's not a statement saying that this is going to continue happening to you, even if you don't want to do it.
1: Yeah. And then in Romans 6, he says, should we continue in sin that grace may abound? Meganoito, which means certainly not. And then it says, basically, how can we who have died to sin continue any longer in it? Then he talks about their baptism. Yeah. When you're baptized, you died to sin. You're raised to walk in newness of life. Then in like verses 14 through 18, he talks about don't be a slave to sin. This is written to Christians. He's saying, hey, you're a Christian now. Don't be a slave to sin. Be a slave to righteousness. How? By the way you live your life.
2: Mm-hmm.
1: So, okay. That was verse 9. If we confess our sins, which means there are going to be some sins when I'm walking in the light, I sin, I recognize that, and I need to do what with it? Yeah. Confess it, right? Confess it to who?
2: Keep God. On doing better.
1: That's right. Confess it to God, and he's faithful and just to forgive that sin. Okay, verse 10. If we say that we have not sinned, we make him a liar, and his word is not in us. There you go. The idea of today, Gnostic first century, but now if I say, look, I haven't sinned, then you're what?
2: A liar.
1: You're a liar.
0: Yeah. Same thing.
1: Yeah, you're a liar. Exactly. Same thing as verse 8.
0: Yeah, the book was written to a certain group of people at a certain time for certain purposes, but that doesn't mean it wasn't preserved for us.
1: That's right.
0: For similar purposes.
2: There's
0: all the principles and things that are relevant for us too. Mm-hmm. So we got into that history. We're not trying to say that this isn't for us.
1: No,
0: this
1: we're saying you can put on your first century glasses, see who it's written to initially, and then say, how can I apply that principle to my own life? Yeah, exactly. All right, so chapter 2. Remember, chapter and verse divisions were not in the original letters. They were added 1,000 years later, the chapters and verses, I don't know, 13, 14 years later. So, my little children, these things I write to you that you may not sin, present tense in Greek. So, you may not continually sin. You shouldn't be living a lifestyle of sin.
0: Mm-hmm.
1: And if anyone sins, aorist tense, so you shouldn't continue a life of sin, but if you sin in an instance, right? If you sin, you have an advocate. All right, that word.
2: Explain that word to us.
1: Okay, so the Greek word is paraclete. Okay, so para and it comes from two words: para, which means
0: alongside.
1: To come alongside, and kaleo, which would be the verb to call, and clete. So basically, it means a helper to come alongside. Para and kleto.
2: Okay.
1: So to come alongside. It's actually the word in John 14 through 17. Jesus uses the Holy Spirit. He says, I will leave and I'll send you another paraclete, another comforter, another helper, right? It also, in the first century, had this idea of an attorney, like someone to come, an advocate. That's why they used the word advocate.
2: Yeah.
1: So it's like you have an attorney with the Father, somebody to represent you before the Father, right? Yeah. And who is that? It's Jesus Christ, the righteous. So it's basically saying when you sin, when you mess up, and you obviously what? Repent and confess, you have Jesus as your advocate. I mean, can you imagine like standing before God the Father, the judge, and you're like standing there and you're like, oh no. Like I have this bright light in my eyes and it's like, I mean, you know, basically God dwells in unapproachable light, 1 Timothy 6:16. So I have this light of God and it's burning my eyes and you're like, what am I going to do? And then look to your left and who's your attorney?
2: So.
1: Jesus. Yeah, Jesus is your attorney.
2: In a superhero reference, it's like an Avengers Endgame when they think all is lost, and then the portals open up, and all the superheroes come out.
1: Instead of the battle for Earth, it's in the universe, it's the battle for your eternity, and then think of Jesus, who could like destroy everybody in Avengers, like the breath of his coming, 2 Thessalonians 2. So you've got this lawyer, the super lawyer, the lawyer of all lawyers, Jesus, your advocate by your side. And when you sin and you repent, he's your advocate with the Father.
2: Yeah.
1: That's pretty awesome. That's
0: very he's more than a lawyer because you're not paying him to do it.
1: No.
0: He's paying on your behalf.
1: Yeah.
0: Right?
1: Yeah.
0: It mentions in the next verse here that he's your propitiation, right?
1: Yep.
0: Verse 2?
1: Yeah. And he himself is the propitiation for our sins and not for ours only, but also for the whole world. That's a big word.
0: Mm-hmm.
1: Propitiation. Yeah.
2: Break that down again.
1: So I think the word there, don't quote me on this, I think it's halasmos.
0: It
1: I think
0: is.
1: That's the Greek word. It is? You have it? Okay. So the idea of propitiation is the satisfaction of the justice of God. So in Romans chapter 3, it talks about how God can be the just and the justifier, right? So when someone commits sin, it has to be punished. That's why God can be just when he punishes sin, but also the justifier because he sent his son Jesus, right? So when it talks about this, so Jesus, he himself is the propitiation, the satisfaction of the justice of God for our sins. How? Through his blood.
2: Yeah.
1: In the Old Testament, you had Yom Kippur, like Leviticus 25:9, which was the Day of Atonement, which was the one.
2: I'm just learning so many words okay. this episode.
1: I look over Tucker.
0: We got into a lot, didn't we?
1: Yeah. We got into a lot. I don't think we planned to, but man, that's okay. That's how it works. So you had the Day of Atonement, which is where you came before and you'd have the goat, the scapegoat, and you would basically offer the sins of the people, right? I won't go into that too much because we probably don't have time. But basically, the satisfaction of the justice of God, and Jesus does that. He basically took his blood, was shed on the cross, to pay for, it bought the church, Acts 20:28, and it's basically how we have the forgiveness of our sins. So that's what that means. Propitiation, satisfaction of the justice of God is a decent.
0: Atonement, that payment.
1: The atonement, yep.
0: Yep.
1: It has the idea in the Old Testament of the mercy seat, I think. So anyway, that's enough of that. And he himself is the propitiation for our sins and not for ours only, not for only Christians, but also for what?
0: The whole world.
1: The whole world. Now, what does that mean?
0: That means anybody that will.
1: Anybody that will.
2: Everybody.
1: Everybody.
2: Not a select few.
1: Not a select few. Not the idea of limited atonement.
0: It's open to all.
1: It's open to all. Romans 3:25 talks about a propitiation by his blood, right? Now, are all going to receive it? No.
2: No. There'll be rejections.
1: Why? Because they chose to do that.
0: We talked about this passage in Matthew quite a few times, right?
1: Yep. Matthew 5 what?
0: There we go.
1: Is that what we're talking about?
0: Not everybody that says unto me, Lord, Lord.
1: Yeah. We'll enter Matthew 7. Okay. Yeah. I'm another one that comes to my mind, I think it's John 5:40. John 5:40. Here we go. Hopefully I got this right.
0: And of course, some just outright reject.
1: John 5:40, but you are not willing to come to me that you may have life. Well, what do you mean? Look at verse 34. Yet I do not receive testimony from man, but I say these things that you may be saved. He said, I'm saying these things, telling you about my witness, that you may be saved, but you aren't willing to come to me. Right? Yeah. John 6:44, basically all that come to the Father have to be drawn by what? By the teaching, John 6:45. Mm-hmm. So God draws by the gospel, 2 Thessalonians 2:14. So as we wrap up this, I guess we're not going to get through verse 6 because we went off on a bunch of different tangents. But if you look at that book of 1 John, we have to walk in the light. Guys, do you have any, let me let you take a stab at it since I've been dominating the conversation like normal.
2: I'll just say one 10-second wrap up. Just to wrap up verse 6, he who says he abides in him ought to himself walk just as he walks. So, like you said, like we abide in him, we stay with Jesus, and we mess up, he's got us.
1: That's
2: we
1: right.
2: keep walking with him.
1: That's right.
0: But whoso keepeth his word in him, verse 5, verily is the love of God perfected. Hereby know we that we are in him. How? See, by we keeping his word.
1: To keep his word, that's how you know you're him. That's how you walk in the light. And that's how we can be faithful unto death, Revelation 2:10, and get that crown of life that God's going to give to all those on that day that loved his appearing.
0: That's how we can be continually cleansed.
1: That's right. Everybody, thank you for watching the Authentic Christian Podcast today, talking about walking in the light, and we'll see you back next episode.
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3: Modern American culture has stopped drifting away from God and started sprinting away. Whatever righteousness the nation had at its inception is being abandoned for convenience and pleasure. Nowhere is this more clearly seen than the sexual revolution. God governed human sexuality, but man deviated from God's design through polygamy and bestiality, promiscuity, incest, homosexuality, and a host of other ways. It was hard to rein in sex. It was too pleasurable to ignore. It's inconvenient to try. Jude described those who rejected God's authority and defiled the flesh, saying, they are destroyed by all that they, like unreasoning animals, understand instinctively, Jude 10. Today, the sexual revolution normalizes this animalistic behavior. Unmarried sex, homosexuality, promiscuity, abortion on demand, all stem from the desire to have sex without consequence. But there is a consequence. The joy, beauty, and intimacy of sex has been sold for a handful of beans, but there's no golden goose. God wants us to have great sex, but beware of the empty promises of the sexual revolution.
4: Welcome to The Gospel is Gold. My name is Josh McCrary. I'm the minister for the Ripley Church of Christ in Ripley, Mississippi. We are so excited about God's treasure box, the Bible, and we want to talk to you about one of God's great treasures today. This treasure will solve all the answers of life, and all the problems that we may have can be summed up with this one thing. What is it that will cause you to be the best person that God wants you to be? Please stay tuned as we reveal one of God's great treasures in just a moment.
5: The law of thy mouth is better unto me than thousands of gold and silver. And now, Josh McCrary, The Gospel is Gold.
4: There's a story about a flood, and all the boats were evacuating, and Love was stranded in the flood. The boat of Prosperity came by, and Love called out to Prosperity, but Prosperity was weighed down with too much gold and silver. He just didn't have room in the boat for Love. So then the boat of Sorrow comes by, but Sorrow wanted to be all alone. He did not want to make room for Love. In fact, Sorrow didn't want to make room for anything. The boat of Vanity came by, but Vanity kind of passed by on the outskirts, and Love called out to Vanity, but Vanity said, "No, I just don't have time in my life, and you may get my boat dirty." Then the fourth boat comes and rescues Love, gives him something to eat, something to drink, takes Love to his destination. When Love reaches his destination, he finds the boat of Knowledge, and he said, "Knowledge, who is that that saved my life?" Knowledge said, "Time is the boat that saved you." You see, time and love are often found together, and it takes time to love. And I want to ask you today, how much time do you take in your life to love God? I believe that this principle will solve many problems of life if we learn to love God, like Jesus says, with our heart, soul, mind, and strength. In Deuteronomy chapter 6 and verse 4, one of the greatest commands of the law is mentioned. There are 613 commands, both positive and negative, in the law. So which one would be the greatest one? When Jesus was asked, which is the greatest command, he quoted from Deuteronomy chapter 6, beginning in verse 4. The Jewish people would call this the Shema, or the hearing, and they could recite it word for word. The Bible says, "Hear, O Israel, the Lord our God is one Lord. And thou shalt love the Lord your God with all of your heart, and with all of your soul, and with all of your mind. And these things which I command thee shall be in your heart, and you will teach them diligently unto your children. You will talk of them when you sittest in the house, when you walk by the way, when you lie down, and when thou risest up." You see, the most important principle of life is to love God with everything that we have. And in Deuteronomy chapter 6, Jesus quoted from this to show the greatest command of the law. You know, I have to ask myself, do I teach my family to love God by coming to church regular? Or do I just teach them I do it when it's convenient? Do I teach them by going to visit the sick or visiting the nursing home? Do I teach them by having Bible study time in our home? All of these ways, I believe, will help us to love and serve God more every single day. I want us to go to Matthew chapter 22, which is the text for our lesson. When a man came to Jesus, and he asked Jesus, tempting him, saying, "Which is the greatest commandment in the law?" It almost seems like he is mocking Jesus. He says, "Lord, if you are who you say you are, then you tell us which is the best command to keep in the law of Moses." Well, Jesus did not give him one of the Ten Commandments. He did not say, "Thou shalt not commit adultery, thou shalt not murder, thou shalt not steal, thou shalt not bear false witness." But it's interesting what Jesus did say. He quoted from the passage that we noticed a moment ago in Deuteronomy chapter 6. He answered him and said, "Thou shalt love the Lord your God with all of your heart, with all of your soul, and with all of your mind. This is the first and great commandment." Wow, I mean, what a statement. I mean, what if we all just decided, you know what, I'm going to love God with my heart, soul, mind, and strength today? I wonder what it would change in our lives. I hope today that we'll notice from God's treasure box four things that will be changed when we learn to love God with all of our hearts. I believe that the area of service would be changed. The area of study would be changed. The area of sacrifice and the area of salvation in the lives of others would be changed if we love God with all of our hearts. Number one, let's talk about the area of service. I mean, let's put first things first. You know, Jesus said, this is the first and great commandment. I'm reminded of Matthew 6:33 when Jesus said, seek ye first the kingdom of God, His righteousness, and all these things shall be added unto you. My wife and I, before we got married, we dated for a year and a half, and she lived 426.2 miles away from my home. It took me 7 hours and 31 minutes to drive to her house. I lived in Memphis, Tennessee. She lived in South Alabama. And when I was in the Memphis School of Preaching, I would drive and visit her sometimes on the weekends. But, you know, not one time did she ever have to beg me to come visit her. No one ever had to twist my arm and say, you know, you really need to go visit her and spend more time with her. Well, the truth is, I was in love. I love her very much, even today, and I would drive to the moon and back to go see my wife. You know, the truth is, how far would you drive to visit those that you love? What would you do for the service of God? I mean, does a preacher really have to preach a sermon about better Christian service? If we love God with our heart, soul, mind, and strength, seeking first the kingdom of God is something that will come very natural in our lives. You know, I'm reminded of a passage when Jesus said, whosoever doth not bear his cross and come after me, he cannot be my disciple. For which of you intending to build a tower sits not down first and counts the cost whether he have sufficient to finish it, lest haply when people pass by they begin to mock him and they say, he began to build, but he was not able to finish. We have to count the cost to see whether or not we're ready to put God first in our lives. You know, otherwise we obey the gospel and we go down into that water, but we do not come up a new creature like the Bible teaches in Romans 6 and verse 4 says that we rise to walk in newness of life. And I hope today that our Christian service will be improved when we say, I just want to love God with heart, soul, mind, and strength. J.W. McGarvey said on one occasion that if you want people to attend on Sunday night for church services, you have to teach them to love the cross on Sunday morning. That is so true. You know, the cross is the very focal point of all of our lives, and we're so thankful of what God has done. And all we're trying to do is say, Lord, I'm so thankful for what you did in sending your Son to die for me. In Psalm chapter 40, I remember that the psalmist wrote, I delight to do thy will, O God, and thy law is in my heart. I remember in Psalm 119, verse 11, he said, thy word have I hid in my heart. You know, today, if we love God with our hearts, that's what we'll do. We will increase our service and our ways to do what God says. I want to focus this on Matthew chapter 6 and verse 21. And I want to talk about where is your treasure today? Is the gospel really a treasure in your life? You know, Jesus said, where your treasure is, there will your heart be also, Matthew 6:21. When I find out where my treasure is, then I'll know exactly where my heart is. When my heart, number one, is in the service to God, then I can know that I love Him with all of my heart, soul, mind, and strength. Number two, what would loving God do for our service, but also what would it do for our study? You know, I think today, if I really want to know about God, then I have to spend time with Him in His Word and just seek out what God is like. You know, I think about several things in life, and especially when it comes to Christian service, how difficult it really is. And you know, and that's why I believe it's intimidating to most people. They don't want to do it because it's very difficult. But you know, the difficult things really show God, how much we care, how much we love Him. I want to talk about this verse in 1 Timothy chapter 4 just for a moment. I think about members of the Lord's church that used to be thought of as Bible-toting, Bible-quoting, you know, and it was said one time by a preacher that if they didn't have a Bible in a courthouse, they would get a member of the Lord's church and they'd put their hand on him. It'd be the same thing. Well, it ought to be that way. We ought to be a people of God who study God's Word regularly. Paul wrote to Timothy, a young preacher, and he's really exhorting him to do the best that he can. The book is all about godliness, and he tells him, if you want to be the best preacher that you can be, I'm going to give you some instructions. And in 1 Timothy chapter 4 and verse 13, he said, "Let no man despise your youth, but be thou an example to the believers in word, in spirit, in faith, in conversation, in charity, and in purity." And in all these ways, he's giving him instructions, and he says, "Till I come, give attendance to reading, to exhortation, and to doctrine." You know, he says, if you're going to do this correctly, then you have to learn how to be a student of God's Word. You continue in the book of Timothy in 2 Timothy 2 and verse 15, where he says, "Study to show yourself approved unto God, a workman that needeth not to be ashamed, and rightly dividing the word of truth." That word, rightly dividing, is a medical term in the original. It really means to have a surgeon's knife, to cut a straight line. And a surgeon has to be very careful when he's in surgery conducting a very important procedure. You know, how important do we feel studying the Word of God is in our lives? Loving God will increase our area of study in our lives. A man conducted a survey one time and said that Matthew and Genesis are the most common read books in all the Bible. And I believe the reason is because we make a commitment every year. We say, "All right, I'm going to read the Bible all the way through. I'm going to begin in the book of Genesis." But then February comes around, and we never make it to the book of Exodus. Some people begin in the New Testament. They say, "All right, I'm going to start in the book of Matthew, and I'm going to read the Bible all the way through." But Genesis and Matthew are still the most common read books in all of the Bible. In Psalm chapter 1, verse 1, the writer says, "Blessed is the man who walks not in the counsel of the ungodly, nor stands in the way of the sinner, nor sits in the seat of the scornful. But his delight is in the law of the Lord." And notice, "In his law doth he meditate day and night." This is something that's part of his lifestyle. It's not something that he does on Sunday morning or Wednesday night. This is something that he does because he loves God every day. I want you to think for a moment, what if you fed a child a gallon of milk one time every week? You know, if you only fed a child one time a week and all of a sudden you fed them a gallon of milk on Sunday morning, well, you and I both know that baby would most likely either be unhealthy or would pass away very quickly. It's just not the right thing. God wants us to love His Word and to study it on a regular basis. I'm reminded of a story of a woman who read a book and she thought it was a terrible book. She took that book, she said, "The next yard sale, I'm going to sell it." About 10 years later, she fell in love with a man. And she told him, "I want you to tell me something about yourself that I don't know." He looked at her and he said, "Well, I wrote a book." Right after college, it was a book. It wasn't very good. You know, it just really didn't sell much at all. And she said, "I have read that book. I have it in my attic right now." She went home after their date. She pulled out that book and she read it from cover to cover. She loved it. I mean, it was totally different from when she had read it before. What was the difference in the first time she read the book and then 10 years later? The difference is that she fell in love with its author. Friend, when you learn to fall in love with God, studying the Bible will just be like an automatic thing that happens in your lives. And when I began to say, "Lord, I want to love you, and I want to increase my service, and I want to increase my study," it is something that we will make happen on a regular basis. I want you to think about this in Acts chapter 17 and verse 11. When Paul, he came to Thessalonica in the earlier part of the chapter, but they really abused him, and they threw him out of the city, and he escaped to Berea. And when he came to Berea, he noticed something about these people. And the Bible says, as recorded in Acts 17:11, these were more noble than those in Thessalonica, in that they received the word with all readiness of mind, and they searched the scriptures daily to see whether those things were so. That word "search the scriptures" literally has the idea of sifting wheat. I mean, they were going through the word of God with a fine-tooth comb, and it says they did it daily. You know, I remember several times in the Bible where this word "daily" is mentioned. And Jesus said one time that he who does not take up his cross daily cannot be my disciple. It's something that we have to learn to do every day. And I understand it has to be taught. You know, it's not something that we're going to pick up automatically at the start. But friend, we have to learn to take baby steps. We have to crawl before we walk. And I hope that you and I both make a decision to say, I just want to love God. I want to increase my service. I want to increase my study of God's Word. There's a story about a CEO who was very, very busy. He never had time for anyone. In fact, he told his secretary, "Do not allow anyone to bother me for a few hours." But after about an hour and a half, a little knock came on the door. And the CEO got up from his desk and he went to the door. He knew exactly who it was. He opened the door and his little four-year-old son was standing there, and he picked him up in his arms. He brought the little boy into his office, and he had some little toys in there that they always played with, and they played with toys for about another hour. What did that little boy have that multimillionaires in that town did not have? That boy had a relationship with his father, and the father knew how important it was to share that relationship with him. You see, God always makes time for you. The question that we have to ask is, do we always make time for God? You know, the work schedule is too hectic. We've got all these things going on. We take kids to soccer practice. We've got, you know, who knows how many piano recitals or whatever else is going on in our lives. The problem is we are so busy all the time that if we're not careful, we lose sight of what's most important. We lose sight of our love for God. I want to move on to the third thing. Let's talk about, not only will the love of God increase our service, not only will it increase our study, but another treasure that's found is it will increase the way that we sacrifice to God. You know, I think about in 2 Corinthians chapter 9, when Paul is writing about the brethren and what they gave to the church. And in 2 Corinthians chapter 9 and verse 7, he says, every man according as he purposes in his heart. You see, that's what we're talking about today. We're really talking about the message of the heart. And he says, when a man has purposed in his heart, so let him give, not grudgingly, not of necessity, for God loves a cheerful giver. Well, a cheerful giver also loves God. And I hope today that you and I both can examine the way that we sacrifice to the Lord and say, you know, is it really a sacrifice? You know, if I love God, it's no problem at all to put that money in the plate for God's service when the plate comes around. You know, you really have to think about this. Do I just pull out my wallet and I put $10 in there? Or is it, do I examine my salary and I say, all right, Lord, I'm going to take this part off the top and this is what I'm going to give to you every year. You divide it by 52 and you know what to give the Lord every single week. You see, it's a sacrifice then. It's something that you've planned, you've purposed in your heart. And when we love God, we plan to make a sacrifice for God. You know, in 1 Corinthians 16 and verse 2, Paul said, upon the first day of the week, let every one of you lay by him in store as God has prospered him, that there be no gatherings when I come. You know, to me, it's something that they have already thought about. And they know on the first day of the week that they are going to do these things. I want to share with you a poem. And I hope that this will help us reflect upon this point. It matters not when I give my wealth if I have not given myself. And usually what hurts the worst is what ought to be what I give first. When the plate goes by and the money goes in, I think about where I have been. If I realize this is serious and not something funny, I ask myself, have I given God just a little bit more than my money? You see, money is very important, but in all actuality, God, He wants you first. You know, I think about in 2 Corinthians chapter 8 and verse 5, the Macedonian brethren, they set the bar really high in their giving. In fact, he describes this in 2 Corinthians 8, 5, and he said, this they did not as we had hoped, but they gave their own selves first unto the Lord and to us by the will of God. Well, the reason why they were so effective in their giving is because they first gave themselves to the Lord. I want you to picture this. Let's say the anniversary of your wedding comes around, and as a man, you know, we struggle in this area. So it comes around, and we really don't pay attention to it a whole lot. We have a gift, and we say to our spouses, all right, since our anniversary is here, I went out, I got you something, and, you know, it's not nothing really great, but here it is. It's my obligation, and I'm giving this to you for our anniversary. Well, I have an idea that the women would not appreciate that very much. They want our hearts to go into it. You know, that's actually a biblical principle when you think about it, because God, He wants our hearts to go into it as well. You know, we just want to tell God, I'm thankful for what you have done and for what you have given us in our lives. The fourth thing that I want to talk about, the fourth treasure that I believe would be increased when we love God with all of our hearts, is the salvation in the lives of others. You know, not only will it increase our service, it'll increase our study, it'll increase the way that we sacrifice to God, but it will increase salvation all over the world. You know, there's so much religious division in the world, and I believe it's just because people haven't taken the time to love God like they're supposed to and read God's Word for themselves. They listen to their preacher on Sunday morning. Whatever he says goes, really, you know, and they just follow whatever someone else says. But if I love God with my heart, and I really want to do what God says, you know, I will just find out what it is that God wants me to do. The truth is, we talk about things that we love and we do what we love. I'm reminded of a man who got on a bus and all he ever talked about was his grandchildren. You know, he talked to this lady about his grandchildren. He talked to that lady about his grandchildren. And he went on for about 30 minutes. And finally, he told the lady next to him, he said, I am so sorry. I have been talking about my grandchildren and I have not even let you say anything. He said, why don't you tell me what you think about my grandchildren? Well, the truth is, I mean, we talk about things that we love. We talk about the people that we love. What if we said, you know what? I want to talk more about God because I love Him. It would increase the salvation of souls all around the world. I mean, it would begin, yes, in our immediate area, in our immediate context, but we would begin to go and reach out to other places too. You know, Jesus gave us a command. He said, go ye into all the world and preach the gospel to every creature. He that believeth and is baptized shall be saved, but he that believeth not shall be damned. You know, many times we obey the latter part of that passage and we say, yes, I know, I need to believe and be baptized to be saved. But we leave off that so vital, important first part of the passage when he said, go ye into all the world and preach the gospel to every creature. You say, well, preacher, how do I take this home? How do I begin to love God in my life? You know, what if I want to be a better servant of Almighty God? Friend, I want to encourage you today to just look in the Bible for the answer. God's treasure box reveals so much wonderful blessings. And let's just ask the question today, what must I do to be saved? I want us to go to the first day of church. It's found in Acts chapter 2. The church is being established right here. It's the first time they've ever seen this before. And today, if we want to be saved, I want us to notice that we have to be in the church. We cannot be saved apart from the body of Christ, because that's where his blood is found. You come to the first day of church, and in Acts chapter 2 and verse 37, the Bible says, when they heard this, they were pricked in their hearts. That's what we're talking about today. It's all about the heart. You know, God's word will prick my heart if I let it. Friend, will you let the word of God work on your life today? These people were ready to obey the gospel, and it says they were pricked in their heart, and they said to Peter and the rest of the apostles, men and brethren, what shall we do? That's the same question we're asking today. What do we need to do? Peter said unto them, repent and be baptized, every one of you, in the name of Jesus Christ for the remission of your sins, and ye shall receive the gift of the Holy Ghost. Acts 2:38. In verse 41, they gladly received his word. They were baptized, and the same day there were added unto them about 3,000 souls. Let's just go back to obeying the gospel like they did in the first century in Acts chapter 2. Let's just go back to being members of the body of Christ, just like they were in the beginning of the church. The Bible says in that last verse of the chapter in Acts 2, verse 47, the Lord added to the church daily such as should be saved. That tells me the saved had to be in the church. To be in the church, they had to repent and be baptized for the remission of their sins. Friend, it's so clear. We know that he didn't tell them all they had to do is believe and ask Jesus to come into their heart, because they already believed in verse 37 when they said, what do we need to do? You know, he did not tell them to say a sinner's prayer. The reason is because that's not found in the Bible. Nowhere one time in the Scriptures do you ever find anyone being saved by saying a prayer. But you do find them saved in the body of Christ. The Bible says in Ephesians 5:23, Christ is the Savior of the body. Friend, will you love God today? Will you see these great, wonderful treasures that God is revealing to us through His treasure box, the Bible? Will you increase your area of study and sacrifice and salvation and service? And these four things are so vitally important to our God in heaven. Friend, I love you so much. I hope that these things will be riveted upon your heart and life, and that you will make a decision to say, today is my day to love God with everything I have, and I want to obey the gospel just like they did in the first century, so that they too could be saved in the body of Christ, where the blood of Christ is found. My blood's in my body. Jesus' blood too is in his body, and we cannot be saved apart from it. His blood brings grace. We must access it through God's plan, and we find that wonderful plan in God's treasure box, the Bible. May we all love God with our heart, soul, mind, and strength. Please stay tuned until next time, and we hope to see you again. May God bless you.

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2: 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Thank you, and we hope you enjoy the Gospel Journal.

Good evening, folks. How are y'all today? Good. My clock or my phone says about 1:31. Is that what you have? Just about. Okay, let me go ahead and click the timer here. Well, we've got a 1:30 session. We're kind of coming up against the eclipse, and so I think the 2:30 session is the one that's really going to be competing. But nonetheless, I'm going to quit off just a little bit early so that if anyone wants to see that or to experience all the hustle and bustle, you can certainly do that. My name is Mark Posey, and I am the speaker at this particular time. We're going to be looking at 2 Peter, not an exegetical look, but we'll be looking at some passages probably maybe that you've never, might not have addressed in times past as much, and so we'll be looking at those. Well, before I get started, well, everything's been about the eclipse the last couple of days, and here's some eclipse jokes, okay? Just a few. Have a little lighthearted humor here. Okay, are you ready? All right, here we go. How does the man in the moon cut his hair? He eclipses it. Some of you might not get that till Thursday. Okay, but just think about that, okay? Here's another one. What did the moon bring to the beach on August the 21st? Sunblock. Ah, there you go. There you go. Knock, knock. Not the sun. You can only use these today. You might as well enjoy them, okay? What did the moon say to her therapist? I'm just going through a phase. They get cornier, okay? Well, here's the last one. We'll quit on this one. What did the sun bring to the solar eclipse party? A light snack. Okay, that's enough. Yeah, we'll put those away right there. We will put those away. Like I said, it's good to see you today, and I hope and pray that you're having a great experience at polishing the pulpit. What a refreshing, what a renewing, what a recharging time it truly is. And I'm honored to be here with you during this week and to share from some of the things that we find from God's Word and also to learn from you, and I appreciate that. 2 Peter, often called the neglected epistle of the New Testament, took a long time for it to be canonized, but nonetheless, when it was, I believe it's brought great insight to all that have studied it and studied it from a practical standpoint. Look at the very last chapter, the very last verse. I believe that is the theme for this great little epistle. Grow in the grace and knowledge of our Lord and Savior Jesus Christ, he says, to him be glory both now and forever. Amen. That has to be, in my opinion, the theme of the entire epistle. Grow. Grow in the knowledge that is provided to us through our great and wonderful, our Almighty God. So grow in that knowledge. Be developed. Make application. Assimilate it into your soul's existence. Let me begin with an illustration. Doubtful you can see what I have here clearly, but you can tell that at least it's a picture frame, and it is an old one, but nonetheless, it's a good one. I illustrate it this way because when I was a kid, and in the little corner of the picture, there is one of those, one of those little pictures that you get taken at school, one of those school pictures that you cut out and you give to you. Your granddaddy and your grandmother, you remember those, don't you, and everything. My grandmother Posey, we called her Ma Posey, Ma and Paul Posey, they were not rich in the world's eyes, but they were rich in so many other areas, rich in family and friends, and Ma Posey was rich in faith. And at Christmas time, we never really got a lot because there was not enough money to go around to buy a lot. And that's okay. It's not about the presents, you know. But as a kid, you kind of think that way. You think, well, what's the present and how many am I going to get? One year, when I was a little boy, Ma Posey, she gave me this picture frame. And in it was the same little
Well, the little piece of paper that comes with the picture, you know, sometimes they have a picture of a family or a person. It's the same thing that came in it. But nonetheless, she put that little school picture down there in the right-hand corner, and I tell you, that's a knothead if I've ever seen one. But the saying says this: a little boy is the only thing God can use to make a man. And that's a true saying, and I love that. And I remember opening it vaguely, but I remember nonetheless opening it, and I thought, is this all? Is this it? Well, yes, that year that was all that could be afforded, and that was okay. I really didn't value the significance of it then, but my mama made sure that it got home and it was put in my room. And I remember when I took off to Freed Hardeman, she said, "What do you want to take with you for your room there in Henderson, Tennessee?" This, that, and the other. She said, "Why don't you take that little picture with you?" One day while sitting in my dorm room, I just picked it up and was looking at it and remembering the time when Ma Posey gave just this for Christmas, and I had never really examined it closely and never really looked at it intently, but on that day in Henderson, Tennessee, I looked and it was a little yellow piece of paper sticking out of the bottom between the cardboard back and the insert that I had never seen before, never realized. And I pulled the little piece of paper out, just a little yellow piece of paper, and I unfolded that piece of paper, and well, there it was, a note from Ma Posey to me. I had never read it, first time I'd ever seen it, and it simply says this: live by these scriptures. And she listed about seven scriptures down through here, among them 2 Timothy 1:5, that unfeigned faith passage, Philippians 1:21, Ephesians 4:32, Philippians 4:13, and so on. Guess what? Right there amidst those scriptures, 2 Peter 3, verse 18. Little did I know, and I really didn't realize until I found this, that this was probably one of the most valuable things I would ever have in my possession. She reaching out from the grave like Abel, being dead yet speaks, and she was in essence teaching me on that occasion. She was simply saying, and I believe among the many scriptures, she was saying, "Son, you keep on learning and keep on growing." Can't help but believe that that's exactly what Peter is trying to do. He's saying, keep on learning, keep on growing, and here are the reasons why. Peter, no doubt a great fisherman, a wonderful apostle, no doubt many great things. Not a great swordsman. Remember, he cut the guy's ear off. But nonetheless, he had much to say, and oh, what he was able to share. Now, just to begin with, before we get into the very short PowerPoint, just to enumerate the passages in the particular chapters. Look in chapter 3, if you will. I want you to notice here some principles for preaching that Peter shares. Peter's preaching principles, and these are what I believe are just excellent. You know, the word for preaching in the New Testament, kuros, what a beautiful word. Proclaimed to be a herald, to make sure that we are making known the message. Peter identifies four valuable preaching particulars as these necessary spiritual growth processes. And notice here in this passage. Notice in chapter 3, verse number 1. Notice he said, "This second epistle, beloved, I write unto you." I believe Peter believed in the value of repetition in our preaching. Have any of you either said or heard someone say, "You just repeated yourself"? A lady come out one time after she had heard the sermon. She said, "Well, Brother Post, you just repeated yourself." And I said, "I got

to the elementary principles of God's Word again and again and again and again. It's valuable, it's beneficial, it's necessary, but to diet or to live on a diet of milk will, according to the Hebrew writer, make one dull of hearing. They're not advancing or not growing. There in Hebrews chapter 5, he said, "For when for the time that you ought to be teachers," enough time has gone by, you should be at this particular point, after the period of time that has gone by, now a teacher. I believe that every Christian should strive to be a teacher, to turn around and start addressing those behind them in the generations. The word ought there in Hebrews chapter 5 is a word that means to pay your debt. You have a debt to pay. You owe something. What is it? You owe to preach and teach and to proclaim, to share with those that are coming on behind you concerning the principles that you have now learned and embraced. Peter, he valued this aspect of repetition. Milk instead of meat, well, that might be where an individual is, but we need to take them to the meat of the matter. Secondly, notice in the phrase there in verse number 1, "In both which I stir up your pure mind by way of remembrance." Well, Peter, he believed in the need for a reminder, to be reminding. Preaching and teaching are not just so often the introduction of new truth. So many times we're telling again and again and again the reminding of present knowledge and the summoning to that which is already known. How many times will we preach a sermon over and over and over again just so that people will, well, as we say, get it into their hearts and into their minds? They need to know. We need to know. Peter, back in chapter 1, verses 12 through 15, he addressed the same topic because there, Peter's purpose was to remind. Well, while in life he was going to continually remind, and even in death he was going to continually remind because of the preservation of that which he had preached while in life. So therefore we understand the importance of reminding. Thirdly, notice there in that passage, verses 1 and 2, "Stir up your pure minds." The word pure there has to do with something that is held up to the light of the sun to examine, to make sure that there is no flaw, that there is no contamination, that it is pure, pristine, that it's the genuine article. There's no cracks, no difficulties there. It's completely appropriate. And so by using this phrase, Peter appeals to the people as having their minds uncontaminated. Their minds are pure. There's no flaw or fission. There's no crack or difficulty. There's no inappropriate thing. Their mind is a pure mind. And so therefore he understands the importance of, no doubt, this compliment. Stir up your pure mind. What's he saying? Brethren, you have a mind that is pure. Well, I tell you, isn't that a compliment? To say about or to someone, "My, that person has a pure mind." Does that mean we're flawless? No. Does that mean we're sinless? No. Well, it means that we have dealt with the sin problem according to the precepts and the principles of God. And so therefore, we're the benefactors, the recipients of the blessings that are going on. He's telling them that you're fine people, you're splendid people, if you would only remember it. Oh, how important it is that he's reminding. Remember in 2 Timothy chapter 3, 16 and 17, we know that passage. Scripture is inspired and profitable. The way I lay out my sermons from year to year, allowing for the movement within a year, I lay them out in increments of 25%, four areas of 25%. I'll preach about 25% of the year on those things that relate to doctrine. Then about 25% of the year, reproof. 25% instruction, correction. I believe that's a balanced method of proclamation, but understanding and keeping the purpose in mind the whole time. Verse number 17, "that the man of God may be perfect, thoroughly furnished, and do every good work." Equipping, and Scripture certainly does that, equips us to accomplish those works that are characterized as those things that are good. God has never asked us or commanded us to do something that he did not first equip us to accomplish. And so therefore we have the balanced approach to God's Word, and we proclaim it in a manner that does not get us off kilter, does not get us unbalanced, does not get us on the extreme, but rather we stay in a balanced fashion. Well, we always get farther with people when we make them feel that we believe in them, and then when we make them feel that we

We appreciate them. Peter believed in that. Fourthly, notice in this passage, that you may be mindful of the words which were spoken before the holy prophets and of the commandments and of us, the apostles of the Lord Jesus, the Lord and Savior. Peter believed in the unity of Scripture. Notice, as he brought a solidification, he harmonized those things that are here. You've heard and been mindful of those words that were spoken, the holy prophets and the commands of us. Notice, there's at least three groups here, the former prophets, and we understand that our patience and comfort produces the hope when we consider a meditation of a day and night regulation in regard to those things. But nonetheless, we have that which is teaching, we have that which we respond to. The commands of Jesus are included here. And then also the apostles, what they're teaching and what they're doing. So the truths spoken by the Old Testament prophets, then the truths spoken by the Savior himself, and even the truths spoken by the New Testament apostles. And so this, of course, the progress of proclamation, how important. The going on, first, the prophets, they foretold Christ. Then Christ himself came. And then third, the apostles proclaimed good news of Christ. That progression of events, the perpetual nature of the proclamation of these great truths. Peter understood, as we have seen, and as you have studied 2 Peter, that the centrality of the Bible centers around one person and one thing, and that is Christ. From Genesis to Revelation, Luke 1 and verse number 68. Well, there we have been visited and redeemed. Franklin Kemp said that's the central, that's the theme, that's the golden text of the entirety, the complete Bible. God has provided redemption through his Son. That's it. Peter understood that, and so that's what we see in this little letter. The entire Bible centered on Christ. Thus, the only way to read the Bible is to put Christ at the very center. The Bible begins by telling of the preparation of Christ's coming, and then which goes into the actual coming of Christ, and which ends by bringing all the people of the gospel of Christ together. From beginning to end, we have the message of Christ as the very theme of the entire Bible. Now, from this, we understand that in chapter 3, verses 1 and 2, that becomes not only part of the theme, but it becomes just the introduction of what's going on. Now, let's look at the chapters individually and just think about what's going on there. Chapter 1, with a key verse, the guidance for growing Christians. Now, in that regard, we understand that there are promises made. Go back to chapter 1 and notice what's going on there. Chapter 1, here we have the greatness of God, the splendor of Christ, but also the benefit and the blessing of having promises made unto us. Now notice here in chapter 1, beginning in verse number 1, Peter, an apostle of Jesus Christ, to the strangers and Second Peter. Simon Peter, a servant of the apostle of Jesus Christ, to them that have obtained the like precious faith with us through the righteousness of God and our Savior Jesus Christ. Now we understand his introduction is powerful and needed. Go down to verse number 4. Whereby are given unto us. There we bring in the recipients. Us. Given unto us what? Exceeding great and precious promises. I believe that becomes the underlying theme that perpetuates 2 Peter chapter 3 and verse number 18. How are we going to grow? We understand that the knowledge that God has given us the promise or the promises that are so important. Now think about the promises. Have you ever made a promise that you had to break? Well, of course you have. Have you ever broken a promise? Well, sure you have. I've done that as well. And we understand that a promise or the strength of a promise is only as good as the promise maker's ability to fulfill the promise made. Think about the promises that we find throughout God's Word. Think about the promises that we make. Vastly different. Vastly different. In this case, we understand that we have been given promises that takes, in the English, two adjectives and an adverb to describe. But nonetheless, they are exceeding great and precious promises. God is the one making the promise, and the strength of the promise of God is only as good as the ability of the promise maker to keep the promise made. Can God keep the promises? Well, of course he can. How strong does that make the promise? Invincible.
What are some of the promises that we see here in chapter 1? Notice in chapter 1, beginning in verse number 2. Grow in grace and knowledge, or grow in knowledge so that grace and peace can be multiplied for you. Notice that promise. Who does not want to live without grace and peace? Well, there's a lot of people that seem to not want to live without that. But Christians cannot exist without it. There's a promise that is made. God makes the promise, and we are the recipients of that promise. Verse number 3, another promise. Grow in knowledge so you will have all things that pertain unto life and godliness provided to you. The provisions are ours. And so therefore another promise. Notice in verse number 8, grow in knowledge so that you will be useful and fruitful, productive and useful and profitable, that you'll be mature and stable. The two words that are described there. Once again, another promise. Go down to verse number 9, grow in knowledge so that you will not become blind or forgetful. Well, in that case, we understand the warding off, or the warnings there. Don't forget what you have received. Don't lose sight of what you've been given. The promise that God makes to us. Notice in verse number 10, a fifth promise. Grow in knowledge so that you will never fall or fail. Here is the assurance. I like to call this the blessed assurance passage. We have the confidence, the assurance, the conviction. And so therefore God is making us the promise. Can we truly have blessed assurance? That if we lay our head down at night, having walked in the light and being continually cleansed of the blood of Jesus Christ, and if we die during the night, can't we have the confidence that heaven will be our home? Well, of course we can. And here's the promise that he makes unto us. It's as strong as the rock of Gibraltar. The fifth promise, or the sixth promise, in verse number 11. God in knowledge, or grow in knowledge, so an entrance into the everlasting kingdom shall be abundantly supplied. Well, that great entrance, that growth and that development into that widening out. The narrow road widens out into everlasting life. And so therefore we see that promise that God makes in this. Faith leads to growth, and growth leads to maturity. And that's what we're to do, to grow. Now, before we move on to the next passage, the next section, in verses 12 and following, think about this. How many folks out there need to be in the growing process? Think about the responsibility we have to feed those babies. To feed those babies. Now, the exaltation of the Word of God will solidify in our lives the importance of feeding those babies. We will stand on the firm foundation of the importance of making it known. What we know, we will make known, because what we're making known is far above and beyond anything that really exists. Okay, verses 12 through 15. Notice in this. Now, 12 through 15, notice what's going on here. Peter is said, and he's saying, he said, wherefore, and notice verse 12, wherefore I will not be negligent to put you always in remembrance of these things, though you know them. Notice once again, repetition, and be established in the present truth. Yea, I think it meet or necessary. I think it's right, as long as I am in this tabernacle, to stir you up, by the putting you in remembrance, knowing that shortly I must put off my tabernacle, this tabernacle, even as our Lord Jesus Christ has showed me. Moreover, I will endeavor that you may be able to, after my decease, notice that word decease, we'll notice that in just a minute, to have these things always in remembrance. What's Peter saying? Folks, one of these days, I'm going to die. Do you think Peter had a following? Do you think there were those that said, I tell you what, that Peter, he is about the finest on the face of this earth. If he says it, I believe it. Well, of course he did. But he's saying, I'll not always be around. Folks, when we understand that, we understand that people die, but the Word of God will always continue. Think for just a minute about the individual that taught you, baptized you, and strengthened you in the Word. Do you have a close connection with that individual? They might be dead, they might be living. Do you think the Ethiopian eunuch appreciated what Philip did for him? Well, of course he did. But now those folks are going to die. They're going to
to pass on. Peter is saying, don't put your faith in me, put your faith in the word that I'm preaching. I'm even preserving it for you. So the body dies, but the Bible lives. That's how exalted the word of God truly, truly is. Take a look at the next section here. Go to verses 16 through 18. Not only do we see that the body dies, but the Bible lives, but here in verses 16, 17, and 18, notice what's the consideration. For you have not followed, we have not followed cunning devised fables when we made known unto you the power and the coming of the Lord Jesus Christ, but were eyewitnesses of his majesty. For he received from God the Father honor and glory when they came such a voice to him from the excellent glory. This is my beloved Son in whom I am well pleased. And this voice which came from heaven we heard when we were with him in the holy mountain. What's he talking about there? Same thing that we see recorded in Matthew 17, Mark 9, and Luke 9, the transfiguration. Don't you know that had to be an amazing event? Who was there? Peter. Who were the other two with him? James and John? Yeah, we know the individuals there. That had to be incredible. You know, not only do we see what Peter saw, there's the Christ glistening, looking like probably he's never seen him before. Who does he see? Moses and Elijah. You're talking about a trio. Folks, we better take note. Don't slumber, don't sleep. This is incredible. So we see what Peter saw. We also hear what Peter said. Lord, it's good that we should be here. I'd probably say that, and that's not an understatement. But he also said, we should make three tabernacles. In other words, we should worship. But then we also understand what Peter heard. Save the word of God. And I hear what the Bible says. And we understand what that means, don't we? Faith cometh by hearing, and hearing by the word of God. I hear God through his word. Now you understand what I'm meaning. This is God's word. I've never heard the actual voice of God. I've heard those to try to mimic it. Peter heard God's voice. Folks, you want to think about something that'll make an impression upon you. But as amazing as that was, Peter is saying that event is secondary to the word of God. Those things they'll kind of slip from our memory given enough time and enough age. But the word of God will never fade away. The third example. Notice in verses 19 through 21. Notice he says, we have also, and how do we know he's talking about the word of God in all three examples? A more sure word of prophecy. It's of greater assurity than a man that preaches it, because that man will eventually die. It's greater in importance than an event that we have experienced or witnessed, because that will fade from our mind. It's even greater than the darkness that seems to be so prevalent in people's lives. We have something that is of greater assurity than all of this. And notice there, he says, whereunto you do well that you take heed, as unto a light that shineth in a dark place, unto the day dawn and the day star arise in your hearts. That's kind of eclipse language right there, isn't it? Okay, another joke. Verse 20, knowing this first. Is the word first a priority word? The Macedonians, what did they give first? Themselves. We're to seek first the kingdom of God. 1 Timothy chapter 2 and verse 1, I exhort therefore that first of all,
And then he mentions four types of prayers that are to be made. Here, knowing this first. First and foremost above a man, first and foremost above an event, first and foremost above the lightness and darkness. He's talking about the Word of God and the priority that it should have in our lives. Now, this is not the only time we'll run across that little phrase, chapter 3 and verse number 3. There he uses that phrase again, knowing this first. Now, going down in verse number 20, that no prophecy of the Scripture is of any private interpretation. Here's the exaltation. For the prophecy came not in old time by the will of man, but holy men of God spake as they were moved by the Holy Ghost. Folks, now that is giving God the glory for His powerful Word. Now, let's go to chapter 2 quickly. Notice a couple of things there. Chapter 2 is very important because in chapter 2 it's talking about those dangers to the Christians, false teachers. Now, chapter 2 verses 1 through 3, there is the the false teachers, they're destructive, and you can read about that. Oh, the description that we find there. Now, chapter 2, verses 4 through 9, we see them being doomed, or they're doomed. Now, I want you to notice here the three examples that we have in chapter 2, verses 4 through 9. And don't miss the point. Sometimes we get our wheels spinning in the theology, and we miss the point. False teachers, he says, chapter 2, verse 1, they're coming. In essence, beware. When you get to Jude, Jude says, they're here. But Peter in 2 Peter 2, they're coming, so beware. Notice in verse number 4, how's God going to take care of things? For if God spared not the angels that sinned, but cast them down to hell and delivered them to the chains of darkness to be reserved unto judgment. Now we can study that and look at the various examples and theologize that and dissect it and everything. But folks, don't miss the point. What's the point? God judges rebellion and will not spare those that reject His will. That's the point. They fail, He rejected them. Now, what will He do to these false teachers that are coming your way? He'll do the same. Notice in verse number 5, the example there. Don't miss the point. And spared not the old world, but saved Noah, the eighth person, a preacher of righteousness, bringing in the flood upon the world of the ungodly. Now, once again, we go back and study the various things in regard to the flood, Noah, and that kind of thing. But don't miss the point. The point is, God does indeed judge those who reject His will. And we see the calamity in regard to the reduction of population down to 8 souls. Third example. Notice here in verses 6 through 8, we know what's going on here. Turning the cities of Sodom and Gomorrah into ashes, condemning them with an overthrow, making them an example unto those that after should live ungodly, and delivered just Lot, vexed with the filthy conversation of the wicked. And then he gives this parenthetical explanation. For that righteous man dwelling among them and seeing and hearing vexed his righteous soul from day to day with their unlawful deeds. Now, folks, you know, the big thing going around today is to take a look at Exodus 16, and that's the sin of Sodom and Gomorrah. What does Exodus 16 say? In part, it was inhospitality. And so that's what the evangelical, homosexual, and lesbian world is communicating. That the sin of Sodom and Gomorrah was not homosexuality or lesbian. It was not that evil type of thing. It was just the fact that they weren't kind. Well, you know, Exodus or Ezekiel chapter 16, 49 says that, but they don't read verse number 50, which uses the word detestable. And the word detestable there means immoral. Now, what's the point? The point is, Peter is saying there are false teachers coming. And he uses the example there of the sinful angels.
He uses the example of Noah and the flood, and now he uses the example of Sodom and Gomorrah. What's the point? God, he did not spare sinners in Sodom and Gomorrah, and he will not spare sinners today who willfully reject his truth and deny his son. So in essence, he's saying, although the false teachers are coming, you rest in the knowledge of God, and God will take care of those false teachers. Tells me that I need to focus more on what is true than that which is false. If I spend my day as a preacher studying and learning all the false doctrines that exist, how much time will I then have time to study the truth? Now granted, we're not to be ignorant of the devil's devices, are we? But we need to major on the things that are major and minor on those minor things, because the falsehoods will change continually. Let's go down just quickly to notice another quick passage. Time is just about up. Let's go to chapter 3 for just a minute. And notice here one thing that I really love in chapter 3. He gives hope. Now, chapter 3, of course, he does talk about those that are denying that Jesus will return, or they're criticizing the second coming of Jesus. But in the midst of this, we see that Peter says what I like to call, or what I like to say, he says to them, I love you with the love of the Lord. And since my love is so strong for you, I've got four things, beloved, that I want you to recognize. This is a good sermon right here, okay? I'm just going to tell you. Look in chapter 3. Four times in chapter 3, we have the word beloved. It's the Greek word agapetos, that intensive, emphatic word that really communicates through action, not just word, that agape love. First of all, chapter 3, verses 1 and 2. Notice what he says. This second epistle, beloved, I write unto you, in both in which I stir up your pure minds by way of remembrance. Beloved, be mindful. Keep your mind in gear. Don't let it stray or be distracted. So many times people, they get their mind out of whack, and we read about things like they have a depraved mind. Now, I believe in depravity. I don't believe in total depravity. But the Bible talks about depravity, doesn't it? Romans chapter 1. And they're a depraved, a reprobate mind, Romans chapter 1. Keep your mind right, your head on straight. Number 2, notice in chapter 3 and verse number 8. But beloved, be not ignorant of this one thing, that one day with the Lord is 1,000 years, and 1,000 years is one day. Beloved, don't be ignorant. Peter wanted his readers to understand the vast difference in the human method of thinking and the way that God thinks. And it is vast, isn't it? He employed Romans 90 and verse number 4 to illustrate that principle. So first of all, beloved, be mindful. Number 2, beloved, be not ignorant. Notice in chapter 3, verse 14. Wherefore, beloved, seeing that ye look for such things, be diligent, that you may be found of him in peace, without spot and blameless. Beloved, he loved them. What did he want from them, or of them? Be diligent. Notice, in their heart, their mind, their soul, and their strength, set it on the New Testament. See the new earth and the new heaven in your mind's eye. Diligent Christian living anticipates a better place, a better people, a better position. Beloved, be diligent. The last one, chapter 3, verse 17. Therefore, beloved, seeing you know that these things before, beware lest you also, being led away with the error of the wicked, fall from your own steadfastness. Beloved, beware. You know, we that think, we that long, we that love for the coming of the day of the Lord must conduct ourselves in holy and godly manners. Beloved, did he love them? Yes. Beware.
Now, let's close. That takes us back to the very first verse that we began with, chapter 3 and verse number 18. There are two things in chapter 3 and verse number 18. This is what I like to call, I call it a lot of things, but what I like to call a blast of holiness. A blast of holiness. Number one, grow in the grace and in the knowledge of the Lord and Savior Jesus Christ. That's the trumpet blast or the blast of holiness from heaven to earth. God is saying, grow. And it's like a blast of holiness. But there's a second blast that's going on here. Notice the last part of the verse. To him be glory both now and forever. Amen. This is the blast of holiness from earth to heaven. Praise be Almighty God. Now and for all time. You're talking about a couple of big blasts. That sounds far and that sounds wide. Folks, God bless you today, and I hope and pray that maybe some of this from 2 Peter has been useful and beneficial. God bless you.

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1: What did you do to be saved? What do I mean by that? I mean, think about what you did when you wanted to be saved from your sins. What did you do? Did you pray a prayer? Did you do anything at all? Well, can I share with you what the Bible actually says about how to be saved from our sins? First of all, the Bible says that sin is when we break God's law. 1 John 3:4 says sin is a transgression of the law. And the Bible shows that our sins are what separate us from God. Isaiah 59 verses 1 and 2. Romans 3:23 says, "For all have sinned and fall short of the glory of God." But then later in the book of Romans, chapter 6 and verse 23 says, "The wages of sin are death." Now, I'm sure you don't want spiritual death, which is what's being discussed there. But the second half of Romans 6:23 says, "The free gift of God is eternal life in Christ Jesus." You know, the Bible is a big book, and we here at GBN would love to study the entire Bible with you. But for time's sake, I want to just ask you one simple question. Did you do exactly what the people in the Bible did to be saved? If you'd like to open your Bible with me, go to the book of Acts, chapter 22 and verse 16. This is where Paul, who wrote about 13 New Testament letters, including Ephesians, Galatians, Romans, etc., tells us how he became a Christian. Paul tells us how he had his sins forgiven here in Acts 22, 16. Now, Paul had already met Jesus. He'd already called Jesus Lord and asked Jesus what to do. You can read about that in Acts chapter 9 and verse 6. Jesus then told him to go to Damascus and he will be told what he must do. In Acts chapter 9 and verse 9, it says that Paul didn't eat or drink for 3 days. Now, why would he not eat or drink for 3 days? Well, he was just told by Jesus that he was persecuting Jesus. So he probably lost his appetite because he felt so awful about all the horrible things he'd been doing to Christians. I know that's what I would be thinking about. Then Acts chapter 9 and verse 11 tells us that while Paul waited, he was praying. Well, what do you think he was praying for? Probably forgiveness. Is that not what you would pray for if you'd been killing Christians and then Jesus came and spoke to you about it? Well, finally, a man named Ananias, who was a preacher that God sent, came and told Saul what he must do, just as Jesus had promised. He told Paul in Acts chapter 22 and verse 16, "And now why are you waiting?" I can see Paul probably still praying. "Why are you waiting? Arise and be baptized and wash away your sins, calling on the name of the Lord." Paul immediately got up and was baptized, and he washed away his sins, just like Ananias told him to do. You see, in baptism, that is where you are physically baptized and buried in water. But spiritually, that's when God applies the blood of his son, Jesus Christ, to you and washes away your sins. That's why Acts 22:16 says, "Be baptized and wash away your sins." But Revelation 1:5 says, "To him who loved us and washed us from our sins in his own blood," speaking of Jesus' blood. Now, you may be thinking, "Aaron, how can both baptism and the blood of Christ be said to wash away my sins?" Well, let's look at a passage in 1 Peter. 1 Peter 3:21 says this, "There is also an antitype," some translations say like figure, "which now saves us." What saves us? Baptism. How does baptism save me? Not the removal of the filth of the flesh. It's not a Saturday night bath to get the dirt off, but your appeal to God for a good conscience through the resurrection of Jesus Christ. That's the key, through the resurrection of Jesus Christ. That phrase is referencing the death, burial, and resurrection of Jesus. That's where he shed his blood on a Roman cross, and that blood was for the remission of sins. Matthew 26:28, Jesus Christ shed his blood for the remission of sins. Now, if you line that up with Acts 2:38, where Peter told them, "Repent and be baptized for the remission of sins," you can see how baptism and the blood of Christ are connected. If you believe in Jesus and you are ready to repent and confess Christ and then you're baptized, you are appealing to God to save you, just like Paul did 2,000 years ago. That's how you call on the name of the Lord, just like Paul did. You know, Paul also wrote another interesting passage in 1 Timothy chapter 1 and verse 16. Paul said this, "However, for this reason I obtained mercy, that in me first, in Paul first, Jesus Christ might show all long-suffering patience as a pattern to those who are going to believe on him for everlasting life." Paul said his example was a pattern for all those who are going to believe on Christ for everlasting life. In Romans chapter 6 and verses 17 and 18, the same writer, Paul, told the Romans, "But God be thanked that though you were slaves of sin, yet you obeyed from the heart that form of doctrine," that pattern of doctrine, the word in Greek I believe is tupon, "to which you were delivered. And having been set free from sin, you became the slaves of righteousness." Paul tells them in Romans 6, they were set free from sin when? When they obeyed that doctrine. That doctrine that was taught to them, Romans chapter 6, verses 3 and 4, was baptism. The question I have for you is this. Did you follow the New Testament pattern? Did you follow the pattern, the example of what Paul did? If you believe in Jesus Christ, did you repent, confess, and then be baptized to have your sins washed away by the blood of Christ when you were immersed in water? If not, please send us a message and let's study together.

Every day we benefit from the sun's consistent nature. The sun rises and sets, and our globe is bathed in its constant and sustaining energy. Life's very existence depends upon the light that Earth receives and the well-balanced parameters of the sun's size, its temperature, distance, and mass. All of them very important to the sun-Earth relationship. First, in terms of its physical size, the sun is by far the largest object in the solar system. The sun is approximately 10 times wider than Jupiter and over 100 times wider than Earth. Its volume could contain around 1 million Earths. The sun is also a massive object. If you were to add together all of the mass for every object in our solar system, the terrestrial planets, the gas giants, the dwarf planets, all of their moons, the asteroids, the comets, the sun by itself would still be far more massive. In fact, the sun contains 99.866% of all the mass in our solar system. Being the most massive object, the sun acts as a gravity anchor, holding all the planets and dwarf planets and objects in their respective orbits. From our perspective on Earth, the sun appears as a bright yellow disk. The part of the sun that we can see shining so brightly is called the photosphere. This layer is often described as the visible surface of the sun because it's the outermost opaque layer, restricting our view of the sun's deeper layers. Now, while we use the term surface, we're not saying that the sun is solid. Rather, that the sun is composed primarily of hydrogen and some helium in a very highly energized state of matter called a plasma. The photosphere has a temperature of 10,000 degrees Fahrenheit, and it radiates dominantly visible light. If you were to take a picture of the sun, your picture would show a mostly featureless ball. But remember, don't look directly at the sun without special protection. The sun emits all the colors of visible light: reds, oranges, yellows, greens, blues, and violets. If all of these colors were equally emitted, then the sun would appear a very bright white. But instead, the sun appears a yellow because the peak wavelength of its output comes from the yellow range. The spectrum of sunlight that Earth receives is finely tuned for life to thrive. The sun's visible light outputs peaks in the yellow-green range of wavelengths. The solar spectrum effectively covers the major wavelengths needed for photosynthesis. This absorption of specific wavelengths of sunlight powers the critical life-sustaining process of our planet. Earth would not be able to support humanity and the abundance of all the other life if this single process of photosynthesis did not function and proceed at its effective level. Keep in mind, the visible light you are seeing is only a small portion of the full spectrum given off by the sun. Visible light is only a particular radiation energy range in the full electromagnetic spectrum. Every day we encounter and even use many of the other energy ranges, from listening to the radio, to popping popcorn in a microwave oven, to the infrared motion sensors in our houses, or having an X-ray image taken of a broken bone. The sun actually gives off varying amounts of all of these energies. The amount of energy that Earth receives from the sun is approximately 1,400 watts per square meter on our surface. It is so consistent that it is referred to as the solar constant. Aspects of the sun's design can be seen in its consistent nature, both in its role as a gravitational anchor for the solar system, including Earth's stable orbit, but also in its role as the constant source of Earth's life-sustaining energy. But the sun is not silent. It has a dynamic nature as well. And the sun's dynamic nature provides a view of its complexity and its design. The surface of the sun is constantly churning like a pot of boiling water. Large columns of matter rise from the hot interior while cooler regions sink back down. This convective motion creates granulation,
an effect seen at small scales within the photosphere, where cell-like structures or granules form with hot matter surrounded by cooler boundaries. While we are usually only aware of the sun's consistency from day to day, the sun actually teems with activity, from sunspots to massive eruptions. Sunspots are large dark regions on the sun's surface. They form due to the sun's intense magnetic field. The disturbances cause the surface material in that region to slightly cool and appear darker in contrast to the rest of the photosphere. The interior of a sunspot is still extremely hot, only a few thousand degrees cooler than the rest of the surroundings. The number of visible sunspots fluctuates through a solar cycle, and this cycle follows an 11-year oscillation from a period of low activity called a solar minimum through a period of high activity called a solar maximum, and then back to the minimum. During a solar maximum, there can be hundreds of sunspots, and sunspots are often the precursors to a variety of other active features. Outbursts of hot gaseous material can occur from the magnetically disturbed sunspot regions, extending thousands of miles above the surface, forming prominences and filaments, coronal loops, coronal streamers, and even coronal mass ejections. These larger, outward extending features occur above the photosphere in the sun's less dense upper atmosphere. Prominences and filaments are two features mainly seen within the chromosphere. And essentially, they're the same features seen either face-on or at an angle. Prominences can appear as dramatic bursts of material looping off the side of the sun. The looping path that the material takes follows a strongly distorted portion of the magnetic field. Similarly structured to prominences, coronal loops are even larger extensions of heated material that follow magnetic field lines extending out into the sun's atmospheric layer called the corona. Amazingly, this outer atmospheric layer reaches temperatures of 1 to 2 million Kelvin, being superheated by the solar wind and the magnetic storms. Sometimes we use the term space weather to describe various fluctuations and changes in space, especially that affect us here on Earth. Most of these fluctuations originate from the active nature of the sun. The mechanism that drives the occurrence of space weather is a feature known as the solar wind. While space within our solar system is nearly a vacuum, there is a continuous flow of particles streaming outward from the sun, and this forms what we call the solar wind. A continuous wind of particles that travels at incredible speeds, 1 to 2 million miles per hour. However, episodes of extreme space weather occur whenever a coronal mass ejection or a CME event occurs on the sun. CMEs are concentrated bursts of highly energized matter that is ejected from the sun in these eruptions of solar flares. If such an event happens in the direction towards Earth, then we are showered with literally hundreds of millions of tons of charged solar particles. Though the sun can be wildly active, can cause extreme space weather conditions, its dynamic nature actually helps to demonstrate just how privileged our planet really is. We live day to day with very little noticeable impacts into our lives. And some of the most observable consequences to this intense solar activity are the beautiful auroral lights that dance across the skies near the Earth's polar regions. Remnants of the massive solar eruptions that were safely deflected by Earth's magnetic field. Yet these few particles that were caught spiral down and interact with atoms in our ionosphere, releasing emissions of visible light. Earth's protective layers of safety were designed in concert with the sun's nature to supply what is needed for humanity's existence.

People often know and believe things while not entirely understanding those things. For example, one may know and believe that planes fly, while not exactly understanding all the principles and sciences of flight. The same may be true of one's knowledge of the Word of God. He might not understand everything about what he believes. At his first Corinthian epistle, Paul set out at chapter 15 to declare the gospel he had already preached to them, or to further explain its truths and its application to them. Paul acknowledged they had already received and stood in that truth. However, being saved by it depended upon their remembrance of it. Otherwise, Paul said, they had believed in vain. We do tend to remember what we do more regularly, while forgetting what we do less often. Time and experience result in greater understanding of that to which God calls us in His Word. It is not what we read of that Word, but what we remember that makes us learned.

Fills my heart with every time a preacher gets in the pulpit, every person in the pew wants him to remember how short his time is to deliver that lesson. Brother Sidney gives us 38 minutes, and every preacher will tell you 38 minutes isn't nearly long enough to discuss these important subjects. People in the pew will say 38 minutes is more than ample time for you to discuss these matters. But we are, again, honored to be here. We speak this from the bottom of our heart. We are very humbled by your invitation, by your rolling out the red carpet, by giving us a room, by feeding us meals. And again, we say thank you for the honor of being with you again this year. Our lesson concerns time. Remember how short my time is. And I want to begin tonight with a little trip down memory lane. If you'll bear with me as I do this to open our study this evening. I grew up in Northwest Tennessee, out in the county, out in the country. Well, how far back in the country did you live? We lived so far back in the country that television reception was at best minimum. We could get, on a good day, three TV stations, NBC out of Paducah, Kentucky, ABC out of Jackson, Tennessee, PBS, that nobody watched, out of Lexington, Tennessee. On a really, really good day, we might get CBS out of Cape Girardeau, Missouri. We didn't have any cable, no such thing as satellite back in those days, but I tell you, with those four TV stations, we had better programming back then than we do with the hundreds of channels we have on satellite today. That's a shame. That's really a shame, isn't it? Back in those days, we had to manually turn our antenna by hand. And being the boy, the only boy in the family, that was my job, to turn the antenna by hand. And I hated doing that. Always at night, it never failed, it needed turning at night. In the wintertime, you'd put your hands on that metal pole and your hands would almost freeze to that pole. And I would go out there, somebody would stand at the door and say, you know, turn it this way, and they turn it that way, turn a little bit more that way, turn it back that way. And I finally put two and two together. They really weren't watching TV. They were just playing with me, right? Those were the days. You think, well, you know, they made rotors. Had a little motor on the antenna. Had a little box in the house. You just turned the dial and the antenna turned from the inside. But either Dad didn't know about those or ours was broke. I can't remember, but I was a human rotor for our family. I was also the human channel changer. We didn't have remotes back then, you know. We had to get off the couch and go and turn the channels on the TV. And that was my job. That was my job also. And those were the days. One show that we watched every week was The Twilight Zone. Mom and Dad didn't care much for it, but we liked it and we watched it every week. And I tell you, some of those episodes to an 8-year-old boy were just downright frightening. The one with William Shatner. Nightmare at 30,000 feet. He's up there in the air. He just had a nervous breakdown. And of all things, he gets on a plane with his wife. Naturally, he sits next to the window. Naturally, it's nighttime where they're flying. Naturally, it's thundering and lightning outside. Naturally, he pulls back the curtain on the window. And naturally, there's a monster staring at him from the outside of that plane. I didn't sleep for a week after watching that episode. And I surely didn't go out and turn that antenna after watching that episode either. Twilight Zone, all those episodes weren't all that frightening, but they always had an ironic twist at the end, and I remember one that concerns time. It was entitled Time Enough at Last. It starred Burgess Meredith as Henry Bemis. He was a bank clerk, and he loved to read. He wore thick Coke bottle glasses, and I mean that fella loved to read. He tried reading on the job, and boss would find him and threaten to fire him. He'd like to read at home. His wife would take the newspapers away from him, tear up his books. Got so desperate, he'd read the labels on the ketchup bottle. And his wife would put those up too. He just could not find time enough to read. One day at his lunch break at the bank, he went down to the bank vault, closed the door, and he had his book with him, and he read, and he read, and he read. He was having the time of his life, and all of a sudden, there was a great explosion. The building shook, knocked him down. He opened the door. He saw that everything was destroyed. Made his way through the ruins of the bank, walked through the town. Everything was destroyed, went home. His wife, everybody was dead. He was the only one alive, and he realized it had been a nuclear holocaust,
And the reason he survived, he was in the bank vault. Well, he walked through town, found enough food to last him the rest of his life. But the problem, as you can guess, was loneliness. What am I going to do with all the time I have? I can't talk to anybody. What am I going to do? And he became so despondent, he thought about just taking his life. But then he looked across the street and saw the ruins of, guess what? The public library. And he walked over there and he saw book after book, and he was like a kid in a candy store. He started piling up those books, Shakespeare and Dickens and Frost. And he said, I'll read this pile this month and this pile next month. Nobody to stop me from reading now. I have all the time in the world to read all I want to read. I have time enough at last. Well, of all things, Bemis bent over to pick up another book. He stumbled. His glasses fell off and they broke. Fella couldn't see a lick, couldn't read a word. And the episode ended, it's just not fair. It's just not fair. I've got all the time in the world, but he didn't have it. Now that's just Hollywood and that's just fiction. But I'm afraid too many of us are like Henry Bemis. We live as if we have all the time in the world to do whatever we want to do. And we forget how brief the time is that we have. And so this lecture, remember how short my time is. Time obviously is a subject that applies to everybody. We live in it. We plan our lives around it. We measure life by time, the years, the months, the days, the weeks, the hours, the seconds, the minutes. We organize our schedules by it. So ours, no pun intended, is a timely subject. Remember how short my time is. Now, we want to do four things tonight in our lecture. We want to, first of all, talk about time in general, how we view time, what we do with time. And I say we, I'm speaking in a sort of an editorial sense, talking about mankind, how man views time. Maybe not us in particular, sometimes us, but in a general way, how we treat time, some different perspectives on time. And then we want to take a scripture safari. We want to note some Bible characters who did remember how brief their time was. Number three, some Bible characters who did not. And number four, we'll wrap up noting some reasons why we need to remember how short our time is. Let's talk about time in general and how we view time and how we treat time and some different perspectives on time. On the one hand, far too many folks are guilty of what we call wasting time. Ever ask somebody, what are you doing? And they say, what? I'm just killing time. I'm just killing time. And that's a crime that maybe we're all guilty of on occasion. It really is a crime to kill time, right? Time is far too precious a commodity to waste or to kill. Benjamin Franklin said, do not squander time. It's the stuff that life is made of. Another said, when you kill time, remember that it has no resurrection. Time, when it's gone, is gone forever. You can't get it back. I know I'm dating myself in this lecture tonight, but some of us will remember back in the early 1970s, singer-songwriter Jim Croce wrote and sang a beautiful song titled, If I Could Put Time in a Bottle, Time in a Bottle. If I could save time in a bottle, the first thing that I'd like to do is to save every day till eternity passes away just to spend them with you. Those are the days when you could understand the words to songs, and you weren't ashamed to understand the words that they sang in those songs. A beautiful, beautiful song. It is said that Croce wrote that song after his wife told him that she was pregnant. 3 years after writing that song, Croce died in a plane crash, and that song took on a whole new meaning. If I could save time in a bottle. He couldn't do it. We can't do it, not in the bottle, not in anywhere else. But there are folks who are guilty of wasting time and killing time, and I don't want to be among that number. But on the other hand, there are folks who want to prolong time. They would, if they could, they would try to manufacture time and prolong life in the process. You've heard of the Spanish explorer Ponce de Leon, and some say this is really just a part of legend that got attached to his life after he died. Some say, well, it's actually happened. But in any event, the legend is at least that
He tried to find a fountain of youth. Indians rather told him of an island called Bimini, and there's a fountain on that island. If you drink the water, you drink it, you'll be

And the idea is that, say you die of cancer, one day they're going to find a cure for cancer, given enough time. If it's 200 years down the line that they find the cure for cancer, they thaw you out, they apply the cure, and guess what? You just keep on living. You just keep on living. Well, I don't know about that. Good luck with that. I don't know about that. But the point is, on the one hand, folks waste time and kill time. On the other hand, folks want to try to manufacture time to make life life as long as possible. But now, number three, think about different perspectives on time. Remember how short my time is? Well, some of that is a matter of perspective. Ask a child, for instance, about the passing of time. And a child will say, in all honesty, that the passing of time, it passes at a snail's pace, right? Because a child is impatient. He can't wait. You take a road trip. You're not a mile down the road, and the child will ask what question? Are we there yet? Are we there yet? When is it going to be Christmas? And it's the day after Christmas. When's the next Christmas coming? Kids can't wait till they don't have to go to school anymore, right? They've been to school the first day, come home and say, am I going to have to go to school the rest of my life? And you might as well say yes, because life is a learning process, right? Kids can't wait till the 16, sweet 16. Can't wait till I drive. Can't wait till I graduate. Can't wait till I move out. To a child, time passes at a snail's pace. But like Brother Sidney said, oh, the older we get, the passing of time is often a blur, right? It was only yesterday when I was young and asking those questions, are we there yet? It was only yesterday that Tanya and I brought our children home from the hospital. They had just been born yesterday. And now what? They're grown. They've gone off to college. And it's not fair. Right about the time those kids get old enough to help out around the house, what do? They move out. They move out. Not fair. So you see, how we view time is often a matter of perspective. Time flies when you're having fun, but not when you're in a hurry and that traffic light turns red. Or there's a train on the tracks, or in a checkout line at the store. How we view time and how we treat time sort of varies from situation to situation. We waste time, we kill time, we try to prolong time, we have different perspectives on the length of time, and as per this lesson, we often ignore the brevity of time. We know that people aren't going to live forever, but somehow, maybe in the back of our minds, we may be the exception. Somehow, I might just live forever. And we know that some lives are cut short in untimely deaths, but we convince ourselves that's not going to happen to me, and so we plan and we live as if time will never end for us. And so we need the somber warning of James. You know not what shall be on the morrow. What is your life? It is even a vapor that appears for what? A little time, and then it's gone. It vanishes away. We don't need any help understanding the illustration of the figure. You've ever boiled water on the stove? The vapor comes, and it's gone just as quick as it comes. You go out on a cold winter morning and breathe your warm air into the cold atmosphere. You've got vapor there for a moment, and it's gone just as quickly. That's what James is talking about. That's how quickly time is passing us by. Paul says we ought to make wise use of the limited time we have. He said you need to walk circumspectly, not as fools but as wise, redeeming the time because the days are evil. Make the most of every opportunity. If you could, buy back the time, because time is limited, our time is short. Ephesians chapter 5. It's crucial for us to remember how short our time is. But now secondly, we want to look at some Bible characters who did know how short their time was. And they tell us of that. And we want to look beginning with Psalm 89. This is actually the suggested text for our lesson tonight. Psalm 89 and verse 47. And as we go to the book of Psalms, we think of Psalms, I think of David. I think of the sweet singer of Israel being David. And certainly David wrote about half of the Psalms. God authored them all, obviously, but he chose different penmen to write them down. And David about half of them. But in Psalm 89, we have a fellow by the name of Ethan, and we know that he wrote this because of the superscription or tiny print under the heading Psalm 89. This is Moskiel, Hebrew word meaning instruction, of

Ethan the Ezrahite. Now, I don't know a lot about this fellow by the name of Ethan. I know he was a musician in David's day. He was a wise man in Solomon's day. Some believe that he actually lived during a part of Rehoboam's reign. And if he did, he's a very old man, as he writes Psalm 89. And the issue is in this text that trouble has come to the Jews for their sins. And Ethan is asking God to hurry up and intervene because our time is running out. Psalm 89, 47, remember how short my time is. God, please hurry up and help us out because time is running out. Ethan knew how short his time was. The next psalm, written by Moses, Psalm 90, a prayer of Moses, the man of God. He speaks of the brevity of time or the brevity of life in verse 10. Now keep in mind, the first dispensation of time started with Adam. And during those centuries, men lived a long time. They lived well into their hundreds. And if you like a list of the top five people who lived the longest in the history of mankind, you know that topping the list is Methuselah, 969 years. Now, the next four in that list, running a close second, would be Jared, 962 years. In third place, Noah, 950 years. Fourth place, Adam, 930 years. And fifth place, Seth, 912 years. That's the top five folks who lived the longest in the history of man. And you may observe that there was not a woman in the list. And you all know why, right? Women stop aging at age 39. So there's not a woman in that list. Just a little levity to get you ready for Tanny tomorrow, ladies. Psalm 90 and verse 10. Moses says, well, folks may have lived longer when Adam was alive. But Psalm 90:10, the days of our years now have been shortened considerably. They are 70 years and 10. A score, we don't use this type of language today. A score is 20. 3 times 20 is 60 and 10 is 70. If by reason of strength they be 80 years or 80. Lord willing, 2 weeks from today, my dad will turn 80. His 90th birthday is March the 6th. Moses lived beyond 80. He lived 70. He lived 120. But Moses is saying, at the end of the day, whether you live 969, 99, or 9, however long you live, it is soon cut off. And we fly away. When it's all said and done, Moses says, how short our time is. We have Ethan. We have Moses. We have Job. Job, dubbed by some as the magnificent man of misery, spoke a lot about the brevity of time. We are studying Job on Sunday nights at Verona. Had great visions years ago of doing a series on Job and never really managed to get that off the ground until back in May of last year. And I wanted to sort of run that by the congregation, see what they thought about it. And in studying the book of Job, I said, we don't want to go hit and miss, cover a chapter here, then a chapter later, and a topic here and a chapter later. When I talk about studying Job, we're going to start in Job 1:1, and we will not finish until Job 42:17. We are going to cover every verse, every chapter in these series of studies. Now, I'll limit myself to one chapter per Sunday night. They said, okay. And so we've been studying Job now since May 31st. If I were at Verona tonight, we would be in Job 29. We'll probably finish up sometime in the month of July. And it's been a rich study, not because I'm doing it, obviously, but it's been a rich study because of what's in the book. And as we've said, Job had a lot to say about life, and he knew about life, and he knew about suffering. And there were times that he was glad that life wasn't lived very long because he didn't know how much more he could take. But Job used a number of illustrations to emphasize and illustrate again how brief life is. Look at Job 7, verse 6. Job 7 and verse 6, he says, my days are swifter than a weaver's shuttle. And that doesn't mean a whole lot to me. I don't know a lot about weavers and shuttles and things of that nature. This would have been, I guess, the ancient sewer of the day, the weaver on the loom moving back and forth very rapidly. I do know a bit about sewing machines. My mom worked in a pajama factory when I was growing up, and she did a lot of public sewing for the public at home.
And she wore out sewing machines. On occasion, I'd watch her sewing and watch the needle. And I mean, the needle goes up and down so fast, you can't keep up with it. That's sort of what Job is saying here. Life is going by so fast, I can't keep up with it. It's just flying by. Look at Job 14, verse 2. Job 14 and verse 2, Job uses the figure of a shadow. He says, "Man flees also as a shadow and continues not." We know that a shadow is here, it's gone. It's a fleeting thing. All it takes for a shadow to disappear is for the sun to set. That takes just a few hours. Or a cloud to move over the face of the sun. That takes just a few seconds. Time is passing like a shadow. It's here, and then we're gone. Notice Job 9:25. Job 9:25. Job says, "Now my days are swifter than a post." When I was a young person, we raised cows. You think, boy, Wayne had an active lifestyle as a child, didn't he? Changed channels, changed the antenna, and raised cows. That was a life. When you raise cows, you have to put up fences. We used barbed wire fences and electric fences also. And it was a job. I'll tell you, it was a job setting those fence posts. And in all the fence posts we set, I never met a swift post. I never met a slow post, in fact. You put the post on the ground, the post is there, right? But Job is saying, again, Job 9:25, "My days are swifter than a post." Well, to help me understand that, I understand the post here, it refers to a runner, a swift runner. Kings would often send out royal edicts from town to town, and the Pony Express of the day were runners, swift runners, chosen for their speed, and they were fast. One commentator says, how fast were they? One commentator says, and how he knows this is beyond me, one commentator says a post could cover 150 miles in less than 24 hours. Now, you do the math on that. To cover 150 miles in less than 24 hours, you would have to average 6.25 miles an hour. If you've ever done any running on a treadmill, 6.25 miles an hour is not just a brief gait. You're going at a pretty good clip. I can't fathom somebody averaging 6.25 miles an hour for 24 hours to make 150 miles. Maybe they did. If they did, they were fast. But Job's point is, regardless of how fast they went, my life is passing away just like that courier going from town to town. How quickly he's here and gone, and my life is a lot like that. Job 9:26. Job says, "My days are passed away as the swift ships." This afternoon, Tanny and I went to Pensacola Beach or whatever that is out there in the Gulf. Went last year and had a little snafu. Some of you will remember. We made it back. But this year, no complications, but we saw some boats out there. And I mean, those boats were getting, they were fast. There were some speed boats in Job's day. Didn't have motors, but they had sails. And they built some of those boats out of lightweight papyrus. You put a sail on a lightweight papyrus boat, and that boat would go across the water. Job says, my life is just like those swift ships out there on the water. That's how quickly my life is going away. Verse 26 also, Job says, "My life is the swift in passing. It's like the eagle that hasteth to the prey or swoops to the prey." Do you know how quickly an eagle can swoop to the prey? A bald eagle, about 100 miles an hour. A golden eagle, about 150 miles an hour. The prey doesn't have much of a chance in getting away from the eagle. Job's point is, though, my life is passing by that quickly, just like the eagle chasing the prey. Ethan knew how short his time was. Moses did, and Job did, and certainly the King of Kings and Lord of Lords, Jesus Christ, knew his time was short. Now, obviously, Jesus, eternal God, eternal is God, but he knew in the flesh he had a narrow window of time to accomplish his Father's will. John 9:4, "I must work the works of him that sent me while it's day. The night cometh when no man can work." His earthly work limited about 3 years. As of John 9:4, he's got about 6 months left before the cross. How short my time is.
Let's look in the third place at some Bible characters who ignored the brevity of time. I want to begin with a fellow with whom you're familiar. His name is Felix. First introduced to Felix in Acts 23. Our text will be Acts 24, actually. But you think about Felix, his was a rags-to-riches story. A fellow who grew up as a slave, but rose to power in the Roman government. In fact, the only slave to hold, or the first slave, rather, to hold the position as a Roman procurator or governor over or in the Roman of a Roman province. He was married to Drusilla. He persuaded Drusilla to divorce her husband and marry him, and they did. And he was, as you know, a wicked man, cruel, ruthless, conniving, murderous. And now Paul stands before him. But Felix is, you might say, Paul's judge. Paul, as you know, would take the opportunity to teach somebody the truth, and he does that with Felix and Drusilla. Verse 25 says that Paul reasoned with them, using the gospel, using the message of truth. He reasons with Felix of righteousness because Felix was not a righteous man. He reasons with Felix of temperance or self-control because Felix was lacking in that department too, as you know. And Paul reasoned with Felix of the judgment to come. Felix, if you don't straighten up your life, if you don't obey the truth, one day you're going to face a God who hates sin and you'll give account to him. And so Paul does this preaching and this reasoning. He knows he's speaking to two wicked individuals in Felix and Drusilla, but he also knows the blood of the Lamb of God has the power to wash away their sins if they just accept it and obey the truth. Now, obviously, they'd have some major changing to do. They'd have to say not just we're sorry, but start with, I guess, by getting out of that adulterous marriage. You can't stay in a marriage like that and be right on the side of God. That's another lesson. But again, Paul is doing this reasoning before these people, and he drives his point home by saying you're going to be judged for this. And the response of Felix is, verse 25, he trembled. Literally, he was terrified. I'm told that Roman rulers prided themselves on being able to control their emotions. You did not cry before people. You did not show fear before people. You were a mighty Roman ruler of the Roman Empire. But Felix could not control this emotion. And he visibly trembled. He was shaken. But it didn't last long, did it? Because the text says he answered, "Go thy way, Paul, for this time. These may be matters that I need to deal with, but I've got a plate full right now, Paul. And I tell you what, Paul, when I have a convenient season, when I find the time, I'll give you a call. We'll talk some more." The Bible is silent on what happened to Felix. History is not. History tells us that 2 years after this text, Felix was called to Rome to answer before Nero for Felix's own cruelty and barbaric nature. And for Nero to have to deal with somebody accused of being barbarous and cruel when he himself was such, he must have been a bad man. And so Felix was deposed. Being called to Rome, he was discredited and removed from power. And Drusilla, we're told, died in 79 A.D. when Mount Vesuvius erupted and buried the city of Pompeii. Neither realized how short their time was. Had a wonderful opportunity to be saved and obey the truth and live for God. And they squandered that time. I think about a fellow who's mentioned in Luke 12. He's unnamed. We call him the rich fool. Luke chapter 12. And he too ignored the brevity of time. Now his profession was farming. There was no sin in farming. One year he had a bumper crop, made him fabulously wealthy. There's no sin in having a bumper crop. There's no sin in being fabulously wealthy. Some of us would say it's not fair, but there's no sin in that. But the problem with this fellow was he was selfish. He was greedy. Look at the times he refers to himself, me, my, mine. He thinks nothing of others or of his responsibility to God. He thinks within himself, verse 17, what am I going to do? My problem is a great problem. I don't have enough room to bestow all this wealth, my fruit. He said, I'll pull down my barns. I'll build greater barns. And there I'll store all my fruits and my goods. And I'll say to my soul, soul, thou hast much good laid up for many years. I've got a lifetime ahead of me of eating and drinking and making merry.
I've got all the time in the world. And God said, you fool, you're going to be dead within a matter of hours. This night thy soul shall be required of thee, then who shall those things be which thou hast provided? He found out the hard way just how short his time was. Now, as we wrap this up tonight, we want to give just a few reasons why we should remember the brevity of time. The Bible says that our days are numbered, Job 14:5. Job says, man that is born of a woman is a few days. I don't know anyone who's not born of a woman, do you? So that includes everybody. Man that is born of a woman, that includes everybody, is a few days. The Hebrew writer says, we have an appointment coming. We have an appointment made with death. Hebrews 9:27. I need to remember how short my time is. I need to remember how short my time is because opportunities for serving God are limited, obviously. Since our time is short, we want to invest it in the eternal. I want to seek God first in my life. That takes time, but it's worth the investment. Matthew 6:33. I want to worship God. I want to assemble the saints. And yes, that takes time, but it's worth the investment. Studying the inspired word takes time, 1 Timothy 4:13. Seeking the lost takes time. And time is running out. I'm told on average 60 million people will die every year on this planet. About 2 people die per second. Time is running out in their lives and in our opportunities to reach people with the truth. What a wise investment of time in telling somebody about the truth. Restoring the erring takes time, as Brother Sidney mentioned this morning, Galatians 6, 1 and 2. It's worth the investment. Bringing a lost sheep back to the fold. Edifying the saved in lectureships like this. How we are built up and strengthened to know there are folks just like us. Yes, we're all sinners. Yes, we all struggle. But yes, we all love the Lord and we love each other. We want to go to heaven above all things. How refreshing to see people who still love the Lord. That's edification. Takes time, but well worth the investment. Strengthening our families is a wise investment of the time we have. Husbands and wives maturing in their love for each other and fulfilling their God-given roles in the home. It all takes time, but well worth the investment. Fathers and mothers rearing their children in a godly atmosphere takes time. Ephesians 6, 1 and 2. It takes time to be a godly dad and a godly mom, but it's well worth the investment. Again, those kids grow up so quick, and they leave the home, and we're only with them for a short time. Take time, because our time is short. Remember how short my time is. Back in 1996, a lady by the name of Linda Ellis wrote a poem with which you're probably familiar. It's called The Dash. And it's based on the engraving on a tombstone. Our date of birth and our date of death are engraved on that rock. And in between the birth date and the death date is the dash. All of our life is reduced to just that dash. Here's a part of her poem. I read of a man who stood to speak at the funeral of a friend. He referred to the dates on her tombstone from the beginning to the end. He noted that first came her date of birth and spoke the following date with tears. But he said what mattered most of all was the dash between those years. For the dash represents all the time that she spent alive on earth. And now only those who loved her know what that little line is worth. It matters not how much we own, the cars, the house, the cash. What matters is how we live and love and how we spend our dash. All of life, all the life we have is really reduced to just that dash between the birth date and the death date. Another reminder of how short our time is. How are we spending our dash? Are we making a wise investment with the time that God has given us? Have we obeyed the gospel, placing our faith in Jesus, turning from our sins, confessing Christ, and being baptized? If having done those things, are we living faithful lives? If so, Godspeed. We hold up your hands. We thank you for example. Keep on keeping on.
But sometimes we stumble and we fall and we need public prayer for public sin. Somebody would be glad to pray on your behalf if you need that prayer this evening. Life is far too short. Eternity is far too long to take what time we have for granted. Let us remember how short our time is. Let's stand. Let's sing.

0: 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It's important for us to be like the men of Psalms chapter 1 and meditate upon the word of God day and night. That's why I want to tell you about a great monthly publication, the Gospel Journal. 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
1: Scandal split families, rule Washington, and fuel Hollywood. News shows capitalize on constant scandals, yet one 2,000-year-old scandal continues to impact our world today. Jesus defied all expectations when he walked the earth. He wasn't rich, well-connected, educated, or in a leadership position. He was a preacher, disregarded by the religious elites, ignored by political powers, but embraced by the outcasts. There was nothing about him that enticed people to accept him, Isaiah 53, verse 2. The Jews had mixed misunderstandings about the Messiah. Some looked for a military leader, others a political leader, others a Jewish apologist. The Messiah they couldn't accept was a suffering, crucified, sinner-loving one surrounded by scandal. Paul said the message of the cross was a stumbling block, or a scandal to the Jews, 1 Corinthians 1:23. Those who should have accepted him were the very ones that killed him. It was scandalous. But the cross still stands as the only hope for man's salvation. Have you embraced the scandal of the cross?

0: Let's then consider another question that is asked by someone who has viewed our program. He writes, I have friends who take of the Lord's Supper once a month at their church. How often did Christians partake of the Lord's Supper in the Bible? Well, like the one who viewed our program, I also have seen places where some might take the Lord's Supper monthly. Others I've seen who would do it quarterly. A big number of people will take it on Easter and Christmas. How often, this is the real question, how often did Christians in the Bible partake of the Lord's Supper? Well, let's turn first of all to the words of Jesus to help us understand a little bit. Matthew chapter 26. Jesus here tells us about the Lord's Supper that's going to be in the kingdom. Jesus said, Matthew 26:26, as they were eating, Jesus took bread, blessed and broke it, and gave it to the disciples and said, take, eat, this is my body. Then he took the cup and gave thanks and gave it to them, saying, drink from it, all of you, for this is my blood of the new covenant, which is shed for many for the remission of sins. But I say to you, I will not drink of this fruit of the vine from now on until the day when I drink it new with you in my Father's kingdom. And so this was something that was going to be in the kingdom, something for the church that Jesus instituted. But how often did Christians do that? We know they came together to worship God, to praise Him, but let's turn our attention then to a passage that does tell us. Look in your Bible in Acts chapter 20, and I want you to see the example of Christians in the first century. Acts chapter 20, I'd like for you to look in verse number 7. The Bible says, now on the first day of the week, when the disciples came together to break bread, Paul, ready to depart the next day, spoke to them and continued his message until midnight. The disciples came together to break bread, representative of what Jesus said and representative of the Lord's Supper. And so, when did they do that? On the first day of the week, they came together for the purpose of breaking bread. How many weeks have a first day? Well, every week. Did God mean for it to be every first day of the week? We open to 1 Corinthians 16, verses 1 and 2. And Paul gave orders to the churches of Galatia that they should give every kata, the Greek word kata is there, every first day of the week. And so they were coming together every first day of the week. According to Acts 20, verse 7, the purpose for that was to break bread as well as to give of their means to God. And so here's what we find in the New Testament. Jesus commanded to do it. 1 Corinthians 11, there was an oftenness to it. As often as you eat this bread and drink this cup, you proclaim the Lord's death. 1 Corinthians 11, about verse 25 following. And the oftenness is they came together every first day of the week to break bread, to give, and to worship God. Friend, when we look at the example of the New Testament church, they met on the first day of every week to break bread. Where then do we find in Scripture that we're to meet monthly? We don't find that. Where do we find in Scripture to meet quarterly? We don't find that either. Where on Christmas? We don't find that. What we do find is Acts 20, verse 7. The disciples came together on the first day of the week to break bread. Friend, if that was good enough for the disciples of our Lord and Savior Jesus Christ, shouldn't it be good enough for us? Don't we want to follow the pattern that they set forth for us? The Holy Spirit revealed this in the Bible, and we want to follow that pattern that the New Testament church followed as well. And so, you know, when we think about worship and we think about doing things the way God wants us to, let's make sure that we're staying true to the pattern of the New Testament and that we're not departing from the right hand or from the left.
1: I'm Caleb Colley, and we're on the Rock. A recent ESPN mini-documentary concerns the legendary Herschel Walker trade in NFL football. In October 1989, the Dallas Cowboys traded former Georgia star Herschel Walker, one of the best ever running backs, to the Minnesota Vikings for five mediocre players. Nobody could understand why the Cowboys made the trade. The Cowboys' new coach, Jimmy Johnson, was in his first year as coach of a professional team, and the Vikings assumed that they were pulling the wool over his eyes. Johnson knew that the fine print of the trade stated that for each of the five former Vikings players that the Cowboys cut from their roster, they would receive one of the Vikings' future draft picks. These picks would eventually produce the players that built an early 90s Cowboys dynasty that included three Super Bowl championships. But when Johnson announced the trade in 1989, he was not about to tell the world all of the trade's details, or that he planned to cut the five players and thereby rob the Vikings of future draft picks. The media accused Cowboys leadership of getting robbed. After all, in addition to giving up Walker, the team even had to pay him a huge bonus to keep him from retiring, just so the trade could go through. It was considered to be the great trade robbery. One reporter said, "Now you can totally bury the thing. The season's gone, and you have to wonder when football will be back in Dallas." The Cowboys knew the facts, and staying the course, despite heavy criticism, reaped great rewards. They dealt the Vikings picks throughout 5 years of drafts and built a juggernaut. Similarly, Christians must recognize that the world will not understand our priorities or why we would give up earthly benefits for heavenly benefits. The world's confusion on this point shouldn't surprise us because Christians know spiritual truths of which the world is willingly ignorant, and this makes all the difference. The world couldn't understand Moses' choice to suffer with the Israelites rather than to enjoy the luxurious lifestyle in Egypt. The world couldn't understand why Daniel's three friends would go to the fiery furnace rather than to commit idolatry. The world couldn't understand John the Baptist's conviction about the sanctity of marriage, a conviction that led to his execution. The world couldn't understand why the early Christian martyrs, such as Polycarp, would not renounce Christ, even though their faithfulness meant their death. The fact of the matter is that God's people understand things that people of the world simply do not. Like Moses, Christians see Him who is invisible. That is, based on sufficient evidence, we are convicted about the existence of God, the Lordship of Christ, and the inspiration of the Bible. And we're not willing to compromise the many convictions that are based upon these realities. But the world doesn't see the invisible. And so often, they won't take Christianity seriously. But this must not deter us from faithfulness. As Jesus said in John chapter 15, verses 18 to 21, "If the world hates you, know that it has hated me before it hated you. If you were of the world would love you as its own. But because you are not of this world, but I chose you out of the world, therefore the world hates you. Remember the word that I said to you, a servant is not greater than his master. If they persecuted me," Jesus said, "they will also persecute you. If they kept my word, they will also keep yours. But all these things they will do to you on account of my name, because they do not know him who sent me." Join us next time on The Rock.

When I was growing up, I remember I used to open the palm of my hand and I would look at it. I did this because it helped me remember that I was alive. As a kid, time was much different. It was like it was frozen. It just stood still. But as you get older, it feels like yesterday was 10 years ago, doesn't it?

0: Morning.
1: Morning, man.
2: Isn't it crazy?
1: What's that?
2: Seems like just yesterday I was in high school. Now I have a wife and a little boy who's about to be a year old.
1: Time flies, man.
2: Yeah, you're not kidding.
3: Hey, your boy's coming.

0: People live around 72 years. So they say. That's about 26,000 days on this little planet. Which would mean my life is almost a third over. It's crazy, isn't it? You blink, and you're grown up. Have you ever thought about this? The time that we have, it's borrowed. I mean, think about it. Who puts the breath in our lungs, hangs the moon at night, and thinks about me more than their grains of sand? The Creator. He's the one who puts the feeling in my fingertips, the beating in my heart. In too many days, I take it all for granted. One day, I know that my time is going to run out of sand. It's just like Scripture says, life's a vapor. At some point, it makes you wonder, why am I here? What's my purpose? Where am I going? You know, the wisest man to ever live, Solomon, he wondered about these same things. And after experiencing everything that is in this world, he realized that all that matters was to fear the one who gives us life and to keep his words. He shared that God put eternity into our hearts, a longing for something bigger. But the truth is, too many people wait to think about eternity until tomorrow. But what if today was the last time the sun came up? So if one life is all we have, why not live it for the one who gave it to us?
1: When you hold the Bible, lots of times you think about it as one book. Fact of the matter is, however, it's not one book. It's 66 different books. And those 66 different books were written over a period of about 1,600 years. The first five books of the Old Testament written by Moses were written in about 1,450 B.C. The last book of the New Testament, the book of Revelation, was penned well before 100 A.D. So over those 1,600 years, about 40 different men penned these 66 books. And these men came from all different walks of life. Some of them were kings, some of them were shepherds, some of them were tax collectors, and yet all 66 fit together like perfect pieces of a puzzle. Skeptics have gone to the Bible and said, no, they don't fit together. They are filled with contradictions where one author will say something over here and contradict something that another author says over there. But the fact of the matter is, not a single legitimate contradiction has ever been pointed out. In fact, people have searched for hundreds and hundreds of years for these contradictions, and they haven't found a single legitimate one. Not long ago, I was presenting a seminar on creation and evolution, and at the end of it, a young man came to me and he said, yeah, I hear what you're saying about there being a God, and I think I'd probably have to agree with that, but you have to admit, the Bible is full of errors. And I said, excuse me, I don't have to admit that because I've never seen a legitimate error in the Bible. I've never seen a contradiction. He said, oh yeah, the Bible's full of them. And he opened a folder, a three-ring binder folder, and he showed me a page that had literally hundreds of alleged Bible contradictions on it, but they were in about, looked like about 0.3 font, tiny. You almost had to have a magnifying glass to read it. And he said, look, here are hundreds of them. And I bent down to look, and he closed it, and he said, there are so many, you have to admit the Bible is full of errors. And then I asked him, have you looked at any single one of those, and which one do you think is the strongest? He admitted, well, he hadn't looked at any single one. He just thought there were so many that one of them at least had to be a legitimate contradiction. Well, the fact of the matter is there are lists of hundreds and sometimes even thousands of alleged contradictions. But Never has there been a single legitimate contradiction pointed out. And that's why so many people still believe the Bible, because the Bible has been scrutinized and analyzed and put under the microscope of skepticism. And yet, for all that work, not a single legitimate contradiction. Let's look at some of those alleged contradictions and see how this works. In John chapter 5, verse 31, Jesus himself said, "If I bear witness of myself, my witness is not true." But then over in John chapter 8, verse 14, the Bible says, Jesus answered and said to them, "Even if I bear witness of myself, my witness is true." Now the skeptic stops you right there and says, hold on just a second. That's obviously a contradiction. In one place, Jesus said, my witness is not true. And in another place, he said, my witness is true. What is the situation? That's got to be contradictory. No, it's not contradictory at all. In fact, the main problem or issue with these two verses is the translation of the word true there. It actually should say valid or something like that, because what Jesus is simply saying is, if I were in a court of law and I were testifying that I'm God and it were just me, then that wouldn't be valid testimony. But when someone else like John the Baptist or the voice from heaven, God, testifies that I am the Son of God, that is multiple witness, multiple attestation to what I said. In fact, if you go down just a few verses from that second verse there in John 8, Jesus said, it is also written in your law that the testimony of two men is what? True. Well, what he means by that is valid. The law recognized that two people had to witness to something for it to be valid in court. So Jesus was saying, I'm God, and I say that I am, and that is true, but in your court, it wouldn't be presented as valid, and so I'll give you other witnesses, John the Baptist, the Holy Spirit, the voice coming down from God. That's not a contradiction. What about the men who were with Paul hearing a voice? You see, in Acts chapter 9, verse 7, the text says, and the men who journeyed with him, talking about Paul, stood speechless, hearing a voice, but seeing no one. Did the men hear a voice? The text says that they did. But then you have Acts 22:9. Now those who were with me indeed saw the light and were afraid, but they did not hear the voice of him who spoke to me. Is that a contradiction? One says the men heard the voice. The other says the men did not hear the voice. No, not at all. In fact, what's going on there is if you were to read that in the original language, you would see that those words here in the two different verses are different statements or different spellings of the word. And here's why. Because the word hear has multiple meanings. One is to detect a sound. The other is to understand what is said. All Paul was saying in the first instance was, the men who were with me heard a sound. And then in the next instance, he was saying, but they did not understand what was said. If you've read your Bible, you know that Jesus said, he who has ears to hear, let him hear. What did Jesus mean? Let him detect the sound of my voice into his eardrum? No. He meant let him understand. So you just have multiple meanings of the word hear there. Many times, skeptics accuse the New Testament books of contradicting themselves, especially in the resurrection accounts. When we look at Matthew chapter 28, verse 1, the text says, now after the Sabbath, as the first day of the week began to dawn, Mary Magdalene and the other Mary came to see the tomb. Who does this text say came to see the tomb? Mary Magdalene and the other Mary. But then Mark 16:1 says, now when the Sabbath was passed, Mary Magdalene, Mary the mother of James, and Salome bought spices that they might come and anoint him. So which is it? Mary, or Mary, and Salome? You see, when one text adds information to another text, that's not a contradiction. That is an addition. It's supplementation, but it certainly is not a contradiction. If one of the texts had said, Mary and only the other Mary came to the tomb, well, that would be a contradiction, but it doesn't say that. In fact, one of them could have had another friend that's not mentioned in that text, and it wouldn't be contradictory. Those simply aren't contradictions. Do you know we could do this all day long? We could go through the list of hundreds of alleged contradictions and show that they are not legitimate contradictions. The 66 books of the Bible are perfectly unified. No other book in the world has been scrutinized to such a degree and passed those tests with flying colors. The unity of the Bible is beyond human ability. It must be divine.
2: That's a great comfort to know that God will supply us with the things that we need, and to trust Him, to learn to trust Him,
3: right,
2: and to recognize, you know, I can just hear Jesus saying this to the people of His day, and there are so many people today whose lives are filled with worry and anxiety, and quite frankly, they can't enjoy life, BJ, because they're so wrapped up in concern for what's going on.
3: In Philippians 4:19, but my God shall supply all your need according to His riches and glory by Christ Jesus. We have things supplied for us, and we sometimes don't realize how truly beneficial it is to serve God here and hereafter. And it reminds me of riches that can't be taxed. I'm never going to be taxed on the riches of God's grace.

0: This is a production of World Video Bible School. To God be the glory.
1: You are watching a series of lessons on the Sermon on the Mount from Matthew chapters 5 through 7, and I'm glad that you have chosen to watch this one today. The Jesus that exists in the minds of some people today is really not the Jesus of the New Testament. Some people have a concept of him that they operate by that really is inaccurate. It doesn't reveal or it doesn't express what the New Testament reveals about who Jesus really was. And specifically, what I have in mind are those who think that Jesus was a non-controversial type of person, that Jesus was not someone who would insert himself into other people's affairs, and Jesus was one of those people that had the attitude of live and let live. You know, however a person wants to live is fine. He's not going to be controversial and he's not going to, you know, call somebody out and say that they're wrong for their beliefs or how they live. That's the idea that some people have of Jesus. And you'll hear people try to justify their own tolerance of sin in their lives or in somebody else's by actually appealing to Jesus. That was the kind of person he was. Well, the truth of the matter is, a person cannot read the gospel accounts and come away with that idea of Jesus, not if they understand what the scriptures actually say. And in particular, a person cannot read the Sermon on the Mount and come away with the idea that Jesus was a non-controversial, just live and let live kind of person. Jesus got very personal with people. He got up into people's business, and he did it in this sermon specifically. Already in this series, we have looked at the sections of the sermon in which Jesus inserted himself into people's attitudes. In the early part of Matthew chapter 5, he inserted himself into people's influence and example. He inserted himself into people's relationship with the commandments of God. He inserted himself into people's anger, into matters pertaining to lust. Jesus was not afraid to address those very personal matters, and he called on people to live a certain way and condemned certain other actions. Well, the same is true with what he's going to address in the section that we're studying at this time. And that is as he addresses the subject of divorce. And that was a hot topic then, and it's certainly a hot topic today. But let's look at what Jesus says about that in our text. This will be Matthew chapter 5, verses 31 and 32. And then once we look at that text, we'll also pull in some other texts where Jesus addresses that. Matthew 5, beginning in 31. Furthermore, it has been said, whoever divorces his wife, let him give her a certificate of divorce. But I say to you that whoever divorces his wife for any reason except sexual immorality causes her to commit adultery, and whoever marries a woman who is divorced commits adultery. Well, again, what we have here in the words of Jesus, as far as the format of it goes, is what he's done in previous sections of the sermon. He talks about what they had heard, and then he talks about what they had missed and what they needed to do instead of what they had heard. And so he starts there and he says, here's what you've heard. You've heard that it was said, whoever divorces his wife, let him give her a certificate of divorce. Now, where this idea came from with the scribes and the Pharisees was from an Old Testament passage. It was a part of the law. I think they were not emphasizing it the way that it was stated in the law, and we'll see where they had missed it, I think, in just a moment. But I think it's important for us to go back and see the passage from which they took their teaching, and that's from Deuteronomy chapter 24. verses 1 through 4. And I want to take the time to read that, and then we'll try to note some things about it that are important to remember. Deuteronomy 24, beginning in verse 1. When a man takes a wife and marries her, and it happens that he finds no favor in that she finds no favor in his eyes, because he has found some uncleanness in her, and he writes her a certificate of divorce, puts it in her hand, and sends her out of his house. When she has departed from his house and goes and becomes another man's wife, if the latter husband detests her and writes her a certificate of divorce, puts it in her hand, and sends her out of his house, or if the latter husband dies who took her as his wife, then her former husband who divorced her must not take her back to be his wife after she has been defiled. For that is an abomination before the Lord, and you shall not bring sin on the land which the Lord your God is giving you as an inheritance. All right, that's a rather lengthy reading, of course, but I want for us to notice some specifics from that passage that seem to have been missed in what the Lord said regarding the scribes and the Pharisees. Not that the Lord missed it, the scribes and Pharisees did, and he's calling attention to it. In Deuteronomy 24, Moses there is describing a series of events and how to handle a specific situation. And Deuteronomy 24 is, here's how you handle a situation when X number of factors are in play. And you see that by how the passage lays out. If this happens, and this happens, and this happens, and this happens, then do this. All right? And so that's how Deuteronomy 24 lays out. If several factors come into play, here's how you handle that. And I want you to notice very carefully that there is no specific command given in Deuteronomy 24 until you get all the way down to verse 4. Where he says, the former husband must not take her back. All right? Now, prior to that, all you have are a series of if situations. If this happens, if this happens. Notice it. When a man takes a wife and marries her, and it happens that this happens, she finds no favor in his eyes. And if he writes her a certificate of divorce, if he puts it in her hand, if he sends her out, if she becomes another man's wife, verse 2, if the latter husband detests her, and if he gives her a certificate of divorce, if he sends her out, if this, if all of those factors come into play, then, verse 4, the first husband doesn't take her back. All right? That's what Deuteronomy 24 is about. If all of these scenarios happen, here's how you handle that situation. Okay? Now, when Jesus addresses this matter in the Sermon on the Mount, that's not how the scribes and the Pharisees were approaching that passage. Okay? And we'll see the difference in just a moment. But one quick thing before we leave Deuteronomy 24. Just because all of those if scenarios are listed, that doesn't necessarily mean that all of those if scenarios were themselves approved by God. Okay? Let me show you by way of another example what I mean by that. In the Sermon on the Mount, Matthew 5, later in verse 39, Jesus is going to say, if someone strikes you on one cheek, then turn the other also. All right. Well, does that automatically mean that the first strike was right and authorized and good and holy? Well, no, not necessarily. He just simply says, if this happens to you, if somebody hits you on one cheek, here's what you're supposed to do. You turn the other cheek. It doesn't mean that the initial if statement signifies something that was right in itself. So when you come to Deuteronomy 24, all Moses is saying in this is, all right, if this set of scenarios happens, here's what I want you to do. But it doesn't necessarily mean that all of those if scenarios are themselves things that are right and proper. All right? So Jesus comes in the sermon and he says, here's what you've heard. Back to Matthew 5. Here's what you've heard. You've heard that whoever divorces his wife, let him give her a certificate of divorce. Well, is that the point of Deuteronomy 24? No. That's just one of those if scenarios. if this happens, if he gives her a certificate of divorce and he sends her away and blah, blah, blah, and then she marries another and he gets rid of her and all that, then here's the point. First one can't take her back. All right? But that giving the certificate of divorce is just listed in one of those if scenarios. So, but what the scribes and Pharisees had done was focused on the certificate. You see, they had focused on, if you're going to divorce someone, give them a written divorce. All right? And so from that whole scenario of if this, then this, they focused on one of those little phrases about giving a written certificate and had focused on that. And that's what they had heard. That's what all the people heard. If you're going to divorce somebody, give them a written certificate of divorce.

Basically, any kind of fault that the husband found in his wife was reason enough for him to divorce her. And so they focused on that. Well, as long as that written certificate is given, the written divorce is given, then whatever the reason is, whatever the uncleanness you think it is, that's immaterial. Just have the written decree. So that's what they had heard. That's what the focus was. When they had missed the entire point and they were focusing on something that was far less important than the real main issue. And so that's why Jesus says, look, here's what you heard. I'm going to tell you something else. I'm going to tell you what you missed and what you need to do to handle it. And in very simple terms, what they needed to do, what Jesus was calling them to do, was to bring back a restoration of the original plan for marriage in the home. That's basically what he's saying. Go back and restore the original, which is one man joined to one woman until death separates them. Now, he'll mention an exception in just a moment, and we'll get to that. But the original plan, the ideal plan, one man, one woman for life. As Paul would put it in Romans 7, verse 2, that a man is bound by law to his wife, or a wife is bound by law to her husband as long as he lives. And that's God's plan. Now, people have destroyed that plan in their lives, tragically. But that's the plan, and that's what he calls upon them to do, restore that original plan. Now, what I want to do now is to bring into play another place in the New Testament where Jesus is called upon to address this matter. And he addresses it in a little more detail in the 19th chapter of Matthew, and we want to look at that to supplement what he says here in the Sermon on the Mount. So as we look at that, Matthew chapter 19, we'll look at verses 3 through 9, and then we'll make some comments. Beginning Matthew 19, verse 3, the Pharisees also came to him, testing him, and saying to him, is it lawful for a man to divorce his wife for just any reason? And he answered and said to them, have you not read that he who made them at the beginning made them male and female, and said, for this reason a man shall leave his father and mother, and be joined to his wife, and the two shall become one flesh? So then, they are no longer two, but one flesh. Therefore, what God has joined together, let not man separate. They said to him, why then did Moses command to give a certificate of divorce and to put her away? He said to them, Moses, because of the hardness of your hearts, permitted you to divorce your wives, but from the beginning it was not so. And I say to you, whoever divorces his wife except for sexual immorality and marries another commits adultery. And whoever marries her who is divorced commits adultery. So the passage there, again, is clear and harmonizes perfectly with what Jesus said in the Sermon on the Mount. But go back through and notice what this text in Matthew 19 reveals about the subject. The question of the Pharisees revealed a doctrinal dispute of the day. And that is divorce acceptable for any reason? I mentioned earlier that some of the rabbis had different approaches to that, and they did. Some were more restrictive and others were more open about it or more loose with it. And so they come to Jesus. They want to know what he thinks. Is it lawful for a man to divorce his wife for just any reason? Now, in his answer, Jesus indicated that that Moses did not stringently enforce God's ideal will. Jesus said to them that, first of all, calling them back to the original, haven't you read what it says in Genesis 2? That God joined them together? And then Jesus said, so what God has joined together, don't separate, don't pull it apart. And that's when they brought up Moses. And they said, well, why did Moses command to give a certificate of divorce and put her away? Well, the truth of the matter is, Moses did not command that, not in Deuteronomy 24. Remember, the giving of the certificate is in the if statements. If a man does this, if a man gives her a certificate of divorce, and if he does this, and if these all other things follow, here's how you handle that situation. But again, they had focused in on the writing of the certificate and had taken that to be, well, as long as you do that,
And Moses commands us to do that.

that, then it should be okay. Well, that's when Jesus in his answer says, wait a minute, Moses allowed it. He doesn't concede the fact that Moses commanded it. He says Moses allowed it. And he permitted it and allowed it because of the hardness of your heart. So that did not reveal God's ideal will in the situation. It was something permitted that was not according to the way it had been from the very beginning. And so Jesus calls again the people back to the original ideal. And so then he offers then the only exception. He says, here's the ideal. Here's what's supposed to happen. Don't separate what God has joined together. One man, one woman for life. But he says, if then a man puts away his wife and marries another, he commits adultery. Except unless he has put her away for, as New King James reads, sexual immorality. The term is translated in other places, fornication, which is a very specific term. Fornication is a word that is kind of an umbrella term. It's a broad term that under which you could place several specific sexual sins. And basically, fornication is any kind of unlawful sexual intimacy. And so a married person being sexually intimate with an unmarried person, that would be fornication. Two married people that are intimate with each other, but two married people not married to each other that are intimate, is usually what we refer to as adultery. That's fornication. Homosexual intimacy is fornication. And so there are a lot of specific sexual sins that would fit under that broad heading of fornication. So Jesus says, if an individual divorces, puts away his wife, except for fornication, and marries another, that person is guilty of adultery. Now, if a marriage is dissolved for some reason other than fornication and a subsequent marriage is formed, Jesus says that that union is adultery. Civil declarations notwithstanding. You may have other people that refer to that as legitimate and right and holy and good. And civil rulers place their approval on things that God doesn't approve. But civil declarations notwithstanding, Jesus says that union is adultery. Now, when we go back to the Sermon on the Mount in Matthew 5, there's an interesting statement, the interesting way that Jesus words this in verse 32, when he says, whoever divorces his wife for any reason except for fornication, sexual immorality, and that marries another causes her to commit adultery. That's an interesting way. What did Jesus mean when he says that the man causes her to commit adultery, or some translations, makes her an adulteress? There are two schools of thought on this that I think either of them could be, grammatically speaking. He's using a figurative, figure of speech there. But whatever it means, it has to harmonize with everything else that's said in Scripture regarding this issue, divorce and remarriage. Some have suggested that the idea is this, that when a man puts away his wife for some frivolous reason, not for fornication, that it would cause that put away woman to be viewed as an adulteress by others, because of the common perception being that she would not have been put away had she not been guilty of that sin. And so if he puts her away, he makes her an adulteress in the eyes of other people, is what some people think Jesus is saying there. One other possibility, and I think probably the one that I think fits best, is that a woman who is put away in that culture, a woman who was divorced in that culture, would be driven by the culture to find another man in order to make her life easier. But because she would have no right to remarry, she would enter into an adulterous union. And so he would be making her an adulteress in that, by his putting her away, he is placing her in a position where she would be
compelled in her own mind and by the pressures of culture to enter into an adulterous union, and thereby he would bear some responsibility to having unnecessarily put her in that dire circumstance that led her to enter into an adulterous union by remarriage. So I think either of those is possible, but the bottom line is this, that the teaching of Jesus on this subject is too strict for many in our culture. And that's unfortunate, and it's tragic, and it's led to people just simply setting aside our Lord's teaching on this. Because there are a lot of folks that have adopted the false idea that marriage as such is nothing more than a civil contract that is created by and governed by nothing more than civil law. And so if civil law, if civil authorities allow for the breaking of that contract for whatever reason, irreconcilable differences, no fault, divorce, whatever, that if civil authorities allow that, if that law allows it, then it's okay. And we don't have any reason to tell people otherwise. And so because people have viewed marriage as nothing more than a civil contract governed only by civil law, then whatever civil law says goes. And so because of that, people have entered into marriages after having multiple previous marriages and divorces and entered into them thinking that they're okay. But the problem with that is that marriage was not created by any civil government. There is a civil component in many cultures to marriage. And there is a civil contract involved, but that civil contract must always be held subservient to God's law, because civil government didn't create marriage. God created marriage. God is the one who created the institution, and because God created it, God governs it. And so what he says trumps any civil declaration. It has to be that way, because God's law is always above any mere human law. And so because God created marriage, God governs marriage. So you have situations now in which civil authorities have created these arrangements that they call marriages that God has never sanctioned. You know, there are some states in America that recognize and have created this arrangement where people of the same gender can marry, and they call them marriages. Well, the only problem with that is God never sanctioned that. God doesn't approve of that. And so, what are those arrangements? Are they really marriages? Not the way God defines it, not as God has said. So whose law is going to be given top billing? Whose law is really more authoritative, civil law or God's law? Well, if you're going to be a kingdom citizen, a citizen of God's kingdom, then you need to embrace his law, regardless of what any civil authority says. God's law is what matters. And so you have situations that indicate that civil law may approve of something that God doesn't approve of. And, you know, when the state grants something that God has not sanctioned for reasons that God has not sanctioned it, many times we are compelled to embrace that and accept it and offer approval of it. But unfortunately, we don't have the authority to do that. God has spoken, and God's law is what is to be embraced and accepted and promoted. So when we go back to the Sermon on the Mount, Jesus addresses what they had heard. Here's what you've heard. You've heard, whoever divorces his wife, let him give her a certificate. Let him write it down. That's what they emphasized. What Jesus says is, wait just a second. You need to go back to the original.
But I'm saying to you, I say to you, that if you divorce your wife for some reason other than fornication and marry another, you have entered into a state of adultery. Now, when Jesus addressed that in Matthew 19, his disciples correctly grasped the fact that this was difficult teaching. We didn't look specifically past verse 9, but if we had the time, I'll just call your attention to it briefly. Jesus, or in verse 10, the disciples said to Jesus, "If such is the case of the man with his wife, it is better not to marry." The disciples actually say to Jesus, "Well, wait a minute. If what you're saying is true, that the only reason acceptable to God by which you can divorce your wife and contract a subsequent marriage is fornication, if that's the only acceptable reason for that, man, it'd be better not to even enter into the marriage to begin with, not even to form the union. If we have to, if a person has to abide by those strict guidelines, maybe you shouldn't enter into marriage at all." And the response of the Lord was that to that was not to change it and not to relax it and say, "Ah, you're right. That probably is a little too strict." No, he didn't say that. He said, "Well, to some it's been given, and to some it hasn't been." In other words, some people are willing to live under those restrictions, and some people aren't. If you aren't, then okay, then don't get married, because those are the restrictions. And he even mentions that some had become eunuchs for the sake of the kingdom of heaven. Some had completely given up the concept of marriage at all and become eunuchs, if you would, figuratively speaking, for the sake of the kingdom of heaven. It's so important for our children to understand this and to know what God's law is on marriage as they're being brought up so that they can live in harmony with it. We are duty-bound to respect God and respect His Word in all things, including what He has said about marriage and divorce. That's what it means to be a citizen of His kingdom.

0: This is a production of World Video Bible School.
1: The unpardonable sin. You know, there are lots of people who believe they've committed the unpardonable sin, the unforgivable sin. Now, most of the time, they're not exactly sure what that sin is, but they really think that they've done it. Have you ever wondered about the unpardonable sin? Well, let's see what God's Word says about it. In the Gospel of Mark, chapter 3, verses 28 through 30, Jesus said this, quote, "Assuredly I say to you, all sins will be forgiven the sons of men, and whatever blasphemies they may utter, but he who blasphemes against the Holy Spirit never has forgiveness, but is subject to eternal condemnation, because they said he has an unclean spirit," end quote. Now, we can see from Jesus' statement that there is a sin that the Pharisees could commit that they could never receive forgiveness for. What had they done that would have put them in jeopardy of committing the unforgivable sin? Now, according to Jesus' own testimony, during his time on earth, he cast out demons by the Spirit of God. When the Pharisees saw Jesus performing these verifiable miracles, they couldn't argue with the fact that he possessed powers that others, including themselves, just simply did not have. And therefore, in order to cast suspicion on the ministry of Jesus, they claimed he was casting out demons by Beelzebub, the ruler of demons. The name Beelzebub simply is another name for Satan. Even when faced with the miraculous working of the Holy Spirit through Jesus, the Pharisees were, in essence, saying, Jesus is working for Satan, not God. This is what Jesus calls the unpardonable sin. Notice that this unforgivable sin, it's not murder, it's not adultery, it's not general blasphemy or a stubbornness of heart. It was specifically blasphemy against the Holy Spirit. So the question arises, can the unpardonable sin be committed still today? And the evidence suggests that it simply cannot. First, here's why. The circumstances under which the sin is described just simply can't prevail today. Due to the fact that Jesus isn't in the flesh anymore performing miracles now, no one today will have the opportunity to see Jesus in the flesh physically perform a miracle and then say, no, God didn't do that, Satan did. And second, you know there is no other mention of this sin in any biblical passage that's written after the resurrection of Christ? None of the inspired New Testament writers refers to the sin in any epistle or in the book of Acts, and none offers warnings to any new converts about avoiding this sin after the resurrection. In fact, in Acts 13:39, we read that the blood of Jesus can set us free, and here's what the text says, from every sin. So, if you're wondering if you've committed the unpardonable sin, rest assured, you have not. By obeying Jesus, you can now be forgiven of any sins that you've committed.
2: GBN Questions and Answers. We have this good question today. Is an alcoholic responsible to God? Since his addiction has become physical and has such control over his body and mind, is he still accountable to God and will thus lose his soul if he can't control his alcohol addiction? Friends, this is a very good question, and it's a common thing that people deal with. But the answer to this question has to be yes, a person is accountable to God, even if he is an alcoholic. Now, why do we say that? Well, for one reason, because of some of the list of sins that are contained in the Bible. In 1 Corinthians chapter 6 and verse 9, the Bible says, "Do not be deceived. Neither fornicators, nor idolaters, nor adulterers, nor homosexuals, nor sodomites, nor thieves, nor covetous, nor drunkards, nor revilers, nor extortioners will inherit the kingdom of God." There's a similar statement in Galatians chapter 5 and verse 21. Now, if we say that a drunkard is not accountable to God, then friends, we might as well suggest that any of the sins in this list would not be accountable to God. Now, I understand the question. The question is that this particular sin is unique because there is a physical addiction associated with it. But I would ask, is it possible for a person to have a sexual addiction? The answer is, of course. Is it possible that some of these other sins could be addictions? And the answer is yes. And I understand there are two sides to this coin. We feel very sorry for people who have gotten themselves in this extremely difficult situation. But you know, at the same time, they are still accountable to God for their behavior. And that includes all of the difficulties that they have brought upon themselves. Friends, Matthew 5 and verse 6 says, "Blessed are those who hunger and thirst for righteousness." Hungering and thirsting are some of the strongest desires that mankind has. And the point of this passage is, when you want it that bad, when you really want to be righteous, you will do it. It is about willpower and the desire to please God.
0: Throughout history, astronomers and observers of the sky have acknowledged that the stars scattered across the heavens display an incredible diversity in appearance. So much so that the naming of individual stars has been found throughout ancient civilizations and was used to tell stories, mark the time of historical events, and map changes seen in the heavens. When looking at the stars, the two most easily observed traits are their variety of brightnesses and their colors. Even to the unaided eye, the difference in brightness between the brightest and the faintest stars is over a factor of 600. The colors of stars can also provide dramatic distinctions. Stars are not all simply white points of light, but instead can be bright orange or reddish, yellow like our sun, or a bright bluish white. The color of a star corresponds with its surface temperature. Similar to how the color of a fire's flame shows how hot the fire is, if a star is very hot, it will appear blue-white, while on the other hand, a cooler star will be red in color. Of course, stars are not exactly like the flames of fire we usually see. Instead, the objects we call stars today are extremely dense collections of gases, mainly hydrogen and helium. These intensely hot bodies of plasma emit tremendous amounts of energy, some of which is visible light. Despite fundamental similarities, the diversity of stars is astounding. In the late 1800s, Annie Jump Cannon, a female astronomer at Harvard, painstakingly worked to classify approximately 400,000 stars into a systematic framework. Today, the basis of her work can be seen in the stellar type designations using the letters O, B, A, F, G, K, and M. Listen to how she described her work and what significance it would provide. "Classifying the stars has helped materially in all studies of the structure of the universe. No greater problem is presented to the human mind. Teaching man his relatively small sphere in the creation, it also encourages him by its lessons of the unity of nature and shows him that his power of comprehension allies him with the great intelligence overreaching all." The work of Cannon, Pickering, and their contemporaries helped to quantify how truly diverse stars really are. Building upon their success in surveying stellar types, two early 20th century astronomers, Hertzsprung and Russell, began to see amazing relationships when comparing the spectral types Cannon had developed with the absolute brightnesses of the stars. When they plotted the spectral type against its absolute brightness, distinct groupings of stars became apparent. Today, these groupings, generally categorized into the following classes: dwarf stars, main sequence stars, giants, and supergiants. Within each of these groups, there are sub-classifications that distinguish even more of their stellar complexities, such as white dwarfs, red giants, and blue giants, and numerous types of variable stars. This classification chart continues to be an important tool and is referred to as the Hertzsprung-Russell or HR diagram. When you look at the HR diagram, probably the first pattern you notice is that most of the stars form a diagonal line across the plot. This grouping is called the main sequence and provides an interesting relationship that simply says hot stars are generally brighter than cool stars. Exceptions to this rule do exist, and when studied, we find that they often have some extreme characteristics. Main sequence stars are often considered as the more usual or typical group of stars, and our sun is located about in the middle of this main sequence. White dwarfs are stars that fall well below the main sequence line, and like their name suggests, their radius is small, being about the same size as Earth's radius. However, their white color tells us that they have a very hot surface temperature. On the other hand, giant stars are larger and brighter than those on the main sequence. On the HR diagram, you will find these stars above the main sequence line. Supergiant stars, as their name indicates, are even bigger than giant stars. The largest stars are typically supergiant stars that can be upwards of thousands of times bigger than our sun. But because of their red color, they have much cooler surface temperatures. If you were to look in the night sky at the constellation of Orion, you would see a bright red supergiant star. Orion is often one of the most obvious constellations to identify, and it can best be seen during the winter months in the Northern Hemisphere. One of the easiest ways to identify Orion is by locating the line of three relatively bright stars that form Orion's belt. Once you have located the three belt stars, the red supergiant star is located up and slightly to the left, about where you would expect Orion's right shoulder to be. This star, named Betelgeuse, will appear as one of the brightest stars in the Orion constellation. If you were to place Betelgeuse into our solar system, right where the sun is, it would extend outward beyond Jupiter's orbit. If you continue looking at the constellation of Orion, but this time look towards the bottom right, about where Orion's foot might be, you'll see a blue star called Rigel. This star is a blue giant, which means that it is much larger than the sun and also has a surface temperature about 11,000 Kelvin, many times hotter than our sun. Thinking back to the HR diagram, both of these stars will be well above the main sequence line in the giant and supergiant regions. However, due to their vastly different colors, they will be at opposite ends of the temperature scale. In 1 Corinthians chapter 15, the Bible uses the great diversity of stars to teach a spiritual lesson about our souls. It says, "There is one glory of the sun, another glory of the moon, and another glory of the stars. One star differs from another star in glory." The Christians in Paul's day could easily understand this analogy. Today, we also can understand it, and maybe even to a greater extent, as we see how diverse, ordered, and designed the stars in our universe really are.

0: Hi, I'd like to welcome you to Digging Deep. My name is Dan Cates. Have you ever thought about the role of history in Scripture? Or, perhaps more important, the role of Scripture in history? All of history, even in our secular education, is measured based upon one central event in history, a biblical event, the coming of Jesus Christ. We can think about the terms B.C., before Christ, A.D., Anno Domini, the year of the Lord. Now today, there are those that would change those terms to Common Era and before Common Era, but they're still dating from the same point, still from the coming of Jesus Christ. God's story and history are one because history is His story. When we consider the Word of God, we are looking at a book which was not produced in a vacuum. We are looking at the story of peoples who did not live in a vacuum. When we're talking about God's people in Canaan, we're talking about a group of people who lived in one of the most traveled areas of the world as far as the important empires of history have been concerned. The Egyptians, the Hittites, the Assyrians, the Babylonians, the Medo-Persians, the Greeks, the Romans, all of them marched through the promised land at some point. We're talking about then people who experienced what we read in history books. In fact, in large degree, those who made the history. We want to very quickly run through Scripture and to see how the history of Scripture ties together. We could begin our study in the book of Genesis. Now, Genesis is going to ultimately be written in the 1400s B.C., but it concerns things that go all the way to the beginning. Now, that beginning has been a relatively recent beginning. Archbishop Usher said in his dating system that the beginning of the creation was in 4004 B.C. There have been those who have accepted that date and accepted that date very vehemently. There have been others who have said, well, that date's probably not correct, but we can have an appreciation of Scripture that does not weaken the fundamental strength of inspiration, that does not take away from that wonderful quality of this being God's Word, and have a date that's maybe a few thousand years earlier, even than 4004 B.C. The real danger is when we have a date that is hundreds of thousands or millions of years earlier, so that we can try to account for evolution and doctrines such as that. But let's say that Archbishop Usher were correct, and that 4004 B.C. is where the Bible story begins. I would suggest that if that's the case, it still would only be the Bible's physical story beginning, because really the events of the Bible were prepared for from the beginning of the world. The church was in the mind of God before the world began, Ephesians 1 would tell us. We learn in the Revelation that Jesus was the Lamb slain from the foundation of the world. In fact, in the earliest chapters, we see the problem of sin coming in. As we travel through the book of Genesis, we go pretty quickly through time for those first 10 or so chapters, because we have the creation, we have men beginning to populate the earth, we have men ultimately thinking that they themselves are the standard, living any way that they want, and God's deciding that He was going to wipe the slate clean. We have then in Genesis 6 through 9, the global flood. It is after the global flood that man began to spread out from Mesopotamia. That spread is recounted in Genesis chapter 10. And we see a lot of names in Genesis 10 which we can associate with locations. And even if we may not recognize those names as being the locations, if we open up Bible dictionaries or in many cases even something like Wikipedia, we would see that those names were retained in places like Egypt and Libya and different places through Asia and Asia Minor. As civilization spread, we can think about around the time when Genesis would have been written that we have moved far enough in history to be talking about Egypt and to be talking about those ites, for lack of a better term, who lived in the land of Canaan, the Canaanites, the Hittites, the Hivites, the Perizzites, the Jebusites, all of those different ites who were inhabitants in that land. But really, that's not where the history began. If we go back to the time of Abraham, Abraham had begun in Ur. Ur, which would have been near the Persian Gulf, modern-day Iraq, Kuwait, Iran, that region, but especially around the northwestern end of the Persian Gulf where the Tigris and the Euphrates are. And he was called to leave that land of Ur, which was in Chaldea, and ultimately he went through the promised land down into Egypt and then came back up out and was ultimately buried in the southern part of the land of Canaan. It's also around that time, in my estimation, that Job was being written. In the book of Job, we read about the Chaldeans and the Sabaeans. The Chaldeans, of course, would fit very well with Abraham's study. And the Sabaeans, we don't know exactly who that people was. May have been a reference to where Queen of Sheba had been from. Could be a reference to a number of other places. But those are all different nations that were in some way related to the biblical story. As we go through the book of Genesis, we see that ultimately Abraham has Isaac, Isaac has Jacob, Jacob has his sons, including Joseph. Joseph is sold into slavery and he ends up in Egypt. And as we get into the book of Exodus, we see God's people have joined him in Egypt, but have been forced to live as slaves, and they have made their way up during the book of Exodus out of that land of Egypt. And in the book of Joshua, having been in that land, wandering in Numbers, Leviticus, Deuteronomy, they ultimately are able to enter into the land of Canaan. Now that time period puts us in the area just after 1400 B.C. And the important empires of that time are Egypt and the Hittites. The Assyrians are important, though not necessarily the same Assyrians that we're going to be reading about when we get further into the biblical text. But what's already taking place is where God's people are, is that focal point of those so important empires. In the books that followed, you would see the history which brought in not just more Assyrians, but which brought in Babylonians. The Babylonians ultimately would be replaced by the Medo-Persians. When you get down into the prophets, you read about somebody like Daniel. Daniel had been taken captive by Nebuchadnezzar, had gone into Babylon, but he's still prophesying when the Medo-Persians take over. And so he's there during the time of Cyrus. The Medo-Persians likewise would be replaced. They're going to be replaced by the Greeks. In fact, Daniel's going to be talking about the king of Persia and the king of Greece. In fact, he's going to be dealing with the angels that are sort of, for lack of a better term, the representatives of those different nations. Daniel's also going to be talking about other nations. For instance, those that would come out of Greece. Daniel talks about Alexander the Great, not by name, but in the prophetic sense, we see Alexander the Great and the fact that in his strength he died and he was replaced by four of his subordinates. Originally, there had been seven. Daniel had prophesied four. Within 20 years of Alexander's death, the four had been established. Two of those would be most important for Daniel and his prophecy. Those two being the Seleucids, who ruled in Syria, and the Ptolemies, who ruled in Egypt. Their back and forth is the context in which we see the Maccabeans and Hasmoneans arise in Scripture. The Maccabeans being described by Daniel as the people that do know their God. The Maccabeans, in their dealings, ultimately had interactions with Rome. And it's Rome who's ruling when Jesus Christ is born. When Jesus Christ is ultimately crucified. When he's resurrected. When the church is established. When the gospel went throughout that empire. Really, throughout all the earth. Those are the nations that we consider when we're dealing with God's people through that biblical history. Now, there are a number of things which are of interest there. Number one, that coming of Jesus is spoken of in Galatians 4:4. But when the fullness of the time was come, God sent forth His Son, made of a woman, made under the law. God was doing things at His rate. He was doing things according to His timetable. Often I'll ask students, if you were the one who got to decide when Jesus would come to earth, when the opportunity of salvation, when the defeat of sin would be accomplished, when would you have sent Jesus? Some would say, well, I would have sent Jesus immediately after the sin in the garden. Others would say, I would have sent Jesus at the time that the world was so bad that resulted in the global flood. Others would say, well, I would send Jesus when the Israelites demanded a king. God sent Jesus when He wanted for Jesus to come. When in history it was the right time, the right things that happened in the past, prophecy had established the truthfulness of the Bible record, and now Jesus came to earth to present that which had been prophesied, His message and His church regarding that church. Isaiah had prophesied that the mountain Lord's house would be established in the top of the mountains, Isaiah chapter 2, verses 2 and following. Daniel had said that would be in the days of the kings of the Roman Empire, Daniel chapter 7. Not only was the coming of Jesus when God intended it to be, but the establishment of Jesus' kingdom, the establishment of the church, was exactly when God, and for that matter Jesus, intended it to be. There are those today who would look at Scripture and they would say, that's just mythology. But you and I, who appreciate Scripture, can look to some of the things that we've alluded to, and we could say, no, this isn't mythology. This is a book which, while not a history book, is accurate in all its history. In fact, in many places, it wrote the history hundreds of years, and in some cases, thousands before the history even took place. Isn't it wonderful to appreciate His story and history?
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0: Mike Hickson here with GBN Live. Tonight we're going to be discussing church shootings. Hope you'll stay tuned. Kevin Sutton and BJ Clark are the guests. See you in just a minute.
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3: 25-year-old Emmanuel Kidega Sampson.
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5: Show that Sampson had been known to authorities since at least January, with officers responding to reports of verbal abuse and suicidal threats.
8: Dispatch, this is a level one mass casualty incident.
0: Good evening and welcome again to GBN Live. We're so glad that you're with us tonight. We're going to be discussing the topic church shootings. And as many of you are well aware, there was a shooting at the Burnett Chapel Church of Christ in Antioch, Tennessee, which is East Nashville. Last week, eight people were shot, one casualty. And so we're going to be discussing the import of this, particularly to those of us who are members of the body of Christ. Gentlemen, so good to be with you tonight.
9: Yes, sir.
10: I'm humbled to be here.
0: We're so glad to be together tonight. We're looking at, obviously, a changing world in which we live, and I think about how much our country has changed in the last half century. Did you ever think that those of us who are religiously inclined, members of the church, did you ever think that we would be sitting down discussing a quote-unquote church shooting in which one person was tragically killed?
9: I did not as a young age, but the older I got, and due to the profession that I'm in, I began to wonder how soon it would be. I did.
11: BJ?
12: You know, as the world gets more and more wicked and farther away from God, it's not surprising, it's always saddening, but it's not surprising to see a world that continues to reject God doing things that God-rejecting people do. And it breaks our hearts, it puts us on guard, it makes us need to double-check and make sure we know what we're doing. That's why I'm so glad that Brother Kevin Sutton could be with us tonight to help us with this because of his expertise and knowledge, not only as a member of the Lord's church and an elder and in the church, but also someone who's been in law enforcement and who knows more than I know and then a lot of folks know about some of the tips and ideas that we need to be thinking about. So I sad but true that we are in this position, but we are in this position so that we need to be forewarned and forearmed.
0: So true. BJ, as you were talking, I couldn't help but think about the Apostle Paul as he talked about in characterizing the last days, the Christian dispensation, how that evil men would grow worse and worse. And obviously in a country that has in many, many respects become anti-God, anti-Word of God, we are reaping the whirlwind of some seed that has been sown in previous generations, and so we're suffering greatly. Kevin, maybe for just a moment or two, if you would, talk about your law enforcement, I guess maybe your career as a law enforcement officer.
9: Well, it was over 37 years ago. I was still a teenager. I was 19 and started then. And I currently serve as a detective with the police department in Calhoun, Georgia. That's in Gordon County. And I've worked the patrol division, did a little bit of everything, wore a uniform most of the time, but the last several years been assigned to work everything from misdemeanor theft all the way up to murder. Recently investigated a murder where two men, we was fortunate, we had them in custody, in jail, within a 48-hour period. And since that time, they have been, they pled, and they're serving their time in a Georgia prison. But just a lot of water under the bridge in 37, 38 years.
0: I'm sure you've probably seen a lot, and some of the things that you have seen, no doubt, would be shocking to many people in the general public.
9: It would. You know, there's a... You know, we live in a fallen world, and we need, you know, we need good, honest police officers. We need more Christian police officers. It's what this country needs.
0: I agree wholeheartedly. I guess as we begin tonight, maybe from a proactive standpoint, what can a congregation do to prevent something like this from happening?
9: Well, it depends on a lot of different factors. It depends on the size of your congregation. It depends on the layout of your building. It depends on how many entrances and exits you have. It depends on what type of doors you have. Glass is beautiful, but it's a whole lot easier to get into.
0: Sure.
9: It depends on the way that the building's laid out. Someone asked me today about cameras. Well, cameras are a great thing, but they don't prevent bank robberies and your local gas station from being robbed. That just allows the criminal, he's smart enough to know, he just puts a mask on because, hey, they've got cameras. But law enforcement loves cameras. It doesn't show that anyone was stopped. It just shows what took place. We love cameras, but they're not the best, and I'm for cameras, but they're not the best defense. The best defense is know your building, know your layout. Personally, at the congregation in Daresville, where we're at, we have one way in and one way out. We have other doors. And we changed that situation back in 14. Mm-hmm. If you don't, those other two entrances, without a key, you don't get in.
0: Okay.
9: That's members and all. Without a key, you don't get in. And another good way is training. If you have a police officer that's in your congregation, that's great. If you got two or three, that's even better.
0: Sure.
9: They're trained. They're authorized by a particular state to take care of that weapon. Put them in a place strategically that can watch that back door. Set them aside the back door. If there's one way in and one way out and everybody's locked down, everybody's secured, not paranoid now. Mm-hmm. You want to stay away from that. But focus on the worship. Focus on your singing, the Lord's Supper, and all those things. But you got those one, two's better. Sitting at the back door,
0: sure.
9: I'd have the door locked. As long as it's not against any kind of local fire codes or anything like that, you pretty much got it covered. But training, documentation, train your guys. Train your congregation. Talk to them. I call it the duck drill. If one or two of those guys holler duck, it's time to get on the carpet.
0: Okay.
9: Duck drill. A lot of different things that a congregation can do.
0: Kevin, I'd like to come back and maybe revisit this in a few minutes because I think you've given some great ideas, some tips to prevent something tragic happening in a local setting. And so we're going to come back to that in just a minute. We do have Joey Spann, the preacher for the Burnett Chapel congregation, on the line. And Joey, so good to talk to you tonight. Thank you for taking time to call in.
4: Thank you.
0: Listen,
4: I appreciate it.
0: Well, listen, we want to express our sympathy to the church there, condolences for the member that was tragically killed this past week. And our prayers are with each of you, those of you that were shot, those that are recovering right now. I can't imagine what you guys have been through. But maybe if you would, for a minute or two, maybe just kind of narrate for us what happened.
4: Well, services were over, and I was back in the back shaking hands, and Melanie came up, and she shook my hand, and she went out to her car. We spoke for a little bit. She told me she looked like something was bothering her. She had a pretty smile and all, and I asked her, "Are you all right?" She began to tell me, you know, it's been a rough year. And I said, "Well, you want to talk about it?" She said, "Well, she's been through a divorce this year. She has family problems, she has financial problems, and a couple of other things." I said, "Well, you're having a tough life right now." And she said, "Yeah, I am." And that's the real tragedy of all of this. That's what happened with her. She went on out to her car. She first went to the car.
0: Mm-hmm.
4: And he parked right next door to her. She was next to the building, or he was. One of them was next to the building, and then the other one was in the car next to it. When she came out to her car, he got out and began shooting her. Mm. And it was out of sight. You can't see back where the car parked. But we could hear the popping sound of the bullets. And we looked out that way, and he came around the corner. He's still shooting. He's got a mask on. And he's not hesitantly walking. He's walking deliberately, you know, very, very with a purpose.
0: Sure.
4: And he's just shooting, and we're trying to get back in the building. They had the doors propped open, you know. And we're trying to get back in the building. One of our men who was shot, Brother Jenkins, he's on a walker, and he couldn't get out. And his wife was trying to get out there to him, and he shot both of them, and my wife was I guess shot next. Uh-huh. I don't know the you know how they went down, but when he came in the door, there wasn't anything to grab in there. I grabbed the card box that we had on our table that we'd send out. We dropped in our cards to send to people. It made out of wood. It was the strongest thing they had, and I picked it up, and when he came in the door, I threw it at him.
0: Uh-huh.
4: And he knocked it away, and I went at him because my wife and all, they're all right there at his feet. I went at him, and he shot me.

0: Uh-huh.
1: And I was falling forward as he did after he shot me. And so I went from one side of the vestibule over to the other side and collapsed on the other side. And he just still shooting. It was like a Alfred Hitchcock movie or something. Mm. And you know, you're watching it.
0: Sure.
1: But now, you know, your brain's telling you you're in it, but how can you be in it? And then I tried to lift myself up, and I saw the blood pouring out onto the floor.
0: Uh-huh.
1: And so I dug myself over to a wall. It reminded me just like a TV, you know, I've seen a movie, and dug over to the wall and laid against the wall and started sliding down it. And my wife yelled out at me, called my name from the floor, and it's all him. He walked on by us, went into the auditorium shooting. My wife called my name. She said, she called Joey. Joey, are you all right? And I told her, I said, honey, he's killed me. I thought I was dead.
0: I can understand.
1: He said, he's killed me. He's killed me. I said, I'm sorry. I'm dying. I'm sorry. Because I was leaving her. And there was no question I was dying.
0: Sure.
1: And I couldn't believe it, though. And there I am. It's surreal. It's really happening. And so he's still shooting in there. All of a sudden, the shots stop. And some women come running out to me. And they start putting pressure on the wounds and talking to me, you know, telling me, you know, it's going to be okay. And telling me, you know, stay awake, stay with me now. And it was just like a movie.
0: I can imagine.
1: But I watched a movie at the hospital that had that in it. I had to turn it off this time.
0: I can imagine.
1: That type of scene.
0: Joey,
1: I think he was. Go ahead.
0: I was just going to ask you, did you guys know this man that came in shooting? My understanding is he had either visited there or had some affiliation with the church in days gone by. Is that correct?
1: Because of the trial, I don't want to mess up anything because I didn't see him.
0: Okay.
1: All I saw was a guy in a mask.
0: I gotcha.
1: The reports you're talking about, those boys did come to our church.
0: Okay.
1: And we had a great relationship with them, and they helped us at BBS, and we come to our fellowships. They sit in a special part of the auditorium. We got the Amen Corner over there, and and when they left, they went to another church. What's that one?
0: Sure.
1: They went to another church. Thank you. And they, we got in touch with them over Facebook. And they didn't leave for any madness.
0: Okay.
1: They didn't leave for any madness. They just, they were going around visiting other churches, they said.
2: Well, Joey,
1: this is what happened.
2: Well, Joey, it sure is good that we're talking with you.
1: I lost a finger.
2: Well, I'm certainly glad that we're talking with you.
1: Thank you. Glory goes to God, obviously. And I lost a finger, but that was nothing. You know, when they told me, you know, you're going to be all right, might lose that finger. Well, I do everything God wants me to do without that finger.
0: Well, that's true.
1: And now, my wife, I got out today about 2 o'clock. My wife's still in.
0: Okay.
1: And while in there, her bone was shattered, her leg bone. And while looking at her, and she has no feeling in it, and that's bad. But they found some heart, cardiac problems. Her name's Peggy.
0: Okay.
1: I'd like for all you listeners to pray for her. She's going to have open heart surgery. But the good part of that is that they said we would not have known it, and it would have cost her life in a few months. So, okay. You know. What, in tragedy, find something, a silver lining of some type.
0: And sure.
1: So she's in there now waiting for that to take place. We have a young man, everybody up here is talking about a young man named Caleb. And he's a big boy.
0: Uh-huh.
1: And he's about 6'4", 6'5".

0: life. And evidently, he's the one, what I was told by all our members. He jumped the boy after his bullets ran out, and he started to reload. I knew he was coming back to kill everybody.
1: Wow.
0: And Caleb jumped him, and they fought, and the gun went off and shot the man. And then they held him down and until the police got there. They had a gun on him. The police got there first, then the police got there real quick.
1: I'm grateful that he was a brave young man and willing to step up and try to make a difference, and obviously he did.
0: Yes.
2: Brother Span, what is the condition of the others who were shot? How are they doing?
0: As far as I know, they are doing well. One of the gentlemen's 84 years old, and his wife's 82, and they're doing well. He was already on a walker and shot him in both legs.
1: Mm.
0: How could you shoot an 80-something-year-old man and attack a church, you know, that had done nothing but help you? And so something has to be wrong with him. Again, if he'd have come walked up the sidewalk, we'd have said, hey, you know, and gone out to him. It's that strange. And hard to explain.
1: Well, it really is. And we you know, we hope and pray that those who were injured will soon recover. We're praying for you and your wife and family. And it's just a horrific incident. And it's hard to believe that we now have to protect ourselves even inside a church building.
0: You know, we had all of our children in another classroom.
2: Oh.
0: And they were having youth worship. And one of the kids hurt his ankle by holding the doors tight, but they all did their part. You know, they shut the door and blocked it. But if he had come, I heard you talk earlier, if he had come in that back door, he could have shot all the kids.
1: Sure.
0: We don't lock it. But I imagine we are now.
1: Well,
3: yeah, there's a lot of things like that that can be done that sometimes we don't think about until tragedy strikes, and we need to be, you know, proactive, all of us do, instead of reactive.
1: That's right.
3: Very much so.
0: Right. Well, you don't think about it, but, you know, how could that happen in Antioch, Tennessee at this church?
1: Well,
0: that went through my mind, you know, as I was dodging the bullets. I mean, the glass was breaking around me and stuff. I would really appreciate for our church. Of course, we're going to go through a healing process with counseling and all. But if you could send me the stuff you're working on, I would really appreciate that.
3: Was you talking to me, Brother Span?
0: Yes.
3: I will get your number and I'll be in touch with you.
0: Okay, that'd be great. Thank you.
1: Brother Span, thank you so much for taking time to call in and to discuss this very tragic event. And I want you to know our prayers are with you. There are a lot of people that are watching this program tonight, and they will be praying for you. And we wish you all the very best.
0: Thank you very much. God speak to you.
2: God bless you.
1: Yes, sir. Thank you. God bless you. Thank you so much.
0: Thank you.
1: Good night.
0: All right. Bye-bye.
1: You know, he used the word surreal.
2: Yes.
1: And that's the word that came to mind as I was listening to his account of what had occurred. And again, in looking at our nation, and you think about how much things have changed in the last 50 years, and how sadly Christianity has become the whipping post of the liberal left, the media in many instances, and then there are people out there that have an axe to grind with those who are believers in God. And so, Kevin, I appreciate so much you being here tonight. And the fact that we do, as congregations, I think we do need to be preemptive. And we need to start thinking in a very proactive way about protecting ourselves, because who knows?
3: Think about this. In 1 Timothy chapter 5, verse 8, Paul said this. He said, but if anyone does not provide for his own, and especially for those in his household, he has denied the faith and is worse than an unbeliever. That's the New King James. If you study that in the Greek, does not provide. That means to consider in advance. It implies to plan ahead. Plan ahead. Are we going to be reactive or are we going to be proactive?
1: That's right.
3: You know, we have to be more proactive. And there's it's not brain surgery. It's just simple, logical, common sense security that we put in place. You know, my dad was born 1924. I was raised old school. We don't live in that country anymore.
1: Right.
3: This country is losing its identity. It really is. And we've lost a lot. The securities that we implement in schools, you walk around the average school today, you won't get in those doors. You shouldn't be, especially the new ones that's been built in the last 20 years. There's a reason. That's why those two doors that I was mentioning on our church building, you can go out any time.
1: You can't come back in.
3: You can't come back in unless you got a key. One way in, one way out. If you've got men that are trained, that you put through some orientation, some training, and that's part of the program that I have put together, that would go out to a congregation, say on a Saturday, mm-hmm. and give them a couple of hours of classroom instructions, like a community
1: awareness type,
3: a community firearms training.
1: Sure.
3: A couple hours classroom. Look at their weapons. Talk about their weapons. The fundamentals of it. Take them out to the firing range. Let them practice a few rounds. See how proficient they are with their weapons. And I would put them through a qualifying round. Mm-hmm. You know, and document this. And boy, that'd make the elders feel good. And make the church feel good. And I tell you what, when you get through, and you can hand a congregation, you can say, "This is what your guys have done. I've looked at your building, and I'm not the only one that can do this. Look at the building and say, I would put one here, one here, one here, one here. This is what I do with your doors."
1: I think that's wise. I know sometime back on a Sunday evening after the Lord's Supper was taken, I exited the side door to go around to the vestibule area. And as I walked out that side door, the lights were out, and a man came out of nowhere, and it was black, pitch dark. And the first thing he said was, "I need some gas money." Well, you know, my question is, number one, how'd he get in the building? And number two, what's he doing back in the fellowship hall with nobody else back there? What's he doing? Mm-hmm. And it ended up he was trying to run a scam. He was a scammer. Mm-hmm. But nonetheless, I thought about, you know, somebody could have easily had a weapon and held us all at gunpoint, gotten our money, whatever. And so I think that you're right. I think that we do need to be very proactive and very vigilant, because who knows, we could be next. We're going to take a break right now. We hope you'll stay with us, and we'll be back in just a couple of minutes.
4: Hi, my name is Rob Whitaker. Do you want to have a personal Bible study, but you just don't know how to do it? We have put together a Bible study series of personal evangelism. It's composed of two DVDs, and it's also composed of a series called Back to the Bible. Now, we're going to equip you with all the tools that you need to be successful. In the first DVD, we're going to look at the lesson called Let's Get Motivated. Perhaps you just don't believe personal evangelism works today. We're going to share with you real live conversion accounts of people and how it's changing their lives. In the second lesson, let's stay with the message. We don't have to leave the Bible to be a successful soul winner. In fact, the Bible, it's your best tool. In the third lesson, let's talk about the manner. How do you get someone into a Bible study? We're actually going to look at techniques that Jesus taught, and we're going to apply them today. In the fourth lesson, let's not argue about the method. If you have a Bible study method and it's working, keep using it. But if you don't, we're going to introduce you to Back in the Bible. We're going to demonstrate how to use it. In the fifth lesson, let's apply the principles. Let's look at what we've learned and look at real people and perhaps some difficult situations, and let's talk about how you go through them. In the second DVD, we're actually going to reenact a Bible study. We're going to have two prospects around the table, and we're going to take the Bible study series Back to the Bible, and we're going to go through all three of these lessons. We're going to look at the survey, questions you need to ask. We're going to look at this Bible study workbook, illustrations and charts that help teach the principles in a very simple way. This is a very effective method. We want to encourage you to use it. 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
1: Good to have you back with us tonight. We are discussing church shootings, and we have been talking about the shooting that occurred in Nashville, Tennessee at the Burnett Chapel Church of Christ. A very sad incident, one that we're tragic to have to even discuss and take time to discuss. Hard to believe that we're living in a day and age in which these things are happening, but the bottom line is it's the world in which we live. One of the things that I want to ask very quickly, one of the questions that we have, and maybe for a minute or two, BJ, if you wouldn't mind discussing this, would it be wrong for a Christian to defend himself when threatened by another individual?
2: It's an interesting subject, and Jesus actually addressed this in Luke chapter 22. He was talking to his apostles, and he told them in verse 35, "Now when I sent you without a purse and scrip and shoes," he said, "did you lack anything?" And they said, "Nothing." And then he said, "But now he that has a purse, let him take it, and likewise his scrip." And watch this. This is Jesus talking to his apostles. Luke 22:36. "He that hath no sword, let him sell his garment and buy one." Now here's Jesus advocating the purchase of a sword for his disciples. Now why would that be? "For I say unto you that this that is written must yet be accomplished in me, and he was reckoned among the transgressors. For the things concerning me have an end," and there might be individuals who would be trying to bring that to pass sooner rather than later. "And they said, well, Lord, behold, here are two swords." And he said, "It's enough." That's enough. We don't need to necessarily get over, prepared in the sense of having too much. They weren't going out to conduct a revolution and do an invasion, but they had some protection with them. Look, we've all read the story of the Good Samaritan who was attending to a man who was wounded by robbers as he traveled the Jericho Road, which was notorious for people who would lurk there and come out and try to do harm to individuals. The Bible teaches the principle of self-defense. I'll give you one other example real quick. Back in the Old Testament, God makes a distinction between this. In Exodus chapter 22, for example, he says in verse 2, "Now if a thief be found breaking up," or literally breaking into the home, "and he's smitten that he die, there shall be no blood shed for him." In other words, whereas Genesis 9:6 said, "Whoso sheddeth man's blood, by man shall his blood be shed," here's an exception. If someone's breaking into your home and you have to kill them to protect your family, then you would not have your blood shed for having killed another human being, because in this case, they have put you in a position where this home invasion has threatened your family's well-being. And if you're doing this to protect your family, you're not going to be held accountable for their murder. And then it's interesting, though, he says in verse 3, "Now if the sun's risen upon him, there shall be blood shed for him." You don't say, "I find out the next day who did that. I'm tracking him down and I'm going to be a vigilante and put him to death on my own." At that point, you have to turn it over to the authorities and let them run him through the course of, you know, the natural channels of justice and jurisprudence. But if he's in the very act of committing the crime against you, you have the permission to protect yourself and to protect your family, even if necessary, by using lethal force.
1: And I appreciate that response because I know that a lot of people watching this program tonight are probably wondering in their own minds, do I have the right, the God-given right to defend myself in the face of provocation? And as you said so well a minute ago, yes, we do. One of the things that I wanted to maybe touch on for a minute or two, in the book of Hosea, Hosea indicted the children of God because, as he said, there's no truth or mercy or knowledge of God in the land. They had abdicated the law of God. As a result of that, he said they're swearing and lying and killing and stealing, committing adultery. He said they break all restraint with bloodshed after bloodshed. And over in chapter 8, he said they sow to the wind, they reap the whirlwind. Is it not the case that we are reaping the whirlwind today? Situations like what we're talking about. We're reaping the results of people having abdicated the will of God, the word of God, in their lives, and we're paying a heavy price in our country tonight.
7: Mm-hmm. Sure are.
2: I agree. And in fact, I couldn't help but think as you were saying that, why, and we even asked the question, and Brother Spann asked the question, how could you shoot an 84-year-old man on a walker? Okay, how could you do that? Well, let me just say this. When you so cheapen human life by devaluing it as not even divinely created and then passed on down through the normal channels of procreation, but when you cheapen human life and act like it's not divinely created and given, you have presented someone with the atmosphere of thinking that, hey, you know, life isn't precious. And whether in the womb or, you know, in someone's life before they go to the tomb, life is precious from the womb to the tomb, and we need to keep that in mind. And the you tell people they evolved from animals, they're going to start acting like animals. And in fact, they're going to start being savage in their conduct. And that's what we're seeing here, and it's a sad, sad thing. We need to get back to God.
1: Absolutely, absolutely. I got a Facebook comment tonight from Panama. These kinds of events affect not only America, but the entire world. Several brethren here in Panama are praying for those in Burnett at the Burnett Chapel Church of Christ. And then this person says, the world needs to realize that we need to come back to God. And BJ, I know that you and I, we've talked before. And matter of fact, we did a GBN Live program at PTP not long ago. And one of the things we talked about was back to the Bible.
2: Yes.
1: And really, in our country today, we need to get back to Scripture, back to the Bible, because that is the remedy for a lost and dying world. Mm-hmm. Let's talk for just a minute or two, if we could. I know you were mentioning some of the safeguards in terms of being proactive. Let me just read a couple of questions that we have for tonight. Number one, what other types of emergencies should a congregation be prepared for other than, for example, the shooting that just recently occurred?
3: Well, you know, I guess the best answer would be any. But, you know, we've just got to be prepared. We have most congregations have refrigerators. And one of the things that has reared its head, ugly head in Adairsville, sometimes we have someone, a diabetic reaction. We're going to have more of those than we are a shooting. Be prepared for that. You know, a stranger walks in. You know, do you look at him? Just something to be prepared. And we got to use some common sense there. Guy comes in with a backpack, then I'm going to talk to him.
1: Sure.
3: And there's probably one or two other guys that's probably already, if you've talked to your men especially, and if you've got a large enough congregation that, mm-hmm. that can spot those kind of things, you know, and not being paranoid, not looking for trouble, but at the same time being aware, someone comes in acting suspicious, you know, just keep your eye on him. Obviously we could talk, you know, about fire, but, you know, just other emergencies that take place.
1: You mentioned, for example, somebody coming into your assembly wearing a backpack, or somebody comes in and they look suspicious. Are there certain things from the vantage point of a law enforcement officer, are there things that you look for that help you to maybe determine whether or not somebody might be a potential threat to another person?
3: Well, there is, and there's no necessarily a dead giveaway. He could be there to find out what God would do to have him to be saved. We never know. But are they some telltale signs that's just going to alert you, some red flags? Sure they are. you know, and I'm not going to, I personally am going to talk to a fellow who comes in with a backpack. If someone, of course, I'm usually up toward the front, but the congregation is pretty good about passing the word right quick.
8: Sure.
3: And over the last few years, that's happened. Several years ago, we had a guy that ran into our right at the end of a Sunday night service and hemmed himself up in the bathroom. And there was two or three of us men went in there, and he was declaring, what's the word over in back of 400 or 500 years ago in England, you could declare something if you was in a place of worship. He was declaring that, whatever that word is. And okay. And I said, son, who are you running from? He was about 19 years old. He said, I'm running from the police. And I said, well, you've come to the right place. I said, the police was down the street, and he had done a lot of bad stuff, and but it went off without a hitch. We was able to escort that young man out, and but we just need to be alert and aware. This is the world we live in. We live in a fallen world, and we just need to, you know, talk about these things as a congregation, and get your local authorities involved. Let them send someone out to communicate with. Talk, maybe some training, but most of it just comes from within ourselves. Just some common sense measures, things to look for, things to just be aware of.
1: You know, I know that you mentioned a minute ago one of the things that you guys have done is that there's one entrance, one way in, one way out, so
3: mm-hmm.
1: to speak.
3: Mm-hmm.
1: I know that some brethren have a hard time. At least it's hard. It's difficult for them to conceive of a quote unquote church building locking its doors.
3: Mm-hmm.
1: But in this day and time, that's a safety measure, isn't it?
3: Sure it is. Sure it is. And you know, and I know some church buildings are older, but if you've got a back door over here and a back door over here, and all you need is your Food Lion gift card to slip through, your Kroger card to come right in, those are not the kind of doors you want. You know. You go to your Home Depot, you go to your hardware store, you can buy these metal doors nowadays, get those things hung properly. Mm-hmm. And if someone tries to come through that door, you're going to know it before he gets through it because that's the way they're built.
8: Mm-hmm.
3: But you can secure your facilities. You can shield your sheep, your congregation. You can do things to be proactive. And at the same time, you want to make sure you check with your fire codes. You want to make sure you're not in violation of that. But I like the one way in, the one way out, with the doors locked.
1: Yeah.
3: That's what, not saying that we do,
1: sure.
3: But, you know.
1: Sure. We're going to take one Facebook question, then we got to break. Is there a difference between defending yourself with lethal force in the face of religious persecution and cases of non-religious persecution? BJ, how would you answer that?
2: That's a good question. I know that when Jesus was finally, his time had come and he was ready to be offered as he said in John 12, his hour had not yet come, but then it did come. When that was the case and Peter pulled his sword, Jesus told him to put it back in its place. That wasn't the time for some kind of revolution. And so there were times when Jesus said to have them on hand just in case. There are the times when he said to put them up, and we're not advocating someone trying to start a holy war, as we might say, but we are saying that someone has the right to defend themselves and their family. We don't have a problem thinking that if someone were to try to hurt my physical family, that I could defend my physical family. Well, what about my church family? May we also defend our church family members? Well, if not, why not? And I think the answer to that is yes. And we try not to engage in some kind of unnecessary violence, but if it's being perpetrated against us and we can stop it. Now, in some of the cases of religious persecution, there's so much power behind the government performing that persecution, the people were powerless to stop it. But when you can stop it, it wouldn't be necessarily wrong if it's done against you individually in your home.
1: Gotcha.
2: Or in your church home.
1: Gotcha. We're going to take a break. We'll be right back in about 2 minutes. Hope you'll stay with us.

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1: Fills my heart with joy and love.
2: It's good to be back with you. We are discussing tonight church shootings, and we are talking specifically about the recent tragedy that occurred in Nashville, Tennessee at the Burnett Chapel Church of Christ. Got a couple of Facebook questions that have come in. Our fire code says that we can't lock any doors. What can we do for additional protection? I know that's directed to you, Kevin, so how would you respond to that?
3: Well, I would want to read that first, and it may be the very fact. Every county and every, and I know certainly every state can be different on a lot of those type things. I would say I want to see it in print. Okay. And then I would go and meet personally the fire marshal and say, we'll come out and look at our facilities. Because there's a lot of reasons that those fire codes are put in place. You may have a facility that they come in and say, well, you know what, that really doesn't apply, because when that was written, we had something else in mind. I would go and meet with them, and then try to get that, see if he would put that in print.
2: Okay.
3: Make an exception.
2: Gotcha.
3: Because not every one of those are necessary. You know, what's good for a large building may not be for a small building. I would go and meet with them and see.
2: Okay.
4: You know, like, I'm no expert at all on these kinds of things, but I know I was talking to Kevin the other day, and he planted a thought in my mind that about even some churches being able to hire someone that works on the police force that's off duty on that weekend to be able to come and provide some source of protection. I've known of churches that would hire security services to patrol their parking lots because they were having so many break-ins on their cars. Well, certainly if a church could do that, and it's sad they would have to do that, if you can protect an automobile by that means, then you could invest some money to protect human beings even more.
3: Sure.
4: Because their lives are more precious than anything sitting in the parking lot.
2: You know, one of our elders and I were discussing this very thing this past Sunday after what occurred in Nashville. And I mentioned to him, I said, you know, it might not be a bad idea for us to secure the services of one of the Olive Branch policemen to come and to just sit in his car during our Bible study and worship services. Mm-hmm. And to have that police presence in the parking lot, hoping that that would deter somebody from coming in and trying to do something.
3: Well, most departments do allow what we call moonlighting. You know, that's a word from way back, but most departments do allow their officers to work off duty. Most departments have their officers have take-home cars, and their department heads, whether it be a sheriff or a chief, usually, in my experience, allows them to do something like that in that marked unit.
2: Okay.
3: With the decals on the side, the light bar on top, setting out on the front 40, getting out, stretching his legs, walking around, sitting in the car some, walking around. That's a great thing. Then you don't have to worry so much about what's, you know, inside the building. And if you can afford to do that, as BJ has said, that is a, you know, well, and I had that wrote down to mention.
2: I think that's a great idea. And I think that it can be a deterrent to someone. You know, where our building is located, we're right off Highway 78, and it's really easy off-ramp, easy on-ramp, and so somebody could be in and out of our building just like that.
3: Mm-hmm.
2: I mean, it could happen that fast, and so to really guard against that. Another Facebook question has come in. Kevin, have you had to comfort someone who has taken a life through self-defense? How did using your weapon in the line of duty affect you?
3: I don't know. I would have to think if I've ever had to comfort someone who has taken the life through self-defense. I have known of a couple situations to where one was defending themselves and they did wind up having to take the life of the aggressor. I didn't have the opportunity to comfort that those individuals. It was just not the right setting. The family took over. We just assisted in the investigation of the cases, of that particular case. Second part was, how did using your weapon in the line of duty affect you? Really, It affected me primarily in securing in my mind what I already knew about this, what I had learned in my life about this world. We live in a dark world, okay? And I'm glad we're here in this place that God has made is beautiful, and I wouldn't want to be anywhere else, and I thank Him for it. But we got some mean people in this world. We do. It really didn't bother me. I didn't miss a lick.
2: You did what you're trying to do.
3: I prayed for the fella. That was his decision. That was not mine. That was his decision, not mine. We just live in a. It just brought to reality how sin has gripped this world and gripped a lot of people.
2: Well, it has. And one of the things that we were talking about at break, and I made mention of the fact that I'd like to go back and revisit. We were looking at Hosea chapter 4, and BJ. The why.
4: Yeah.
2: We talk about how much things have changed in our country. You talked a moment ago about schools. When I was going to school, yeah, we didn't have lockdown in schools. We had fire drills, but the idea of somebody coming in and holding students hostage or engaging in mass shootings, that just didn't happen. But it is a dark world today, and things have changed. And so, BJ, based on what you've seen through the years as a gospel preacher, what's the reasoning behind all of this?
4: Right. It's the middle letter of the word sin. It's what I want, and it's what I'm looking for, some meaning. I can't find it anywhere, and so I start living out my life the way I want to live it. Leaving God out of the equation is disastrous. And here's the sad thing. You know, I've seen these television shows where Fox News and CNN and places like that would discuss shootings, mass shootings, and they're all trying to figure out what's going on and how to fix it. If someone on those programs lifted up a Bible and started acting like it had the answers, tell me what the reaction would be. Generally speaking, the reaction would be, get that...
2: It'd be laughable.
4: Yeah, get that religious fanaticism out of our faces. We can figure this out. No, listen, this is what we need right here. This is what we left in many ways as a country, and I'm not saying everyone, but generally speaking, back in the 40s and 50s, there were people committing murders, there were people doing things that were wrong. Someone put it this way, they said, back then you had people doing those things that were wrong, but they had to jump the fence to do it. Now the fences are down.
2: That's right.
4: And people are just going around doing it without any regard. We've got to get people back to realizing this is the prescription. I was driving to get my graduate degree years ago, and there was a school shooting in which a student had shot another student for a pair of Converse tennis shoes. And they were discussing this on this religious, radio station I was listening to, Mike, and as they're discussing it, they're lamenting the sad state of affairs and all this sort of stuff. And then this man, who was the DJ, started playing a song that if I were to try to quote the lyrics to you, I'd never heard it before or since, but I heard those lyrics, and if I were to quote them on here, they'd probably put us in some kind of harm. It was as filthy and vulgar as anything you've ever heard. And I thought to myself, here you are trying to figure out what's going on, what's wrong in our world, and you're promoting this kind of music with all of its values or lack of values and the promotion of killing and rebelling against authority and things of that nature. And that's what the lyrics are about in some of these songs. And then when people go out and act that out and live it out, people say, well, I don't understand what happened. It's not that hard to figure out.
2: Would it be a fair question to ask, how's it working out for us as a nation?
4: Yes.
2: We talk about how far we've drifted, and we talk about all the societal changes and the implementation of this program, that program, and the bottom line is, it's not working. We need to get back to the Bible. A couple other questions that have come in. How can a congregation best utilize members that are licensed to carry concealed weapons?
3: Have a plan. Most of us go to worship And we shouldn't have to think about these things.
2: You're right.
3: But we do. What kind of plan do you have? What kind of building are you in? You can get your local folks, your local police departments, so maybe you're to come out and do a little survey, check your building. You can do it yourself.
2: Let me ask this real quick. I know our time's almost going, Kevin, but in going around and evaluating congregations and their needs for protection, what are some of the things that you cover in a seminar when you meet with church leaders or with members?
3: I'd want to meet with the leadership and the men on a Saturday. Classroom setting, gun safety, gun training. I have a couple of PowerPoint classes that I do on that. And it's some of the same stuff that I'm authorized to teach at some of the at the Georgia Police Academies. It's a little bit watered down, just a little bit. We do that. I would go and survey their building, make recommendations. It's their decision. It's not mine, and it would be based on their particular laws of their state. Because what's true and legal in Georgia may not be true and legal in Tennessee or Alabama or somewhere else. Those would have to be looked at as well. Take those guys out to a local firing range. Let them practice, throw a few rounds down range, you know, and then run them through a qualifying course. Let's see how proficient they are with their weapon. Go back to the building and say, this is what I would do. Place them here. This is what you need to secure your doors, your buildings. Meet with the eldership if they have elders. Put all this in writing, a nice file folder, and I'll tell you what, if anything ever did happen, whether it be me or some other person that they know that's qualified to do this, document it all, give it to the elders, give it to the leaders, and let them put it in a file folder, because God forbid if something like that happened again, and ever who your legal defender was, your attorney, and you handed them that, that would be paper gold in his hand. He'd say, man, this congregation has gone far and above the call of duty to safeguard and to do this thing legally and properly.
2: Okay.
3: Man, that would really raise your stakes in doing something that was right and completely legal.
2: Sure, sure, sure. One other question that we've got that has come in, would you recommend a congregation having a shooter defensive drill?
3: Wouldn't hurt a bit. Okay. Wouldn't hurt a bit. Now, you got to be careful because a lot of your members are older. Their own canes, their own walkers. Obviously, you've got to use some common sense there. And I don't think, you know, that we should, as congregations of the Lord's people, we don't need to get paranoid.
4: Yes.
3: We do not need to do that. We just need to be wise and smart.
2: Wise as serpents, harmless as doves.
3: That's exactly right. And be proactive. Because statistically speaking, it's never going to happen at our place. Your
2: but we're
3: place.
2: Prepared if
3: but we
2: it does.
3: Need to be prepared. We need to be prepared, and we need to practice it. So the answer to that, I would say yes, okay. within reason. Yes, absolutely.
2: Brethren, I can't tell you how much I appreciate you guys being here. The wisdom and the knowledge that you have shared is of great value to a lot of us, and I know to our viewing audience. One Facebook comment, we have to deal with the underlying problem one soul at a time through evangelism. And as you said a minute ago, BJ, the answers go back to the Bible. And you know, we live in a country where people are talking about, you know, the Republicans need to do this, the Democrats need to do that, and we're looking to Washington for help. And the bottom line is the only thing going to change the complexion of this nation is the gospel. And that's what we've got to get back to.
4: Amen.
3: Absolutely.
2: And so, thank you so much. Next week, we're going to be talking about the Christian and self-defense, or I'm sorry, coming up next, the Christian and self-defense with Don Blackwell. We do look forward to being back with you again next week and appreciate so much you being a part of our viewing audience tonight. BJ and Kevin, thank you for being here and thank you for your time. And I know that, Kevin, it may be that some congregations want to get in touch with you, and would it be all right if they contact GBN and we pass
3: Absolutely.
2: That information along?
3: Okay. Absolutely.
2: Okay.
4: Yes.
2: BJ, thank you as well.
4: Thank you
2: for being a part of our viewing audience. We want to see you right back here again next Thursday night. And until then, God bless you, and we'll see you then.
0: This has been GBN Live. Thank you for watching. probably heard of House to House, Heart to Heart. 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
1: You have questions? The Bible has answers. This program, overseen by the Phillips Street Church of Christ, is dedicated to answering your questions with God's Word. Please join us for the period of study as we seek to give a Bible answer. And now, here is your moderator.
2: Hello, everyone. I'm Mike McDaniel, preacher for the Central Church of Christ in Caruthersville, Missouri. And this is a Bible answer. This program is dedicated to answer your questions from the Word of God. We appreciate everybody that watches the Bible Answer. I have people tell me we watch you every Sunday, and I appreciate that very much. We've got three gospel preachers with us to serve as our panelists today. They're all from the state of Kentucky, and we'll have them introduce themselves to you at this time.
3: Hi there. I'm Russell Klein. I'm the preacher for the Madisonville Church of Christ in Madisonville, Kentucky.
4: I'm Mike Peters, preacher for the Pottsville Church of Christ in Hickory, Kentucky.
5: And I'm Haston Hanley, the preacher for the Poole Church of Christ in Poole, Kentucky.
2: We're glad these brethren could be with us today. Our first question goes to Brother Klein. Is COVID-19 one of the pestilences predicted in Matthew 24:7 prior to the second coming of Christ? Is this pandemic a sign of the second coming? Brother Klein.
3: No, it is not. COVID-19 is not a sign of the second coming of Christ, and I can state that with absolute certainty based on what the Bible says. The mistake that most people make with Matthew 24:7 is in thinking that in that passage Jesus was talking about the end of the world. But if you read the entire chapter in its context, you will see that that's not the case. In Matthew 24:3, the Lord was asked two questions. He answered the second question first in verses 4 through 34. That question was regarding the destruction of the temple and the razing of the city of Jerusalem, which came to pass in AD 70. The next part of the chapter, verses 35 all the way through the end of chapter 25, Jesus answered the first question about his return and the end of the world. There's a very clear line of demarcation in verses 34 through 36, which I'd like to read to you. Here Jesus said, "Verily I say unto you, this generation shall not pass till all these things be fulfilled." Notice that Jesus said that in that present generation, at that time, the things that he had been talking about up to that point would come to pass. That the people who heard him say those words firsthand would live to see the fulfillment of the things that he was talking about with regard to the destruction of the temple and the destruction of the city of Jerusalem. Then in verse 35, he said, "Heaven and earth shall pass away, but my words shall not pass away." But then, and then in verse 36, we have the real kicker. "But of that day and hour knoweth no man, no, not the angels of heaven, but my Father only." Here Jesus indicates that with regard to the question that he was asked about the end of the world, no one knows when that will be. There are not any signs that will tip us off as to when the end of the world is near and when it is approaching. The thing about this idea of looking for signs of the second coming of Christ, it's not only rooted in a misunderstanding of this chapter, it's rooted in a misunderstanding of the Lord's teaching about his second coming and about the judgment. I mean, if we had an idea when the Lord was going to come, then could we not just live our lives however we wanted? Never mind whether or not we're doing God's will, and then right before the Lord comes, we could straighten ourselves out and prepare for that coming. That is illogical. It's unreasonable. Jesus is going to return, And he's not going to let us know in advance when that's going to be. That's why we as Christians need to be prepared for the Lord to return all the time. Today could be the last day, or tomorrow could be the last day, or the last day might not even occur within our natural lifetime. The point is that we have to be ready at all times to meet our Maker in the judgment. In Matthew 24:44, Jesus said, "In such a time as ye think not, the Son of Man returns." The idea is that the Lord is not going to come when we're expecting Him to come. It will be, as Jesus said, as it was in the days of Noah, when the flood came upon the earth. People were going about their business. People were marrying and being given in marriage. People were working. People were spending time at leisure. That's the way it's going to be when Jesus returns. Remember back around the year 2000? In 1999, everybody was absolutely convinced, or well, not everybody, but many people were absolutely convinced that the Lord was going to return because the calendar was about to turn over from 1999 to 2000. And there was all kinds of what I would call millennium mania about the coming of Christ. And back then, I used to say in sermons, I know the Lord's not going to come in the year 2000. Because the Bible says He's going to come when we're not expecting it, not when we're expecting it. And then, of course, when it comes to, well, really when it comes to the United States' involvement in wars or in famine or pestilence or earthquakes, people think, oh, this is it. It's a sign of the end of the world. The end is near. Listen, there are always wars and rumors of wars in various parts of the world. There are always famines and crop failures. There are always pestilence and diseases that threaten humanity in various corners of the earth. There are always earthquakes. Every day there's an earthquake somewhere in the world. It just seems that when these things happen here in the United States of America, people get upset and people start thinking, oh, it's the end of the world. It's not. Really, what Jesus was saying in the verse that was cited earlier in Matthew 24, verse 7, is that things are going to go on as they've always gone on. And then the destruction of the temple will take place, the city of Jerusalem will be razed. But when it comes to that day and hour, the last day, the hour of judgment, no man knows. Only the Father in heaven knows about that. I hope that this makes it clearer for you. Thank you.
2: Thank you very much for that very good answer. You know, I will say there in Matthew 24 and verse 34, that's often nicknamed the great continental divide of the Olivet Discourse. This generation, those living then, shall not pass till all these things, those things mentioned prior to that verse, these things be fulfilled. And so every sign mentioned before verse 34 was fulfilled, and the destruction of Jerusalem did occur before that generation died. And therefore, these signs cannot refer to the second coming of Christ. Those Roman pestilences mentioned there in that verse cannot be a reference to COVID-19 today. Brother Peters, we have this question. Did Jesus ever address the issue of racism? Brother Peters.
4: This question, especially in today's, with all of the things that are going on today, becomes a very, very important question, I feel. Jesus had a lot to say and also to show us in his actions. Certain things in regard to racism. One of my favorite chapters in Scripture is John chapter 4. And this, I believe, really in his actions, which, you know, everybody likes to say actions speak louder than words. And he shows us by his actions, I really think, is his feelings toward individuals who society considers as lesser. As John 4 begins, he and his disciples are in Judea, and they are going to embark on a journey going back up to Galilee. Now, if we had a map in front of us, we would see that ancient Palestine at this time was divided up. Judea's to the south. Galilee would be up here to the north. And in between is this region known as Samaria. And the Samaritans who lived in this region were considered by the Jews to really be not really human. They looked at them as less than human, as the bottom of a barrel. And that's because of some of the historical things that had happened that you can read about in the Old Testament. Most of the time when a Jew would go from Galilee to the south to Judea, or from Judea up to the north to Galilee, they would not go through Samaria. They would cross the river, go up, cross the river again, because they wanted to have nothing to do with these individuals. Now, when John 4 opens, and I would love to be able to have the time to read this chapter, pick it apart, and show you some different things, but I'm just going to highlight some things that we find there. It says in verse 3, it tells us that they're leaving Judea, going to Galilee, but verse 4 says Jesus needed to go to Samaria. I think this shows us his attitude right away. He had a need to be there with those people. Up to this point, he has conversed and taught people up to the north in Galilee, taught people in Judea, and now he has a need to go to Samaria. Now, if we're familiar with the chapter, what occurs is his disciples go off to find food. He sits waiting at the well of Jacob, and he begins a conversation with this Samaritan woman. Very unusual, first of all, for a male to talk to a female at that time. Females were considered lesser. But it was outrageous that a Jew would actually speak with a Samaritan. And we see that on display.

2 days teaching these people. This shows me something, tells me something about Jesus and his view of people who are different than him or than the Jews of the day. He still loved them. He still had compassion for them. And he had a need to reach out to them. Now, when we look at what's going on with the problems today in regards to racism, I think two definitions of the word are at play here. That coupled with the political games that are being played with this extremely important issue have caused a divide. And when we think of racism, I believe there are some on one side, on one extreme, who have lived through those years of the mid-19th century, the mid-1900s. They lived through the Jim Crow laws, especially in the Deep South. They saw some of the hatred, some of the mistreatment. And they look around today and they don't necessarily see that as an overt actions. Forcing individuals out of stores, forcing them to the back of the bus, forcing them to eat out in the alley. They don't see that today, and so they think, well, racism is cured. But then we have another group who sees racism more accurately as the idea of people thinking that one race is superior than the other, and that treatment, even though those thoughts may not bring that overt violence toward the group, it does change the behavior toward the group. All of a sudden, we have security guards following a certain individual because of the color of their skin, because they have some preconceived notions. We have individuals maybe talking down to other individuals of a different race because they think that they're inferior intellectually. This isn't outwardly violent, but it's still a racist attitude. And let me be very, very blunt. Racism, thinking one is superior because of the color of their skin, it is not just ignorant, it is outright ungodly. And there are several biblical principles we need to keep in mind in regard to this issue. And let's take the politics out of it. This isn't about the alt-right or the far left. This is about human beings and the way we're treating one another. Paul would say in Acts 17 and verse 26 that he, speaking of God, made from one man every nation of mankind. Now, I want you to see the implication there. He goes all the way back to the beginning, to the creation of man, to the creation of Adam and Eve in the garden. And he is making the point that all people have the same ancestors. Now, we do not know, the Bible doesn't reveal to us what skin color, what tone of skin Adam and Eve had. But one thing can be very clear from Scripture. Within that man, within that woman, lay every piece of genetic code for all of mankind. Everyone, man, woman, child, everyone on this planet is connected in that sense by their blood. In that sense, we are all related. There's a second principle at play here in Scripture in regards to racism, that we're all created in the image of God. Genesis 1 and verse 27 says that God created man in his own image. And this isn't talking about a physical appearance. If it was talking about a physical appearance, we would all look the same. But the image of God, a living, breathing soul, that shows that we share a commonality. And so regardless of skin color, regardless of nationality, we're all made in the image of God. We're all created equal. In fact, if we turn over to the New Testament, in James chapter 3, James would say in verse 9 that with, and he's talking about the tongue, with the tongue we bless our Lord and Father, and with the tongue we curse people who are made in the likeness of God. From the same mouth come blessing and cursing. My brothers, these things ought not to be so. But there's a third.

0: principle here. We need to realize that everyone is our neighbor, and this comes straight from the teachings of Jesus. In Matthew 22, Jesus is asked, what's the greatest command? And he gives the answer, love the Lord your God with all your heart, soul, mind, strength. And then he says, and the second one is like unto it, love your neighbor as yourself. Jesus isn't saying, here's number one, here's number two down here. He's not listing them like that. He gives him the greatest as the answer. And then he says, the second one, here's another one I'm going to give you, and it is on the equal playing ground. It's like unto it. You love your neighbor as yourself. And of course, when we turn over to Luke's account, who is my neighbor? And he tells that beautiful story of the Good Samaritan. And the point of the parable is for us to understand that our neighbor is everyone, anyone that we run into in life. It's not just an individual with whom we share an address or we share a relation with. It's anyone we run into in life. Everyone we come in contact with is our neighbor, and we're to treat them how we would want to be treated. Racism comes from ignorance, but it's worse than ignorance. It's outright arrogance. Paul would say in Philippians 2 and verse 3, in humility count others more significant than yourself. We cannot be humble and racist at the same time. It's not compatible. I cannot be pleasing to God and harbor that kind of hatred in my heart. I hope that answers your question.
1: 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Now back to our questions today to Brother Hanley. Did Jesus claim to be God? Brother Hanley.
2: To answer this very directly, we just answer it by simply saying yes. We can find this instance, at least one, in the book of John. John 8:58, we find John writing his gospel account to answer the agnostics in the world at that time, saying that you really couldn't know if God or if Christ was the Son of God. John writes his account to say, yes, you can. We find in chapter 8 and verse 58, it says, Jesus said to them, verily, verily, I say unto you, before Abraham was, I am. This is a reference to the title of God that was given to Moses in Exodus 3 and verse 14. The idea that Moses said, God, how do I prove that I am a messenger of yours? If they, the children of Israel, ask, who sent me, who should I say? And God says, I am that I am. We find that same instance of Christ proclaiming that He is. He is without beginning, without end. He is all. He is God. We also find this in John 10 and verse 30. He says, I and my Father are one. As we take those two passages, we find very plainly that Christ proclaims Himself as God. But along with that, we also find several different instances and titles that all relate back to being God. And we find in one of the most popular verses of the world today, John 3, in verses 14 through 16, we find that Christ proclaims Himself to be the Son of God. We find this, and it says, And as Moses lifted up the serpent in the wilderness, even so must the Son of Man be lifted up. This is a reference to Numbers chapter 21 with the fiery serpents. It says that whosoever believeth in Him should not perish, but have eternal life. For God so loved the world that he gave his only begotten Son, that whosoever should believe, or whosoever believeth in him, should not perish, but have everlasting life. We also find this in Matthew. Matthew chapter 16 and verse 16. And back up just a couple of verses before that to about verse 14. We find that Christ says, "Whom do men say that I, the Son of Man, am?" His disciples said, "Some say that you are Elijah, some Jeremiah, or one of the prophets." And he says, "But whom do you say that I am?" And Peter answers and said, "Thou art the Christ, the Son of the living God." And Christ verifies that in the following verses. We not only find that Christ claimed to be God, he also claimed to be the Son of God, but he also God proclaimed him to be his own Son. We turn to the book of Matthew, and we find this instance in Matthew chapter 3, right at the end of the account of Christ's baptism by John the Baptist, or John the Baptizer. We find in verse 17 this statement. Verse 16 says, "And Jesus, when he was baptized, went up straightway out of the water, and lo, the heavens were opened up, and he saw the Spirit of God descending like a dove and lighting upon him. And lo, a voice from heaven saying, This is my beloved Son, in whom I am well pleased." We find this passage, along with many others, that credit that Jesus was the Son of God, in fact, claiming to be. We also find that John accredits Jesus as being the Son of God. I mentioned the book of John being written to answer the question if we could even know if Jesus was the Son of God. John puts these questions to rest at the very beginning. John 1:1-3, it says, "In the beginning was the Word, and the Word was with God, and the Word was God. The same was in the beginning with God. All things were made by him, and without him was nothing made that was made." We have to ask the question, what is this Word then? We skip down to verse 14. "And the Word was made flesh," that being meaning was born, "and dwelt among us. And we beheld his glory, the glory of the only begotten of the Father, full of grace and truth." As we compile all of these things together, we see very clearly, yes, Christ did claim, Jesus did claim to be the Christ, the Son of God, the Messiah, the one who would come and save his people from their sins and save all people from their sins who would come and seek him. As we look at this question, the simple and most direct question is yes. And not only did Jesus claim to be God, but all those around him also claimed him to be God. Thank you for your time.
1: Thank you very much to each of these brethren for doing such a great job today in answering these Bible questions. As he said, in the beginning was the Word. And the Word was with God. The Word was God. The same was in the beginning with God. John 1:1-2. The Word existed from eternity. In fact, the original language of John 1:1 reads, "In the beginning the Word always was. And the Word always was with God. And the Word always was God." And this same eternal Word became flesh in the person of Jesus Christ, who dwelt among us and brought grace and truth, John 1:14. The Lord did not consider equality with God a thing to be grasped, Philippians 2:6. He was willing to give up the free independent exercise of certain divine prerogatives in order to come to earth, and in him all the fullness of the Godhead bodily did dwell, Colossians 2:9. He was in equality with God, and yet he came humbly and took on a form of a servant to redeem sinful and lost humanity. How grateful we ought to be for our Lord's coming to earth, leaving the palace and majesty of heaven, coming to earth. Though he were rich, yet he became poor, that we, through his poverty, might be rich. What a blessed Savior we have. And if you don't know Him as your Savior and as your Lord, if you've not been baptized into Christ by faith, we stand ready to assist you. Thanks for watching A Bible Answer. And remember, for your Bible questions, there's always a Bible answer.
3: We would love to hear from you, our viewers. If you have questions for A Bible Answer, or if you'd like any of the material offered on this program, please contact us at the address on the screen. We appreciate all of our supporters, and we encourage you to worship with the faithful Church of Christ in your area.

0: Jesus said, "He who believes and is baptized will be saved." But on a regular basis, people will object to the command to be baptized, saying the thief on the cross wasn't baptized, and yet he was saved. Dear friend, would you appreciate with me that the thief on the cross died before Jesus' death, burial, and resurrection? Romans chapter 10 and verse 9 says, "If you confess with your mouth the Lord Jesus and believe in your heart that God has raised him from the dead, you will be saved." The thief on the cross couldn't believe in the resurrection of Christ because Christ had not yet even died.
1: Hello, my name is Cameron Freeman, and we are so glad that you're watching the Gospel Broadcasting Network. What must I do to be saved is the most important question you can ever ask. Ask your pastor, your priest, or your preacher that question, and then ask them for specific examples from the scriptures of someone being saved in that exact manner. Let us know what you find out. And once again, thank you for watching GBN.

Welcome to LG Ministry. I'm so thankful that you have joined me today to hear another lesson from God's Word. I always do my best to present the truth, and I hope the lessons that I present to you will challenge you or will cause you to be uplifted so that you might grow closer to God. So now let's get to our lesson. Jesus said in Luke 9, verse 23, "If anyone desires to come after me, let him deny himself and take up his cross daily and follow me." Many claim to follow Jesus, but they really don't. And others sincerely want to follow Jesus, but they have not learned how. And so this lesson is designed to teach you that it takes a serious commitment to follow Jesus. This is a simple lesson, but it is a practical one, and it's one that you can teach to others. Our lesson will focus on what Jesus taught us in Luke 9, verse 23. First, Jesus said, "If anyone desires to come after me." Now, there are several things that we can learn about following Jesus from these few words. We learn that anyone can follow Jesus. There's no select group of people who have been chosen to follow him. And of course, this teaches against the false notion of predestination that some religious groups teach, which says that some are predestined to be saved, while others are predestined to be lost. However, as Jesus said, discipleship is for anyone who desires it, which is why we see Jesus commanding his disciples to proclaim the saving message of Christ to everyone. Mark 16, verse 15. "And he said to them, 'Go into all the world and preach the gospel to every creature.'" Also, Jesus said in Matthew 11, verse 28, "Come to me, all you who labor and are heavy laden, and I will give you rest. Take my yoke up on you and learn from me, for I am gentle and lowly in heart, and you will find rest for your souls, for my yoke is easy and my burden is light." We can clearly see that Jesus' invitation to follow him is available for everyone. So no one can rightly say that we are too sinful to become a follower of Christ. We also learn that following Jesus is optional, because he told the people to come to him if they desire to do so. Since God has given us a free will, we can choose to follow Jesus or we can choose not to follow Jesus. But God wants you to choose to follow Jesus, which is why we read in 2 Peter 3, verse number 9, "The Lord is not slack concerning his promise, as some count slackness, but is long-suffering toward us, not willing that any should perish, but that all should come to repentance." 1 Timothy 2, verse 3, "For this is good and acceptable in the sight of God, our Savior, who desires all men to be saved and to come to the knowledge of truth." From the pen of Peter and Paul, we once again see that salvation and the opportunity to follow Jesus are available to everyone who is willing to accept it. Of course, many will refuse the invitation to follow him, but some will make the right decision and they will follow him. Jesus illustrates this in Matthew 22, verse number 1. "And Jesus answered and spoke to them again by parables and said, 'The kingdom of heaven is like a certain king who arranged a marriage for his son and sent out his servants to call those who were invited to the wedding, and they were not willing to come. Again, he sent out other servants saying, Tell those who are invited, see, I have prepared my dinner. My oxen and fatted calf are killed, and all things are ready. Come to the wedding.' But they made light of it and went their ways, one to his own farm, another to his business, and the rest seized his servants, treated them spitefully, and killed them. But when the king heard about it, he was furious, and he sent out his armies, destroyed those murderers, and burned up their city. Then he said to his servants, 'The wedding is ready, but those who were invited were not worthy. Therefore go into the highways, and as many as you find, invite to the wedding.' So those servants went out into the highways and gathered together all whom they found, both bad and good, and the wedding hall was filled with guests. But when the king came in to see the guest, he saw a man who did not have on a wedding garment. So he said to him, 'Friend, how did you come in here without a wedding garment?' And he was speechless. Then the king said to the servants, 'Bind him hand and foot, take him away, and cast him into outer darkness. There will be weeping and gnashing of teeth, for many are called, but few are chosen.'" And so here we can have an example of people that would choose to go the other way. They had the invitation to come to that
the wedding banquet, but they didn't want to have anything to do with it. And so they made up excuses. A lot of people do that today when it comes to going to the kingdom or coming to the kingdom. They don't want to hear about Jesus. They like the idea of heaven, but they don't really want to do anything that involves where they have to make changes in their lives or do anything to be able to be a part of that while it's here on this earth. And then you have those that are represented also within this little parable. And you can see that there was someone that tried to sneak into the banquet, but they didn't have on the proper clothing. That is, they were not clothed with Christ. If you're not in Christ, if you have not been baptized for the forgiveness of your sins, and you're not living a faithful life, then it doesn't matter even if you were able to somehow sneak in at the beginning. God will recognize that you don't belong to Him, and then you'll find yourself out there where there's weeping and gnashing of teeth. Back to our original phrase, if anyone desires to come after me, we will also notice that Jesus is the one we are to follow. We are not to follow a man or some man-made teaching. No, we are to follow Jesus and His teaching because only He can give us access to our Father in heaven. John 14, verse 6, Jesus said to him, I am the way, the truth, and the life. No one comes to the Father except through me. As Jesus said, if you do not believe that I am He, you will die in your sins. John 8, verse 24. The second thing we learn from our original verse is when Jesus said, let him deny himself. This means that if we want to be a follower of Jesus, we must deny our carnal pleasures, we must deny our pride, and anything else that comes between us and God. We must be willing to humble ourselves before the Lord and put our trust in Him. To deny ourselves goes hand in hand with repentance. In order for us to follow Christ, we must make a change in our lives. We must do what we can to make sure that we live in such a way that's going to be pleasing to God. You know, we cannot continue to live like we did before. We've got to change our ways. As Paul said, Galatians 2, verse 20, I have been crucified with Christ. It is no longer I who live, but Christ lives in me. And the life which I now live in the flesh, I live by faith in the Son of God who loved me and gave Himself for me. Sometimes we might struggle in our walk of faith, but if we keep reminding ourselves of what Paul has just stated, it will help us to remember who we have dedicated our lives to. If we don't commit to serving God and following the teachings found in His Word, then we have not learned how to deny ourselves so that we can follow Jesus. I don't think anybody should follow Jesus without considering the cost of discipleship. As Jesus explains in Luke 14, verse 25, now great multitudes went with Him, and He turned and said to them, if anyone comes to me and does not hate his father and mother, wife and children, brother and sisters, yes, and his own life also, he cannot be my disciple. And whoever does not bear his cross and come after me cannot be my disciple. For which of you intending to build a tower does not sit down first and count the cost, whether he has enough to finish it? Lest after he has laid the foundation and is not able to finish, all those who see it begin to mock him, saying, this man began to build and was not able to finish. Or what king going to make war against another king doesn't sit down first to consider whether he is able with 10,000 to meet him who comes against him with 20,000? Or else, while the other is still a great way off, he sends a delegation and asks conditions of peace. So likewise, whoever of you does not forsake all that he has cannot be my disciple. Jesus is just emphasizing how we must put God first, even before our family. Now, I know this can be tough because our family, they're our blood, and we rely on them, especially when we're in a bind. However, we must put God first when we become Christians. He must be the center, basically, of our universe. And sometimes this will put us at odds with some of our family, especially if they're bitter about what we stand for. As great as it is to have your family on your side, it is much greater to have God on your side. You must be willing to stand up for the Lord regardless of what your family may think about you or how they treat you. Jesus also illustrates the importance of making the decision to follow Him by giving us, again, two examples. First, it was building a tower. Second, it was going to war. Of course, the point is that you better count the cost of what it takes to be a Christian.
It's not something you can decide to do one day because it sounds good to you. Unfortunately, some become Christians without considering what it will cost them. When people fail to consider the cost, they're like the following two types of soil. Matthew 13, verse 20. But he who received the seed on stony places, this is he who hears the word and immediately receives it with joy. Yet he has no root in himself, but endures only for a while. For when tribulation or persecution arises because of the word, immediately he stumbles. Now he who receives seed among the thorns is he who hears the word, and the cares of the world and the deceitfulness of riches choke the word, and he becomes unfruitful. This is why it's so important that you think about what you're committing yourself to when you say you're ready to become a Christian. If you don't count the cost of discipleship, your devotion to God will not last. You'll be like those people who were following Jesus because they liked what he said and they liked how he provided food for them. But then they began to hear the things that he said that they didn't quite understand and they didn't like how it sounded. And so this caused them to turn away from him, as we read in John 6 and verse 53. Then Jesus said to them, "Most assuredly I say to you, unless you eat the flesh of the Son of Man and drink his blood, you have no life in you. Whoever eats my flesh and drinks my blood has eternal life, and I will raise him up at the last day. For my flesh is food indeed, and my blood is drink indeed. He who eats my flesh and drinks my blood abides in me, and I in him. As the living Father sent me, I live because of the Father. So he who feeds on me will live because of me. This is the bread which came down from heaven. Not as your fathers ate the manna and are dead. He who eats this bread will live forever." These things he said to the synagogue as he taught in Capernaum. Therefore, many of his disciples, when they heard this, said, "This is a hard saying. Who can understand it?" And when Jesus knew in himself that his disciples complained about this, he said to them, "Does this offend you? What then if you should see the Son of Man ascend where he was before? It is the Spirit who gives life. The flesh profits nothing. The words that I speak to you are spirit and they are life. But there are some of you who do not believe." For Jesus knew from the beginning who they were who did not believe and who would betray him. And he said, "Therefore I have said to you that no one can come to me unless it has been granted to him by my Father." From this time, many of his disciples went back and walked with him no more. This is exactly what will happen to those who don't count the cost of following Jesus. As soon as following Jesus gets a little too hard for them, or they don't like what the Word of God says, then they will get to the point where they don't want to deny themselves of certain worldly pleasures. And because of that, because they didn't make the commitment, they didn't consider how much it would cost them, what sacrifices they would make, they too will turn away from Jesus, which is worse than if they had never believed in the first place, according to Peter, 2 Peter 2, verse 21. For it would have been better for them not to have known the way of righteousness than having known it to turn from the holy commandment delivered to them. But it has happened to them according to the true proverb, "A dog returns to his own vomit, and a sow having washed her wallowing in the mire." Though many of Jesus' disciples turned from him that day, some were willing to stand with him, as we continue in verse 67. Then Jesus said to the 12, "Do you also want to go away?" But Simon Peter answered him, "Lord, to whom shall we go? You have the words of eternal life. Also, we have come to believe and know that you are the Christ, the Son of the living God." The quicker we can realize that eternity in heaven can only come through Jesus, the easier it will be for us to deny ourselves and to follow after him, knowing that he has the words of eternal life. While it is great if you have counted the cost of discipleship before you became a Christian, we need to continue to count the cost of being a disciple of Christ as we grow as Christians, because there is no way for us to anticipate what life will throw at us. So I believe it will be beneficial for us to remind ourselves why we made the commitment to God despite our circumstances. When we continue to focus on God and our eternity in heaven, it will help us a great deal in order to be able to walk the Christian walk. So that's what we got to focus on, because again, we don't want to lose sight. We don't want to get to the point where we forget
why we made the commitment, because once we do that, that opens us up to be able to fall away. The third thing that we learned about following Jesus from the original verse is when Jesus said, and take up his cross daily. Some will actually take up a physical cross and carry it around as a symbolic gesture. Some groups will do this on Good Friday, but others, like the man named Arthur Blessed, have been carrying a 12-foot cross around the world since 1968. And he uses it to reach out to people about Jesus. The following is the latest information about this man. The longest walk. This is the 55th year of me carrying the cross around the world in every nation, 1968 through 2022. The Guinness World Record for the longest walk pilgrimage, over 43,340 miles in 324 countries, island groups, and territories, 86 million steps and over 19 billion pounds of total weight carried. Sharing Jesus, the cross, and the gospel message, my wife Denise is driven in front with supplies and has been with me in 294 countries. We are just pilgrims, donkeys lifting up the cross and Jesus. God bless you. While what this man has done with the physical cross is impressive, it is not what Jesus meant. What Jesus meant by taking up the cross daily means that he wants us to take up the work of Christ daily. Being a follower of Christ is not something we do on Sundays and Wednesdays only. No, if we want to be a follower of Christ, we must do it daily. We cannot be the kind of person that acts like a Christian on Sunday and Wednesday and then looks like the world the rest of the time. As we think about this idea of taking up the cross daily, this also means there is much work to be done for the Lord, but we must be willing to do it. As Jesus said in Luke 10, verse number 2, the harvest truly is great, but the laborers are few. Therefore, pray the Lord of the harvest to send out laborers into his harvest. If we're going to be followers of Jesus, we must labor in his kingdom by being doers of his word. All we have to do to see what it takes to take up the cross daily is to look at the examples found in the New Testament. For example, shortly before Jesus ascended into heaven, he told his disciples in Acts 1, verse number 8, but you shall receive power when the Holy Spirit has come upon you, and you shall be witnesses to me in Jerusalem and all Judea and Samaria and to the end of the earth. Jesus did his part. He lived on this earth and did so without sinning. He fulfilled the law of Moses and made a new covenant that is available for everyone. Our duty as Christians is to take his message to the world. Just as Jesus told his disciples to spread his word throughout all these areas in the known world, we are to do the same. And when you continue reading through the book of Acts, you will see how Jesus' disciples picked up that cross daily and proclaimed Jesus' message to the world. Finally, back in the original verse, Jesus mentions once again that we must follow him. He is our example to live by. He pleases the Father, and on several occasions, the Father spoke out from heaven expressing his approval for Jesus. One example of this can be found in Matthew 3, verse 17. And suddenly a voice came from heaven saying, "This is my beloved Son, in whom I am well pleased." We know that Jesus has paved the way for us to be able to make it to heaven. He has shown us that he has conquered death and the power of sin. And if we will follow after him and spread the good news about him, we too will conquer death and the power of sin. Paul explains it this way, 1 Corinthians 15, verse 20. But now Christ is risen from the dead and has become the first fruits of those who have fallen asleep. For since by man came death, by man also came the resurrection of the dead. For as in Adam all die, even so in Christ all shall be made alive. But each one in his own order. Christ the first fruits, afterward those who are Christ at his coming. Then comes the end when he delivers the kingdom to God the Father, when he puts an end to all rule and all authority and power, for he must reign till he has put all enemies under his feet. The last enemy that will be destroyed is death, for he has put all things under his feet. But when he says all things are put under him, it is evident that he who put all things under him is expected. Now, when all things are made subject to him, then the Son himself will also be subject to him who put all things under him, that God may be all in all. The question becomes, are you willing to do what it takes to follow after Jesus?
Perhaps a better question is have you been doing what it takes to follow after Jesus? Or have you been slipping up and allowing worldly things to get between you and God? If so, I hope you'll make today the day that you recommit yourself to God and put Him first in your life, because without that commitment, you're not really following after Christ. As we come to the close of our lesson, I want to proclaim Jesus' words once again in Luke 9, verse 23. If anyone desires to come after me, let him deny himself and take up his cross daily and follow me. I sure do appreciate you listening to my lesson today. I hope that you found it something that is biblical, something that was encouraging, or maybe again challenged you to change your life, or just maybe gave you something to think about. I think it's so important that we listen and that we study God's Word as much as we can. Now, one thing I want to be clear on is I want you to never take my word at just because I say it so. Now, I do my best to study God's Word, and I try to make sure that I'm always presenting the truth, but I am just a man. I can make mistakes. So compare what I say to God's Word. If you do that, you can't go wrong. And if you find that I'm teaching something that is incorrect, I mean, you can turn to Scripture and you can say, look what it says here. Please contact me and let me know, because I'm very concerned. I want to make sure that I am proclaiming the truth. Another thing that you can do that will be helpful to you is you can go on YouTube, you can search out LG Ministry, and you can look for my videos there as well. And you will find, I think it's close to 500 videos now or more. But there will be many lessons that you can continue to watch and you continue to grow from. Please let people know about this so that other people can see the truth taught. Again, I hope you have a wonderful day. And I hope that you continue to run the race and to remain faithful to God until the day that you die.

Mercury is the smallest planet in our solar system. In many ways, it appears similar to our nightly companion, the Moon. Visually, Mercury has a rocky body, heavily cratered, and it lacks any visible atmosphere, which is strikingly similar to our Moon. But Mercury is a planet of extremes, existing in its own unique place in our solar system. Being the innermost planet in the solar system, Mercury orbits at an average distance of 37 million miles from the Sun. At this distance, Mercury has the largest orbital speed of any planet, racing around the Sun at an average speed of over 105,000 miles per hour. Earth, in comparison, moves at a speed of about 65,000 miles per hour. With a much smaller orbit than Earth, Mercury completes one full orbit around the Sun in only 88 days. As Mercury travels around the Sun, it also spins on its axis, like Earth does. However, Mercury has a stable resonance between its orbital speed and its rotation speed. This spin-orbit resonance means that Mercury's orbit and rotation have a fixed relationship, resulting in Mercury spinning on its axis three times for every two trips around the Sun. This interesting scenario means that although Mercury completes one spin rotation on its axis in 59 days, it actually takes 176 days to complete one solar cycle from sunrise to the next sunrise. This results in one solar day on Mercury actually lasting two Mercury years. While this extreme situation of days being longer than years is fine for the barren world of Mercury, it would be completely disastrous for life on Earth. Now, another extreme consequence of being so close to the Sun is that Mercury receives about seven times the intensity of sunlight and solar radiation than Earth does at our distance. The intense levels of sunlight, compounded by the extreme lengths of daytime and nighttime, cause some of the most drastic temperature differences in all the solar system. The temperature reaches a blistering 840 degrees Fahrenheit on the daytime side, yet at the same time on the nighttime side, the temperature is a frigid minus 275 degrees Fahrenheit. Along with the intensity of sunlight, Mercury's proximity to the Sun also means that it is bathed in the intense radiation and high-energy particles that are streaming out from the Sun in the solar wind. Without the protection of a thick ozone layer or ionosphere, and having only an extremely weak magnetic field, Mercury is assaulted with levels of radiation that would eradicate any life. Once thought to be a completely barren and boring world, Mercury has shown that it still holds some amazing wonders of its own. For example, the possibility of a hot, molten interior and the persistence of a thin atmosphere restrict theories of any long evolutionary age to its history. When we look at Mercury, we see a unique planet existing in its own stable role in our solar system, characterized by planetary extremes. As one of the hottest places in our solar system, the day is hotter than the inside of an oven and the night colder than any place on Earth. The atmosphere on Mercury is by far the thinnest of any planet, barely measurable above the vacuum of space. With essentially no atmosphere, no water, and no way to escape the extreme hot and cold, Mercury could not sustain human life. God did not design Mercury to be our nurturing home, but He did with Earth.

Numerous times throughout the Old Testament, Jehovah God is referred to as Lord of Hosts. Though the King James translation of the Scriptures does not use those exact words in the New Testament, it does use on two occasions, at Romans 9 and James 5, the Greek transliteration of the Hebrew word for hosts, Sabaoth. Though it is similar in appearance to the word Sabbath, there is no relationship in the two. God is Lord of Hosts in more than a single sense. He is Lord of the host of angels, and there are many. At the 26th of Matthew, the Savior declared that he could summon more than 12 legions of them. A legion is as many as 6,000. So, the Lord had at his command more than 72,000 angels. Yet, God is Lord of the host of humanity. The 22nd of Genesis, God told Abraham that his seed alone would be as the stars of the heaven and of the sands of the sea. Even so, how sad it is that of the way unto life, our Savior said, only a few would find it, though God is Lord of Hosts.

The Dayspring from on high hath visited us to give light unto them that sit in darkness and in the shadow of death, to guide our feet into the way of peace. Dayspring is an effort to be in touch with good people who love God and who believe that the Bible is His Word.

Thank you for coming our way today. It's always a genuine pleasure. I receive much benefit from our visits. My prayer is that you also are helped to love the Bible more than ever before. Matthew chapter 13, verse 57. If your Bible is handy, perhaps you'd like to read from that passage in your own book. Matthew 13 and verse 57. They were offended in him. But Jesus said unto them, a prophet is not without honor, save in his own country and in his own house. A prophet is not without honor, except in his own country and in his own family. Please notice these two words, his own country, that's where he has no honor. His own family, that's where he has no honor. A prophet is not without honor, save in his own house and in his own family, his own country, his own. This is his own country. This is his own family. Those two words, his own, suggest a special, singular relationship. It's his own country. It's his own family. What a powerful expression that is, his own. And so I'm reminded of this passage in Romans chapter 8 and verse 32, where it said of God, he that spared not his own son, but delivered him up for us all. God spared not his own son. In a very special, singular way, this relationship persisted between the Father and the Son. And so the text said, he spared not his own son. There are those two words together, his own, his own. Over in Hebrews chapter 9 and verse 17, the Bible says, for a testament is a force after men are dead. And back at verse 12, neither by the blood of goats and calves, but by his own blood, he entered in once into the holy place. By his own blood, not anybody else's blood, but by his own special singular blood. That blood that was related to him in an exclusive way. He shed his own blood. His own. John chapter 10. In John chapter 10 and verse 3, the Bible says, Jesus talking, to him the porter opens, and the sheep hear his voice, and he calls his own sheep by name and leads them out. Jesus calls his own sheep by name. They're his. He sustains a very special, singular relationship to these sheep. They are his own. John 1 and verse 11, speaking of Christ, the Bible says he came to his own, and his own received him not. His own people, his own family, his own nation. He came to his own. Those special people whom he knew and were related to in a singular way, he came to his own, and his own received him not. Sometimes those two words, his own, are
translated by the word private. Jesus got his disciples and took them aside privately. His own disciples, he met with them in private. Thus again, talking about something that's special, a singular relationship, his own disciples, his own apostles. In Acts chapter 28 and at verse 30, Paul now has reached Rome. He's in the custody of the Roman government. He's not free to go wherever he pleases. But listen to verse 30. And Paul dwelt 2 whole years in his own hired house, his own private dwelling, some versions say. His own hired house, and received all that came to him. He was able to do that for 2 years, a prisoner of the Roman government, but living in his own hired private dwelling. His own. It was his own. So over and over again, that two words, that expression, his own, occurs in our Bible. He came to his own, and his own received him not. A prophet is not without honor, save in his own country and in his own house. His own. Well, with that phrase, those two words before us, we're now prepared to look at some passages in the New Testament where that phrase is used in such a way as to have special meaning for us. Matthew chapter 25. In Matthew chapter 25, a picture of the judgment. Reading from the King James first and then from the New King James. The Bible says in Matthew 25 at verse 15, one of them he gave 5 talents, to another 2, and to another 1. To every man according to his several ability. His several ability. You know, the New King James makes that read to his own ability. There's our phrase. He gave to each of his servants responsibilities in keeping with his own ability. The Lord does not require things of us that we're unable to give. 1 Corinthians 10, Paul said, there hath no temptation taken you but such as is common to man. And God is faithful, who will not suffer you to be tempted above that you are able, but will with the temptation make a way of escape. God will see to it that we're not tempted above what we're able to bear. And when this householder left for a business trip and left his servants in charge, he gave 5 talents to one and 2 talents to another and 1 talent to another. And the Bible says he distributed those, every man according to his own ability. So this man who had talent, that is, who had abilities, received 5 talents because the master knew he could handle those 5 talents. But here's another man who may be not quite as skilled as that first man was, and so the Lord gave him 2 talents to manage. And that seemed to be all he could handle. But the Lord did not overtax him. He said, here's what you're responsible for. And the man was able to handle it. And there's this 1 talent man, and the Lord gave him that 1 talent, knowing that that was all he could handle. But the Bible says that man didn't handle it well. He went and digged in the earth and hid his master's talent instead of using it like he was told to do. To every man according to his own ability. There are those two words, his own ability. And as
you and I look at that and apply it to ourselves, we realize that the Lord holds us responsible in keeping with our ability to handle it. He doesn't require more of me than he knows I'm able to bear, nor do you. His own, every man according to his own ability. Now I'm turning to Luke, in Luke chapter 6 and verse 44, this great passage of Scripture. For every tree is known by his own fruit, his own. For of thorns men do not gather figs, nor of a bramble bush gather they grapes. Every tree is known by his own fruit. Well, you look at that tree, and you see the fruit that's being borne on it, and you know what kind of tree it is. If the tree

said, wherefore, by their fruits ye shall know them. Just like you know the kind of tree it is by the fruit that it has on it, you can estimate the kind of a person you're looking at by the fruit that's born in that person's life. That's not unjust judging. By their fruits, you know them. The tree is known by his own fruit. His own fruit. So here's the tree. It's got fruit on it. The fruit is corrupt. You know by that it's a corrupt tree. If it had good fruit on it, it'd be a good tree. So here's a tree, and it has marital problems on it. It's one of the fruits on this tree. Divorce, fussing. Another thing I see on this tree is dishonesty. Another thing I see on this tree is abuse. Another thing I see on this tree is terrible accidents in which people are hurt, maimed, and perhaps killed. All that fruit hanging on this tree, would you say this is a good tree or a corrupt tree? Well, it's obvious. You don't have any difficulty judging. It's a corrupt tree with all of that plus much more on it. Then what kind of tree is it? It is a tree of the use of alcohol for pleasurable purposes. That's what kind of tree it is. People who drink alcohol because they enjoy it, their marital problems, their internal problems in the home, their problems at work, their health problems, their accidents on the highway in which people are hurt and killed, all because this person chooses to drink alcohol for pleasurable purposes. What kind of tree is it? Jesus said, you will know the tree by its own fruit. Well, there's its fruit. We're left to judge it. And it's easy to judge it if we're fair-minded, if we're open, if we see it like it really is. 1 Corinthians. In 1 Corinthians chapter 6 and verse 18, the Apostle Paul said, flee fornication. Every sin that a man doeth is without the body, but he that committeth fornication sins against his own body. Every sin that is without the every sins without the body, except this one, fornication, he sins against his own body. It's his body. It's his own body. He sins against that body by engaging in the sin of fornication, sinning against himself. Now listen to how the next verse reads in that context. What? Know ye not that your body is the temple of the Holy Ghost, which is in you, which ye have of God, and ye are not your own? For ye are bought with a price. Therefore glorify God in your body and in your spirit, which are God's. Every person who engages in the sin of fornication sins against his own body. It's just his body. In a very special sense. Why? Well, those next two verses explain to us why. When Paul said, know ye not that your body is the temple of the Holy Ghost, which is in you, which you have of God, and you're not your own? Your body is intended to be the dwelling place of God's Spirit. It's the dwelling place of Christ. It's the dwelling place of God himself. I'm crucified with Christ. Nevertheless, I live, yet not I. Christ lives in me.
you think about

0: your body as a temple in which Christ lives, that Christ may dwell in your hearts by faith. Dwell in my heart. That's what Ephesians 3 and verse 17 says. Christ wants to live in this body. He wants to make it his temple here on this earth. Christ in you, Paul wrote to the Colossians, Christ in you, the hope of glory. So, Romans 6, verse 12, let not sin therefore reign in your mortal body, that ye should obey it in the lust thereof. Neither yield ye your members of instruments of unrighteousness unto sin, but yield yourselves unto God as those that are alive from the dead, and your members as instruments of righteousness unto God. Now get this. Even though my body and yours is meant to be a temple where God lives, where Christ lives, where the Holy Spirit lives, they will not live in a house that has been defiled by the sin of fornication. You're sinning against your own body. You're locking the Savior out of it. You're locking God and His Spirit out of it. They'll not dwell in such a place as that. So I'm sinning against my own, His own body in a very special, singular way. My body belongs to me, but it's supposed to be the Lord's dwelling place, and I'm supposed to be in charge of it. And when I sin in the sin of fornication, I'm making it impossible for the divine host to live in my body. I'm sinning against it. His own body. His own. There's our phrase. 1 Timothy 3. In 1 Timothy 3, first of all, Paul gave qualifications for an elder in the Lord's church. Each congregation is supposed to have a plurality of elders who watch after that church, who oversee that church. One of the qualifications for an elder is that he rule well his own house. That's verse 4 in 1 Timothy 3. This man who would serve as an elder over the Lord's church must be one who rules well his own family. And if he doesn't do that, then he's not qualified to rule over the church, the house of God. Clear, isn't it? Just a little later in that third chapter, 1 Timothy, Paul then gave the qualifications for a person who would serve as a deacon in the church. This local congregation is to have elders and deacons. And for each of them, the qualification is given, one who rules well his own house. If he doesn't know how to rule his own house well, Paul asks, how shall he take care of the church of God? Rule well your own family. There's the idea. Fathers, provoke not your children to wrath, but bring them up in the nurture and in the admonition of the Lord. 1 Timothy 5 and verse 8. If any provide not for his own, that is his own family, if a person doesn't provide for his own, and especially they of his own household, he's denied the faith and is worse than an infidel. That's strong language, isn't it? But it applies. This man is to rule well his own family. And if he doesn't do that, if he doesn't take care of his own family, rule his children, bring them up in the nurture and the admonition of the Lord, be a good husband to his wife, if he doesn't do that, then he's denied the faith and is worse than an infidel. So, back in Genesis 3, verse 16, God chastised Adam Hast thou eaten of the forbidden fruit? And he said to Adam, because thou hast hearkened unto the voice of thy wife, and hast eaten of the fruit whereof I commanded thee, saying, thou shalt not eat of it. You're going to till the ground in sweat of your face for the rest of your life. Adam, rule your own family. Rule well. Don't let your wife tell you what to do when you know from God you've received instructions already. Rule well your own, his own house. You rule it well. Well, listen to this. 1 Thessalonians chapter 4. Boy, this one gets close to us. 1 Thessalonians chapter 4 and verse 11. The Apostle Paul said, and that ye study to be quiet and to do your own business and work with your own hands as we commanded you. What is it, Paul? Paul said in that verse that you do your own business. Your own business. Take care of your own business. 2 Thessalonians chapter 3 and verse 11. For we hear that there are some which walk among you disorderly, working not at all, but are busybodies. That is to say, you're meddling in other people's business. You're so busy taking care of their affairs that you neglect your own affairs. Your own business. You see after your own business. Boy, that would be a cure for a lot of problems, would it not? Here's what Solomon said in Proverbs chapter 26 and verse 17. He that passes by and meddles with strife belonging not to him is like one that taketh a dog by the ears. You meddle in strife that doesn't belong to you. It's not your own. What's that like? It's like a person who has a mad dog by the ears. You can't turn him loose. If you turn loose of either ear, he's going to attack you, bite you. You've got a hold of it. You can't let it go. That's what the man is who meddles in problems and troubles that are not his own. Tend to your own business. That's the idea. Tend to your own business. James chapter 1, verse 13, let no man say when he's tempted, I'm tempted of God. God cannot be tempted with evil, neither tempteth he is. Every man is tempted when he is drawn away of his own lust and enticed. It's his own desires that he refuses to control is what causes him to become involved in sin and ultimately in death itself. Well, there's that phrase, his own. It's such an interesting phrase and full of good meaning for us. Thank you for being our guest today. Until the next time, may the goodness of God be yours in full measure.
1: 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May the peace of God rule in your hearts. And may the light of Christ brighten heaven's way.
2: Did you know that it was possible for God to give up on us? Paul mentions it three times in Romans 1. Therefore, God gave them up, verses 24, 26, and 28. The idea is that God handed them over to the consequences of their sins, both spiritual and physical consequences. In the context, these people rejected God and turned to themselves to guide their own footsteps. We today fall into the same trap when we claim to be wise ourselves and we belittle the glory of God. We call him a creation of primitive man or reduce him to an imagination. Once we debunk God, it leaves us in control of our destinies. In that moment, God hands us over to the consequences of our own arrogance. The words of Jeremiah 10:23 come to mind. I know that the way of man is not in himself. It is not in man who walks to direct his footsteps.

0: And now it's time for the Everlasting Gospel. Thank you so much for tuning in today. We look forward to the next few moments together of studying the Bible. My name is Gary McDade, and I'm the speaker for the program. I'm also the preacher for the Browns Ferry Road Church of Christ in Chattanooga, Tennessee, that brings you this program. We appreciate the interest of the church in providing this way to come where you are and study the Bible together for a little while. We'd love to have you come and worship with us. We're located at the intersection of I-24 and Browns Ferry Road. Very easy to find, and we'd love to see you. Today we're going to be studying from our New Testament, and we're going to be studying from the book of 1 Thessalonians. We think we have a lesson that will be encouraging to you and faith-building, and we'd like to encourage you to get your Bible if you're where you can and follow along with us, because we'll be in 1 Thessalonians chapter 2 today. The title of our lesson is, What Was It Like to Work with the Apostle Paul? The text for our lesson from within 1 Thessalonians 2 comes from verses 6 and 7. I'd like to read them with you. It says, Nor of men sought we glory, neither of you, nor yet of others, when we might have been burdensome as the apostles of Christ, but were gentle among you, even as a nurse cherisheth her children. That passage right there gives you the idea that you can learn a little bit about what it was like to work with the Apostle Paul from this particular chapter of the Bible. Here he says, we were gentle among you, like a nurse cherisheth her children. So that's the attitude that was manifest among Paul, and at this occasion his traveling companions, who were Silas and Timothy, as they made every effort to spread the gospel of Christ. Well, let's just take a minute and get a little bit of the setting for 1 Thessalonians 2 so that we can appreciate the message of the book. It helps us understand the individual verses even more if we understand a little bit about the history and the geography in which this book came. So the title of our lesson is, What Was It Like to Work with the Apostle Paul? And I'd like for you to notice, if you might, that we have this book is written on Paul's second missionary journey. The second missionary journey is covered in the book of Acts, from Acts 15:36 to Acts chapter 18, verse 22. And if you might think about this, the book of Acts, these chapters, 12 to 18, were written during the reign of an emperor named Claudius. History tells us that he reigned from 41 to 54, AD 41 to 54. So that would place the second missionary journey of Paul, which is between Acts 15:36 and 18:22, about the years AD 51 to 53. So that lets us know that this book was written in the middle of the first century and to whom it was written. Now think with me, if you will, now about where Thessalonica is located. In the Mediterranean world, you have the great continents of Asia and Europe, and situated between them is the Aegean Sea. Today, when we think of Turkey, we think about Asia. When we think about Greece, we think about Europe. And that's the case. In the first century, Turkey was known as Asia Minor, and Greece was known as Macedonia and Achaia. On the second missionary journey of the Apostle Paul, he starts at Antioch of Syria, which is over in Syria, same name, old country, and we know about the problems they're having there today, so we can pretty much visualize where Syria is. Well, Antioch is a city of Syria, and from there, Paul went overland through Turkey, or Asia Minor, to various places he had visited and where the church had been established on his first missionary journey, until he came to Troas, a coastal city on the western shores of modern Turkey, or then Asia Minor. From there, he received the Macedonian vision, Acts 16:9, which says, come on over to Macedonia and help us. And as he made his way there, that's how he comes to the city of Thessalonica. He visits several other places, but he comes there. His effort there is to preach the gospel. And for the first time, the gospel of Jesus Christ is being preached on the European continent when Paul is there in Macedonia, which is modern-day Greece. So at Thessalonica, which is a coastal city in the northeastern part of the Aegean Sea, we find that it is on the eastern shore of Macedonia, or Greece. He had been preaching, and then there was trouble that came from the Jews who heard the message, and he was driven out of the city and down toward Thessalonica. Also, if you want to see the more about the historical background and the setting for the book of 1 Thessalonians, the book of Acts chapter 17, verses 1 to 17, gives you that. It tells you what I'm saying now, that Paul is preaching in those areas like Philippi. And the Jews do not like that message that he's preaching, that their religion is going to have to change, that Christ is the fulfillment of their religion. Their law was taken out of the way at the cross of Christ, Colossians 2:14. And now then they're under a new law, Matthew chapter 26 and verse 28. They didn't like that. They didn't like hearing about the death, burial, and resurrection of Christ because it meant they needed to change. They could no longer be acceptable to God in the religion of their fathers. And so they began to persecute Paul, Silas, and Timothy. They go to Thessalonica, and in the end, what happens is they have to escape under the cloak of darkness from Thessalonica in order to spare Paul's life. So it's a very treacherous time for him. But notice today what people would do is say, you need to find a better way to present this message because people don't like it. No, they had the same message to preach. It was the message of salvation through Christ and his church. And if they didn't want that, there wasn't another message. So if they needed to be saved, they needed the message from Christ through the apostles. We're in the same position today. We're not in a position to change the message just because somebody doesn't like it. Men need to want to be saved. And the Bible will do that. The gospel will do that if we will take it to heart as the Thessalonians did. So today we come to the topic of what was it like to work with the Apostle Paul? Because in chapter 2, he relates that, like we saw in our initial text in verses 6 and 7, about how he was among them. We know a lot about the Apostle Paul. He is one of the prominent characters in the book of Acts, all the way from chapter 13 to 28. He did write more of the books of the New Testament than anyone else. Some 14 in number, including Hebrews, which is an anonymous book. So he's a well-known figure. So the Apostle Paul, what was it like to really work with him? You know, I've met people before who say they don't like Paul. They'll say he was a male chauvinist because he was giving legislation from Christ about the role of women. Well, what was he really like? We'll learn a lot about that in this one chapter of the Bible. So let's go to our text here in 1 Thessalonians chapter 2. And let's notice a few things. Let me give you this list. I have, again, a list of things that will help us understand a little bit more about what it was like to work with Paul. For example, in this one chapter, 1 Thessalonians 2, he will talk about our entrance among you, verses 1 and 2, our exhortation among you, verses 3 and 4, our expressions among you, verses 5 and 6, our empathy with you, verses 7 through 8, our example, verses 9 and 10, and again, our exhortation, so that's in there twice, but he mentions that twice, this time verses 11 and 12, and then our edification, verses 13 and 14, and then you'll take note of our enemies, and then our endeavoring, verses 17 to the end of chapter 19. Step through this material with me, if you will, starting with verses 1 and 2 as we examine Paul's entrance among them. He writes in 1 Thessalonians 2, "For yourselves, brethren, know our entrance in unto you, that it was not in vain. But even after that we had suffered before and were shamefully entreated, as ye know, at Philippi, we were bold in our God to speak unto you the gospel of God with much contention." That was their entrance. Yeah, they knew about what I told you a second ago, about how it was at Philippi, how the Jews basically ran them out of town and the afflictions that they suffered there for the cause of Christ. But how were they with that? Were they in self-pity? Were they languishing in self-pity or in sadness because of the way they were treated? No. They were bold in our God to speak unto you the gospel of God with much contention. You know, the gospel is often advanced that way amid contention. Sometimes today I think people have the impression that since God is good, there should never be any conflict or controversy or contention associated with God or the things of God. But that's not the way it is in the real world. It certainly wasn't the way it was to work with Paul. He would present the here called the gospel of God, same gospel as found elsewhere, known as the gospel of Christ, the power of God to salvation, Romans 1 and verse 16, the gospel that cannot be altered or changed, Galatians 1 verse 6 through 9, that gospel. He would preach the gospel of God boldly, even though he knew there were enemies, and we'll talk about them a little bit more later in the chapter, who were bearing down on him, trying to get him to be quiet, even if it meant the taking of his life. They wanted him to hush with this gospel. But no, he was bold in our God to speak the gospel of God with much contention. So here you'll find the way that he came among them was speaking boldly about these things. You know, early on, the apostles, although threatened by these same Jewish people then back in Jerusalem, were threatened that they shouldn't preach or teach anymore in the name of Christ. And they asked the brethren to pray for them that with all boldness they might speak the gospel. So that's something that is needed today. And Paul is setting us an example on being bold in proclaiming the gospel of Jesus Christ. We've seen in previous studies, or at least in this previous chapter we see it, that these people were heathens. They were idol worshipers, but yet they were converted when Paul came preaching along with Silas and Timothy. Why? They were preaching the gospel. The heathen, pagans, idol worshipers, today atheists, agnostic people, they need the gospel of Christ in order to be saved. And by bringing them that message and declaring it with boldness, we give them that opportunity. So there you have one of the ways that he entered. He came boldly preaching. In the next place we see in the verses which follow here, and this is going to be verses 3 and 4, their exhortation among them. And as you may be turning there to 1 Thessalonians chapter 2, verse 3 and 4, let me just tell you what an exhortation is. An exhortation will be a statement of request, a needed action or attitude, but it comes with instruction so that you know how to accomplish that which you're being encouraged to do. So verses 3 and 4, here's their exhortation. We read, "For our exhortation was not of deceit, nor of uncleanness, nor in guile. But as we were allowed of God to be put in trust with the gospel, even so we speak, not as pleasing men, but God, which trieth our hearts." What was it like to work with Paul? He'd come in boldly speaking. He was not deceitful. He wouldn't try to trick you with something or give you some sort of enticing words, nor did they come with uncleanness. Now there he's not just talking about the filth of the body, but he's talking about the filth of the mind. And he will talk about that later on in this book. Uncleanness will be connected with sexual impurity, sexual immorality. They didn't come that way. They were pristinely clean in body and mind to present the gospel. They didn't come with guile, that is, with some sort of crafty words, saying one thing and meaning another, or some kind of doublespeak. We have a lot of that in religion today, and not everybody can say they're coming like Paul was, because sometimes today we'll hear people say, "We're saved by faith only, through grace only." What's happening there? You're speaking with guile because you're using a word only. You can say we're coming teaching grace and teaching faith, but when you put faith only and grace only, you've added something there that causes confusion and guile. It is something that is subterfuge. We are saved by God's grace. That's right. Ephesians 2:8. We're saved by faith. That's right. Ephesians 2:8. But we're not saved by either one of them only. There's an example of how a person comes with guile. What it was like to work with the Apostle Paul, he'd never do that. He never does in the New Testament. He would never do that. He comes in such a way where his language is readily understood and clearly spoken. Also, he mentions they were allowed to be put in trust with the gospel of Jesus Christ. That's the way we feel. We believe we're in that same position. By having the gospel, we're put in trust with that gospel. You can't change or modify it. A trustee, for example, who is a successor trustee over a living revocable trust, for example, in estate planning, he didn't go in and change the trust. It's his responsibility to carry forward the trust, which was the desire or the will of the initial trustee. That's the way Paul felt about the gospel. That's the way we feel about it. That's why we're called Christians, Acts 11:26, 26:28, and 1 Peter 4:16, because that's what followers of Christ were called. We can't change the trust. Well, that's what we're called. We don't add a hyphenated denominational name to that. That'd be modifying or changing. We put in trust with the gospel to be Christians and to let others know that's what you also can be. We're not to add to or take away from the Word of God, imperiling our souls in so doing. Revelation 22, verses 18 and 19. You notice also that they didn't come pleasing men, that wasn't their objective, but pleasing God, because God tries our hearts. That's a good passage to know there, 1 Thessalonians chapter 2, verse 4. God tries and tests our hearts, not only what we say, but what we think. Therefore, we should be putting every thought under subjection to Christ. 2 Corinthians 10, verse 5. It's good to know God tries our hearts because we want our hearts to be pure in God's sight. So that was their exhortation in coming in among them. Let's read further down in the chapter now as we go down to verse 5 and notice their expressions in verses 5 and 6. Their expressions that they had. Here in verse 5 we read, "For neither at any time used we flattering words, as ye know, nor a cloak of covetousness, God is witness, nor of men sought we glory, neither of you nor yet of others, when we might have been burdensome as the apostles of Christ." So there in verses 5 and 6, you see their expressions, that is, the way they spoke. We saw in the preceding passage that they did not use guile. They did not use subterfuge. Now here he says they didn't use flattering words. They didn't try to flatter the people. They just told them straightforwardly what the gospel says. They knew that. They had heard Paul teach and preach, and they knew that about him. He says, "As ye know, nor a cloak of covetousness." They didn't appear to be greedy. They weren't there for what they could get out of the people in Thessalonica. And then he says, "God is witness." Notice how Paul is living his life with an awareness of God, so that God is witness of what takes place in life. The preceding point, we noticed that God tries our hearts. So when we read these passages, why does it benefit us to study what Paul was like to work with? Because we want to imitate those good qualities that he expressed. We want to be like him in those ways. We don't want to speak guile. We don't want to have bad attitudes. We don't want to have a cloak of covetousness. We want to be straightforward and effective also. That helps us to see how to do that when you see a man coming into your area and presenting himself as did Paul. He wasn't there to seek glory, not of them, nor even of others, when we might have been burdensome as the apostles of Christ. Now there what he means is, they had the right as apostles to be paid, to receive money for the teaching that they were doing in Thessalonica. 1 Corinthians 9:14 tells you that. The laborer is worthy of his hire. But they would forego that. So they have that as a right, but it is also an option. They didn't have to take money from the people if they chose not to. Paul chose not to here. While they were in need, they would make tents. That was Paul's occupation. They would also receive help financially from other congregations, like the churches, other churches in Macedonia, for the work that they were doing. Others who knew them would help them with food, clothing, and shelter, and travel expenses as they moved forward. So there you see something about their expressions among them. This is a little bit about what it was like to work with the Apostle Paul. In the next place, starting here with verse 7, notice this. Their empathy, verses 7 and 8. What we mean by empathy, that's to feel along with someone, to put yourself in their shoes, to suffer with them. In verse 7, "But we were gentle among you, even as a nurse cherisheth her children. So, being affectionately desirous of you, we were willing to have imparted unto you not the gospel of God only, but also our own souls, because you were dear to us." That's putting yourself in someone else's shoes. Not just sympathy, where you suffer along with them, but empathy, where you actually walk in their same steps. And that's what Paul was wanting with them. They were with them, gentle like a nurse, as we saw. And they were not just desirous, but affectionately desirous of them. They loved those people. They enjoyed their company. And they were willing to have imparted not just the gospel of God unto them, but their own souls, because you were dear to us. You talk about loving somebody. As far as we know, Paul had never been in Thessalonica before. And he's met these people and he's teaching them the gospel. Now he's writing back, telling them how he felt about them. And he's letting them know that we were affectionately desirous of you. We would have given our own souls for you. That shows you the depth of his love. Talk about identify with your audience. Paul captivates that concept very clearly in these words. Notice next in verses 9 and following, as we look at some of the ways we know what it was like to work with the Apostle Paul. In verse 9 he says, "For ye remember, brethren, our labor and travail, for laboring night and day, because we would not be chargeable unto any of you, we preached unto you the gospel of God. Ye are witnesses, and God also, how holily and justly and unblameably we behaved ourselves among you that believe." There you will see the example Paul was to those brethren. Notice that example. He mentions holy, just, and unblameable. That's the way they behaved. That's what it was like to work with Paul. Don't you wish that everybody you work with in the Lord's church was that way? We can all strive to be that way and come closer to it, deepening our relationship to each other and fellowship to God and one another to His glory. Next again, you know, I said we have this exhortation coming up again. That's verses 11 and 12. He exhorts them once more. He says, "As you know how we exhorted and comforted and charged every one of you as a father doth his children, that you would walk worthy of God who hath called you into his kingdom and glory." That's the exhortation that Paul is giving, like a father to his son. And you notice, he didn't just find out what they wanted and give it to them. That's the way of many people in the religious world today. If you want to have a big crowd in the services, find out what they want and give it to them. That's not what Paul did at all. No, he says here, concerning this exhortation, he exhorted, he comforted, and he charged every one of them. And he did so with the attitude of a father toward his child. And then next, as we move on in our list, we notice that there was this matter of Paul building them up in the faith, known as edification, verses 13 and 14. "For this cause also thank we God without ceasing, because when you received the word of God which you heard of us, you received it not as the word of men, but as it is in truth, the word of God, which effectually worketh also in you that believe. For ye, brethren, became followers of the churches of God which in Judea are in Christ Jesus. For ye also have suffered like things of your own countrymen, even as they have of the Jews." Now that's edification. Edification comes from the Bible, from the Word of God. And here he commends them when they heard the preaching of the apostle and those with him, that they didn't receive it as the Word of men, but as it is in truth, the Word of God. You may remember in the first chapter of this book, he speaks about the gospel came to them not in word only, 1 Thessalonians 1:5, but in power and in the Holy Ghost. Their ability to work miracles and to wonder what they were doing, because we're not filled in here about the details, we might be so aware by reading 1 Corinthians 12, verses 8 through 12, where you have the 9 miraculous gifts of the Holy Spirit. Things like healing, speaking in languages people had never learned, the gift of faith, the gift of knowledge, all of those things. The Apostle Paul could do those, the gift of healing and so forth, as a demonstration that he's speaking with authority from God. They got that. At Thessalonica, they got that. They understood that these men are not just like other men telling what they think, believe, and whatever. No, they're giving us the Word of God. This is God's Word these men are giving, and he compliments them for that there and lets them know that they were being edified or built up through the Word of God. They became followers of the churches of God, which in Judea are in Christ Jesus. All the churches are in Christ, and Christ is in the church. You read that in Romans chapter 12, verse 4 and 5. To get into Christ, one is baptized into Christ. Galatians 3 and verse 27. "Know ye not that so many of us as were baptized into Jesus Christ were baptized into his death? As many as were baptized into Jesus Christ have put on Christ." Galatians 3:27, Romans 6:3. That's how the church is in Christ. I marvel that today sometimes people say baptism is not necessary. Is it necessary to be in Christ? Certainly it is. The churches of God, where were they? In Christ Jesus. How'd they get there? They were baptized into Christ without exception. And we have to study in great length the book of Acts to see that truth and explore that fact. Now notice with me, if you will, next, in verses 15 and following, we're going to see here the enemies, more in regard to the enemies, verse 15 and 16. Those Jews that were following them around to disrupt. who both kill the Lord Jesus and their own prophets, who have persecuted us, and they please not God, and are contrary to all men, forbidding us to speak to the Gentiles that they might be saved, to fill up their sins alway. For the wrath has come upon them to the uttermost." Well, they're the enemies of Paul. I don't think they're in too good a standing with God, do you? And not much appreciated by Paul and the brethren where Paul went. And you know what they would do? They would only want to not hear it. They didn't want others to hear the gospel, to try to keep them, hinder them from preaching this soul-saving gospel about the death, burial, and resurrection of Christ, the salvation that's in Christ through baptism into his death, being buried with him by baptism into death and raised in newness of life, Romans 6:4. They didn't want people to be saved. And so they tried to curtail their activities. How unfortunate for them. Well, those were their enemies. What was it like to work with the Apostle Paul? It's like working with a man who has a lot of enemies who want to destroy his work. That's what it was like. But yet a man who speaks boldly, who speaks directly, forthrightly. He's not interested in pleasing men, but in pleasing God from a true heart and setting a proper example for others. Those he's around, he wants to build up and edify in the faith and to compliment them for their appreciation of the Word of God. Those folks, they were affectionately desirous of them and associating with them. Well, finally in this chapter, we close it out in verses 16 through 19 by noticing the topic of endeavoring. Our endeavoring. Here's what they were trying to do, verse 17 to 19. "But we, brethren, being taken from you for a short time in presence..." We've already noted on the map how they traveled past Thessalonica, on down to Corinth, back across to Jerusalem. "And not in heart," they remained in the heart of the apostle, "endeavored the more abundantly to see your face with great desire. Wherefore, we would have come unto you, even I, Paul, once and again, but Satan hindered us. For what is our hope, or joy, or crown of rejoicing? Are not even you in the presence of our Lord Jesus Christ at his coming?" Paul loved these people. He wanted to see them as he traveled on. He had them in his heart. How did he do that? He had memories of being with them, of their being baptized into Christ, of the church being established there. They were in Christ and in his church. They were enjoying the gospel of God, the good news of one's salvation in Christ. And because of that love and appreciation, you'll notice that Paul wanted desired to be with them and to see them once again, which he'll have the opportunity to do later. But that desire is with him. Satan hindered him from doing it, or he'd have gone back to see him two or three times. He loved them and cared so much about them. And you notice that he closes out about, "What is our hope or joy or crown of rejoicing? It is you. You in the presence of our Lord Jesus Christ at his coming." He's encouraging these people in these words to be faithful and to follow Christ all of their days, that when Christ returns, they'll be received into heaven following the judgment. Well, thank you so much for studying today about what was it like to work with the Apostle Paul. I trust we've gained a few insights that might prove edifying to you and me. We appreciate your interest in the study of the Bible, and we invite you to be back with us at your earliest convenience the next occasion here on a program known simply as The Everlasting Gospel. Thank you for being with us today.
1: I will come to thee.
2: The people continued listening to his sermon, and they interrupted Peter, and they said, "What shall we do?" Now, Peter has already said, "Whoever calls on the name of the Lord will be saved." In essence, they are saying, "Explain that. What do we need to do?" In Acts 2:38, Peter says, "Let every one of you repent and be baptized in the name of Jesus Christ for the remission of sins." We need to let the Bible define its own terms. Mm-hmm. People hear the idea, "Whosoever shall call upon the name..." Oh, that must mean prayer, call upon the name of the Lord. That's not the way the Bible defines it.
3: No, and if you think Acts 22:16, I just say, please, if you disagree with us, go study that verse. Paul's already prayed for 3 days, and yet Ananias says, "Arise, be baptized, and wash away your sins, calling on the name of the Lord." So Ananias gives us, through the inspiration of the Holy Spirit, and Paul is speaking, he's saying, look, calling on the name of the Lord is not prayer, because he hasn't done it yet. Right. Calling on the name of the Lord is arising and being baptized, and that's how you wash away your sins.

0: More about Jesus. Welcome to Fundamentals of Christianity with Gary Colley, based on the book by R.L. Colley. Gary Colley is a father to Glenn Colley and grandfather to Caleb Colley, all of whom appear regularly on the Gospel Broadcasting Network. And now, Gary Colley.
1: Thank you and a very pleasant greeting, ladies and gentlemen. I am Gary Colley, evangelist of the Church of Christ, and it's a delight for me today to greet you with the Gospel of Christ. The Gospel, of course, is God's power unto salvation. Romans 1:16, Paul said, I am not ashamed of the Gospel of Christ, for it is the power of God unto salvation to everyone that believeth, to the Jew first, and also unto the Greek. For therein is revealed the righteousness of God, from faith unto faith, as it is written, the just shall live by faith. We are not to preach any other gospel except this gospel, because Paul said in Galatians 1:8-9, though we are an angel from heaven, preach any other gospel to you than that which we, the apostles, have preached unto you, let him be accursed. And as I said before, so say I now again, if any man preach any other gospel to you than that which ye have heard, let him be accursed. Do I now seek to please men or God? Or do I now be the servant of God or of Christ? Well, we want to be the servants of the Lord. 1 Peter 4:11 says, yet if any man speak, let him speak as it were the oracles of God. If any man minister, let him minister as of the strength which God supplieth, that in all things God may be glorified. Pleasure and a privilege to be with you today. Wherever you're listening, we're hopeful that you have your Bible and your pencil and paper handy, and that you might like to jot down some of the scriptures that we will be referring to today in our study of women's silence in the churches. It is always a pleasure to study the Bible because we can know we're right. We don't have to wonder. We don't have to guess. We have the standard of authority in God's Word. Jesus said in Matthew 28:18, all authority hath been given unto me in heaven and upon earth. Go ye therefore and teach all nations, baptizing them into the name of the Father and of the Son and of the Holy Spirit, teaching them to observe all things that I've taught you. And lo, I will be with you always, even unto the end of the world. Christ always upheld the teachings of God in all things. And in Genesis 3, we find the restrictions placed upon woman that she should be subject to the man. Because she partook of the fruit of the garden that she was forbidden to take of, first before man, and then gave it to man. And God saw that Satan had such a wield over her that he needed to protect her. He needed to care for her. And therefore, he said they should be under authority, as also saith the law. In the New Testament, in 1 Timothy 2:12, Paul said, but I allow not a woman to teach, nor to usurp authority over a man, but that they be in silence. So 1 Corinthians 14:34-35, let your women keep silence in the churches, is certainly something that we must pay attention to, because indeed it is God's will. In noticing women's silence, we realize it does not mean woman is not important. She is important. She's very important in many, many ways, and important in the church. But she is to be silent in the public assemblies, in order that confusion may be held down and that men were chosen by God to direct the affairs. The head of every man is Christ. The head of woman is man. And the head of Christ is God, 1 Corinthians 11:3. When we turn to 1 Timothy 3, began reading verse 1, it says, faithful is the saying, and worthy of all acceptation, if a man seeketh to the office of a bishop, he seeketh a good work. And he said, the bishop, therefore, must be without reproach, the husband of one wife, temperate, sober-minded, orderly, given to hospitality, apt to teach, no brawler, no striker, but gentle, and not contentious, no lover of money, one that ruleth well his own house, having his children in subjection with all gravity. But if a man knoweth not how to rule his own house, how shall he take care of the church of God? Not a novice, but lest being puffed up, he fall into the condemnation of the devil. Moreover, he must have a good testimony from them that are without, lest he fall into the reproach and the snare of the devil. Deacons in like manner must be grave, double-tongued, not given to much wine, not greedy for filthy lucre, holding the mystery of the faith in a pure conscience, and let these first be proved, and then let them serve as deacons, if they would be blameless. And then he said, furthermore, women in the like manner must be grave and not slanderers, temperate, faithful in all things, and let deacons be the husband of one wife, ruling their children and their own houses well, for they that have served well as deacons gain for themselves or to themselves a good standing and a great boldness in the faith which is in Christ Jesus. In noticing these verses, we understand who were the elders and we understand who were the deacons. For these are the qualifications of these people. There is not an elder, bishop, presbyter, all of these refer to the same office, that was a woman. All were men. And these men, of course, served in the Lord's church in the kingdom of heaven. They were those who were chosen by God and expressly given the qualifications. Now, the reason a woman cannot be a pastor or an elder or a presbyter is because she can't be the husband of one wife. She can't be a deacon in the church for the same reason. The qualification says that she must be the husband of one wife, or he must be. So it is not for the ladies, but it is for the men to serve in this way. In 1 Corinthians 11, verse 8 and 9, he said, for the man, it was not formed from the woman, but the woman from the man. Neither was the man created for the woman, but the woman for the man. So she was to be a helpmeet. She was to be an aid to him in carrying out the things that God had commanded. Well, the public speaking woman, though no doubt intending well, will be Satan's handy tool for mischief then. If this is not what we find in the Bible, my friends, it means nothing. What would perverse men do in promoting their error? Well, Satan began his work, of course, with woman. And in 2 Timothy 3, 16 and 17, he says, all Scripture is given by the inspiration of God and is profitable for doctrine, for reproof, for correction, for instruction in righteousness, that the man of God may be complete, thoroughly furnished unto every good work. So we find woman is to serve in the place where God has placed her. And that, of course, is in the place of those things that are in harmony with God's will under the headship of man. Now, in 2 Timothy 3, verse 6 and 7, he talked about those who would come in and take captive silly women. Now, those women were women who were not what they should have been, because he said they were ever learning, but they could not come to the knowledge of the truth. In Titus 1, 10 and 11, he also said there that the women keep silence, let them not do those things which men are commanded to do. Well, were these women of the underworld or of loose morals? Well, not necessarily. They were not that kind, but they were silly women. They were those who were easily flattered. They had, of course, leisure, and they had wealth, and they had society, and they had time. And so because of this, wicked men took advantage of them. They were called then silly women because they were ever learning and never coming to a knowledge of the truth. Well, are there not those in the church who want to experiment with new things, who because of this silly lust become willing tools in the hands of men who are dissatisfied with the Lord's plans? Oh, indeed, there's too many of those. You know, we hear today a lot about community churches. Now, these are not trying to please the Lord. They're not churches of Christ, but they're community churches. They want to do what the community desires. They have entertainment programs, and they are promotional programs, and they are those that are entertainment rather than worship unto God. Well, there are women who also take the stand in these things. They want to lead the singing. They want to wait on the table. They want to make the announcements. They want to preach. But my friends, are these women ever ready for suggestion or change from the usual order of the work of the church? Yes, they are. They're willing to make those changes, even though they are prohibited from doing those things in the Word of God. Well, let's ask, are women forbidden to offer a public prayer by Paul? Absolutely. In 1 Timothy 2, verse 8, he said, I will that men should lift up holy hands in prayer. In verse 9, women, no. that they remain silent. And 1 Corinthians 11:9, again, there he speaks of those things which they are not to do because they're under the headship of man. In 1 Timothy 2:12, again, I suffer or allow not a woman to teach, nor to usurp authority over the man, but that they be in silence. Well, why did Paul give these instructions to Timothy? Well, we learn from 1 Timothy 3:14-15, he wanted him to know how to behave himself in the house of God. He couldn't come presently, but he wanted Timothy to know so he could take care of the matter. And, of course, he regulated those things concerning men and women and their work in the church. Well, does Paul forbid public service by women where no men were present? No, that's not the case. In Acts 16, you remember in verse 13 and 14, Paul and his companion went down to the riverbank, and they found women who were there for prayer. Now, just the women were there, and of course, Lydia was there, the seller of purple from Thyatira, and you'll recall that they were there for the purpose of prayer. But when Paul and Silas came, they listened to Paul's teaching and were so instructed by it that Lydia's heart was opened and that she wanted to obey the gospel. And she did. She was baptized into Christ. Isn't that a wonderful thing? When one hears the gospel, the power of God unto salvation, believes it with all of their heart, willing to turn from their life of sin in repentance, and make with their mouth a good confession that Jesus is the Christ, the Son of the living God. Then they're taken to the waters of baptism, and that old man of sin is buried in the water of baptism, where they come in contact with the blood of Christ, Romans 6:3-4, and they're raised to walk in newness of life. Well, these women, of course, were not forbidden in private situations to pray and to do so with other women. Do we have any record in the Bible where women or a woman was ever sent to preach or to lead prayer in public where men are present or chosen to be an elder or a public leader of any kind in the church? Search your Bible through, my friends. You won't find it. It's simply not there. God then, by the very specific command, forbids that women should do this. Women are out of place when they do this. Women are commanded to be in silence and in the public assembly and to be under obedience, as also saith the law. Now, let me regulate that with this. The women are not forbidden to teach a class or to sing. When the whole church is joined in unison, they can sing, and by that they're teaching. But they can have a private class with children or women, and I'm going to show you that in just a minute. But so are they also to do in prayer. When the singing is led by a man, they sing. When the prayer is offered by a man, they pray. But they are not in the leadership. They are rather those who realize the position God has placed them in. They respect it because they're godly, good women. You know, they are to confess with the mouth Jesus is Lord. And they're not usurping authority over anybody as long as they're not usurping authority over a man. Then they're allowed to do those things. Did not the habit of women preaching

against women, neither was God, but rather wanted them to live in harmony with his will. Some of the movements that have come up in our land have not been in harmony with God's will. And because of that, many have been fooled. You know, it is said in Galatians 6:7, be not deceived. God is not mocked. For whatsoever a man soweth, that shall he also reap. He that soweth to the flesh shall of the flesh reap corruption. But he that soweth unto the Spirit shall of the Spirit reap everlasting life. And let us not be weary in well-doing, for in due season we shall reap if we faint not. The well-doing here that we are not to faint in is doing the will of the Father. When men turn away their ears from hearing the law of God in the New Testament, they're not living in harmony with God's will. Is there anything in the Bible, my friends, that contradicts the law restricting women's work? No. No, you can search from cover to cover, and you still will not find any of these things changed which God has laid down as restrictions and commands for women to obey. So because of that, we need to be careful lest we do those things which will not honor God. You know, there's no way for us to know how to honor God except by the Bible. In Hebrews 11:6, he said, without faith, it's impossible to please him. But he that cometh unto God must believe that he is, and that he is the rewarder of them that diligently seek after him. Well, how does God provide for women to speak? Is there some way that he provides for that they are to speak? Well, in Ephesians 5:19, as we've referred to before, he said, speaking one to another in psalms, hymns, and spiritual songs, singing and making melody in your hearts unto the Lord. In Colossians 3:16 and 17, let the word of Christ dwell in you richly. Women certainly need to do that. In all wisdom, teaching and admonishing one another in psalms, hymns, and spiritual songs, singing with grace in your hearts unto the Lord. So here we find one way in which they may speak in the service. They're not taking a leading part, but they're singing under the leadership of a man. So because of that, is a class of children a private place or class? Is it any different from being in a private home? Does God forbid her to teach such? Well, back again to Lydia in Acts 16. She was by the riverbank with women, and they were praying. And it was certainly all right. Paul did not command anything different from this. But when he came, these women listened to him teach. I asked a man one time, I said, is it all right for your wife to have a private class of children in her home? He said, oh yes, that would be fine. Now he was the anti-Bible study persuasion. And so because of that, I said, what if my wife had a private class for children in our home? Would that be all right? And he said, oh yes, that would be all right. I said, then what if we move both of those classes into private rooms at the church building? Oh no, he said, that'd be a sin. Well, I said, why? When you take it simply from one place to another, and yet you're doing the same thing, why would that be a sin? Well, the Bible does not say it's a sin, and it is not forbidden for her to teach in the home. Neither is it forbidden for her to teach in a private class. Why did the Holy Spirit come upon the daughters of men? In Acts the 2nd chapter, verse 17 and 18, you recall that he said, it shall come to pass in the last days, saith God, that I will pour out of my Spirit, that is of his power, upon all flesh, and your sons and your daughters shall prophesy or teach, and your young men shall see visions, and your old men shall dream dreams, and on my servants and on my handmaidens I will pour out in those days of my Spirit, and they shall prophesy. Well, here are not only men mentioned as prophesying or teaching, but also women are doing so. Well, why did the Holy Spirit come upon the daughters? Well, that they might be able to teach. So, my friends, there must be some arrangement for them to teach. How did the Holy Spirit come upon the daughters? By pouring out power to them, enabling them to teach the will of God. What did Philip do? You remember Philip the evangelist? In Acts 6 he's mentioned, in Acts 7 he's mentioned, in Acts 8. And he was a very godly man. He had the fullness of the Spirit, but he also had 4 virgin daughters that prophesied. Now, my friends, understanding that in Acts 21:9, we realize that indeed this was an important thing. The same man, Philip, the evangelist, had 4 daughters, virgins, which did prophesy. Now, these women were virgins, therefore they did not have a home.
They couldn't teach their children at home because

0: They didn't have children. They were virgins. And yet, they are said to have prophesied or taught. Well, in some way, the church had to make an arrangement for them to teach. They prophesied or taught the Word of God. They didn't have a family. And they didn't teach Philip because he was inspired. And they had to teach somewhere beside at home. And it had to be a private class because of the restrictions of God's Word upon women. Well, we understand then that some today do not think that that would be possible or that it would be right. But it is right. And it's something that we must not overstep the bounds to forbid that which God has released. We do not want to be those who forbid where God doesn't forbid or permits where God doesn't permit. We want to simply walk in the truth of the gospel. Was this a mistake by the Lord that he poured out of his Spirit on the ladies as well as the men? No. Was it a mistake of the Lord when he gave these four virgin daughters of Philip the ability to teach? No. Wasn't a mistake of the Lord at all. He was doing exactly what he wanted to do. So we must understand this in the light of other scriptures so that we might rightly divide the word of truth. You know, 2 Timothy 2:15 is an important verse, isn't it? It says, study to show thyself approved unto God, workmen that need not to be ashamed, rightly dividing the word of truth. Well, what did a man and his wife do for the preacher Apollos, and how did they do it? In Acts the 18th chapter and verse 26, Apollos began to speak boldly in the synagogue, and when Aquila and Priscilla had heard, they took him unto them and expounded or explained unto him the way of the Lord more perfectly. Now, Apollos was still preaching the baptism of John, evidently, which had ceased to be valid on the day of Pentecost when Christ's baptism became valid. No longer were they to preach John's baptism, although it was for the remission of sins, and just like the baptism of Christ, but the baptism of Christ was in the name or by the authority of Christ. Well, this man and his wife took this gospel preacher aside and taught unto him the way of the Lord more perfectly. Now, did they do wrong? No. They didn't do wrong at all. Man and his wife teaching. No doubt, she was helping him in doing that which Apollos needed. And when he had been turned from that teaching that he was doing to the right teaching, then they wrote letters commending him. And, of course, he was doing the right thing. Well, if a woman could do such teaching then, why can she not do the same now? Well, she can. She indeed is able to teach in the same manner, in a private way, that one who needs to be taught. How did Phoebe help Paul? You know, in Romans 16, 1 and 2, he said, I commend unto you Phoebe, our sister, which is a servant of the church, which is in Centuria, that was her home, that ye receive her in the Lord as become a saint, and that ye assist her in whatsoever business she hath need of you. For she hath been a succor or a helper unto many, and of myself also. Oh, I've had so many women that have helped me in the gospel. They have prepared meals. They have prepared bulletin boards. They have done many, many good works in teaching private classes of children and women. And they are helpers in the gospel without a doubt. Well, in some way, Phoebe had helped many, many people, Paul said, and himself also. So what a gracious, great lady this must have been. Helper of many. And of mine own self also. Was she a deaconess? No. No, how come you would say that? Well, because she couldn't, according to 1 Timothy 3, 8 through 15, meet the qualifications of a deacon. Had to be the husband of one wife. And she was not the husband of one wife. Titus 2, 3 through 5. She must be the husband of one wife. Well, if she cannot meet the qualifications, then she cannot serve as an elder of the church. She cannot serve as a deacon in the church. And certainly she couldn't serve as the preacher in the church. Although many, many women are ignoring this, it's still true. Paul said you receive her as a worthy Christian woman. We today can also commend worthy Christian women who do not overstep their bounds of doing more than God commands or less than God commands. They're simply godly women who have studied. They want to be approved of God. And they are rightly dividing the word of truth. Well, Paul was helped by this good woman. How can women labor in the gospel today? In Philippians 4:3, he said, "And I entreat thee also, true yoke fellow, help these women which labored with me in the gospel, with Clement also, and with other of my fellow laborers whose names are in the book of life." Now, Paul, did you have fellow laborers? Yes. Were they all men? No. Some of them were women. Yes. They labored with me in the gospel. But it was under the restrictions that God had commanded, no doubt. And Paul, of course, would not have commended these ladies had they acted in any other way. So one way is by teaching under the proper conditions, isn't it? Woman can teach. She is instructed to teach in Titus 2. The older women are taught to teach the younger women. They're able to teach children. They're not usurping authority over any man when they do such. They're able to sing. They're able to confess. They're able to do all of these things as godly women in Christ. Well, it's a wonderful thing to study the Bible, isn't it? And to know the truths of God's Word is invaluable. It is that which we ought to desire as honey in our mouth. We ought to want to know what is right. And when we do, we need to conduct ourselves in the proper way. If women want to be what they ought to be, then public speaking women, though intending well, will step down. They will not allow Satan to use them. They will not allow him to take advantage of them, because God has forbidden that in the public worship service of the church. We are then to restrict ourselves because God has given us restriction. And we are to ever be ready to change if we're doing the wrong thing. You know, it's never right to stop a thing unless it's wrong. But if it's wrong, then we ought to stop it immediately. We should not continue doing that which we understand now and realize is not in harmony with God's will. I'm hopeful that perhaps there are women who are watching our program today who will see the difference in what God allows and doesn't allow, and who will take advantage of this study to do that which would please God. When they stand in the day of judgment, this is the word that they shall stand before. Man's word will not judge us, but God's word will. 2 Corinthians 5:10 and 11 says we must all be made manifest before the judgment seat of Christ, that each one of us may receive for the deeds done in the body according to what we have done, whether it be good or bad. Knowing therefore, he said, continuing, the terror of the Lord, we persuade men. I would persuade you today, my friends, not out of any hatred for women, not out of any hatred for anybody, but out of a love for the Lord and a love for the souls of men, to do that which God has commanded so that your soul may be right in the day of judgment. Jesus said in Matthew 16, "What is a man profited if he should gain the whole world and lose his own soul? Or what will a man give in exchange for his soul?" It's a big question, isn't it? It's a question we all need to answer. In John 5, 28, 29, he said, "Marvel not at this, for all that are in their grave shall hear his voice and shall come forth. They that have done good," what is that? They've done the will of the Father. They that have done good unto the resurrection of life, that's life eternal. But they that have not done good unto the resurrection of condemnation. Oh, we don't want to stand condemned in that last great day. It would not be worth anything, my friends. The prestige that one might gain, the honor that one might gain, the money that one might gain, none of these things are worthy of disobeying the teachings of the Bible. I'm glad that you've been studying with us on women's silence in the churches. Certainly, I'm hopeful that you will realize that command, that you will observe it, that you will help others to see it, and that you will live so as to one day meet with all in the great judgment day. Been good to be with you, but we must now bid you a very pleasant good day. More
1: about Jesus. Thank you for joining us today for Fundamentals of Christianity with Gary Colley.
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0: Thank you for tuning in to Bible, the Bible, and more Bible. My name is Key Ford. I'm the minister at the Auburn Hills Church of Christ in Woodbury, Tennessee. We invite you to come and study the Bible with us, to dig through God's truths, to see how His Word explains so much to us and how we can learn and we can grow as His people. We also are in conjunction with a sister congregation, the Central Church of Christ out of McMinnville, Tennessee. You can tune in to them also at 7:30 on Sunday mornings and to also get more on God's Word. So as we dive into the scriptures today, I want us to study about the church. Now, there are many people who have the mindset of what church is. As we grew up, my mother always told us, you know, you have to go to church. You got to go to church. But exactly what is the church? When we take the moment to study the Bible and see what does the Bible say about the church, we learn many things about the church. One misconceived idea that most people have when it comes to the church is that the church is the physical building that people go in to worship and that people go in to praise. And everybody says, oh, the church is gone. If a building is torn down or if a disaster happens, they say, oh, the church is gone. The church is gone away. But that is not the case. When we open up the Bible, when we see the word church, the ecclesia in the Greek, the called out, it is a distinctive body of people who are following after the will of God. So we have to go ahead and make sure that we realize what we mean when we say church. It is not a physical building. It is the people. Even if we did not have buildings to meet in, and if we just chose to have service outside in the park or anywhere, God's people could still be the church. When we study the scriptures, we see that the church is called by many synonymous names. We see that it's called the body, the house of God. It's also referred to as the kingdom in Mark chapter 9. So as we began our study on the church, let us notice Matthew chapter 16, and I'm going to read a few verses. Matthew chapter 16, and we began reading at verse number 13. When Jesus came into the coast of Caesarea Philippi, the disciples asked him, saying, who do men say that I, the Son of Man, am? And they said, some say that thou art John the Baptist, some Elias, and others Jeremiah, or one of the prophets. He said unto them, but whom say ye that I am? And Simon Peter answered and said, thou art the Christ, the Son of the living God. And Jesus said unto him, blessed art thou, Simon Barjona, for flesh and blood had not revealed it unto thee, but my Father, which is in heaven. And I say unto thee that thou art Peter, and upon this rock I will build my church, and the gates of hell shall not prevail against it. So we see that Jesus makes a statement about the church. When they came to the coast of Caesarea Philippi, all of these men had a different answer to who Jesus was. But we see that Peter gives the right answer in letting them know and letting Christ know that he was the Christ, the Son of the living God. And then Christ tells him that upon this rock, he's not saying upon a physical rock, he's saying upon that confession that Peter made, that the church would be established. So we see that the church was established and has been brought forth by many, many years. If we see that somebody said, well, our church started in 1987. Well, can you trace your church back to this statement that Jesus is saying? We see that there are so many different denominational groups, and we by no means pick on denominational groups, but we have to call it what it is. We live in a world today where church has become a word that is thrown around so loosely. You can go down any street, you can go down to in any city, in any place, and you can find any kind of church that you want. If you want a church that doesn't do this and they do that, guess what? You can find that church. But we have to stick with what the Bible says. The Bible states there's only one church. There is only one body of believers that God has saved and that God is going to call out and that he's coming back for when it's all over and done. So we have to make sure we keep the mindset on that, and we make sure that our focus is making sure that we are right and that we are a part of that one body. If you were to ask some people today, hey, are you a Christian? You know, without a doubt, people say, yes, I'm a Christian. But you know what? We seem to find out that there are different types of Christians. And then someone said, well, you know, I'm a faithful Christian. Or I'm just a regular Christian. You know what? We just read that we have to be followers of Christ in order for us to have heaven. And then there are those who say, well, so you mean to tell me I have to be a part of your church in order for me to go to heaven? Friends, I want to let you know that we don't have a church that we have of our own. We know that Christ came and gave himself. He died for the church that he purchased with his own blood. It's not of anything that we have come up with. The church belongs to Christ. And if we notice again, if you still have your Bibles open, we notice the words that he said. Jesus said, "And I say unto thee that thou art Peter, and upon this rock I will build my church." Jesus states his church. If it belongs to Jesus, it's singular in nature, letting us know again that there is only one church. So as we take another excursion, as we move to another point, so why do we have so many different church groups today or different religious organizations? We can even see as far as the oldest denomination, the Catholic Church. You know, there's always been those who feel like they can improve upon God's word, and they feel like they can do whatever they want to when it comes to religion, and they want to go ahead and teach this and teach that and give me the church, but don't give me Christ. Give me Christ, but don't give me his church. And people say that I'm spiritual in nature and all of these different things that they say. But what does the good book say? What does the Bible say when it comes to the ecclesia, the church, the called out? So we see that there are many different groups who profess to know God. Romans 10 and verse number 1, Paul makes a great statement. He said, "Brethren, my heart's desire and prayer for Israel is that they might be saved. For I bear them record that they have a zeal of God, but their zeal was not according to knowledge." If I'm going to know for sure that I'm in the body, I can read God's word and know for sure if I'm in it. We notice the words of John. John makes a great statement in 1 John chapter 5. John lets us know about salvation and letting us know that we can know without a doubt if we are in the right body and if we indeed do have salvation. Think about the words of John. John states in 1 John chapter 5, verse number 13, he said, "These things I have written unto you that believe on the name of the Son of God, that ye may know that ye have eternal life, and that ye may believe on the name of the Son of God." I can know for sure if I have eternal life, and I can know for sure that if I am in the right body. So when you see someone who says that, well, you know what, I'm this type of Christian, I'm a Baptist Christian, or I'm a Methodist Christian, or I'm a Pentecostal Christian, or whatever, all the different, I don't have time to name all the different names. And as I stated, we're not picking on anyone, but can you find your church in the Bible? Is where we start with this. If we cannot find something in the Bible and we're practicing that thing, who are we seeking to please? Are we seeking to please men, or are we seeking to please God? Because if we're going to seek to please God, we'll be a part of his church. We'll do exactly what he has said for us to do, and we'll do it without grudging, being grudgingly, or without any shame or doubt or anger or resentment toward God because we have to do it. So when we look at all these different denominations and all these interdenominationals and all these other religious cultures, and people say that this is what we're doing, we're going to get closer to God. Again, can you find the name of the congregation of people that you have or that you worship with on a Sunday? Can you find it in the Bible? If not, what should be the next step? Well, obviously, we should say that we would need to make sure that our souls are right with God, because guess what? Our souls are very important. Someone will say, well, you mean to tell me that God will send someone to heaven because they're not worshiping in Christ's church? You know what? When we think about worship and how sacred it is, and when we look at God's people have been punished many years ago because they chose to do other things. We can do a brief study of history and see how God's people how they fell away worshiping idols, not keeping the feasts, not doing what they were supposed to do, but God brought them back. And the same thing is true about us today. If we are found to be worshiping in a man-made denomination or a man-made religion, God still holds his arms open, wanting us to come out of those things. You can know that you have salvation again, and you can know if you are in the right church. If your church practices something that is not scriptural, you cannot be in that place alone. You should run from that place. And then once you know better, you should try to go back and help those come out of that place where they are. Because when we look at it, we are so divided on Sundays, and we see that the Bible calls for us to be one. But how can we be one if we have all of these different religious groups? It's turned into a Burger King of religion now. You have it your way. You go wherever you want to. You do whatever you want to do. You worship God however you want to worship God, and he's going to accept you. Be in your church. You know, people approach me and say, well, you know, I'm going to come to your church one day. I said, well, no, don't come to my church. Come to the Lord's church. I'm just a minister. I'm just a servant of the Auburn Hills congregation. The church does not belong to me or any man who is at that congregation or any woman who's at that congregation. So now let us get back to these two things that we've been discussing so far. Are you a part of the true church? Can you find the practices that you do on a Sunday? Can you find them? Because we have to think about it. If God stated, Jesus himself said that his prayer to God was that we all be one. How can we be one if we have so many different bodies? Let's notice 1 Corinthians. 1 Corinthians gives us a great example about those who are in the church and about those who are how we are viewed and how each person is important inside the Lord's church. You know what I always tell people, no matter who you are in the Lord's church, no matter what your role is, if you are the person who takes out the trash or if you're the person who makes the coffee on Wednesdays and Sunday mornings and you are a faithful Christian, guess what? You are important in the body. Just because one sings songs every Sunday, just because one does the preaching every Sunday, doesn't make him more important than anyone else. We all are in this together. We all are a part of the same body. So we have to make sure we keep that focus that no one is greater than another person. The highest title that we can have in the church is to be a servant. Now, notice again what 1 Corinthians chapter 12 states. 1 Corinthians chapter 12, beginning at verse number 12, says, for as the body is one and had many members, and all the members of that one body being many are one body, so also is Christ. For by one spirit are we baptized into one body, whether we be Jews or Gentiles, whether we be bond or free, and have been all made to drink into one spirit. For the body is not one member, but many. For if the foot shall say, because I am not the hand, I am not of the body, is it therefore not of the body? And if the ear shall say, because I am not of the eye, I am not of the body, is it therefore not of the body? Letting us know again, Paul states through his writing that guess what? Whoever you are in the Lord's church, you are important. We need all hands on deck when it comes to doing his work. When it comes to us going forward and preaching and teaching, evangelizing, we are all in this fight together. We have to make sure that we are in that body. Now, for those who are outside the body, someone might ask, well, can we do these good things and still keep the name of being in this other religious organization? You know what? God has been so good to us. We should not want to do anything but his will. When we think about how great he is and the love he showed for us, giving his only begotten son, John 3:16, so that he can purchase the church, the ecclesia, the called out that we have been given a privilege to be a part of. Notice it says it was for Jews and for Gentiles. When we see church today, how is it viewed? Sometimes you go into a congregation of people and they say, well, hey, well, we don't worship with this particular group of people. Well, that's not Christ-like. We are all a part of the same body. We have to make sure that we as Christians, the ecclesia, the called out, those who are worshiping God in spirit and in truth, John 4:24, make sure that we are a part of that same body. So what does this say to the world? Somebody will say, well, you know what? Y'all just have this man-made religion also. You know, all religion started by some man. Man came up with every religion. So how can you tell us that the Church of Christ is any different? You know, we are a part of the church that was prophesied in scriptures. Now, let's take an excursion into the Old Testament so that we can see the church in prophecy. Notice the book of Isaiah. We're going to look at two accounts in the Old Testament to show us of the coming of the church. The book of Isaiah. And we're going to begin reading at Isaiah chapter 2. And we're going to start with verse number 1. The word that Isaiah, the son of Amoz, saw concerning Judah and Jerusalem. And it shall come to pass in the last days that the mountain of the Lord's house shall be established in the top of the mountains and shall be exalted above the hills, and all nations shall flow into it. And many people shall go and say, come ye and let us go up to the mountain of the Lord, to the house of the God of Jacob, and he will teach us of his ways, and we will walk in his paths. For out of Zion shall go forth the law and the word of the Lord from Jerusalem. Letting us know this Old Testament passage that we read in Isaiah that prophesies of the church coming, it will be a great nation of people. God will have all of them to flow into one nation. And we can see that being fulfilled in Acts, the second chapter. And when we read Acts, the second chapter, we see all of these great nations, these devout Jews from all nations who were gathered there for the Feast of Pentecost. And we see all these different names. And then we have a question that is asked when Peter stands up and delivers that great message. And they ask that question, "Men and brethren, what shall we do to be saved?" They were seeking salvation. They were being added unto the kingdom. And that at that moment, after they were baptized, 3,000 souls were added unto the Lord's church. Now, that's another thing that we're going to discuss before our time is up today about the adding to the church. But let us notice one more example in the Old Testament, the book of Daniel. Now, many people read the book of Daniel, and it's such a great book. And we see how God has dealt with his people and how God continues to deal with us today. But now notice the prophecy concerning the Lord's church that was to come. Because when you read in Daniel chapter 2, we read about many great nations. We read about the Grecians, the Medo-Persians. We read about Babylon, and we read about the Roman Empire. But then notice in Daniel chapter 2 and verse 44, we see the kingdom that will last forever. Verse number 44 reads, "And in the days of these kings shall the God of heaven set up a kingdom which shall never be destroyed, and the kingdom shall not be left to other people, but it shall break in pieces and consume all these kingdoms, and it shall stand forever." Making reference to the church. So when we look at the church, it was prophesied in the Old Testament, and we see the fulfilling of it in the New Testament. We see in the book of Acts, the second chapter, because when we see how one becomes a member of the Lord's church today, it's not the way that men say today. We can see that many people have different opinions about and different ways about how one can be so-called, quote, added or joins a church. Somebody may say, "Well, hey, will you bring us a letter of recommendation from your last congregation? And guess what? We'll let you come on in." Or they say, "Hey, we got to vote you in." Somebody says, "Hey, well, we have brother so-and-so, this man is coming. We are going to vote him in, yay or nay." But that's not what the Bible teaches. The Bible doesn't teach us that when it comes to being added to the Lord's church. If you still have your Bibles open, and I pray you've been following along with me as you watch this, don't just take what I'm saying and just say, "Okay, that preacher must be right because he said it." I want you to take the time to study for yourself, to follow along, to make sure that I'm not saying anything false. And if you see anything that you don't believe that the scriptures teach, and you believe I'm to be wrong, please let me know. It'll be aired, and you'll see that we'll have the name for the number for our church building, and also our email address. You can contact me. And even if you want to study this matter further, I will be available. We can study at Starbucks, McDonald's, wherever you would like to. But it is definitely important that we understand what the church is and how one becomes a member of the Lord's church. Again, the book of Acts, chapter 2. We're going to look at the account that I was discussing at first so that we can see what happened with the church there and the beginning of the church. Again, Peter gives this great speech. He delivers this great gospel message to the people. And then we see here in verse 36 in Acts chapter 2, he says, "Therefore, let all the house of Israel know assuredly that God had made the same Jesus whom ye have crucified, both Lord and Christ." Now, when they heard this, they were pricked in their heart and said unto Peter and the rest of the apostles, "Men and brethren, what shall we do?" Then Peter answered, said unto them, "Repent and be baptized, every one of you, in the name of Jesus Christ for the remission of sins, and ye shall receive the gift of the Holy Ghost." Now, they were finding out about salvation. And then if we drop down a little bit further, we read in verse number 44, well, beginning at verse 40. "And with many other words did he testify and exhort, saying, Save yourselves from this untoward generation. Then they that gladly received this word were baptized, and the same day were added unto them about 3,000 souls." 3,000 souls were added that day to the Lord's kingdom, to the church. Again, those terms are used synonymous when it talks about the church, the body, the called out, the ecclesia. It is they are all synonymous terms describing that one body of people. There's not two bodies. There's not Christ is the head of the church. You look at a human body, you know what? You have one body You don't have many bodies in one head. You have one body, one head, when you think about the body of Christ. And then we read a little bit further to see how things were going in the church once people were added unto the church. Again, the Lord adds unto the church. It's not man. It's not any of us who say, well, hey, you are so worthy that you can come and be a part of this church. No, God does the adding. Verse number 42 states, and they continue steadfastly in the apostles' doctrine and in fellowship and in breaking of bread and in prayers. And fear came upon every soul, and many wonders and signs were done by the apostles. And they all that believed were together and had all things common. The church was growing. It was flourishing. They said that they had all things common. And we noticed something about the characteristics of these people as they commune together, because you have to think about it. These people had traveled great distances to be there for the Feast of Pentecost. And now, guess what? They've been added to the body of believers. Some of them may have ran out of money, food, and didn't have the necessary things that they needed. But let's see how well the church came together and how they were so organized at this point and how they worked to provide the things for those who had a need. Verse number 45 reads, and sold their possessions and goods and parted them to all men as every man had need. So nobody went without. That's the way the church is supposed to be. That's the way that we should be in the Lord's church when it comes to being with one another, when it comes to being there for one another. That's why we are such a unique group of people. We ought to be different than the world. We ought to be God's people. We read 1 Peter chapter 2 in verse 9 lets us know that we are peculiar people. Yes, we are strange to the world, because guess what? We do not do the things that the world do. We are called out. We are separated. We are to be different. We are a holy nation, a royal priesthood. The church is definitely a great organization, an organization that has been ordained by God. We look at two of the divine institutions that God set up, and we're discussing the first one today, and we'll discuss the second one later. We look at the church and we look at the home, two great institutions. So when it comes to the Lord's church today, the Lord does the adding to the church. So with all that being said, you can say, well, how does the Lord add me to the church? You know what? I feel like I'm a part of the church. I feel like I'm in the Lord's body. I feel. Friends, I'm here to tell you again today, it's not about our feelings. The verse that we read again in 1 John chapter 5 and 13, John states that we can know by the things that he has written if we have salvation, if we have laid hold on eternal life, and if we are in the body of Christ, if we are a member of the church. Again, because there are many people who on a Sunday, they go to church. They go out to a religious organization, and as I always make the joke to people, I always say they come in, they take a seat, they leave a tip, they take a sip, and then they dip. But they are not really in the body. They have a zeal for God, again, according to Romans 10 and verses 1 through 2. They have a zeal for God, but it's not according to knowledge. So allow me to share today how one can be added unto the Lord's church, not unto my church, not unto somebody else's church, but God's church, to the Lord's church, to the church that Jesus purchased with his own blood. And as we think about the invitation again that Christ sends out, Matthew chapter 11 and beginning at verse 28 is one of the verses that was a group of verses that keep me rooted and lets me know that God loves me and that Jesus, when what Jesus did for me was a great thing. We think about the words, come unto me, all ye that labor and are heavy laden, and I will give you rest. Take my yoke upon you and learn of me, for I am meek and lowly in heart, and ye shall find rest unto your souls, for my yoke is easy and my burden is light. Matthew chapter 11, verses 28 through 30. The words of Jesus that are so sweet. He wants us to come unto him, be a part of his body, be a part of his church, because he's going to come back for his church. Notice 1 Corinthians chapter 15. If you have your Bibles, I want you to mark this and see who he's going to come back for. He's coming back for his church. Notice his words. Paul writes in 1 Corinthians chapter 15 and verse number 24, then cometh the end when he shall have delivered up the kingdom to God, even the Father, when he shall have put down all rule and all authority and power. So Christ is going to come back for his church. My question is, are you a member of his church? If you are not a member of his church, why not? Allow us to assist you with being added to the kingdom. One can be added to the kingdom of God. One can be added unto the church by hearing the word of God, according to Romans 10:17. We hear those words. We hear what the Bible says. There are so many who choose to make a religion of their own and say, well, you know what? I'd rather do it this way. I'd rather please God my way and not the way that God says. You know what? We have so many different accounts in the Bible when man wanted to worship God and do things their way, and it turned out horrible for them. Genesis chapter 4, verses 3 through 5 with Cain and Abel. Leviticus chapter 10, verses 1 and 2, Nadab and Abihu. And we can go on and on about different types when worship times fail, when people were not doing what God said to do. He wants us to be a part of his body. God does not want anyone to be lost. He wants all souls to be saved. But it's the sad fact that many people will deny him. One can be added to the Lord's church by hearing and also believing his word. John 8:24. What good is it for us to study this word if we don't believe it? We read the scriptures and see what God says about his body and about the church, and we choose to neglect it. But if we choose to believe these things, we can be added. One has to repent of all his sins or her sins. One has to get rid of sin, because guess what? Jesus stated that where he's going, if we have sin, we cannot go where he is. We can know that we can put off those sins and be better than what Satan wants us to be. We can be what God wants us to be. We have to repent of all sins according to Acts 17:30, also Luke 13:3 and verse 5. And then we also have to make that great confession that Jesus is the Son of God according to Matthew 10 and verse 32. Jesus said that if we confess him before men, he'll confess us before his Father who is in heaven. But then also in Matthew 10 and verse 33, he says if we deny him before men, that he would deny us also before his Father who's in heaven. And then one has to be baptized for the remission of sin. And then someone will say, well, that's where you're wrong right there, preacher. You know what? You don't. Baptism is just a symbol of this. It's not really required for salvation. Again, you look back at the verses in Acts chapter 2, and we see what they told. To repent and be baptized for the remission of the sins. One does not get baptized the moment they believe and say, well, I don't have to. Well, one doesn't simply just say that I'm going to be baptized because God has already forgiven me. No, that's how we obtain the remission of our sins. Acts 2 and verse 38, 1 Peter 3 and verse 21. And then we have to continue to live faithful unto death, according to Revelation 2:10. So when we look at the church, we have to make sure that we are a part of the church, not a man-made religion, because Christ is going to come back for his body, for the ecclesia, for the called out. I hope and pray that this has been beneficial to you all. If you have any questions, please feel free to contact us at the Auburn Hills Church of Christ. Thank you so much.
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Hi, welcome to Expositions. I'm Kevin Rhodes. The first battle the Israelites fought in order to take the homeland God promised to them had been a resounding victory. The walls of Jericho had fallen and the city was taken. This had been no small conquest. The people of Jericho had holed up within the barricade of their walls only to see these walls fall flat, not by the force of a catapult, but at the sounding of a trumpet. However, the next battle did not seem nearly as difficult. Ai was not as secure as Jericho, yet the Israelites fled before the men of Ai. Joshua was indeed confused by these circumstances, and he went to the Lord, questioning why he had allowed this. The answer was actually simple. The Lord had not abandoned them. They had abandoned the Lord. More specifically, someone had sinned in the aftermath of the Battle of Jericho, taking of the accursed things contrary to God's will, and something had to be done about it. This event serves as an example to us, providing several principles for our consideration. After all, in 1 Corinthians chapter 10, verse 11, after Paul wrote a series of examples about the Israelites essentially during this time period, Paul then said that all these things are written for our admonition, he says, for our learning, upon whom the ends of the world are come. This is what it's all about, and we need to learn from it. So, while no one is advocating the return of stoning, which is what happened at the end of the chapter, the principles of Joshua 7 do teach the necessity of spiritual discipline among God's people. This is as biblical as baptism. And in the same way that baptism is necessary to provide forgiveness for an individual, to make his soul pure, so also church discipline is absolutely necessary for the sake of the purity of the Lord's body. So let's consider what Joshua 7 can teach us about this very important subject. First of all, then, verses 1 through 5. We must realize that one person's sin hurts all people. The text reads, "But the children of Israel committed a trespass regarding the accursed things, for Achan the son of Carmi, the son of Zabdi, the son of Zerah, of the tribe of Judah, took of the accursed things, so the anger of the Lord burned against the children of Israel. Now Joshua sent men from Jericho to Ai, which is beside Beth-Aven, on the east side of Bethel, and spoke to them, saying, Go up and spy out the country. So the men went up and spied out Ai. And they returned to Joshua and said to him, Do not let all the people go up, but let about 2,000 or 3,000 men go up and attack Ai. Do not weary all the people there, for the people of Ai are few. So about 3,000 men went up there from the people, but they fled before the men of Ai. And the men of Ai struck down about 36 men, for they chased them from before the gate as far as Shebarim, and struck them down on the descent. Therefore, the hearts of the people melted and became like water." One person's sin hurts all people. In Genesis chapter 3, verse 6, surely we realize that the sin of Adam and Eve had an effect far beyond just the two of them. We like to think that we are so independent that our decisions, actions, and their consequences don't affect others. Nothing could be farther from the truth. Verse 1 points out that there is indeed a real problem that happened specifically because of this. Matthew 27 verses 3 and 4, the actions of Judas had long-term repercussions for so many. And yet, we tend to isolate ourselves and act like it's just about me. Achan had taken the accursed things, and he'd done so out of selfishness. I mean, this was very valuable, and even though they'd been told not to take anything and loot for themselves, he had done so. And he'd taken these things, and probably some idols and some things like that of value. He wanted to do something regardless of what God said. He was weighing what God had said against the value of worldly-wise of what the accursed things were, and thinking, what would it hurt? I'm the only one who will know. It's not that big a deal. And so in the victory afterwards, it was just overwhelming with a very different kind of temptation. Not fear anymore about being killed, perhaps, but rather
You had all sorts of problems of what else could happen. I've got a temptation to do something beyond that. Apparently, no one else knew about this, so it was very quiet. But God knew. Why did he not do something about Achan sooner? Well, God withdrew his support when the sin occurred. Israel only found out about this consequence the hard way. And that is so often what happens. God has moved away from us because of sin, but we find out later. When we sin or allow sin, we're essentially telling God that we can handle things just fine on our own. And that's what we see in verses 2 through 4. We make the mistake too many times of allowing culture and tradition to determine our actions instead of God's will. In Matthew 15 and verse 9, it says, "In vain do they worship me, teaching for doctrines the commandments of men." We solace ourselves in thinking that everything's fine because we're doing religious things, but we're not really following God's will. We could be doing that in a number of ways, but we forget that God's will is God's will, regardless of the topic. It's not going to change. And therefore, in Matthew 26, verse 39, Jesus would determine, "Not my will be done, but thy will be done." And that's how we need to be. Achan failed in that, and we need to return and understand that these small little things where we start making excuses hurt everyone in the long term. Sin without correction stops the progress of God's people, and that's the point of verse 5. It stops us in our tracks. Philippians chapter 1 and verse 12. It involves us in hypocrisy and inconsistency, as Matthew 23, verse 23 points out, that those Pharisees, they were hypocrites because they thought they were doing right, but instead they were really just doing what they wanted to do. It also stops our evangelism, because as people learn about the sin within, they have less confidence in the message. When the Lord's people just go around ignoring an obvious sin amongst their midst, as Corinth did in 1 Corinthians 5, verse 1, why would anyone go to those people looking for advice or looking for truth or looking for morality? They're not going to go looking for God there because they see the evidence of a godless people. And we need to take it that seriously. This kind of sin stops instruction because it's obvious that what God says doesn't mean as much to us as we claim. We could be teaching, but we're not really taking that teaching to heart. And therefore, it stops growth. It stops our growth numerically. It stops our growth spiritually as a congregation, because in the end, whether we want to admit it or not, that allowance of sin becomes part of our DNA and we mutate into something that is not healthy, not well, and not sound, no matter what we're teaching. The consequences for Israel were not just about Achan. All the Israelites needed to learn to pay more attention to what was going on around them spiritually. "Be sober, be vigilant, for your adversary, the devil, is a roaring lion, walketh about seeking whom he may devour." 1 Peter 5, verse 8. But second of all, we should be concerned then about the effects of sin. That ought to matter to us. In verses 6 through 9, the text continues, "Then Joshua tore his clothes and fell to the earth on his face before the ark of the Lord until evening, he and the elders of Israel, and they put dust on their heads. And Joshua said, 'Alas, Lord God, why have you brought this people over the Jordan at all to deliver us into the hand of the Amorites to destroy us? Oh, that we had been content and dwelt on the other side of the Jordan. Oh, Lord, what shall I say when Israel turns its back before its enemies? For the Canaanites and all the inhabitants of the land will hear it and surround us and cut off our name from the earth. Then what will you do for your great name?'" Joshua responds with bewilderment, with surprise, but also concern, because he's concerned about the Lord too. And that's an important part of this. We need to be concerned about the effects of sin. This sin initiated a period of sadness and mourning. Even before the Israelites knew the reason for the problem, Joshua is concerned and upset, and he knows it's time for sadness because clearly the consequences dictate that something is desperately wrong. "Blessed are they that mourn, for they shall be comforted," Jesus said in Matthew chapter 5, verse 4, because we recognize there's a problem present. It caused people, though, to doubt the Lord. And that's the opposite of faith. In verse 7, they're wondering, Joshua said, "What's going on? Why do we even come here?
What's the problem? Well, in Matthew 21, verse 21, sometimes we have a situation where people aren't really wanting to listen to God, and that creates a problem for others, where we start looking around and saying, well, now, wait a minute, if this has happened, and we thought we were following God, then why should we continue on? It creates then a doubt that people have in themselves, but also in their relationship to God and their faith. And that has all sorts of ramifications for people. In verse 8, oh Lord, what shall I say when Israel turns its back before its enemies? They were not sure what to do now. You know, in 1 Thessalonians chapter 5, verse 14, there are several categories of Christians given. And among them are the weak and the faint-hearted. Those who are doubting themselves and doubting that they're doing the right thing. And weaker Christians can be caused to doubt whether they're actually in the truth and obey the truth when sin is present, or when there are consequences going on around them of negative things that are caused because of sin of other people. And so it ends up creating a situation in which the weakest of Christians, who are still wanting and have good hearts but don't know what to do and are very vulnerable, all because someone sinned. And therefore, it had the potential of hurting the Lord's reputation. That's what Joshua was concerned about. What are people going to think around us in the world if they hear about this defeat? They're going to all of a sudden, they're going to gain heart that, oh, wait a minute, they're not invincible. They can be beaten, and they're going to be stronger because of it. And a lot of times that's what happens when the Lord's church is not what it ought to be. We forget that we're hurting the Lord's reputation. And this whole thing about trying to point out to be His people and only do things His way, when we ourselves show that we're not really following through on that, it weakens us entirely. It weakens our position of strength in the world in regard to truth if we're not following the truth. And therefore, we need to really take that seriously when there are going to be any people around who are following error. 2 Peter chapter 2, verses 1 and 2 points out. Those bad kind of motives cause a lot of problems, and it hurts the people as a whole, as it did Israel in this case. Thirdly, then, we look at verses 10 through 15. And in this situation where there have been consequences, and we've had some waking up as to there's a problem here, we should then take sin as seriously as God does. Notice what it says here in these verses. So the Lord said to Joshua, get up. Why do you lie thus on your face? Israel has sinned, and they have also transgressed my covenant which I commanded them. For they have even taken of the accursed things, and have both stolen and deceived, and they have also put it among their own stuff. Therefore the children of Israel could not stand before their enemies, but turned their backs before their enemies, because they have become doomed to destruction. Neither will I be with you anymore, unless you destroy the accursed from among you. Get up, sanctify the people, and say, sanctify yourselves for tomorrow, because thus says the Lord God of Israel, there is an accursed thing in your midst, O Israel. You cannot stand before your enemies until you take away the accursed thing from among you. In the morning, therefore, you shall be brought according to your tribes, and it shall be that the tribe which the Lord takes shall come according to families, and the family which the Lord takes shall come to house by households, and the household which the Lord takes shall come man by man. Then it shall be that he who is taken with the accursed thing shall be burned with fire, he and all that he has, because he has transgressed the covenant of the Lord, and because he has done a disgraceful thing in Israel.

do so. In James chapter 1, verse 22, it says, "Be ye doers of the word, and not hearers only, deceiving your own selves." Now just stop for a moment and ask yourselves, are you willing to accept that passage in light of church discipline, what God says? Because are we going to be doers of the word regarding church discipline or not? What we're trying to do in this process is restore respect for what God says. That's what verse 11 is all about. It had been violated, and if we do not bring that up and hold people accountable for violating that trust, then we become as well responsible. In Hebrews 5, 8, and 9, it says, "Though he were a son, yet learned he obedience by the things which he suffered, and being made perfect, he became the author of eternal salvation unto all them that obey him." It also, though, means, if we're going to be serious, that we recognize the seriousness of the consequences. One of the problems that we run into sometimes in exercising church discipline is we're in a generation where we always want to make the consequences softer and softer instead of realizing that exactly opposite should be the case. We can't make people think of things seriously when we make the consequence so minimal. In Romans chapter 6, verse 23, it says that the wages of sin is death. Now stop and think about that. If God sees the wages of sin as death, that is, here's what we deserve, that we bought for ourselves by our sin. And it's really interesting to think about that with Achan and his choice to get this, which of monetary value, and in the process, sin. But that comes with a price. In 2 Thessalonians 1, 7 through 9, it says, "And to you who are troubled, rest with us when the Lord Jesus should be revealed from heaven with his mighty angels in flaming fire, taking vengeance on them that know not God and obey not the gospel of our Lord Jesus Christ, who shall be punished with everlasting destruction from the presence of the Lord, from the glory of his power." There are consequences to sin. And if those are the ultimate consequences for sin, how seriously should we take it when there is sin in our midst? When there are people that we know and that we love that are in the midst and caught up in sin, and we want to make those consequences now light so that they'll what? Continue in them? If they're going to in any way recognize what's coming if they don't repent, then they need to understand there's something serious here. And that's why the consequences must be serious. Sin must be removed in order to regain a relationship with God. That's what he's pointed out in verse 13. It is that serious. So if you're in a congregation and you refuse to deal with sin, think about where that places you as a congregation. You see, the problem is a lot of times we're so worried about the feelings of that brother, we forget that if we don't act the right way toward his sin, we're sinning and we lose our relationship with God too. It is that serious. To take a sin seriously requires treating sinners seriously. That doesn't mean we don't love them. It means we love them more. That's what point of verse 14, 15 is to some extent, is that we've got to take it seriously. Have no fellowship with the unfruitful works of darkness, but rather reprove them. Ephesians 5, verse 11. There's a responsibility that's given by God of how we respond, and we need to follow it, or else we are the ones that are disobeying too. Fourthly, we must take personal responsibility for sin. In verses 16 through 21, we find what follows once Achan is discovered. "So Joshua rose early in the morning and brought Israel by their tribes. The tribe of Judah was taken. He brought the clan of Judah, and he took the family of the Zarahites, and he brought the family of the Zarahites man by man, and Zabdi was taken. Then he brought his household man by man, and Achan the son of Carmi, the son of Zabdi, the son of Zerah of the tribe of Judah was taken. Now Joshua said to Achan, 'My son, I beg you, give glory to the Lord God of Israel, and make confession to him, and tell me now what you have done. Do not hide it from me.' And Achan answered Joshua and said, 'Indeed, I have sinned against the Lord God of Israel, and this is what I have done. When I saw among the spoils a beautiful Babylonian garment, 200 shekels of silver and a wedge of gold weighing 50 shekels, I coveted them and took them. And there they are, hidden in the earth, in the midst of my tent, with the silver under it.'" In Ezekiel 18, verse 4, it says, "The soul that sinneth, it shall die." Now, while that has a very specific context of responsibility in that generation, the principle is still very biblical, of taking responsibility for the sin by the sinner.
He says, I can give glory to God.

And that is, you got to recognize God's sovereignty and his supremacy, but that means you need to submit to him and obey him. Achan had gone outside of the realm of God's authority to take these things, and he needed to recognize instead to come back in and acknowledge that God was right, that he should have done what God said, because God is greater than he is. James chapter 4, verse 7. Oh, we need to make sure that we submit to God. In Acts 17, verse 30, that requires repentance. The times of this ignorance God winked at, but now commandeth all men everywhere to repent. And that repentance should be followed with obedience. In Acts 2, verse 38, it says, repent and be baptized, every one of you, in the name of Jesus Christ, for the remission of your sins. We can recognize those principles. Repent and obey, repent and obey. It was essential to be right with God. But then also we find you need to make confession to him. Notice what we find here in verse 19. Tell me now what you have done. Do not hide it from me. 1 John 1, verse 9 says we need to make sure we make the proper confession and confess it to those who know and are affected. He wanted to make it known before all who was involved, what he had done and what he had taken, and own up to it entirely. Confess your sins, your trespasses, he says, one to another, brethren. James chapter 5, verse 16. But notice what this means. It means the sinner must admit to sin, not to just an offense, wrongdoing, a mistake. When you sin, you must acknowledge that you've sinned. That's verse 20. The second thing we find that's important is you need to be specific. When he points out here, it is absolutely everything that you've done. One level at a time. What did you take? How did you do it? What was the plan? How did this do? And where is it now? You get down to the details, because that's where you learn to own up and correct everything to your ability to get it back how it should have been in the first place. In Acts 8, verse 22, this is specifically what Peter told Simon, the one who had been a sorcerer. When you look at a plea bargain and the statement of the guilty party in our court system, the key in a plea bargain is that the guilty party must completely own up to absolutely everything of which he's now accepting responsibility. So if we're going to make things right, it means we take accountability for all the things we've done wrong, bring that forward, admit where we are, so we can, to some degree, make it right. Fifthly, consider now verses 22 through 26. So Joshua sent messengers, and they ran to the tent, and there it was, hidden in his tent, with the silver under it. And they took them from the midst of the tent, brought them to Joshua and to all the children of Israel, and laid them out before the Lord. Then Joshua and all Israel with him took Achan, the son of Zerah, the silver, the garment, the wedge of gold, his sons, his daughters, his oxen, his donkeys, his sheep, his tent, and all that he had, and they brought him to the valley of Achor. And Joshua said, why have you troubled us? The Lord will trouble you this day. So all Israel stoned him with stones, and they burned them with fire after they had stoned them with stones. Then they raised over him a great heap of stones, still there to this day. So the Lord turned from the fierceness of his anger. Therefore the name of that place has been called the Valley of Achor to this day. We must all be involved in discipline in the Lord's church. All of us. For it to work well and work right. But we need to understand how this works. Discipline is based in fact, not just an accusation. And that was key in verse 22 about getting down and finding exactly what had happened and that it was accurate what he had done. In 1 Timothy 5, 19 and 20, this principle is true and shown in regard to an accusation against an elder, that you don't just receive any old accusation, but only at the hand of two or three witnesses, meaning there is demonstrable proof that the accusation is true. You certainly should not discipline anyone just because of offending someone, or someone who might have a beef about something with another individual wants to cause a problem. But when sin is actually there, you need to step forward and handle it based upon the proof. The second principle we look at in verse 23, discipline includes correction. And what they did in bringing everything out, they got all of it out of the tent and therefore out of the camp. Remember the whole idea of the sin, we've got to remove it out of the camp.
There's got to be correction there. In 1 Thessalonians 5 verse 14, regardless of what the situation was and the reason for the weakness or sin in that context, it needed to be corrected. Depending upon the attitude of the person, the maturity of the person, the whole approach of what the sin was, that mattered, but it needed to be corrected. You can't leave sin uncorrected and think that everything is fine and dandy in the Lord's church. In verses 24 and 25, then, we see this. Discipline is a matter that concerns the whole congregation, and therefore must be carried out by the whole congregation. In 2 Thessalonians 3, verse 6, Apostle Paul tells those Christians, withdraw yourselves from every brother that walketh disorderly. Just as the whole congregation needed to discipline Achan and take care of that issue, so also must the Lord's church as a whole, every congregation, take responsibility. Because that's what it really takes to show a unity for God and against sin to help that person and to deal with that problem. Discipline preserves the purity of God's people. In fact, that's a major purpose for it, as we see in 1 Corinthians 5, 6, and 7, that we need to recognize the whole point is to make sure we're trying to purify the Lord's church so that we do not create an environment in which sin becomes acceptable, because once it's acceptable and overlooked on any one thing, it can quite easily spread to just about anything. Church discipline is never easy. Nor should it be treated as such. But congregations often avoid church discipline, generally with good intentions, only to create a culture within the congregation that just accepts sin, overlooks it, turns an eye to it, and puts on blinders. Brethren, church discipline is essential to the success and spiritual growth of any congregation of God's people. But it must be done correctly, with love, seeking the salvation of the souls involved, and desiring to preserve the purity of the church. Some have the wrong idea about church discipline, acting as if it is necessarily harsh and mean. My friends, there is nothing mean about the salvation of souls and the preservation of the purity of the New Testament church. Nothing at all. What it actually comes down to is that we have to admit that we've not done enough in the early stages, when people are having trouble, in order to help them and correct them. And so then we feel guilty about doing anything, even though it's reached a severe stage. It could be that you've worked with them over some time and that they've just been unresponsive. But then you should feel better about taking the next step because you know you've done what you needed to do. You see, we probably should to some way feel guilty about not doing enough. But this should never keep us from doing what God says we must. We should indeed be patient with people. But patience is what allows people to learn. People who ought to know better do not need additional time. They need discipline. I'm Kevin Rhodes. Thank you for watching Expositions.

a merchant may have offered to sell you something with a lifetime guarantee. Were you clever enough to ask him whose life he referred to? His or yours? In reality, that guarantee can only be honored if the guarantor lives to honor it. At the 7th of Deuteronomy, we are told at verse 9 that only the Lord God is God, and that he is the faithful God, keeping covenant and mercy with them that love him and keep his commandments unto 1,000 generations. That latter expression seems to be a metaphor for the duration of all time. The Almighty, then, is ever present to faithfully honor his promises to us of covenant and mercy. The 6th of Hebrews declares at verse 18 that the Lord cannot lie. And the 13th of Hebrews notes at verse 8 that he is forever the same. It is no wonder, then, that the hope we have in him is described as an anchor of the soul, both sure and steadfast. It is a lifetime guarantee, both now and throughout eternity.

0: This is Getting to Know Your Bible, a program dedicated to the proclaiming of the good news of Jesus Christ. Here's Billy Lambert.
1: A young preacher went to an older preacher one day, and he said, "I need you to help me." He said, "Well, how can I help you, son?" He said, "I want wisdom. I want wisdom." And so the older preacher said, "Well, I tell you what you do. The next day there's a pouring rain. You go outside and you look up toward the heavens and you'll get wisdom." The young man thought that was about the most absurd thing he had ever heard in his life, but he thought he would try it because, you see, he wanted wisdom. So not long after that, there was a pouring rain, and he went outside and he looked up toward the heavens, and the rain was pouring down his neck, and it was just a terrible situation, a terrible experience for the young man. And he went to the older preacher and he said, "I did what you told me." And he said, "It was pouring rain, and I just looked up toward the heavens, and the rain was going down all over my clothes, and I looked up, and it was even going in my nose." And he said, "To tell you the truth, I felt so foolish." And the older preacher said, "That, my son, is wisdom." Well, I don't know about the older preacher's definition, but today we want to talk about the call of wisdom. The call of wisdom. Please stay tuned. 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Why don't we pause for just a moment?
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1: I'd like to call your attention today to a reading from the book of Proverbs. It's in the very first chapter of Proverbs. And this is about wisdom, starting with verse 20. "Wisdom calls aloud outside. She raises her voice in the open squares. She cries out in the chief concourses at the opening of the gates in the city. She speaks her words. How long, you simple ones, will you love simplicity? For scorners delight in their scorning, and fools hate knowledge. Turn at my rebuke. Surely I will pour out of my spirit on you, and I will make my words known to you, because I have called and you refused. I have stretched out my hand and no one regarded. Because you disdained all my counsel and would none of my rebuke, I will also laugh at your calamity. I will mock when your terror comes like a storm, and your destruction comes like a whirlwind, when distress and anguish comes upon you. Then they'll call on me, but I will not answer. They will seek me diligently, but they will not find me, because they hated knowledge and did not choose the fear of the Lord." The book of Proverbs is one of those books of the Bible that is known as wisdom literature. And it needs to be read. I would recommend that you read some of the Proverbs very frequently, because there's so many good common sense things that are taught in the book of Proverbs. Now, today we're talking about wisdom and the call of wisdom. Verse 20 says that wisdom calls aloud outside. Now, wisdom and knowledge are not the same. You see, wisdom is the ability to take the knowledge that you have and to use that knowledge in an effective way. For example, wisdom tells you, or rather knowledge tells you, that the light is red. You come to a red light, and knowledge tells you that the light is red. Now, wisdom tells you, based on the knowledge you have, that you need to stop. That's wisdom, when you stop. Knowledge tells you that you ought to memorize portions of the Scripture, and I believe that you should. Now, wisdom tells you to take the knowledge that you have memorized and read from the Bible and apply that. Knowledge sees quicksand, but it is wisdom when you walk around that quicksand. And unfortunately, many people do not have the wisdom they need in life. Some would see the quicksand and walk right through the middle of it. They may see a dangerous situation, and they have that knowledge that it's a dangerous situation, but they lack the wisdom to avoid that situation. So knowledge is the what we know is right, the correct directions to take in life. That's the knowledge that we have. And then wisdom tells us to apply the knowledge that we have. Now, wisdom is available to all people. For example, in verses 20 and 21, he said, wisdom calls aloud outside. She raises her voice in the open squares. Wisdom here is referred to as being a woman. Wisdom is personified here as being a woman crying aloud in the squares. She cries in the chief concourses at the opening gates in the city. She speaks her words. And she says, how long, you simple ones, will you love simplicity? So wisdom is available. And we have fine wisdom from the everyday experiences of life. Did you not realize that you can gain wisdom from the smallest of the creatures on this earth, even from an ant? Go to Proverbs chapter 6, for example. Go to the ant, you sluggard. Consider her ways and be wise. Consider her ways and gain wisdom, who having no ruler, overseer, or guide, prepares her meat in the summer, gathers her food in the harvest. And so we can go and look at a small ant and observe the way that ants work, the way that ants prepare for the coming of the winter, and from even the small ant we can gain wisdom. Well, you say, what do you learn from an ant? Well, two things that come to my mind. Number one is industry. That is, we apply ourselves, we're diligent. Ants are workers, and I've never seen an anthill, which I have a lot of those in my yard occasionally, and I'm sure that you do too. I've never seen them in recliners. They're always working. They're always busy. That's one of the lessons that we learn from them. And a second one is that we can learn to make adequate preparation. Preparation for the inevitable. For the ant, the weather that's coming in the winter is inevitable. So knowing that the winter is coming, the ant prepares. So we gain wisdom even from the small ant. We observe what they do, and we see what they do. That's the knowledge. And then wisdom helps us to apply what we learn from that small creature. Then wisdom is also available in the Bible. You know, James 3 and 13 asks the question, who is a wise man and endued with knowledge? Who is that person that has wisdom? In Matthew chapter 7, Jesus somewhat clarifies all of that. And Jesus said, not everyone who says unto me, Lord, Lord, shall enter the kingdom of heaven, But he who does the will of my Father which is in heaven. And then many will say unto me in that day, Lord, have we not prophesied in your name, and in your name cast out devils, and in your name done many wonderful works? But I shall profess unto them, I never knew you. Depart from me, you that work iniquity. And then Jesus said in the next verse, verse 24, whosoever heareth these sayings of mine and doeth them, I will liken unto a wise man, that is, a man with wisdom, and who built his house upon a rock. And the rains descended, and the floods came, and the winds blew and beat upon that house, and it fell not, for it's founded on a rock. But then on the other hand, Jesus said, whoever hears these sayings of mine and doeth them not, like unto a foolish man who built his house upon the sand, and the rains descended, the floods came, and the winds blew and beat on that house, and it fell, and great was the fall of it. Notice this about the two builders in Matthew chapter 7. Both of them were exposed to knowledge. Both of them had the same knowledge. Jesus said, whoever hears these sayings of mine, hear these sayings of mine. And likely Jesus had in reference to the sermon that he had just preached in Matthew chapters 5, 6, and 7. Whoever hears these sayings of mine, of course that applied to all of Jesus' teaching. But he said, whoever hears these sayings, and the man who takes the knowledge that he has, and he applies that knowledge and obeys my teaching, is a wise man. He's shown that he has wisdom. But on the other hand, the man who has that same knowledge, he hears the same word that the wise man heard, he hears the same teachings of Jesus, and then after having heard it, he just forgets about it. He doesn't do anything about it. Jesus said, that man is a foolish man. A foolish man indeed. He is lacking in wisdom. And so when we think about the availability of wisdom, we gain wisdom through the study of the Word of God. In 2 Timothy chapter 3 and verse 14, Paul said, continue thou in the things which thou hast learned and hast been assured of whom thou hast learned them, that from a child you've known the Holy Scriptures, which are able to make you wise unto salvation through faith, which is in Christ Jesus. That those Scriptures are able to do what? Make you wise unto salvation through faith, which is in Christ Jesus. So there's wisdom to be gained through a study of the Word of God. They can make us wise unto salvation in Jesus Christ. A third way I'd suggest we gain wisdom, how it is available at least, is through the asking for wisdom. James 1 and 5 says, if any man lack wisdom, let him ask of God, who gives to all liberally. We ask for wisdom. We pray for wisdom. Wisdom is nothing more than just common sense. And about the most uncommon thing in our world today seems to be common sense. See, we have knowledge. Common sense would tell you to take the knowledge that you have and to apply that knowledge. For example, using the illustration of a man coming up on a bed of quicksand. He sees a bed of quicksand. That's the knowledge that he has. Well, he shows wisdom when he avoids that quicksand. He's a foolish man when he goes right through the middle of it, and of course might lose his life as a result of it. You see, wisdom can be spurned. In verses 24 and 25 in Proverbs, Solomon said, because I have called, that's wisdom calling, and you refused. I've stretched out my hand and no one regarded, because you disdained all of my counsel, and you would have none of my reproof. You see, wisdom can be spurned. That is, it can be rejected. Well, who is it that rejects wisdom? People that are simple. In verse 22, Solomon said, how long, you simple ones, will you love simplicity? Who is it that spurns wisdom? People that are simple. Now, that has nothing to do with their mentality. That's just talking about people that are easily deceived. Some people are just so easily deceived. Sometimes we refer to them as being naive. We refer to them as being gullible. Some people hear a man preach out of the Bible, and they never take the time to see if that man is telling them what the Bible says. They just naive enough to think that everybody's going to tell them the truth about the Bible, and they never go and check on him. That's why 1 John 4:1 says, try the spirits, for there are many false teachers or false prophets or false preachers that have gone out into the world. We need to put them to the acid test. And is what they're saying found in the Bible? And so many times it is not. We don't need to be cared about by every wind of doctrine, according to Paul in Ephesians 4:14. I see a wind blowing, and there are some people that are just tossed around, and they believe anything and everything that they read, anything and everything that they hear. Some people will take their computer, or they'll take their cell phone, and they'll read something on social media, and they just think that that's the law and the gospel. But so many times, it's not true. Puts things to the acid test. And so sometimes people are just deceived, and they're gullible, and so those that are simple are refusers. Now, a second class of those who refuse wisdom are those that are scoffers, those that are given to mockery, and they mock God. It's inconceivable to me that a person would be brave enough, courageous enough to mock God. But in fact, some do, don't they? They mockers of God. Paul, as a matter of fact, in Romans chapter 1, talked about those that were haters of God. Well, that would be the scoffer here. There are those that scoff the idea of Jesus being God's divine Son. They say, oh, he really lived. There's no way a person could deny the fact that Jesus Christ lived on this earth. There's just too much evidence for that. But they say he was just a man. That he was nothing more, nothing less. He was just a man. They mock the idea of Jesus being the divine Son of God. And then they mock the Bible. They scoff at the Bible. They ridicule the Bible. As a matter of fact, there are those who would like to do away with every copy of the Bible that is in existence today. There have been people who tried that, friend. If that's your attitude, that you'd like to do away with it, let me just tell you to save your efforts, because there have been those ahead of you who tried it, and they failed. And you will too, because the Word of the Lord abides forever. But there are those that scoff at the Bible. They make fun of the Bible, and they make fun of those who believe the Bible. There are those that scoff at the idea of the cross. In Paul's day, there were those that referred to the cross as foolishness. To them, it was a very foolish thing indeed to think somebody dying on a cross could save your sins. And so there are those that would scoff and ridicule the church, that Jesus shed his blood to purchase, and they ridicule it. And even sometimes those who are so-called religious people make fun of and ridicule the church. Years ago, there were those saying, Jesus, yes, the church, no. I don't know how anybody could ever hope to reconcile that with Scripture. Because Jesus is the head of the church. You don't separate. You can't have Jesus without having the body, and the body is the church. He's the head, and there's just one head to one body. And so Jesus, don't make fun of the church. Jesus died to purchase the church, but there are those that spurn wisdom because they're scoffers, and they even scoff the idea of there being a future life. They said hell is not real, heaven is not real. But let me tell you, my friend, God will have the last laugh. That's what we read right here in the book of Proverbs. He said, I will mock at your calamities, and I'll laugh when your fear comes. Don't make fun of God. And then a third classification of those that are refusers of wisdom are those that we would refer to being foolish people. You see, they have the knowledge, but they just misuse it. And They don't like knowledge. They don't like what they hear. I could not begin to tell you how many people I have taught the Bible to over my years of preaching, but all of them have not appreciated it. There might even be some watching right now that do not appreciate what I'm saying. You see, but if I tell you what the Bible says, you're not opposing Brother Lambert, you're opposing the Word of the living God. That is, they hate knowledge. And as a result of hating knowledge, they're not going to have the wisdom that they ought to have. And so there are those that are not lovers of truth. That's just a fact. Of course, it's the truth that will make you free, isn't it? John 8, verse 32. Why, have you ever wondered why people would refuse wisdom? I can't imagine why a person say, I just don't want to be wise. I'd like to be known as being a very foolish person. I don't want to take the knowledge I have and apply it properly. Well, I'd suggest there are several reasons. One is willful, deliberate refusal. Listen to verse 24 again. I have called and you refused. I have called you and you refused. That is, they refuse wisdom. That's just a direct refusal to do what is right. It is a direct refusal to take the knowledge one has and to apply it correctly. And so that's one way that people refuse wisdom. And a second way is just being completely insensitive about the matter. Listen to verse 25 again. Because you disdained all of my counsel. They disdained his counsel. They disdained what he says. Talking about God and in his word. For example, in Matthew chapter 7, in the case of the foolish builders who built upon the sand, who heard the same word the wise builders heard, and yet they did not build on the correct foundation, and that foundation include obedience to the word that they had heard. And because they did not take the knowledge they have and apply that knowledge correctly, they were lacking in wisdom. You see, he called, but they disdained his counsel. And then another reason people refuse is they're just that indifferent. He said, you said at naught all of my counsel. You would none of my reproof. In other words, they knew what was right. They just didn't know anything about it. An illustration of that, I think, is in Luke chapter 16. And that's where Jesus told about a rich man that was clothed in purple and fine linen, and he fared sumptuously every day. And a beggar named Lazarus laid at his gate full of sores and desiring to be fed from the crumbs that fell from the rich man's table, and moreover the dogs came and licked his sores. And it came to pass that the rich man died and was buried, and in hell he lift up his eyes, being in torments, and he sees Abraham afar off and Lazarus in his bosom, and he cried and said, Father Abraham, have mercy and send Lazarus, that he may dip the tip of his finger in water and cool my tongue, for I am tormented in this flame. And he said, no. His request was denied. He says, well, then I want you to send him to my father's house. Send Lazarus to my father's house. And I've got five brothers, and those five brothers of mine are on their way to torment. And he said, and he was told, they have Moses and the prophets. Let them hear them. He said, no, Father, but if someone went back to them from the dead, they would repent. Now listen to what he was told. If they hear not Moses and the prophets, they wouldn't be persuaded if someone rose from the dead. Of course, we have that resurrected one today, don't we? That's Jesus to cause us to believe in him and to believe his word and want to obey his word because of his resurrection. But I want you to think what he said. If they hear not Moses and the prophets, if they said at naught the Moses and the prophets, they wouldn't be persuaded if one was resurrected. And there are those that set at naught the wisdom and the counsel and the knowledge that they have about salvation, about the church, about Jesus, about the Bible, all of the things that pertain to our salvation and our future life. They set at naught those things. That is, they just refuse them, and they're indifferent toward them. And then there are those that would get defensive. They would none of my reproof. They don't want it. They become defensive. If you begin to say things that are contrary to their mindset, to their background, that they become defensive about those things, and they reject the counsel of God. Now, all of that being said, let's think about the rewards that we have when we listen to God and we take the knowledge that we have and we apply it correctly. Number one, you're going to have safety. Look down in verse 33. Whoever listens to me will dwell safely. The second blessing is that you will have security. It says, and will be secure. And then number three, you will be delivered from evil. He will protect you from evil. You see, it pays to do what God says all the time. It pays to take the knowledge that we have about salvation and apply that knowledge. Now, the Bible teaches that for us to be saved, we must believe in the Lord Jesus Christ, that He is the Son of the living God, that He came into this world and He lived and He died and was resurrected and is coming again someday. We must believe that with all of our heart, with all of our soul, with all of our mind. And as a believer in Jesus Christ, to be saved, we must be willing to repent of all of our sins. Because in Acts chapter 2 and verse 38, the people who became believers on that occasion were told to repent. Repent. That's in verse 38. But as a penitent believer, as one who's willing to turn away from the sin in his or her life, we're to be baptized for the remission of sins. That goes back to Acts 2:38. Repent and. That's almost like saying repentance plus baptism equals something. Well, what does it equal? Remission of sins. And you'll receive the gift of the Holy Spirit. Have you ever done that? Have you ever been baptized into Christ? Take the knowledge you have. Take the knowledge you have about salvation. Apply it correctly. Who is a wise man? It's a man who obeys God. I want to thank you for watching today. Until we meet again, may the Lord bless you and keep you, is my prayer.

Getting to Know Your Bible has been presented by Churches of Christ. If you have a question about the church, or if you would like the location of a Church of Christ near you, or to receive the free Bible course, write to Getting to Know Your Bible, P.O. 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

Hello, my name is Cameron Freeman, and we are so glad that you are watching the Gospel Broadcasting Network. What must I do to be saved is the most important question you can ever ask. As a matter of fact, if you read the book of Acts has that question on several occasions, where individuals, where groups of people ask the question, what must I do to be saved? Ask your pastor, priest, or preacher that question, and then ask them for specific examples from the scriptures of someone being saved in that exact manner. As a matter of fact, on the day of Pentecost, that question was asked in Acts chapter 2 and verse 36, and Peter told them in Acts 2:38, repent and be baptized, every one of you, in the name of Jesus Christ, for the remission of sins, and you shall receive the Holy Ghost. When you ask that question, when you ask your pastor, your priest, or your pastor, let us know what you find out.

May God be glorified. Greetings, friends and brethren. Paul Mays with you for another episode of The Fruit of Our Lips. Today's hymn, May God Be Glorified. This is all about praising God Almighty in song. What we're going to do is we're going to look at these lyrics, compare them to the authority of Scripture to make sure we are singing truth. One of the purposes of singing is teaching. We've got to make sure we teach truth no matter how we're teaching. That includes in song form. This one is a nice indication of how my songwriting process works. Sometimes I'll share an a cappella hymn on social media. Someone will say, wow, I like this song, and I try to always direct the glory back to God. And I don't want to just repeat the same thing every single time, but one of the ways that I say, may God be glorified, is literally I type out, may God be glorified. And I try to make sure that this isn't about glorifying me in these hymns. This is all about glorifying God. So after I said that so many times, eventually the hymn pretty much wrote itself in my mind. It's a privilege and a pleasure, a true joy to write these hymns, to sing praises to God Almighty, and to search the Scriptures to make sure we're singing truth. We're going to take apart the hymn by the authority of Scriptures like we always do. Before we do that, let's have a listen.

I pray that this has been edifying to you and that God accepts this worship that we are offering to him. Let me give you a little insight about myself. I can't read or write music. I use what God has given me to praise his name, to glorify him, to teach the lost in song form. Ethan Tate has been transcribing my hymns for me. We have a really good time doing this. He's very talented. It's a special skill set that he brings to the table as he serves God in his capacity. He also writes and sings and leads singing and serves God musically as he has commanded for us to do. But I really appreciate Ethan's ability to do what I can't do. I would encourage each of you to support one another, to fill each other's needs, to serve the kingdom, to serve Jesus by serving the needs of your fellow Christians. We're going to take apart this hymn by the authority of Scripture like we usually do. I really love doing this. I appreciate you joining me for another episode of The Fruit of Our Lips. May God be glorified, his saints edified. Glory to his name. May God be glorified, his saints edified. Praise his holy name. That's the chorus. I start a lot of my hymns off with the chorus first. I don't know why. That's just what seems to work best for me. That's what I use, and it's a little bit different. It's outside the box. I'm outside the box. Let's go with it, right? Glory to God in the highest. That's from Luke 2:14. This will support that chorus. For the equipping of the saints, for the work of the ministry, for the edifying of the body of Christ. One of the purposes of singing these hymns is to edify, to strengthen, to build up one another. Singing that scriptural truth, staying focused on Jesus. I encourage you to stay focused on Jesus every day. Therefore, whether you eat or drink, and whatever you do, do all to the glory of God. 1 Corinthians 10:31. Also, Psalm 47:6, sing praises to God. Sing praises to our King. Sing praises. Amen, somebody. Every single word in the Bible has been breathed out by the Lord. That's the opening line of the first verse. Going through life without that knowledge, we cannot afford all that precious word of God that completely equips us. Don't you just love it? 2 Timothy 3:16 and 17. All scripture is given by inspiration of God. Some translations render it as breathed out by God. The word of God, it is breathed out by God. It is not the work of man. What is the result of that work of God? It's profitable. What do we get from it? Doctrine, for reproof, for correction, for instruction in righteousness, that the man of God may be perfect, thoroughly, throughly, all the way through, furnished, equipped unto all good work. 2 Timothy 3:16, 17. Jeremiah 10:23. This really supports going through that life without that knowledge we cannot afford. Jeremiah 10:23. Oh Lord, I know that the way of man is not in himself. It is not in man that walketh to direct his steps. We don't know what we're doing. We either turn to the authority of God to learn how we can live our lives in a way that will please God, or we're just wrong. I repeat this often. I have no authority. Don't listen to me. If I tell you something, look at the authority of Scripture. And I'm going to broadcast that premise to everyone in your life. I don't care if it's your trusted minister of 30 years, your grandfather who knows the word inside and out, your son who's become a gospel preacher. It doesn't matter who it is. No one has authority. We either repeat the authority of Scripture and we are right, or we're walking on the opinions of men and that's worthless. Every single soul needs to hear the gospel. They deserve to know. Jesus has commanded all the Christians, go and seek their souls. Mark 16:15-16 supports this beautifully. And he said unto them, go ye into all the world and preach the gospel. There's just one. To every creature, he that believeth and is baptized shall be saved, but he that believeth not shall be damned. What a merciful, entirely understandable offer for salvation from Jesus. I'm grateful for that offer. Did you take him up on that offer yet? If you haven't, please do so. Every single soul needs to hear the gospel. They deserve to know. Everyone deserves to know this. Christian, if you are not broadcasting the soul-saving gospel of Jesus Christ, you better get it in gear. Jesus has commanded this of all Christians. That's not just your preacher and your elders apt to teach and your Bible class teachers and those missionaries you pay. That's for your elders, your preacher, your Bible class teachers, those missionaries, and Christian, it's your job just like it's mine. Stay after it.
How then shall they call on him in whom they have not believed? And how shall they believe in him of whom they have not heard? And how shall they hear without a preacher? Romans 10:14. Jesus has commanded all the Christians, go and seek their souls. For the grace of God that bringeth salvation hath appeared unto all men, Titus 2:11. We have got to take that soul-saving message to everyone. Christian, it's your responsibility. Please do it. The next verse, every single thing, oh, that we've been given is a gift from God. We need to be using all these gifts to give him praise and laud. What gifts? This iPad, that vehicle that God's blessed you with, that speaking voice, that memory that you've been giving, your ability to reach people in a way that only you can reach them. You know, maybe you're not an extrovert like some people. Maybe you're quiet. Maybe extroverts get on the nerves of some people, but because you're an introvert, maybe you can reach some introverts. You need to look at what gifts you have been given. You need to go after it. Go seek the lost. Every good gift and every perfect gift is from above and cometh down from the Father of lights, with whom there is no variableness, neither shadow of turning. James 1:17. As every man hath received the gift, even so minister the same one to another as good stewards of the manifold grace of God. 1 Peter 4:10. Every single thing, all that we've been given, is a gift from God. We need to be using all these gifts to give him praise and laud. May God be glorified, his saints edified. Glory to his name. May God be glorified, his saints edified. Praise his holy name. Every single day, oh, that passes by, it draws us to the end. We need to be ready for that day. To heaven we'll ascend. Whereas ye know not what shall be on the morrow. For what is your life? It is even a vapor that appeareth for a little time and then vanisheth away. James 4:14. I have fought a good fight. I have finished my course. I have kept the faith. 2 Timothy 4:7. Do it, Christian. Keep the faith. Stay faithful until death, like Revelation 2:10 tells us, so we'll get that crown of life. Then we which are alive and remain shall be caught up together with them in the clouds to meet the Lord in the air, and so shall we ever be with the Lord. 1 Thessalonians 4:17. We need to be ready for that day, so to heaven we'll ascend. So may God be glorified, his saints edified. Glory to his name. May God be glorified, his saints edified. Praise his holy name. This is where all the glory should be going. I pray that this hymn is edifying to you, builds you up, and I pray most of all that God will accept the fruit of our lips. I'm Paul Mays. Thank you for joining us for another episode. May God be glorified.

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1: The Bible teaches that every person has sinned and falls short of the glory of God. But what exactly is sin? Sin, according to the Bible, is whenever we break God's law. To give you a picture, maybe, imagine you have a bow and an arrow, and while we live our lives, we, in a sense, shoot an arrow at that mark, at God's perfect law, and we miss it, either to the right or to the left, up or down, and when we miss that mark against keeping God's law, we sin. The Bible teaches us that sin separates us from God, so we need to be reconciled to God. But how does that happen? How can we be forgiven of our sins? You know, that's why Jesus came to earth. He left heaven, came to earth, and took his own shot at that bullseye, and he hit it dead center as perfectly as anyone could hit it. Now, Hebrews 4:15 also teaches that while he was tempted in every way that we are, yet he never sinned. And since Jesus never sinned, he didn't deserve punishment for his sins like we do. Romans 6:23 says, "The wages of sin is death." Now, wages are what we earn. We deserve to die for the sins we committed. But the second half of that verse says the free gift of God is eternal life in Christ Jesus. So how can we be reconciled to God, where our sins are forgiven and we receive that gift of eternal life? Well, the New Testament teaches a person has to, number one, believe the gospel of Jesus Christ, that Jesus is God, and he shed his blood on a Roman cross to pay that price for our sins. He died, he was buried, and then he resurrected and ascended to heaven to prepare a place for those who will follow him in his word. If a person believes that, they have to repent of their sins, Acts 17:30, confess Christ with their mouth, Romans 10:9 and 10, and finally, be baptized in water for the forgiveness of their sins, Acts 2:38. When a person is baptized, they appeal to God to save them through the resurrection of Jesus Christ, 1 Peter 3:21, and at the same time, they call on the name of the Lord, Acts 22:16.

not mutually exclusive, but rather, true science is always going to support what Scripture teaches, and Scripture is always going to reflect what true science tells us. Now, in our world today, we have so much division when it comes to science, and that's true not just in the United States, it's true in other countries. We can think about the division, for instance, among environmentalists and those who do not feel that there is a significant effect which man is contributing to the climate. We can think about the arguments that people have as to when life begins and other things along that line. But I would suggest the biggest of these areas of disagreement is along the lines of evolution or the Big Bang, uniformitarianism, and other such that have to do not only with origins, but with why things appear the way today that they do. When we consider Scripture, Scripture is not a science book. But that said, Scripture is always going to be accurate in its science. We also need to appreciate that science is not automatically anti-science. In fact, we're going to talk about what true science involves. First, we need to appreciate that there is a very strong war taking place on the part of the secular world against Scripture. And it's important for us to be able to fight back. It's important for us to be able to answer the arguments. The only problem is that our platform to answer those arguments may be limited to a pulpit on a Sunday morning, a lectern in a Bible class, an open Bible across the table from one who does not believe that the Scriptures are accurate when it comes to matters of this physical world around us, that we're only talking about a book that concerns itself with that which is spiritual. The media, the education system, politicians, and others have been very loud and very strong in working to tear down the foundation of the truth of Scripture from this scientific perspective. We see this, for instance, in our schools where those who believe in a literal reading of the book of Genesis, especially those early chapters of the book of Genesis, are not allowed teaching positions. We see this in our government when more and more decisions are made which effectively are made because man is viewed just as any animal, just a little higher than the apes, so to speak. We even will see this sometimes in religious circles when there are religious groups, even whole denominations, that will reject the idea that we have to read Genesis literally. So this is an area where we are attacked, and we're attacked often. Let's consider, first of all, that there are some fundamental differences between Christianity and the literal reading of the Bible, not only from the spiritual perspective, but even from the physical perspective, and the so-called scientific community and what they generally will read the Bible and consider it as mythology and so forth, and their doctrine of evolution. Let's consider these differences. First of all, on the one hand, those who accept the truthfulness of Scripture will say that there is a creator. Those, on the other hand, will say, no, the universe is self-existent. Those on the first hand will say the earth is very young. Those on the other will say the earth is very old. Those on the one hand will say there's a higher being than man.
Those on the other

0: hand will say, no, man is the highest being. And then there will be an ellipsis, yet, as if something greater is going to come along. On the one hand, you have adaptation, which takes place and causes the variation within the different types of animals that we have. On the other, you have evolution, which is taking place, which can lead one animal ultimately to become a completely different type of animal, given enough time and enough, in some cases, external circumstances, in some cases, enough mutations or other such. On the one hand, you have neither that mutation and natural selection taking place in order to cause an animal to become something that it wasn't. But on the other hand, you have those being necessary to the development of different forms of animals. And on the one hand, you have man being above the animal kingdom. And on the other, man's being a descendant of the animal kingdom, and therefore an animal himself. We see then a great gulf between the two sides. On the one side, the Bible is held up. This is truth. On the other hand, a science book is held up. This is truth. If they are teaching things which are at odds, they can't both be true. So we could ask this question. Is that which is called science true science? I would suggest it is not. And we'll present a number of reasons why we would suggest such. Number one, true science is that which deals with things which have been observed. In other words, there has to have been a human being who was there to watch the process. There has to have been a human being who was there to see what was taking place in whatever the study might be. For instance, if somebody is testing gravity, there needs to be somebody there to observe that the object which is being tested fall over and over and over and over and over again. Second, true science is going to deal with that which is sensed empirically. It has to be able to be seen, it has to be able to be heard, or smelled, or tasted, or touched, in order for it to be science. Now that's an important consideration, because that means that philosophy and religion are not, if they're dealing with that which is metaphysical, scientific pursuits. When we appreciate that distinction, then that will help us go a long way in understanding, therefore, that science cannot disprove the existence of God, because God is not a corporeal being. He is not a thing which can be taken into a laboratory and weighed and experienced in these other ways. Third, true science is limited to human history. In other words, it has to have taken place during the lifespan of men, which those who are in the evolutionary community would say is far shorter than the life of this world, and certainly than the life of the universe and so forth. But true science is limited to that which has been during man's time. Fourth, true science deals with that which is testable. You have to be able to go into a laboratory, and you have to be able to actually perform these tests that could conceivably demonstrate that the hypotheses were false. Not only does it have to be testable, therefore, it has to be falsifiable. And if it's something which is an untestable assumption, it necessarily is not true science. Now, there are a number of terms, therefore, which we need to appreciate if we're going to be able to support our claim that what is taught today as science is not truly scientific. It does not meet the criteria which we've just mentioned. First of all, we hear the terms hypothesis, theory, and law in scientific circles. And more we're hearing the word fact in scientific circles. A fact, by definition, is a truth known by actual experience or observation, something known to be true. Now, if we think about that which is being taught as science today, and we're applying what we noticed a few moments ago in what true science is, we could ask the question, who observed the Big Bang? Who experienced the Big Bang? And the answer to that question is no one. By definition, the Big Bang cannot be scientific. We could also ask regarding something like evolution. Who has ever seen one kind of animal, say for instance a cat, turn into another kind of animal, for instance a dog? I'm not talking about a variation within the kind, different types of cats. I'm talking about one of these groups becoming a whole new group. We've never seen that. It's not taken place during man's period here on earth. That's not, therefore, scientific. We can't go into the laboratory and watch one animal evolve into another type of animal. We can see variations within kinds. We can see adaptations. But we do not see those large jumps that are claimed by the evolutionist. The word hypothesis is a tentative explanation for an observation, phenomenon, or scientific problem that can be tested by further observation. There's not a test you can perform that will cause something to evolve into something else. It can't be a hypothesis. A theory is a set of statements or principles devised to explain a group of facts or phenomena, especially one that has been repeatedly tested or is widely accepted and can be used to make predictions about natural phenomena. Men have never been able to create life, and yet at some point life had to have begun. Biogenesis, life came from nothing. Abiogenesis, did not come from nothing. Abiogenesis says life came from nothing. No one can go into the laboratory and produce life from nothing. We cannot devise a test whereby abiogenesis can take place. And yet it must have taken place in the past if the evolutionary model is correct. The word law, which is the weightiest scientific term, is a formulation describing a relationship observed to be invariable between or among phenomena for all cases in which the specified conditions are met. That word tells me that if evolution is taking place, then everything must be evolving at the same time. If everything is evolving at the same time, and we live in a world which houses billions of humans and manifold billions, trillions, and so forth of different types of animals and plants, why is it not even one, much less all, not even one example of evolution can be set forth? I would suggest that Scripture provides for us the answer that man was created and he produces after his kind, as do the animals in their kinds.
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Welcome to LG Ministry. We're glad you have chosen to watch our program. My name is Coogan Collins, and I'm the minister at the Long Grove Church of Christ. Our hope and desire is that you will open up your Bible and study along with us. Be sure to check out all of our lessons on YouTube. Now let's get to our lesson.

We've made it to the last chapter in Romans. Doug McClish outlines the chapter in the following way. Number one, commendation of Phoebe of Cenchreae, Romans 16, verses 1 through 2. Greetings to and complimentary descriptions of familiar and unfamiliar to us saints, and greetings from the churches, Romans 16, verses 3 through 16. Number three, a closing plea regarding doctrinal purity and proper handling of false teachers, verses 17 through 20. And number four, final greeting and the descriptive statement about the gospel, verse 21 through 27. Let's begin with the first two verses. I commend to you Phoebe, our sister, who is a servant of the church in Cenchreae, that you may receive her in the Lord in a manner worthy of the saints, and assist her in whatever business she has need of you. For indeed she has been a helper of many, and myself also. Paul is introducing Phoebe to the church at Rome, and is telling them that he stands behind her. He points out that she is a servant of the church at Cenchreae. Cenchreae was a seaport about 7 miles east of Corinth. The only other time this place is mentioned is when Paul had taken a vow and had his hair cut off in Acts 18, verse number 18. Paul knew that this woman was a faithful Christian. She'd helped many and even helped Paul. Paul wants the church in Rome to receive her in a manner worthy of a faithful Christian. This includes giving her a place to stay, feeding her, and helping her get around Rome. It used to be a common practice for churches to follow this method that Paul was using, because when a church at Rome would receive a letter like this, they could know that Phoebe could be trusted and was not some false teacher or some person trying to trick or take advantage of the church. Sometimes I wish this was still practiced today, but it's much easier for us to be able to find out about a new person that moves into a new location by simply picking up the telephone and calling the congregation they were at before. There's certainly nothing wrong with doing this. There's nothing devious about checking up on new people that move in, because we got to realize that sometimes false teachers have been known to enter a church for the purpose to divide it. Sometimes they are successful, but this practice could have been stopped before it got started had the person been checked on. We're not told in our text why Phoebe was going to Rome. Though not specifically stated, our text implies that she would be taking this letter to the church, which was an awesome responsibility, since many things could have happened to her along the way. However, I have no doubt that God would have had a hand in protecting her to make sure that this letter made it to its destination in Rome. Some Bible versions, such as the NIV and the RSV, call Phoebe a deacon or deaconess. Since Paul is commending her and possibly using her to transport this letter to the Church of Rome, some claim that this is proof that we can have women be official deacons. In fact, there has been a big push to denounce any limitation to women in the church today, because many seem to think it is chauvinistic and that the limitation in the first century was purely cultural driven. However, this will not stand the test of Scripture, and to use Phoebe as an example of this is far-fetched. No doubt women like Phoebe can do great things for the kingdom of God, but nothing, I mean absolutely nothing in our text indicates that she was an official deacon per the qualifications of 1 Timothy chapter 3. The word deacon can be used in a generic or an official sense. I have no problem calling Phoebe a deacon or a deaconess in the generic sense that simply means servant. Every Christian can be a deacon or deaconess in the church because we can all serve. But not all Christians can be deacons in the official sense per the qualifications of 1 Timothy chapter 3, which is limited to men who are married and rule their children and household well. Please notice what McClish points out about our word deacon. Admittedly, the Greek word diakonon, from which our English word deacon derives, Philippians 1, verse 1, and these other verses, is the word translated servant in this verse. However, Paul also used diakonos to describe the civil rulers who he said are ministers of God, Romans 13, verses 4 and 6. It is most unlikely that any of them were even Christians, much less deacons. Even nearer the context of Romans 16:1, Paul calls Christ
a diaconon. Romans 15, verse number 8, minister. But would anyone argue on this basis that he was a deacon in the church? Furthermore, Paul often referred to himself as a deaconos. 1 Corinthians 3, verse number 5, 2 Corinthians 3, verse 6, and chapter 6, verse number 4. But we must understand this to be only in a general sense. Not being married, so far as we know, he was not qualified to be a deacon in the church. 1 Timothy 3, verse number 12. Why then assume an official use for the term concerning Phoebe? No one has the right to force the idea of Phoebe being an official deacon of the church, and no one honestly can claim the limitations of women in the Bible were culturally driven, because Paul teaches us that the reason roles differ for men and women in the church goes all the way back to creation. 1 Timothy 2, verse number 12. And I do not permit a woman to teach or to have authority over a man, but to be in silence. For Adam was formed first, then Eve. And Adam was not deceived, but the woman, being deceived, fell into transgression. Having different roles in the church for men and women doesn't make a man greater or lesser than a woman. Instead of trying to worry about the things that we can't do, we should focus on the things that we can do. When you look at the Godhead, you can quickly see that each member has a different role. But you never see Jesus or the Holy Spirit complaining about not getting to do the role of the Father. I don't know of anyone who would claim that there was inequality in the Godhead. The bottom line is that women can serve in the kingdom. They can be trusted to carry out tasks just like any Christian man. But women have not been given the role of leading in the church over men. They are not to be elders or to serve as official deacons. Though they have some limitations in this area, there is plenty they can do for the kingdom of God. In verses 3 through 16, we will see Paul's greeting to several people. Some of these people we know a little bit about, but some we know nothing about. Let's start breaking these verses down. Romans 16, verse number 3. Greet Priscilla and Aquila, my fellow workers in Christ Jesus, who risked their own necks for my life, to whom not only I give thanks, but also all the churches of the Gentiles. Likewise, greet the church that is in their house. Aquila and Priscilla were a great husband and wife team that did their best to further the kingdom of God. Paul met them when he visited Corinth for the first time. This couple had lived in Rome, but they had to leave when Claudius evicted every Jew from Rome. Acts 18, verse number 2. We don't know when they became Christians, but some believe they were Christians before Paul met them for the first time. This strong Christian couple followed Paul to Ephesus and remained there for over 3 years, but they went back to Rome probably after Claudius died. However, later during Paul's second imprisonment, they made their way back to Ephesus. 2 Timothy 4, verse 19. While Paul was gone from Ephesus, this couple took Apollos to the side and explained to him the truth more fully as he was still preaching John the Baptist. Acts 18, verses 18 through 21. Paul mentions how this couple put their lives on the line for him, but we don't know in what way they did this. It was most likely one of the events that happened in Corinth or Ephesus. The main point is that they were willing to risk their lives for Paul, and he and all the Gentile churches were thankful for what they did. Just like in Ephesus, 1 Corinthians 16, verse 19, this couple had opened their home as a place of worship in Rome. It is so wonderful to see such a great husband and wife team that were working together to encourage and influence the Christians around them. Their evangelistic efforts to the lost are certainly worthy of emulation. Next, Paul writes in verse 5, greet my beloved Epaphras, who is the first fruits of Achaia to Christ. I like what Doug McClish says about Epaphras. Epaphras was well known and greatly loved by Paul. A textual variation prevents our knowing whether he was converted to Christ in Asia, as the American Standard Version points out, or in Achaia, as King James Version points out. In either case, it would likely have been while Paul, Prisca, and Aquila were together, either in Ephesus, Acts 19, verses 1 through 10, or earlier in Corinth, Acts 18, verses 1 through 11. Since Epaphras is mentioned in such a close proximity to Prisca and Aquila, some conjecture that they converted him and he traveled by Rome with them. Next, we have Mary, Romans 16:6.
Greet Mary, who labored much for us. Mary was a common name, and we have around six different women named Mary in the Bible. We have another textual variance in this verse, so we don't know if she was laboring for Paul or for the Romans. But the main point is that she stood as one who is laboring for the cause of the Lord. Paul points out several women that were doing great things in the kingdom, which goes against the modern false idea by some that he didn't care for women. Romans 16, verse 7. Greet Andronicus and Junia, my countrymen and my fellow prisoners, who are of note among the apostles, who also were in Christ before me. There are several things we don't know about this verse. First, it's possible for Junia to be either a male or a female. If Junia is a woman, perhaps she is either the wife or sister of Andronicus. Paul calls them his countrymen, which can mean that they were related to him or just part of the Jewish nation. Whoever they are, they were in prison with Paul and were considered as noteworthy by the apostles. These two had obeyed the gospel before Paul did, which means they may have been some of those Jews that were there on the day of Pentecost as recorded in Acts chapter 2. Romans 16, verse number 8. Greet Amplius, my beloved in the Lord. This is another saint that Paul considered his beloved. While we know nothing about this man, some scholars believe that this man and several others in this list of names may have been servants in Caesar's household. Romans 16, verse number 9. Greet Urbanus, our fellow worker in Christ, and Stachys, my beloved. Urbanus was a Roman name, and Paul considered him a fellow worker in Christ. The same thing he said about Aquila and Priscilla. Stachys is a Greek name, and Paul considered him worthy of mentioning. Now look at verse 10. Greet Apelles, approved in Christ, and greet those who are in the household of Aristobulus. Greet Herodian, my countryman. Greet those who are the household of Narcissus, who are in the Lord. The only thing we know about Apelles is that he faced some kind of trial and came through it, which is what is meant by him being approved in Christ. What you'll notice about Aristobulus and Narcissus is that Paul sends his greeting to the members of their household and not them. There are several possible reasons for this, such as these men not being in Rome, or perhaps they were dead, or maybe they weren't Christians, but some of those in their household were. Herodian was another countryman of Paul. The next three are women. Romans 16, verse number 12. Greet Tryphene and Tryphosa, who have labored in the Lord. Greet the beloved Persis, who labored much in the Lord. It is believed that our first two ladies were sisters and may be twins because of the similarity in their names, which means delicate and dainty. These two ladies were hard workers in the kingdom who worked to the point of exhaustion. Persis is also someone that worked hard in the kingdom, but the tense has changed in this verse, indicating that she no longer is working like she used to, perhaps due to age or for some other reason. Romans 16, verse 13. Greet Rufus, chosen in the Lord, and his mother and mine. We have seen the name of Rufus before. He and Alexander were the sons of Simon of Cyrene, who was compelled by the Roman soldiers to bear the cross of our Lord on the way to Golgotha. Mark 15, verse 21. Since Mark's account was written with Romans in mind, it makes good sense that this is the same Rufus Paul mentions in our text. Rufus' mother must have treated Paul like a son and probably cared for him at some point, which is why he is calling her his mother. Romans 16, verse 14. Greet Asyncritus, Phlegon, Hermes, Patrobas, Hermes, and the brethren who are with me. Greet Philologus and Julia, Nerus and his sister, and Olympus, and all the saints who are with them. We don't know anything about these people, but Paul lumped them together in two different groups, which indicates they lived in the same area, or perhaps they were part of two different congregations. Next, Paul says in Romans 16, verse 16, greet one another with a holy kiss. The churches of Christ greet you.
Some try to use the first part of this verse to claim that we in the Church of Christ don't follow all the commands because we don't greet each other with a kiss. However, this is a gross misunderstanding of this verse. When you look at the history of that time, men kissed men and women kissed women on the cheek as part of their way of greeting people. In fact, this is still the cultural norm in the Middle East. Paul was not commanding that people kiss each other, but when they do it as a greeting, it needs to be holy. In other words, it needs to be pure and sincere. We in the United States don't greet each other with a kiss. We either say hello or shake hands or maybe give a hug. And when we do these things with our brethren, they need to be pure and sincere. I like what Doug McClish wrote. Howard Winters identifies several kisses mentioned in the Bible that are always unholy. The idolatrous kiss, Hosea 13:2, the deceitful kiss, Proverbs 27 and verse number 6, the betrayal kiss, Luke 22 verse 48. He also adds the passionate kiss, observing that it can be either unholy or holy, depending on circumstance. By commanding them to use a holy kiss in their greeting, Paul was warning them against allowing deception, lust, or any other unholy motive to prompt or characterize their kisses of salutation. Contrary to what some would have us believe, Paul is not binding the mere cultural norm of that place and time for exchanging greetings, namely the kiss, upon others of different places and times. Rather, what Paul binds here is that our greetings, whatever form they may take, are to be holy. When Paul says the churches of Christ greet you, he could be referring to all the congregations he has ever had a hand in setting up. But most likely, he's referring to those congregations that were around him. And this also indicates that he had been telling these different congregations about how he was going to write this letter to the Romans. Also, the churches of Christ is plural, which refers to the various congregations that belong to Christ. While Paul was not giving us an official name for the church of Christ is certainly a scriptural descriptive designation. There are others, as Doug McClish points out. Other New Testament designations by which the church is called, the Church of God, 1 Corinthians 1, verse 2, the Church of the Lord, Acts 20, verse 28, the Church of the Firstborn, it also referred to by various figurative designations such as the Kingdom of Christ, Matthew 16 and verse number 19, the Body of Christ, Ephesians 1 verses 22 through 23, the House of God, 1 Timothy 3 verse 15, and the Bride of Christ, Ephesians 5 verses 23 through 32. The most frequently used designation for the church in the New Testament is just that, the church. There was only one church envisioned and established by Christ, Matthew 16, verse 18. He purchased the only one with his blood, Acts 20, verse 28. And he loved and gave himself up for none other, Ephesians 5, verse 25. No other designation than the church was needed to identify it in the first century. There is no room for denominationalism in this because, as Jesus said, I will build my church, Matthew 16, verse 18. There is only one universal church, but there are many congregations that make up that one church. The best way you can tell if your congregation is one that belongs to Christ is if that congregation makes Jesus its head and that the things that are taught there and practiced are authorized by the Scriptures. Next, Paul warns the Roman church about dissension, and he pleads with them to maintain doctrinal purity. Romans 16, verse 17. Now I urge you, brethren, note those who cause division and offenses, contrary to the doctrine which you learned, and avoid them. For those who are such do not serve our Lord Jesus Christ, but their own belly, and by smooth words and flattering speech deceive the hearts of the simple. For your obedience has become known to all. Therefore, I am glad on your behalf, but I want you to be wise in what is good and simple concerning evil. And the God of peace will crush Satan under your feet shortly. The grace of our Lord Jesus Christ be with you. Amen.
Paul wants the Romans and for us to listen. He urges them to note those who cause division and offenses that are contrary to the doctrine that they learned through the apostles, and they are to avoid these people. This passage loudly proclaims the necessity to maintain a pure doctrine and to keep a close eye on anyone who is trying to teach false things. The word note in verse 17 means to pay careful attention, to look out for, to notice. In other words, keep your eyes and ears open for anything false that might be taught by another. Some are opposed to the idea of marking someone as a false teacher or marking a particular congregation as being unsound. But even if we just used what Paul said in this verse, it seems reasonable to me that if you do mark a person or even an entire congregation for being divisive and teaching things that are contrary to the Word of God, that it can be done so that like-minded Christians can know to avoid those false teachers and those congregations that have chosen to embrace error. Certainly, some Christians go out of their way to find error and to label everyone they can find as a false teacher, and that, of course, would be wrong. So it's not about going on a witch hunt, but if the false way is being proclaimed in your face, then certainly that person or congregation can be marked. We have more support for this idea of marking and avoiding in other places in the New Testament, which also shows that the evil way and sinful men must be opposed. God commands us to avoid evil. He also commands us to actively oppose it. Ephesians 5, verse 11. And have no fellowship with the unfruitful works of darkness, but rather expose them. The word expose has several definitions, and here are some of those definitions. To scrutinize or examine carefully, bring to light, expose, set forth, used of the exposure and confutation of false teachers of Christianity. Also, Paul said in 1 Thessalonians 3, verse 14, and if anyone does not obey our word in this epistle, note that person and do not keep company with him, that he may be ashamed. Yet do not count him as an enemy, but admonish him as a brother. The word note in this verse means take special note of, mark out, publicly identify. In Ephesians 5 and verse 11, we are told to expose the works of darkness, which would include all works of darkness, no matter who the person is. However, in 2 Thessalonians 3 verse 14, he is dealing specifically with those who have obeyed the gospel and who have fallen away from God's truth. They are to be exposed and marked as well, but we are not to count them as an enemy. Instead, we are to admonish them, that is, warn them as a brother or sister in Christ. When it comes to one of our own and we are exposing their sin or false teaching, we do it because we love them and want them to be right with God. If we don't warn them, then we are failing to do our duty as Christians. This idea is taught in the Old Testament as well. Ezekiel 3, verse 18. When I say to the wicked, you shall surely die, and you give him no warning, nor speak to warn the wicked from his wicked way to save his life, that same wicked man shall die in his iniquity, but his blood I will require at your hand. So when we know the evil way is being taught or practiced, we must be bold and courageous and take a stand for God's truth. Sometimes this requires withdrawing fellowship from them, as Jesus talks about in Matthew 18, verse 15 and following. When their sins are put on the table for all to see, it should make them feel ashamed of what they have been doing and cause them to come to their senses and return back to God. This is the idea Paul gives us in 1 Corinthians 5 and verse number 4. In the name of our Lord Jesus Christ, when you are gathered together along with my spirit, with the power of our Lord Jesus Christ, deliver such a one to Satan for the destruction of the flesh, that his spirit may be saved in the day of the Lord Jesus. This is what Paul did to Hymenaeus and Alexander, 1 Timothy 1, verse 20, of whom Hymenaeus and Alexander, whom I delivered to Satan, that they may learn not to blaspheme. When Paul heard that a church was moving away from God, he would write them a letter and he would send men he trusted to go to those churches to help them get back on track. And sometimes he would visit them himself because Paul wanted these churches to serve God with their whole being. And he wanted them to worship God in spirit and in truth. This is the same stand that we must take today. When we learn that a church is moving away from the truth, we need to pray for them and reach out to them if possible. If they will not listen,
listen, then we need to admonish them and rebuke them out of love for their souls so that they might return to God. Sometimes we start developing the attitude that we're too busy with our own problems in our own church or in our own community to be concerned about what other churches are doing. But that should not be the way that we think. While our primary focus should be on our congregation and our community, it doesn't mean we wash our hands of whatever our sister congregations are doing in the city next to us, because sometimes there's a need for us to reach out to our brothers and sisters in Christ that are in different areas, especially when we hear that they are struggling with following the right path. Please understand, I'm not saying that we should act like some nosy neighbor and seek out the false way. But when we hear about it and find out that what they're doing is true and they're doing things against the scriptures, I think we should make an effort to help in any way that we can to remind them to stick to the book. Back in our text in Romans, Paul tells us the motivation for those who would teach false things in verse 18. For those who are such do not serve our Lord Jesus Christ, but their own belly, and by smooth words and flattering speech deceive the hearts of the simple. Those men and women who choose to teach something false are not doing it for the good of all. They're doing it for themselves. For some false teachers, it's a power trip because they're able to change people's minds through their smooth words and flattering speech. False teachers are really good at charming people and saying the right words to win their hearts. Once they win the hearts of the people, then people will tend to blindly follow them. Every good marketer knows if you present a package with a pretty wrapper, that more people will buy the product even if the product itself isn't that great. That's exactly what these false teachers will do whenever they start trying to divide people. This is why Paul wants us to pay close attention to these people and make sure that we look beyond the pretty wrapping they are presenting and pay attention to the content that they are speaking and see how it stacks up against the Bible. In other words, never ever let your guard down. Then Paul says this in verse 19. For your obedience has become known to all, therefore I am glad on your behalf. But I want you to be wise in what is good and simple concerning evil. And the God of peace will crush Satan under your feet shortly. The grace of our Lord Jesus Christ be with you. Amen. Paul was happy to hear about how obedient the Romans were to God. Obedience to the Word of God is not a dirty word, as some want to make it. Obedience is how we show our love for Jesus, John 14:15, and it's how we maintain doctrinal purity. Paul wants them to be wise with what is good. The more we focus on the good, the better off we will be. He wants them to be simple concerning evil. In other words, stay away from evil things. One does not have to know about all the details of the evil way. Some seem to think in order for you to fully understand the effects of alcohol, for example, that you need to go get drunk at least one time. While that might sound logical to some, it is not necessary, nor is it wise to do such a thing. Is someone going to go out and murder someone so they can have that experience to understand it better? Of course not. Some like to think that verse 20 is referring to the end of time, but it's not. All Paul is saying is if the Romans are watchful, like Paul said, and they keep these divisive people at bay who are the workers of Satan, that he and his work will be crushed. Paul closes with the expression of his desire that the Lord's favor remain with them. Next, Paul mentions some greetings from his fellow workers in Christ. Romans 16, verse 21. Timothy, my fellow worker, and Lucius, Jason, and Sosipater, my countrymen, greet you. We all know who Timothy is because he is mentioned many times in the New Testament and has two letters written to him by Paul. He was a younger, faithful Christian who did great things for the Lord. These other three men are Paul's fellow Jews or possibly his relatives. There is a Lucius mentioned in Acts 13, verse 1, but we have no idea if the Lucius mentioned here is the same one. Jason may be the one who opened his home to Paul and his companions in Thessalonica and then was persecuted for it in Acts 13.

Welcome to a time of Bible readings and hymns with your host, David Kenny, of the Wadsworth Church of Christ on West Good Avenue in Wadsworth, Ohio.

The 54th Psalm from the King James Version. Save me, O God, by thy name, and judge me by thy strength. Hear my prayer, O God, give ear to the words of my mouth. For strangers are risen up against me, and oppressors seek after my soul. They have not set God before them. Behold, God is mine helper. The Lord is with them that uphold my soul. He shall reward evil unto my enemies. Cut them off in thy truth. I will freely sacrifice unto thee. I will praise thy name, O Lord, for it is good. For he hath delivered me out of all trouble, and mine eye hath seen his desire upon mine enemies.

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Saturn is probably the most recognizable planet in our solar system. With large, bright rings encircling it, it is the sixth planet from the Sun and the second largest gas giant, about twice as far from the Sun as its nearest neighbor, Jupiter. Saturn is an intriguing planet, with its size, its wide rings, and its diversity of moons. While all of the gas giant planets have ring systems, Saturn's is by far the most prominent. Once thought to be a solid structure, the rings of Saturn are actually composed of billions of small objects. The size of the particles varies greatly, from tiny clumps of ice to boulders larger than an automobile. Since the rings are a collection of individual objects, each particle, clump, or boulder is following its own gravitationally bound orbit around Saturn. Now, the large-scale structure of the rings we see has been divided into seven ring groups with various gaps observed between them. There are three prominent rings, A, B, and C. And there's four fainter rings, D, E, F, and G. The rings were given these letter designations in the order of their discovery. As a matter of the dark gap seen between A and B, it's named the Cassini division after its discoverer. It measures 2,920 miles wide, which is just about wide enough for the planet Mercury to orbit inside that gap. So you can see just how enormous Saturn's ring system is. Its full width extends approximately 350,000 miles across. Yet this massive collection of billions of particles spanning hundreds of thousands of miles across is so balanced by the laws of gravity that its thickness is less than half a mile. This razor-thin geometry, at least on the scale of Saturn, induces a seeming optical illusion every 15 years or so when Saturn's rings disappear. This is known as a ring plane crossing, and the ring orientation becomes edge-on so that you are looking exactly along the ring's plane. Through history, the times of Saturn's ring plane crossing from Earth's vantage point have been periods of great discovery. You see, with the beautiful and stunningly bright rings out of view, Saturn's system of moons can be probed with greater effectiveness. Prior to the era of satellite missions, numerous of Saturn's moons were found during these periods. And Saturn has lots of moons, in the neighborhood of over 60. Of these moons, Titan is the largest, and it's the second largest moon in the entire solar system, larger than the planet Mercury. Interestingly, Titan is the only known moon in our whole solar system to have a dense atmosphere. Even though it is large and has been observed for a very long time, very little was known about this moon. That is, until the Cassini satellite arrived in its orbit in 2004. It began its long mission orbiting around Saturn, and one of Cassini's primary missions was to study the moon Titan. The satellite released a separate probe named the Huygens probe, which entered into the atmosphere of Titan and descended to the surface. This probe gave astronomers a way to study the amazing features of Titan. And Titan turned out to be an extreme world, where its surface has been shaped by rivers and lakes of liquid ethane and methane. Saturn is an excellent example of the magnificent beauty and order in the cosmos. As one of the most recognizable planets in the solar system, Saturn and its ordered system of rings and moons reflects the design given by the great designer. Everything God created is meant to reflect His glory, and Saturn is no exception. As it says in Psalm 66, "Come and see the works of God."

Welcome to a time of Bible readings and hymns with your host, David Kenny, of the Wadsworth Church of Christ on West Good Avenue in Wadsworth, Ohio.

The King James Version. Give ear to my prayer, O God, and hide not thyself from my supplication. Attend unto me and hear me. I mourn in my complaint and make a noise, because of the voice of the enemy, because of the oppression of the wicked, for they cast iniquity upon me, and in wrath they hate me. My heart is sore pained within me, and the terrors of death are fallen upon me. Fearfulness and trembling are come upon me, and horror hath overwhelmed me. And I said, O that I had wings like a dove, for then would I fly away and be at rest. Lo, then would I wander far off and remain in the wilderness. I would hasten my escape from the windy storm and tempest. Destroy, O Lord, and divide their tongues. For I have seen violence and strife in the city. Day and night they go about it upon the walls thereof. Mischief also and sorrow are in the midst of it. Wickedness is in the midst thereof. Deceit and guile depart not from her streets. For it was not an enemy that reproached me, then I could have borne it. Neither was it he that hateth me, that did magnify himself against me, then I would have hid myself from him. But it was thou, O man, mine equal, my guide and my acquaintance. We took sweet counsel together and walked unto the house of God in company. Let death seize upon them, and let them go down quick into hell, for wickedness is in their dwellings and among them. As for me, I will call upon God, and the Lord shall save me. Evening and morning and at noon will I pray and cry aloud, and he shall hear my voice. He hath delivered my soul in peace from the battle that was against me, for there were many with me. God shall hear and afflict them, even he that abideth of old. Because they have no changes, therefore they fear not God. He hath put forth his hands against such as be at peace with him. He hath broken his covenant. The words of his mouth were smoother than butter, but war was in his heart. His words were softer than oil, yet were they drawn swords.

Cast thy burden upon the Lord, and he shall sustain thee. He shall never suffer the righteous to be moved. But thou, O God, shalt bring them down into the pit of destruction. Bloody and deceitful men shall not live out half their days, but I will trust in thee.

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3: GBN Questions and Answers. We have this good question today. Why do we baptize in the name of the Father, Son, and Holy Spirit, when in the book of Acts, they always baptized in Jesus' name? That's a great question. You know, in the Great Commission, Jesus commanded his apostles to baptize into the name of the Father, the Son, and the Holy Spirit. But in the book of Acts, it never uses those words. In the book of Acts, it always says something like, in the name of Jesus Christ, or they baptized in the name of the Lord Jesus, or something like that. And so some people believe that we must follow the pattern, the wording that was used in the book of Acts. But friends, are we to believe that Jesus commanded his disciples to baptize in the name of the Father, the Son, and the Holy Spirit, but that they never did it? But they just decided we're going to disregard that? Friends, the fact of the matter is, what is commanded in the Great Commission and what was practiced in the book of Acts are the same thing. I want you to consider this passage with me. John 14 and verse 26, Jesus told his apostles, "But when the Holy Spirit, whom the Father will send in my name," notice, the Holy Spirit, the Father will send him in the name of Jesus, he said, "He will teach you all things and bring to your remembrance all things that I said to you." See, there's perfect unity here. They're not speaking something different. They're speaking the same thing. The message of the Father, the Son, and the Holy Spirit were the same. In John chapter 5 and verse 19, Jesus answered and said unto them, to his apostles, "Most assuredly, I say to you, the Son can do nothing of himself, but what he sees the Father do. For whatever he does, the Son also does in like manner." Friends, numerous other passages could be given, but the short answer is this. They're the same thing. When a person baptizes in the name of the Father, the Son, and the Holy Spirit, or baptizing in the name of Jesus, they are the same thing. A person should not get hung up on this, because baptizing in the name of the Father, Son, and the Holy Spirit as given in the Great Commission and what was practiced in the book of Acts are exactly equal commandments to one another.

0: 7:29. Time for your daily morning thoughts on God's Word.
1: It's 7:29. In Matthew chapter 22 and verse 37, we're told to love the Lord our God with all our heart, soul, and mind. To love God with all of our heart means to love God with all of our feelings, all of our emotions, with all of our passion. People will ask us today, what is our passion? What they're asking is, what gets us excited? What motivates us? What drives us? And there are a lot of things that we can be passionate about. Politics, social causes. But the greatest thing that we can be passionate about is God. Think about your relationship with God this way. When you first came to Christ, there was no problem in feeling passionate about God. You had a hunger for the Word, to be in worship and to tell others about Christ. Then as time went by and life presented its many challenges and opportunities, it became easier for other things to become a higher priority. And if we're more passionate about anything else than we are about our relationship with God, our priorities are simply out of balance. Jesus reminds us that when we give our heart to God, we must maintain that passion and love for Him with all of our heart. I'm Jimmy Holland, and thank you for watching GBE.

There's something about fire that's unexplainable. It's beauty, maybe. It never seems to get old. Just sitting there and watching it burn.

0: You know, it also makes me think of a story in the Bible where God described himself with a phrase. It was a phrase that carries so much weight that can't be measured. To the Hebrews, this phrase was powerful. It was one that, when made, the one who made it would be claiming the epitome of existence. I am that I am. In the third chapter of the book of Exodus, God told Moses to lead his people out of Egypt. And Moses said, "Who will I tell them sent me?" And God said, "Tell them, I am that I am." There's something so extremely powerful about this phrase. It declares the omnipotence of God and his eternal nature. The truth is that God had no beginning and no ending, even if that is hard for us to understand. I am means I exist by my own power. I am eternal. I am. I can't even comprehend power like that. The Old Testament is full of references to the nature and power of God. And when Jesus says, "Except you believe that I am He," in the 8th chapter of John, it would be right to think of Exodus chapter 3. Jesus was God in the flesh, just like the first chapter of John says. He was there when Moses came to the burning bush. He was there when the plagues were sent upon Egypt. He was there when David slew Goliath. And he was there when Job questioned God. We serve the most powerful being of all, the great I Am, God with the power to speak the universe into existence.
1: You might not think that you would need to go to the Bible to find ways that would potentially save thousands, maybe hundreds of thousands of lives. Fact of the matter is, if it were a book that were written by humans, that probably wouldn't be the case if it had been written, much of it, in 1450 BC. But what we find out is that there's something in the Bible called scientific foreknowledge. It's kind of a technical term, but what it really simply means is that there are scientific pieces of information. The people who wrote them simply could not have known how valuable, how important, how light years ahead of their time they were. And that's what we're going to look at in this particular section. We're going to talk about the singular idea that the Bible writers had an understanding of germs and an understanding of passing disease that did not come along for another 3,500 years. And we're going to start, ironically, in 1846 A.D. See, in 1846 A.D., there was a man by the name of Ignaz Semmelweis. And Semmelweis was a doctor in Vienna, Austria. He delivered babies, and when the women would check into his Division I lying-in unit, about 18% of them would not check out. He was losing about one-sixth of all of the women and all of the babies that were coming into his clinic. And it was literally driving him crazy. He just could not get over all of these women dying, and he would have nightmares about it. And he was the director of the Division I lying-in unit, but the other medical professionals saw that it was really getting on to him, and so they sent him on a sabbatical. While he was away on his sabbatical, one of his friends, a man by the name of Dr. Kalechka, Dr. Kalechka was helping a medical student do an autopsy on a dead body. This particular lady had died of the same thing that most all of them died of, something they called in 1846, 1847, labor fever. And as Dr. Kalechka and this first-year medical student were doing this autopsy, somehow the medical student bumped Dr. Kalechka and caused him to cut his finger. wasn't a bad cut. No one thought that it would be something that would potentially kill Dr. Kalechka. But within 2 weeks, Dr. Kalechka was dead. When Semmelweis came back and they told him of Dr. Kalechka's death, he wondered what had happened, and they told him that they did an autopsy on Dr. Kalechka, and he had died of, well, of, they couldn't call it labor fever, but he had died of something that was very similar to what all of the women were dying of. Well, Dr. Semmelweis had seen what was going on in the clinic, but it never had dawned on him that there might be some way to pass that labor fever from a dead body to those live women. And that might be what was causing such high death rates. You see, up until this point, when Dr. Semmelweis had asked the other doctors and medical professionals and people who were in the hospital what was causing the death rate, basically they said that there was something like a miasma, a dark cloud of, for lack of a better term, bad luck that would be over the hospital when these women would come in to give birth. But he started sending letters and corresponding with hospitals all over the world, in Paris and London, and they had a similar death rate, 18%. Sometimes it would even jump up to 30%, sometimes even higher. And so he thought to himself, well, there's no way that there are miasmas all over the world, all over these particular hospitals. Surely there's got to be something else. And so he walked in one day, and he saw that the medical students and the doctors would do autopsies on dead women before they would do anything else. Early in the morning, that's when they did their autopsies, and then they would all wash their hands in the same bowl of water with no germ-killing agent, and they would dry their hands on a towel that was not clean, and then they would go and perform their examinations on live women. And so Dr. Semmelweis looked at that situation and said, I think we're passing germs from the dead women to the live women. And he instituted some processes that he hoped would fix that. In fact, he said, from now on, anybody in my clinic, when you touch a live woman, you are going to clean your hands in a vat of chlorinated water, and you are going to dry them on a clean towel. And he said, the nurses are going to change the bed sheets of every single bed if a woman dies in that bed. Well, within just a few months, the death rate plummeted from 18% down to about 1% to 3%. And you would have thought that Semmelweis would have been a hero, but he wasn't. In fact, Semmelweis spent a greater part of the rest of his life writing letters to hospitals all over the world, telling them that they were passing germs from dead women to live women, and they were literally killing those women. And he wasn't given credit for that discovery until years after his death. So what's that got to do with the Bible? Well, it just so happens that the Old Testament, especially the first five books, were written by Moses in 1450 BC. And one of the main reasons for their writing was because Moses was going to be leading about 2 million Israelites out of Egypt, and they're going to be living in the wilderness. And so lots of these instructions were given to Moses to keep the Israelites alive. And when we go to Numbers chapter 19, we read something that at first seems odd. You look in verse 6 and it says that a priest needs to take cedar wood and hyssop and scarlet and throw them into the middle of a fire that's burning a red heifer. So it looks weird. You got this fire and there's a red heifer being burned, and you're supposed to throw cedar wood and scarlet and hyssop, and you're supposed to take all those ashes. And then you go down to verse 9 and it says, then a man who is clean shall gather up the ashes of the heifer and store them in a clean place for the congregation of Israel for the water of purification. You put those ashes in water. Well, then what did the Israelites do with those ashes? You read later on in that same chapter, Numbers 19, in verses 11 through 13, here's what the text says. He who touches the dead body of anyone shall be unclean 7 days. He shall purify himself with the water on the third day, and on the seventh day, then he'll be clean. Whoever touches the body of anyone who has died and does not purify himself defiles the tabernacle of the Lord. You see, simple rules. You take that water of purification, you put that ash mixture in it, and you wash on the third day and on the seventh day. Well, what would that have done? Well, with those ashes in that water, if you've ever looked up the old-timey recipe for lye soap, how did you make lye soap? Well, you would take the ashes of some kind of wood. What was added into that water of purification? Cedar, wood. So you had lye being produced by that ash and water mixture. And then you were supposed to put scarlet in that mixture. Scarlet what? Scarlet wool it's talking about there. So that wool would have burned into tiny wool fibers. And so when you put that in the water of purification, it would have made lye, and those wool fibers would have made it so that a person would have to scrub to get it off of their skin. And you have a person who washes, has to dry so that the bacteria will die during that time that their skin is dried, and then washes again, and then and only then can that person in Israel in 1450 BC touch a live person. What's going on? That is God's soap recipe that literally, if you had used Moses' exact recipe in 1846, you would have saved the lives of tens of thousands of women all across the world. And how in the world did Moses know to pen it in 1450 BC? Just a lucky guess? Something based on years and decades of scientific research? No, certainly not. A prescription, a recipe from the great physician. You see, the Bible is God's word.
2: The question, who is Jesus, is not as simple as it seems,
3: right?
2: Because there's so much to unpack. But we do have an issue in the world of people saying, okay, yeah, in theory, Jesus is just as great as Santa Claus. He's a great story. He helps children behave, but that's really it. There, you know, Santa's not this, and Jesus is the same thing as Santa. How do we prove that Jesus is a real being? What would you do if someone asked for proof?
3: Well, there's extra biblical proof. We have the writings from the first century of historians. If all we had and people were to take the Bible and just say, look at it from a historical document, there is much proof about who he was associated with and all of that, and coming before Pilate and all of that well documented as well. And so those are things that I think are key when you look at, we can go outside the Bible to see evidence that, yes, he was a real man.
4: Now we turn our attention to another question for our consideration today that has been submitted. And again, if you'd like to turn in a question, or if you'd like to submit a question for answering as well, you can email us at questions@thegospelofchrist.com. We'd be happy to try to give a Bible answer to those questions. Now, here's the question that's been asked. I know some congregations that do not have or are not trying to have elders today. Should the Lord's church have elders today? Well, friend, the Bible definitively says the Lord's church should have elders today. And if they don't, it ought to be something they're working toward. And if they're not working toward that, something is definitely awry in that congregation. Let me illustrate. Titus chapter 1, verse 5 will be the first verse that we would direct your attention to. Paul sent Titus to the island of Crete to work with the Lord's church, and he was given a specific purpose for going there. And notice what is said in Titus 1, verse number 5. Paul said to Titus, "For this reason I left you in Crete, that you should set in order the things that are lacking," watch this now, "and appoint elders," plurality, "in every city, as I commanded you." Congregation would be in the city, and so you've got elders in every congregation, is the idea. And so, is it the case that every congregation ought to have elders? You bet. Appoint elders in every city, That's the idea. Congregation ought to have elders. Listen to what Paul said in Acts chapter 14, verse number 17. Here we learn more about the appointing of elders in the congregations that Paul had worked with on his missionary journeys. The Bible says in Acts chapter 14, as they're going around, as they're strengthening the churches, Acts 14, verse 23, so when they had appointed elders, listen now, in every church, prayed with fasting, they commend them to the Lord in whom they had believed. This reason I left you in Crete, appoint elders in every city. They appointed elders in every church. Kind of the same idea there. And so is it the case that every congregation of the Lord's people, the ideal pattern is for every congregation to have qualified elders? There's no doubt about that as you read the Scripture. Now, let's say a congregation doesn't have those. Maybe it's a young congregation. Maybe it's a congregation that was set up in an area where Christians have been converted and they're novices, but some of them are growing well and they're working toward that goal. That's good. If they're working toward that goal, if that's what they're trying to obtain and attain to, then friend, that's following the pattern. But then let's look at a different side of that coin. Let's say that a congregation's been in existence for 30, 40, 50, maybe even 100 years, and it's never had elders. We've got a big problem. It needs to be striving to appoint elders. God's church is set up in every congregation to be led by elders. If people are working toward that goal, then that's good. But if we're not working toward it, I will guarantee you something is lacking. Something's not in order like God wants it to. And eventually problems are going to arise because there are no elders in that congregation to help with spiritual matters. And so it is something that God wants in every church. And if it's not being worked toward, if that goal is not the divine goal people are working toward, then we need to rethink things in that congregational area. And so that would be the answer we would give from Scripture related to that idea.
5: I'm Caleb Colley, and we're on the Rock. One of the basic principles introduced to students of philosophy is that it is important to question authority. That is, that one of the signs of the mature mind is that it doesn't believe everything it is told by an authority figure simply because the source is an authority figure. The old warning is, don't believe everything you're told. Consequently, there's one period in the history of philosophy that has been widely criticized as being too reliant on authority, and thus less philosophical. Medieval philosophy, occurring from roughly 400 AD to about 1500 AD, has often been passed over because its authors made constant appeals to the authority of the Scriptures and to authors considered to be trustworthy interpreters of the Bible. To the medieval mind, an argument from the Scriptures represented the strongest kind of argument. In this regard, the medievals were similar to those of us in the Restoration movement today. The rejection of the medieval period as erroneously indebted to authority presupposes that moderns have come to understand the need to provide good, universally available reasons for our beliefs, whereas medieval thinkers had not yet realized this. Yet the human mind is always reliant on authority. The medievals simply admitted that this was so, as C.F.J. Martin explains in the following quote. Authority functions in modern society, but its role is practically ignored. We never speak of it. Nevertheless, it is in fact by the application of authority that we have learnt almost everything we know that is worth knowing. That is, all the things that we learnt before we went to school. We learnt our language, our family relationships and history, and our culture from our parents. But we, as moderns, think authority should be superseded as soon as possible and replaced by pure reason. No one should ever believe anything, we think, or act in a particular way unless they can see good reason for doing so. The fact that believing or acting in such and such a way is enjoined by some authority, whether divine or human, does not count as a good reason at all. This seems to me crazy, and it would have seemed crazy to any medieval. End quote. No single human knows everything relevant to human life, and so we must trust one another as authorities. For example, doctors, advisors, parents, reporters, lawyers, etc. Martin goes on to say that the modern mind is worse off than the medieval mind because the modern mind pretends that it does not rely on authority, whereas the medieval mind relishes its reliance on good authority. Of course, the thoughtful medieval philosopher knew that he might have to reject human authority sometimes, but when he did reject human authority, he wasn't therefore doomed, as the modern may be, to try to build up all knowledge from first principles without competent authorities to help him. Once we have become convinced by the evidence that God is real and that His Word is authoritative, we must then work to progress to a level of trust at which we obey God even though we cannot understand everything involved in God's rationale. To trust in this way is not an irrational dependence on authority, but rather a perfectly reasonable dependence on the ultimate authority. We must not be ashamed of giving a thus saith the Lord for what we believe and teach. Of course, we will be willing to provide extra biblical confirmation of our biblical position when such is available. But we must remember that much truth is available to us exclusively through God's authoritative revelation. If we have convinced ourselves that the only path to knowledge is through a single person's unaided, independent rationality, then we will be incomplete in this life and tragically lost in the next. Join us next time on The Rock.
6: It is at the fourth of Matthew's Gospel that Jesus begins summoning the men who are going to be assisting him in his earthly ministry and even carrying it forth after he had ascended back into heaven. Peter, Andrew, James, and John were all four professional fishermen, and the work that the Lord was summoning them to do was important enough to warrant calling them off of their work in order to do it. Peter and Andrew are told by the Savior that they would be fishers of men. The metaphor is quite obvious, that since they had indeed been accustomed to catching fish for a living, they would now be catching men, if indeed the metaphor is going to remain consistent. As fishermen, they were accustomed to catching fish that was necessary to the performance of their livelihood and to be able to make a living at it. Therefore, if the metaphor is going to be consistent, that they were going to be fishers, then catching some is absolutely necessary. It should be noted, though, that not all men who are called by the gospel are won by the gospel. Some are so discouraged by the fact that all those with whom they speak about the Word of God are not responsive to it that they quit trying to win any at all. It is actually this condition also that our Savior addressed at the fifth of Luke's gospel, when he is out on Peter's own fishing vessel and tells him to launch out into the deep where he's promised that he'll catch a great many fish. Peter doesn't seem to be particularly anxious to do what the Lord asked because he had just completed an all-nighter on Lake Gennesaret without catching anything. Yet because it was the word of the Lord that told him to launch out into the deep, it would be at the word of the Lord that Peter would do that very thing. When he let down his net, he brought up so many that the volume nearly sank, not one, but two ships. It was with this that Peter fell down before the Lord and expressed his belief that he was unworthy to even be in the Lord's presence. Indeed, we should understand that not only redemption is by grace, but it is an equally gracious gesture on the Lord's part to give us the opportunity and the privilege to even be of service in His kingdom. Peter seemed to understand that very thing. But yet, while we understand the privilege of not only being saved, but serving in the kingdom, we might still become discouraged when we feel that our efforts have really not accomplished as much as we would like to see them accomplish. But then on the other hand, Peter could not see the multitude of fish in his submerged net until he brought it up and he saw just how great a harvest had been supplied by the Savior who promised it. Similarly speaking, you and I may never really be aware of the good that we are doing in every case where we try to do that good. But nonetheless, it remains our privilege to serve in the kingdom. It remains the prerogative of those with whom we share the word to do with it what they will. And it remains the prerogative of our Savior to bless our effort to the degree that He will. But it should also be pointed out that, at any rate, the effectiveness of the gospel is significantly enhanced when those with whom we share it can detect in us that we believe it as much as we are calling upon them to believe it, that we obey it as much as we are calling upon them to obey it. In the Mosaic age, that law was given unto Israel for them to be stewards of it. When we came to the Christian age, it would again be unto the children of Israel to whom the gospel would first be preached, and then it would spread out unto the uttermost parts of the earth. Peter himself made the observation that judgment begins at home. If we're concerned about the number of those proverbial fish in our spiritual net being a volume significantly less than we would like for it to be, then understand this about they who would fish. They have to know how. And if it's the gospel that you are seeking to share with someone, that someone needs to see that gospel in you. It's then that that metaphor of being a fisher of men is going to become more meaningful.

Hello, my name is Hunter Malad, and welcome to Light from Above. The subject of our lesson today will be God's praise, or the praise of God. It's important for all men everywhere and all nations to praise God, for He duly deserves it. God is omnipotent, omniscient, omnipresent, omnibenevolent. Charles Spurgeon once said, "Doth not all nature around me praise God? If I were silent, I should be an exception to the universe. Doth not the thunder praise Him as it rolls like drums in the march of the God of armies? Do not the mountains praise Him when the woods upon their summits wave in adoration? Doth not the lightning write His name in letters of fire? Hath not the whole earth a voice? And can I silent be?" God is of such a nature and of such a person, with all of His power, that He truly deserves our praise. Today, we want to look in the 150th Psalm. And if you're with me and you have your Bibles near you, I would encourage you to open them as we go throughout our lesson today. The 150th Psalm, and here the psalmist tells us about how we should praise God, where we should praise God, who should praise God, and in what ways should we praise God. If you look at the first verse there with me in Psalm 150, we notice that we see where God should be praised. Where God should be praised. The psalmist writes, "Praise the Lord. Praise God in His sanctuary. Praise Him in the firmament of His power." God should be praised on earth. God should be praised in His sanctuary. In the Old Testament times, the people of God had a tabernacle that they worshipped in. They had different synagogues. Even through the New Testament, they worshipped in synagogues and such. And this was a very important thing for the Jew to have. And to be in the temple of God was something special. So special. In fact, the psalmist writes in Psalm 84 and verse 10, "For a day in your courts is better than 1,000. I would rather be a doorkeeper in the house of my God than dwell in the tents of the wickedness." You see, it is better for that psalmist to be just a doorkeeper, to be a servant in the house of God, than to dwell in the world of wickedness. And certainly, God should be praised in His sanctuary. God should be praised on earth. Now, we know that today, as the New Testament church, we don't praise God necessarily, have to, in one place. For instance, we don't have to have a building. It's a nice convenience. It is a great thing that we do have buildings and pews to sit in and those conveniences. However, we don't have to have that. If it came to it, we could worship in a tent or under a tree. We could worship wherever we may have to worship. And so we don't have to worship in one building or a temple or a tabernacle anymore. But it's important to realize that we should praise God while on the earth. And so God should be praised on the earth. But also in this verse we see that God should be praised in heaven. The psalmist says in the second part of this verse, "Praise Him in the firmament of His power." Some translations say here, talking about praise Him in the firmament or in the expanse, talking about up in the sky, up in the heavens, to praise Him. We see that angels can praise God and should praise God. We see this in Psalm 148, verses 1 through 4. Psalm 148, verses 1 through 4. The psalmist says, "Praise the Lord. Praise the Lord from the heavens. Praise Him in the heights. Praise Him, all His angels. Praise Him, all His heavenly hosts. Praise Him, sun and moon. Praise Him, all you stars of light. Praise Him, you highest of heavens, and you waters that are above the skies." You see, even the heavens should praise God in His glory. Even those heavenly hosts, the angels, although they're with God day after day after day. And some may say, well, they had no need to praise Him since they're with Him all the time. Even the angels still find the time, still find that they need to praise God and worship God. And so God should be praised on earth, but God should also be praised in the heavens by the host, but also, in a sense, praised by His creation. If you're still in Psalm 148, look in verse 7 now. And it says, "Praise the Lord from the earth, you great sea creatures and all you depths, fire and hail, snow and mist, stormy wind and chilling vapor,
mountains and all hills, fruitful trees and all cedars, animals and all cattle, creeping things and flying birds, kings of the earth and all peoples, princes and all rulers of the earth, both young men and maidens, the old men and children. Let them praise the name of the Lord, for his name alone is excellent. His glory is above the earth and heaven. Certainly, in a sense, nature itself praises God and gives God glory. Psalm 19:1, the heavens declare the glory of God. And so when we ask the question of where God should be praised, it's important to realize that God should be praised on earth, but God should also be praised in heaven. Secondly, if you're still reading with me in Psalm 150, we see in verse 2 why we should praise God. Why should God be praised? Read verse 2 with me, if you will. Praise him for his mighty acts. Praise him according to his excellent greatness. For his mighty acts and his excellent greatness. We should praise God because of his power. You know, that's not how the world works, seemingly. To the world, God's power is used as a bullying tactic almost, and many will criticize God because of that. But that should make us lean more toward God and realize that we should praise him because of how majestic he is or how powerful he is. God should not be praised simply just because by praising him and obeying him we can have the opportunity to go to heaven. Rather, God should be praised because God is God. God should be praised because God is all powerful. God should be praised because of his great power, but God should be praised because of his person, because simply of who he is. There's some different acts or attributes, if you will, that we can give God, and I think they're very important to understand. Such things as God, according to Titus 1:2, cannot lie. God cannot lie. Think of the significance of that. It's not that God won't lie. It's not that he just doesn't feel like lying. God cannot lie, Titus 1:2. That shows the all-truthfulness of God Almighty. Certainly, that is worthy of praise. God is also divinely patient. 2 Peter 3, verse 9, Peter tells us, God is not slack, as some men count slackness, but is patient towards you, not willing that any should perish, but that all should come to repentance. You see, God is not slow, or God is not waiting around and being lazy. God is patient toward us. He doesn't want any of us to perish. He doesn't want any of us to reach that horrible place of hell, but he wants us all to have a chance to get to heaven, and he's offered that greatly to us. So God is all truthful, and God is all patient, but also God is all loving. We know the verse in John 3:16, for God so loved the world that he gave his only begotten Son, that whosoever believeth in him shall not perish, but have everlasting life. The love of God coming to earth and dying as a man, giving his only Son for us, that is divine love, that is full love. But also God is all benevolent. God is all benevolent. Turn with me, if you will, if you have your Bibles open, to Matthew chapter 6 and verse 25. Matthew chapter 6 and verse 25. And here, I would just like to read a section of scripture that Jesus went over with the people who were listening to him about not being anxious and not worrying so much about the cares and the troubles of life. Matthew chapter 6 and verse 25, starting off, Jesus says, therefore I say to you, take no thought about your life, what you will eat or what you will drink, nor about your body, what you will put on. Is not life more than food, and the body more than clothing? Look at the birds of the air, for they do not sow, nor do they reap, nor gather into barns, yet your heavenly Father feeds them. Are you not much better than they? Who among you, by taking thought, can add a cubit to his stature? Why take thought about clothing? Consider the lilies of the field, how they grow. They neither work nor do they spin. Yet I say to you that even Solomon in all his glory was not dressed like one of these. If we skip down to verse 33, there Jesus says, but seek first the kingdom of God and his righteousness, and all these things shall be given to you.
You see, God is all benevolent. He knows what we need, and He wants to make sure that we won't go without as long as we're seeking first His kingdom. Certainly, that is a God worthy of praise. And so according to our psalm, we see where God should be praised. We see why God should be praised. But thirdly, we see how God should be praised. Look in verses 3 through 5 now of our text, Psalm 150, verses 3 through 5. And here it reads, "Praise Him with the sound of the trumpet. Praise Him with the lyre and harp. Praise Him with the tambourine and dancing. Praise Him with stringed instruments and flute. Praise Him with loud cymbals. Praise Him with the clanging cymbals." Now, of course, there's a few things that we have to go over here before we truly get in to this point of how should we praise God. Well, the psalmist here says that we should praise Him with all these different instruments, with the cymbals and the clanging cymbals and the tambourines and the trumpets and the flutes and the different things. And I think it's very important to understand, as we do our study of the Bible, that God did command Old Testament people to worship God with instruments. If you will, turn to 2 Chronicles chapter 29. 2 Chronicles chapter 29, and we see here clearly that God indeed commanded musical instruments in worship. 2 Chronicles 29, verse 25. And here it reads, "And he set the Levites at the house of the Lord with cymbals, harps, and lyres, according to the commandment of David and Gad, the seer of the king, and Nathan the prophet, for the commandment came from the Lord through his prophets." You see, these instruments were given, it says, by the commandment of David and Gad and the different prophets, but those commandments ultimately came forth from who? From the Lord. And so it's important to realize that, yes, in the Old Testament, in the Old Covenant, it was required, it was commanded that the people of God should worship God with instruments. However, this does not mean that this is what we should do today. You know, the men and women in the Old Covenant did a lot of different things. They had a lot of different practices that we don't practice. Namely, we could think of sacrificing animals. Well, today we are not called and commanded to sacrifice animals. And so why pull one thing from the old law when there are many things that they did in the old law? We know, Paul tells us in Colossians 2:14, that old law was what? Nailed to the cross. We no longer follow it anymore. We no longer have to regard it. Of course, Paul did say it is for our learning, and certainly it is. But it's nothing that's binding upon us anymore today. In fact, there are a few verses in the New Testament that we can find that tell us how we should worship God as we praise Him with our voices. And one of those is in Ephesians 5:19. Ephesians 5:19. And here, Paul says, "Speak to one another in psalms, hymns, and spiritual songs, singing and making melody in your heart to the Lord." There's a great quote by W.E. Vine in his commentary, and the word here for making melody in the Greek text is the word solo. And here's what he said about this. He said, "The word solo originally meant to play a stringed instrument with the fingers, or to sing with the accompaniment of a harp. Later, however, and in the New Testament, it came to signify simply to praise without the accompany of an instrument." Just to simply sing to God. And besides, when we make melody to God, what should we use? Certainly, we should be using our hearts. But there's also one more verse that we would like to mention, and that is in Colossians 3 in verse 16. Colossians 3 in verse 16, and here Paul says, "Let the word of Christ dwell in you richly with all wisdom, teaching and admonishing one another in psalms and hymns and spiritual songs, singing with grace in your hearts to the Lord. And whatever you do in word or deed, do all in the name of Lord Jesus, giving thanks to God the Father through Him." Certainly, we should praise God. And how should we do that? Well, there's many ways that we find that we praise God and worship Him in the New Testament. But one of the ways we praise God is by singing to His glory, singing praises to His name.
and by teaching and admonishing others through the songs and the hymns that we sing. And so we've answered the where God should be praised. We've answered the why God should be praised. We've answered how we should praise God. And now, lastly, let us look at who should praise God. If you're still following along with me, you can turn to Psalm 150, Psalm 150 as we have been, and we'll read the last verse of this psalm in verse 6. Psalm 150 in verse 6. Let everything that has breath praise the Lord.

We should be praising God all the time. Jesus said in Matthew 5, starting in verse 14, "You are the light of the world. A city on a hill cannot be hidden. Neither do people light a lamp and put it under a basket, but on a stand, and it gives light to all in that house. Therefore, in the same way, let your light so shine before others that they may see your good works and give glory to your Father who is in heaven." You see, by others seeing our good works and the light that we are, it can give glory and praise to who? To our God who is in heaven. The way we act in the world, the way we conduct ourselves, the way we live truly makes a difference in how God is being perceived in this world indeed. And so who should praise God? Well, we all should praise God as humans. We should be willing to praise God, especially through our actions. But also, I believe that in a sense, humans praise God, but animals praise God. Now, it may sound weird at first, and let me explain. I said that humans praise God in a one way by their actions, and that is certainly true. We read that in Scripture. Well, if you will, in a sense, animals praise God by their actions. In Romans chapter 1 and verse 20 and 21, we understand as Paul writes there, that the glory of God and His divine power and His deity and His nature can be clearly perceived by what? By the things which have been made. That is, by the creation of the world. And so we can look at the creation of the world and deduce God because of what we see in the design of nature. Now let me continue this illustration with you. And you may think, well, how could an animal have any influence on the way I perceive God? Well, in his article, Brother Wayne Jackson, in his Christian Courier article, wrote about the design of honeybees. And he says of honeybees, he said, "Consider, for instance, the social conduct of these little insects. A swarm of bees may consist of more than 50,000 individual insects. Their laboring efforts are skillfully divided among three classes. The queen, which at the appropriate season lays the eggs, thousands of them, which hatch in just 3 days. The drones, males, have one function, to mate with the queen. And finally, the workers do a variety of chores. They tend to the young, build the comb, gather pollen and nectar, protect the colony, etc. They literally work themselves to death, living only about 6 weeks in the summer, but a bit longer in the winter." You see, there's a very important point that I want us to realize in just those few words that Wayne Jackson wrote about bees and their functions. The point I want us to realize is that these bees were made by God to serve a purpose on this earth. They were created by God to do what they were supposed to do, which is to make honey and to provide what they need to provide for humans on this earth. And there are three specific in that hive. There are three specific bees that do the certain work, and there's different functions and there's different roles. But they all have a pattern. They all have a design. They all have something that they should go by. And if they don't go by that, the hive won't last. There won't be any honey, especially. And it's the same way with us today in our lives. God has made us to be good people. God has made us to be moral people. Now, ultimately, we have the choice. We have choice as a free will human being, but God has given us a choice to either follow His word and the pattern that He would have us to follow, or to disobey it. Just as God has designed those animals, the insects and different things, the creation, to follow the pattern which He has given them in His wonderful design, as Romans 1, 20 and 21 tells us. In a sense, sometimes the creation of God does a better job at glorifying Him than we do. Let us always remember, as we try our best to live a life that is worthy of the Christian calling, as we try our best to do our best to be all we can be for God, to always give Him praise, to always try to do what He would have us to do in our life, and to never step out of the natural order of things. I appreciate the time. I appreciate you tuning in today. Before we close,

Our program today, we'd like to take a moment and review this roadmap to heaven with you, since the matter is so serious. There are many incorrect set of directions out there, and sadly, so many people are following them. For example, some people have been given wrong turns. They believe things such as faith only, works only, or grace only. Or some attempt to change the order of the turns, being baptized before they even believe. Some people fail to realize what point they are on the map. Don't even open their Bibles yet, and they think they're saved already. As a person travels in a car or takes a hike, has to follow the proper directions, so we must follow the proper directions to heaven. Let's take a look at the directions on our roadmap to heaven here. You have to look at these passages in your Bible for yourself. We'll just list the steps, the turns, on the way. First is to believe, or to have faith. And then number two, to repent, to turn away from sin. Number three is to confess that Jesus is the Son of God. Number four is immersion, or to be baptized, which is a burial in water to have your sins washed away. And then you're added to the church by the Lord, not by a group of people, or not by giving some kind of testimonial experience or things like that. And then, once you're added, you need to serve and worship the Lord faithfully all the days of your life. And that, the key word's faithfully. You don't waver. And that's very important. We need to keep in mind, too, that in Noah's day, there was a big flood, and only people in the ark were saved from the flood. The same is true today. There is no salvation outside the Lord's church. Where are you on the roadmap to heaven? Thanks for watching our program. Please let us know if we can assist you with further information for your journey.

Life is a balance of needs. We expend much of our effort in scheduling to fulfill the basic needs of our existence, providing the fundamental necessities of water, food, and shelter for us. And those that depend on us takes effort and planning. But what about nature and the complexities of the cosmos? Do we schedule or attend to the laws of nature? Do we provide what is needed for everything that is out beyond the stars? We live our lives as participants within the cosmos. While fulfilling our role, we are able to observe and enjoy the beauty of our cosmos through the elegance of its finely tuned arrangement. The elegant fine-tuning that exists within the cosmos can be seen by the host of interactions happening all around us. Science tries to mirror that natural elegance through the mathematical expressions we use to describe the processes that we're observing. For instance, the gravitational relationship between masses forms the basis of our understanding for all cosmic motion, including everything from planetary orbits to galactic dynamics. The equation describing gravitational force between two objects includes three important factors. First, the masses that are involved, which addresses the existence of structure. Second, the distance between those masses, which addresses the existence of space itself. And third, Newton's universal gravitational constant, a fundamental physical constant that addresses the scale of this force. Both the relationship between mass and distance in this equation, which scales directly with mass and inversely with the square of distance, and the presence of the gravitational constant show a finely tuned balance for the overall strength of gravity's force. Why is it that gravitational interactions follow this relation? Why inversely with the square of distance rather than a direct relationship? Why is the universal gravitation constant the value that it is? These are questions which humanity does not decide. We have discovered the relation, and we have assigned the units by which we measure it, but we did not decide for the cosmos what form of relation or what scale the gravitational force should have. Current understanding categorizes the interactions of nature into four fundamental forces: gravitational, electromagnetic, strong nuclear, and weak nuclear. Each of these forces has a relative strength and scale of operation that is finely tuned to balance the others. The relations of these forces depend on the finely tuned arrangement of our cosmos, from the material constants, such as mass and charge of elementary particles, to the spatial relations for how each force is exerted, to the universal physical constants that balance their effects. The scientific pursuits of investigation and exploration are thrilling, from the discovery of subatomic particles to mankind taking its giant leap on the surface of the moon. The complex nature of the universe has both confounded and astounded humanity, yet the fact that such a vast cosmos exists, that its complexities function so precisely, independent of any human intellect, demands that an intelligent creator designed and ordered this finely tuned cosmos that we are now privileged to study.

How serious is sin? Humanity's attitude towards sin hasn't changed much since the Garden of Eden, when Adam and Eve tried to minimize the impact of their sin by saying the fruit was good for food. Every generation since then has tried to do the same thing. We rename sin to make it more palatable. Adultery is an affair. Fornication is hooking up, and greed is good. But God's attitude towards sin is entirely different. John calls sin the transgression of the law, 1 John 3:4. Isaiah said sin separates us from God, 59 verses 1 and 2. And from James we learn that sin brings spiritual death, James 1:13 through 15. Sin causes us to forfeit heaven and eternal life, and it makes our separation from God permanent. God hates sin. So how serious is sin? It costs God His only begotten Son for man to have any chance of overcoming it. So will you let God take care of your sins, or just try to minimize them?

Hello, my name is Roy Knight for Let's Study the Bible Together. Today we will be getting into Acts chapter 24. Remember that Acts chapter 24 is based upon previous chapters. And as I mentioned before, in order to understand what's going on into 24, you really have to go back to chapter 21 and to read through. Remember, chapter 21 through 24 happens within a short period of time. I want us to go back to the previous verse, looking at Acts chapter 23 and verse 35, to help us to get a little bit better context of what's going on here in verse 20, or chapter 24 and verse 1. But in this verse, it says, I, and this I is in reference to Governor Felix. It says, I will hear you whenever your accusers also have come. And he commanded him to be kept in Herod's Praetorium. Now, with that verse, it helps us understand what is going on in verse 1, whenever it says, now, after about 5 days, that Ananias the high priest came down with the elders and a certain orator named Tertullus. These gave evidence to the governor against Paul. Now, when we're looking at Ananias, I want us to consider that here's the high priest. The high priest is the leader here of the Jews. And so in their minds, they must have seen Paul as a great threat in order to have him, the high priest, to come down and to stand against him. Notice as well that the elders also came with him as well, and also Tertullus. Notice here that he is an orator. An orator simply means is a person who can speak well. I don't know if we would put him in the same classifications as a lawyer, but he is one who can speak well on behalf of the high priest and the elders. Notice what he says in verse 2 and following. He says, and whenever he was called upon, Tertullus began his accusation saying, seeing that though you have enjoyed great peace and prosperity is being brought to this nation by your foresight, we accept it always and in all places, most noble Felix, with all thankfulness. Nevertheless, not to be tedious to you any further, I beg you to hear by your courtesy a few words from us. Now notice what he's saying here. Remember, he is an orator. He has been trained how to speak, and he is speaking to Felix. Notice again the words in which he's saying, seeing that through you that we enjoy great peace, we enjoy great prosperity from you. If this prosperity has reached out to our nation, and it is because of you. You see how he's somewhat buttering him up here? I want you to consider that these words in which he is using is kind of helping to persuade Felix to come over to their side. But we need to realize that this is a lie. We need to realize that the Jews hated the Gentiles. We've seen that from previous chapters. But yet he is trying to induce him to come over to their side to understand. He's simply using flattering words in order to bring Felix over to their way of thinking. In verses 5 and 6 it says, we have found this man, meaning Paul, we have found this man a plague, a creator of dissension amongst all the Jews throughout the world, and a ringleader of the sect of the Nazarenes. He even tried to profane the temple, and we seized him and wanted to judge him according to our law. Now, keep this in mind. Here is Paul on one side. Here is Tertullus, the high priest, the elders on the other side. And he is describing him as a plague. He is describing him as a creator of dissension. Likewise, that he is a ringleader of the sect of the Nazarenes. And basically, he's saying, if you ever saw a horrible man, it is this Paul here. He is a horrible man. Have you ever been described as a plague before?
I don't think so. Hopefully not. I certainly have not. But he is calling him a plague. He is a scourge on humanity. He is the worst of the worst. Notice also within this context that he is the ringleader of the sect of the Nazarenes. And Jesus Christ has been called a Nazarene because he was from Nazareth some 20 times within Scripture. And he's saying that Paul is the ringleader. He is the one who is trying to get all these people to come over. But he's such a horrible, horrible man. Likewise, in verse 6 it says that he even tried to profane the temple. Now in their mind, they're saying he tried to bring a Gentile into the temple. He tried to profane it. He tried to destroy the holiness of our sacred place. Again, he is simply a horrible man. In verse 7 and following it says, "But the commander, Lysias, came by and with great violence took him out of our hands, commanding his accusers to come to you. By examining him yourself, you may ascertain all these things of which we accuse him." And the Jews also assented, maintaining that these things were so. Notice what they are saying about this commander, Lysias. Notice that he came by with great violence. Now, was that true? No. Certainly not. He did rescue them out of their hands because they were about to stone him to death, but he takes Paul away. But they are saying, Tertullus is saying, by great violence he took him out of his hands. Notice this, by examining him yourself, if you were to bring him here, then he would say that what we're saying is true. But notice that in verse 9 it says, "And the Jews also assented." So you have Tertullus who's there, and the rest of them, the high priest and the elders, are going along with it. That word assented means to join into the attack. Tertullus is attacking Paul like a ravaged dog, and these other ones are just really ganging up on top of Paul as well. Yes, what he is saying is true. They are affirming that these things are so, in essence, from the ESV version. And so you have all of these people ganging up on this one man. Now, we would, in essence, what they're saying is that we would have brought justice if he hadn't showed up. If Lysias hadn't showed up, we would have brought our own form of justice upon Paul. But we were prevented in doing so by Lysias. So just keep that in mind as we go down a little bit further. In verse 11 it says, "And then Paul, after the governor had nodded to him to speak, answered." He says, "Inasmuch as I know that you have been for many years a judge of this nation, I do the more cheerfully answer for myself, because you may ascertain that it is no more than 12 days since I went up to Jerusalem to worship." Notice this word, cheerfully. I answer for myself cheerfully. That's interesting. Because on one side, you have this mob of people, in essence, Tertullus and the high priest and the elders, and they are saying to Paul, he is this a horrible man. He's a plague. He's a creator of dissensions. And Paul on the other side says, I'll be glad to answer any questions in which you may have. I want us to consider our mindset whenever it comes to God's Word and maybe those who are accusing us of certain things, how are we going to reply to them? In the past, I've been accused of various things concerning the Word of God. I remember times past people will say, well, y'all just believe in that water baptism and why don't you just go around and put everybody up underneath the water? Well, wait a minute. There's more to it than that. There's certainly more to it. But the thing about it is how do we respond to people? Are we going to respond to them in a mean way, in a hateful way, in a condescending way? Are we going to look down upon them? Or do we have another mindset about us?
will we respond cheerfully? In many ways, in many times, I should say, is that whenever we respond to someone in a not so defensive way, we actually bring them over to help them to understand what we're trying to say. Whenever we can return a smile to their biting words, it helps bring down their defenses. And Paul here says, I would be glad to answer any question that you may have. Notice that again at the very bottom, he brings up 12 days. He says, it hasn't been 12 days since I've been up to Jerusalem. And where do we find the 12 days? Now, remember, if we were to go back in verse 1 of chapter 24, he says, now after 5 days, but then we have to put that together with the 7 days by which it took him to go through his time of purification, and that's 12 days. Paul's saying, I haven't had enough time to do all the things that they said that I've been doing. It's only been less than 2 weeks. But he goes on to say, in verse 12, and they neither found me in the temple, disputing with anyone, nor inciting the crowd, either in the synagogues or in the city, nor can they prove the things of which they now accuse me. He goes on in verse 14, he says, but this I confess to you, that according to the way which they call a sect, so I worship the God of my fathers, believing all things that are written in the law and the prophets. Notice that he uses this phrase again. We've seen it many times before, the way. Jesus said, I am the way, the truth, and the life. No man comes to the Father but by me. Here we see that phrase, the way, in essence referring to Christians. But notice again that he calls it a sect of the Nazarenes in verse 5. But I want you to consider as well that he says, I followed the religion of my fathers. And he says that I believe what is written in the law and in the prophets. Now, the question is he following what's in the law of the prophets now? No, because he's a Christian now. He has a better sacrifice based upon better promises. But what he's saying is that the law and the prophets brought us up to Christ. The book of Galatians bears that out. But I want us to consider, I believe in it, certainly. I believe in the prophecies that are there because they highlight Jesus Christ coming on the scene. And yes, Christ came on the scene according to those prophecies of old. All we have to do is go back to the Old Testament and see the hundreds of years before Christ came into the world. There's Isaiah prophesying how he would come and how he would die. Of course, we can add on hundreds of other different prophecies as well. But here Paul says, yes, I believe that because it brings us up to where we are now. It brings us up to Christ Jesus. In verse 15 and 16, it says, I have hope in God, which they themselves also accept, that there will be a resurrection of the dead, both of the just and the unjust. This being so, I myself also strive to have a conscience without offense towards God and men. Notice in verse 16, I myself also strive to have a conscience without offense towards God and men. And we need to ask ourselves, do we also strive to have a conscience without offense towards God and men? Basically, what we need to ask ourselves, am I living rightly before God? Or am I doing things that I know is wrong, that will bear upon my conscience, that will weigh me down? Now, I understand that there are people in the world who have no conscience, who will go out and just do whatever they want to do, and they sleep well at night. But for most of us, we have a conscience that bears upon us whenever we do wrong. And whenever things are going well, our conscience is not pricking us there. You remember that in Acts, and whenever we have Peter and the apostles preaching to this great multitude of people, and it says in verse 37 of Acts chapter 2, and they were pricked in their hearts. What's happening here is that their consciousness is telling them, not their consciousness, but their conscience is telling them what they've done is wrong.
and that they need the change. That's why they ask the question, men and brethren, what shall we do? What shall we do to be in right relationship with God? And Peter tells them to repent and be baptized, every one of you, in the name of Jesus Christ for the remission of your sins. And of course, we see 3,000 people being baptized. But going back to this idea of living with all good conscience for God and men, how are we living our lives? And we need to realize that we must live it not in accordance to our own standards, but in accordance to God's standards. We want to be a people who live rightly before God and men. And of course, we do so before men because we want to bring them to God. It's that important for us to do what is right. I want us to consider as well, whenever we go on a little bit further in verse 17, it says, "Now after many years I came to bring alms and offerings to my nation, in the midst of which some Jews from Asia found me purified in the temple, and neither with a mob nor with tumult." Now remember that he has been on his third missionary trip. That third missionary trip took several years. Whenever I came, I was bringing alms. I was bringing money to those who were in need. Yes, I was in the temple, but I wasn't there in the way that they said that I was. I wasn't there with a great mob. I wasn't there stirring up trouble. I was there purified, he says. Verse 19 goes on to say, "And they ought to have been here before you to object if they had anything against me, or else let those who are here themselves say if they found any wrongdoing in me while I stood before the council. Unless it is for this one statement which I cried out, saying amongst them, concerning the resurrection of the dead, I am being judged by you this day." You remember him standing before the council between the Sadducees and the Pharisees, and he cries out that I'm a Pharisee, and for this reason, the hope of the resurrection, I'm being judged. And he brings this over later on in this council, and he says, and that's the reason why I'm here, because I have hope in the resurrection. Because I preach the resurrection of Jesus Christ is the reason why I'm standing here being persecuted. Do you believe that there will be a resurrection one day? I mean, really believe that there will be a resurrection one day? Are you living your life like there's going to be a resurrection one day? You know, it's very important, is it not? Because if we go through our lives not truly believing that there's going to be a resurrection, we're just going to do whatever. If we don't believe that Jesus Christ is going to come back in the clouds, we're just going to do whatever we want to do. But if we do believe that He will return, if we do believe that there will be a resurrection from the dead, then that should change how we think, how we live our lives, how we speak, the places that we go. Because in the end, we want to go with God, do we not? We want to be with Him forever. Are you living your life that way? I want us to consider that idea of the resurrection from the dead, by which you judge me this day. Yes, you too may be judged and found foolish in the eyes of many people because you believe that there will be a resurrection. But you need to realize that the resurrection is based upon evidence of Scripture, based upon prophecies in which we found in God's Word. We understand that these things will happen because it's based upon prophecy, and you simply can't change that. If you see God's fingerprints all over this book through the means of prophecies and other means, we understand that what will happen in accordance to God's will. We also see in verse 22, it says, "But whenever Felix heard these things, having more accurate knowledge of the way, that he adjourned the proceedings and said, whenever Lysias the commander comes down, I will make a decision on your case." Notice this, that he had more accurate knowledge of the way. Here's a man who knew about Christians.
Here's a man who understood what they did, that he had more understanding than the high priests and elders did, and he wanted to find out more about it. In the very next verse, verse 23, it says, "So he commanded the centurion to keep Paul and to let him have liberty, and told him not to forbid any of his friends to provide for or visit him." We ask the question, who would have come to visit Paul in Caesarea? He's a long way from Jerusalem. Who would have been there? Well, in verse 8 and 9 of chapters 21, notice what it says. "And on the next day, we who were Paul's companions departed and came to Caesarea and entered the house of Philip the evangelist, who was one of the seven, and stayed with him. Now this man had four virgin daughters who prophesied." And so Philip, which we've seen many chapters ago, had his residence in Philippi. And yes, it could have been Philip and his daughters, maybe Philip's wife, who would come and visit and encourage Paul as he is there under guard. I want us to consider that there were Christians all over everywhere during this time, and that there were many who wanted to come and see him and to encourage him. In verse 24 it says, "And after some days, whenever Felix came with his wife Drusilla, who was Jewish, he sent for Paul and heard him concerning the faith in Christ. Now as he reasoned about righteousness and self-control and the judgment to come, that Felix was afraid and answered, 'Go away for now. Whenever I have a convenient time, I will call for you.'" Notice that he sent for Paul to hear about this faith that he talked about. He wanted to hear more about the way. He also said that in regarding to this faith, and that would encompass something, would it not? He's not just simply talking about faith, but he's talking about righteousness. He is talking about self-control, and that, yes, he is talking about the judgment that would come. There's a lot that is involved when we talk about the faith. Just like when we have Philip going to the Ethiopian eunuch, and he preached to him Jesus, and as he was going down the road, he said, what hindereth me to be baptized? Well, what's involved in preaching Jesus? Well, baptism is involved in preaching Jesus. Here, likewise, preaching the faith, talking about the faith, involves righteousness or right living before God. It involves self-control. It involves, yes, indeed, the judgment that would come. Notice this, that Felix was afraid. Why would he be afraid? Well, because perhaps he sees that his life is not lining up with God's will. Maybe he is living unrighteously, and he knows that. He knows that his life is not in accordance with the will of God. Well, how does he respond? How does he respond whenever faced with the truth? How does he respond? Notice this. He says, "Go away for now, and whenever I have a convenient time, I will call for you." Is that how you respond to the truth? Is that how you respond whenever you see something in Scripture that doesn't mesh with your thinking, and you have got to ask yourself, will it be my will or God's will? And you tell God, you know, kind of go away for right now, and whenever I have a more convenient time, I'll call for you. And maybe at that time I'll change things, you know, whenever things change in my life. I certainly hope that we do not have that mindset. That when we come to the truth of God's Word, that we are ready to make a change. I understand that those changes may be difficult. We understand that we're living with someone who's not our husband or our wife, that we need to make changes. We understand if we're a gossiper that we need to change our habits. We need to change our mouth, our tongues, how we speak to people. If we're lying, yes, we have got to modify our mind to take that lying out of it. It's hard at times. But we've got to be like Christ, who says, "Not my will, but your will be done."
In verse 26 it says, "Meanwhile he also hoped that money would be given him by Paul that he might release him. Therefore he sent for him more often and conversed with him. But after 2 years, Porcius Festus succeeded Felix, and Felix wanted to see the Jews, or wanted to do the Jews a favor, left Paul bound." And so for 2 years, Felix hears this message. And for 2 years, he would not obey the gospel. That's amazing to me, to know God's will, but not do it. There may be some of you who have gone to church and have heard sermon after sermon after sermon after sermon, and you know what to do. You know that you need to repent of your sins. You know that you need to set Christ first and foremost in your life. You know that you need to be baptized, but you don't do it. Why? What is holding you back? I want to encourage you that whatever it is, that you take it out of the way and that you obey Christ. Why? Because I want you saved. And not just simply myself, but God wants you saved. I know that you've been sitting there for a long time. It's time to make a move. It's time to commit your life to God, to Jesus Christ. If you hold out until you die, there will be no hope for you. I want you to live forever in eternity. And if you want to know more about how to do that, please contact those at GBN, Gospel Broadcasting Network. Contact us here at St. Andrew's Road, or even myself. We would love to talk to you about the gospel and about the church and the wonderful kingdom that Jesus Christ has established, that we can be a part of it today. I want you saved, and so does Jesus Christ. And maybe those who are around you as well are just waiting for your commitment, waiting for you to make that statement that I believe that Jesus Christ is the Son of God and I'm ready to make that change. If you are, why not do so as soon as possible? Thank you so much for your time, and I certainly hope that you will be with us next time as we get into Acts chapter 25 and as we study a little bit more about Paul and what he is doing in order to spread the gospel message. Again, thank you.

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1: In Mark chapter 4, Jesus and the disciples are going through a storm in a boat on the Sea of Galilee, and they wake him up because he's asleep in the stern of the boat, and they're afraid, and they believe that the ship is in danger. And Jesus asked them this question. Verse 40, why are you so fearful? How is it that you have no faith? These disciples were in a boat with the one that they believed and knew to be the very Son of God. But in that moment, in that difficult time, in that circumstance, they lost their faith in who he was. They regained it later. Let us be encouraged to hold fast to our knowledge.

John's gospel records that Jesus Christ came into this temple and all of the people came together and he sat down and he taught them there. But the Pharisees then brought unto him a woman whom they said was taken in adultery. And when they had set her in the midst, they said, Master, this woman was taken in adultery in the very act. Now, Moses in the law said that such a one should be stoned, but what seest thou? And this they said, tempting him, that they might have to accuse him. But Jesus, stooping down, with his finger wrote upon the ground, as though he heard them not. But when they continued asking him, Jesus lifted up himself, and he said, Let him that is without sin among you first cast a stone at her. Then again he stooped down and with his finger wrote upon the ground. Now when they heard this, they, being convicted in their conscience, went out one by one from the eldest even unto the last, until Jesus was left alone and the woman standing in the midst. Jesus lifted up himself and said, Woman, where are those thine accusers? Doth no man condemn thee? She saith unto him, No man, Lord. He answered her, saying, Neither do I condemn thee. Go and sin no more. From the 8th of John's Gospel, beginning at 1. The scenario that you have just heard described is something that was by no means private. This was a very public humiliation of a woman whom the Pharisees claimed had been taken in adultery. We can know this because John has already been careful to point out that an unnumbered group that he simply describes as all the people had come together to hear Jesus teach them, and teach them he did. If John is describing this group as all the people, then a considerable number was there to witness the public humiliation of a woman accused of adultery. They wanted the Lord to make a public announcement of what the penalty should be for this woman's alleged sin, pointing out that Moses in the law had already said that such a one should be stoned. However, their motivation was less than honorable in this, because John again is careful to point out that what they really wanted to do was tempt the Lord and have something with which to accuse him. Now, the matter in which this could be turned into an accusation deals with the fact that they're correct about what the law of Moses said was the penalty of adultery. However, one should consider that at this time, Israel was a part of the Roman Empire. Even though Israel's own law provided the death penalty for an assortment of offenses, they would not have been permitted by the Roman government to put anyone to death without the approval of the Roman government. Therefore, if the Lord had said, Yes, indeed, the law does provide that such a one should be put to death by stoning, then they felt they would have the material necessary to accuse the Lord before the Roman government of advocating the death penalty without the approval of Caesar's throne. On the other hand, if the Lord, out of fear of the Roman government, had said, Well, no, we cannot say that she should be stoned to death, then they felt like, Well, we'll accuse him publicly before Israel of being unwilling to uphold the law of Moses, under which we live and which we claim we hold so dear. So,
These felt that they had asked the Lord a question that he wouldn't be able to answer to everyone's satisfaction. He stooped down with his finger. He wrote something unknown to us upon the ground. Heard them continuing to ask him, what should be done with a woman? He lifted up himself and said, if you haven't committed a sin, then you be the first one to throw a rock at her. And then again, he stooped down as if to ignore them. Once again, John's gospel is careful to point out an interesting detail. They were convicted in their conscience and went out from the eldest to the youngest, indicating that the eldest, with a greater sense of wisdom and perception by the experience of years, knew when they had been beaten, and the younger simply follows suit of the elder. They walk out one by one until Jesus and the woman are left alone in the midst. The Lord asks her, where's your accusers? Is there no one to condemn you? She said, no one, Lord. Lord said, then I do not condemn thee. Go and sin no more. This is not to indicate that the Lord was overlooking or excusing the commission of adultery. He called it exactly what it was, a sin. By telling her, go and sin no more. But he also indicated his willingness to forgive it. I do not condemn thee, he said. Go and sin no more. In this public humiliation of a woman accused of adultery, the Pharisees had asked the Lord to make a public pronouncement and consideration of what the cost and the penalty of her sin ought to be. And instead of being successful at such a thing, they instead are forced to consider the penalty of their own guilt and sin, and went out one by one from the Lord's presence to do so. We should be called upon to do the same. That is, make a very personal, soul-searching consideration of what the penalty is of our own iniquity, rather than looking upon that of another. As a country, as a nation, it has been pointed out that over 1 million pounds of food are consumed daily by those who are incarcerated in our facilities of detention. Now, this is food alone. This isn't to say a thing about other related expenses connected with the upkeep of those who are incarcerated. Taxpayers no doubt resent the fact that so much of their earnings is dedicated by their government to the upkeep of the criminal element in houses of incarceration. But yet, while we might be concerned about what is the cost to us of somebody else's transgression, what is the cost and the penalty of our own? Oh, the scriptures are rife with examples of what the penalty and the consequence of sin has been. You go back to the days of Noah, the 6th of Genesis, when the Lord said, my spirit shall not always strive with man, for as much as he is but flesh and blood, his days shall be 120 years. And why indeed should the Spirit of God strive with the spirit of flesh and blood, his creation? Why should Creator
strive with the created. Lord said he wouldn't. God looked down and he saw that the wickedness of man was great in the earth, for every imagination of the thought of his heart was only evil continually. And it repented the Lord that he had made man in the earth. It grieved him at his heart. And he said, I will destroy man whom I have created from off the face of the earth, both man and beast and creeping things and fowl of the air, for it repenteth me that I have made them. And they said unto Noah, the end of all flesh is come before me. What brought humanity to this particular stage, in which the God who had created him in his own image announced that he was sorry that he ever had? It repenteth me that I have made them, he said. All because every imagination of the thought of his heart was only evil continually. Can you imagine there actually being such a low state of human existence that nothing crossed the conscious mind but evil continually? Herein you see what was the penalty of an ill-kept heart. Herein you see what is the consequence of the sin that results. The Lord said, I'll destroy man whom I've created from off the face of the earth, for it repenteth me that I have made them. Oh, but one might consider that was so many thousands of years ago. And we know that the Lord set his bow in the cloud as a symbol of the covenant that he had made, that he would never again with water destroy the earth. But this doesn't mean that he'll never again destroy the earth. Peter is careful to point out for us that when the Lord comes again, he will destroy the earth, this time with fire. The earth and all the works that are therein shall be burned up. Until that time, what is the cost? What is the penalty? What is the consequence of our own sins? Rhetorically, the Apostle Paul asked the church at Rome to consider, know ye not that to whom ye yield yourselves servants to obey, his servants ye are, whom ye obey, whether of sin unto death or of obedience unto righteousness? What fruit had ye in those things whereof ye are now ashamed? For the end of those things is death. But being made free from sin, ye are become servants to God, have your fruit unto holiness, and the end everlasting life. Verses 16, 21, and 22, the sixth of Romans. The servant, oh, the one who is bound by another. And here the Apostle Paul said, the sinner has made his choice unto whom he will yield himself to be servant. He said, if you commit sin, you're the servant of sin. Know ye not that to whom ye yield yourselves servants to obey, his servant ye are? This is true of sin unto death. It fortunately is also true of obedience unto righteousness. Let's consider this thing of sin unto death. People can get caught up in the commission of sin in much the same way they can get caught up in addiction to habit-forming
substances. If you are so addicted, let me ask you, no cynicism, no sarcasm, no unkindness intended. How is that working out for you so far? How has your life quality benefited? How has this made you feel better about yourself? If you have allowed something else to control your mind and your will to your own destruction, how is that working out for you so far? How does it work out for the sinner to allow the heart, the mind, the will to be overwhelmed by the temptation of Satan so that the only thing to which a person has to look forward is spiritual death, that is, separation from God? How is the realization of that improving your life quality and your self-image so far? On the other hand, if you have yielded yourself unto God, you've already sensed the improvement in self-image, of life quality, of

what good came from it? The end of those things is only death. We've mentioned death in connection with sin several times. In what way is death and sin related? Understand this. Sin separates you from your Lord. When Jesus Christ bore the sin of the world in his own innocent body, as he sacrificed himself on the cross of Calvary, the sin that he bore for the world even separated him from God. And he acknowledged this with one of his utterances from the cross as the life slipped away from him. He said, "My God, why hast thou forsaken me?" You choose to continue in sin and bearing the weight and the guilt of the same, you'll bear the consequence as well. Separation from God. And Paul pointed out at the third of Colossians that Christ is our life. If you are separated from the source of spiritual life, then you are separated from life. The result then is spiritual death. First of John's gospel, it is pointed out concerning Christ that in him was the life, and the life was the light of men. You hear John pointing out what two things are embodied in the Savior? Life and light, one because of the other. Have you noticed that no desirable plant life seems to grow in the dark? Isn't that why in the crawl space under your house it's just dirt? No sunlight. No life. Desirable vegetation requires the light of the sun in order to grow. You separate all this from the light. You've rendered that piece of ground relatively unusable. You separate a man from the spiritual light that is Christ. And you separate him from life. Those things of which the sinner has every reason to be ashamed have as their end spiritual death. If, on the other hand, you are freed from sin by obedience to Jesus Christ, then you have your fruit unto holiness. The end of a holy life, Paul said, is eternal life. Rather than considering what might be the cost, the consequence of somebody else's imprisonment in sin, we should consider what is the cost, the consequence, the penalty of our own. John's gospel records that Jesus Christ said, "If ye continue in my word, then are ye my disciples indeed. Ye shall know the truth, and the truth shall make you free." But they answered him, saying, "We be Abraham's seed, and were never in bondage to any man. How sayest thou then, thou shalt be made free?" Jesus said, "Whosoever committeth sin is the servant of sin. And the servant abideth not in the house forever, but the Son abideth ever. If therefore the Son shall make you free, ye shall be free indeed." Coming from the 8th of John's Gospel, beginning at 31, Lord called upon these to continue in his word. Now, if you continue in anything, the necessary implication is you first began. One must continue, having begun,

0: in this, the word of the Lord, for nothing else is able to achieve the same feat. And he said, if you do so, begin, continue. He said, then you're my disciples indeed. But before you can either begin or continue, you have to know what the truth of the word is. Step one, know it. Ye shall know the truth. Because only the truth, that is the gospel, the word of God, can make you spiritually free. His Israelite audience is missing the point two ways. Number one, they're missing the point about what kind of freedom the Lord is talking about. And second of all, they seem to be relatively unaware of not only their own present, but also of their historical past. They say, we're Abraham's seed and we've never been in bondage to any man. Oh, really? Israel became a nation in bondage way back there in Pharaoh's Egypt until God sent Moses in there to lead them out. Though God had established them with their own land and country and had made them a successful nation, he also made them subject to the punishment and bondage of their enemies when they rebelled against him in disobedience. Yes, they came to be in bondage again. At the time that the Lord was speaking to them, they were not a free nation. They had been conquered by the Roman Empire. And they say, oh, we've never been in bondage to any man. Lord didn't really get into that to explain either their past or their present to them. But he did make this reference to the effects of sin in similar terminology that the Apostle Paul would later use to the church at Rome. And that is, those who commit sin are the servants of it. They've allowed themselves to be overwhelmed by the temptation of Satan. Here is something about servants. A lot of households had them. But the servants, you see, were not a part of the master's house. They had no permanent place there. The servant abideth not forever. But someone who would always be a part of that family would be those who were born into it. Oh, indeed, the son of the patriarch, he abides in that house forever. It would be through him that the name of that family is perpetuated. What if indeed the son should make you free? And he can. Oh, how does he do so? Oh, the servant owes something to the master. But what if he's made free? What if he is given the status of brother to the other sons of the patriarch? What if he is given the status of a son to the patriarch? Oh, if the son makes you free, then indeed ye shall be free. Oh, in a greater sense than you ever known freedom before. Freedom from what? Freedom, first of all, from the shackles of sin. Shackles for which you have not the key to unlock them, save the Lord should provide that for you. How can he do that? The Lord invites you to know his truth. Know it. Now, only the truth is able to make you free. The Lord prayed unto his heavenly Father, sanctify them by thy truth. Thy word is truth. Men throughout the denominational world have told the world that it is possible for them to be reconciled to God in ways that the gospel never said reconciliation was possible. You believe on Jesus Christ as the Son of God? Are you willing to confess that faith before men? Are you willing to repent of the sin that has made you a servant and not a free man? You willing to be buried with the Lord in the waters of baptism, there to receive the remission of sin, to be raised again, to walk in a newness of life in obedience to that truth? You can not only be free, but the Lord said, you can be free indeed.
1: Hello, this is Bob Pritchard with the Gospel Minute. Although the United States doesn't use the metric system for most measurements, our standards, such as the pound, are derived from the metric standard stored in Sèvres, France. The standard kilo is equal to 2.2046 pounds. There's a problem, however, because the seven exact copies of the kilo by which all world standards of weight are measured have begun to diverge a little bit, and scientists don't know why. The variances are small so far, less than 50 micrograms, but small variances can lead to big change. That's why the Bible must be adhered to as an unchanging standard. When men began to stray from its precepts, even small deviations have had great impact. Jesus said, "Heaven and earth shall pass away, but my word shall not pass away." Matthew 24:35. And he also said, "He that rejecteth me and receiveth not my words hath one that judgeth him. The word that I have spoken, the same shall judge him in the last day." John 12:48. Are you adhering to the biblical standards in the way you worship, what you call yourself religiously, and how you live? Your soul depends on whether or not this is so. Stay tuned to GBN. We've got something good for you.

0: follow.
1: Hello and welcome again to Black and White. I'm Mike Hickson. I'm so thankful that you're a part of our program today. We're going to be looking at 2 Timothy chapter 3, verses 16 and 17, along with 2 Timothy chapter 2, verse 15. The title of our lesson today, By the Book. Brother John Shannon's with me, and hope and pray that you'll stay tuned with us as we examine this great subject.

0: Thank you again, Mike, and thank you for watching this television program. And we pray that you be edified from the teaching of God's word. Thank you for being here with us. And Mike, thank you for having me again.
1: Well, John, thank you for being a part of this program. And the title of our lesson, By the Book. You know, there's just one book when it's all said and done that really matters, isn't there?
0: That's exactly right. One book.
1: And that one book is the Bible. Now, when we talk about the Bible, what would you, by way of summation, how would you describe the Bible?
0: I would describe this, the salvation of man, the redemption of mankind, from the mind of God. And from Genesis 3:15, before Genesis 3:15, there really was no need for salvation of man because there was no sin.
1: That's right. That's right. I've heard you say before, Brother John, that the Bible is the longest thread
0: of thought that ever been woven in the loom of time.
1: That's a powerful statement. And really, if we wanted to sum this book up, we could say salvation.
0: Redemption. Salvation is redemption. And I don't like to, that was a friend of mine that he's gone on. His name was Winford Clark. Brother Clark was a good friend of mine. Brother Clark, when he would come up with something, he said, "Brother," he said, "that's not original with me." He said, "but to be original, just forget where you got it from." Well, I heard gospel preachers like Brother Cates, Foy Wallace Jr., Franklin Camp, older preachers that I had an opportunity to meet and be with, Robert Taylor, Garland Eckers, Thomas Warren, Andrew Connolly, and I could just go on and on and on. Even one of them still living now, Alan Hires.
1: Mm-hmm. Good men, great men.
0: Very good men, and I certainly appreciate them, and I didn't have any idea as a young gospel preacher with Billy Sasser. I think he's an elder now down at the Church of Christ that meets at Olive Branch. Is that correct?
1: That's right. That's right.
0: And that's where you are. And he took me to hear all these guys, and I had a grand opportunity to meet Foy E. Wallace Jr.
1: He was quite a man.
0: Before he died, he was the old man when I met him. And I didn't know the impact that he would have on me. And I heard Brother Wallace say things about the book. He said, "I'm learning every time I study the Bible, I'm learning the book."
1: And that's right. You know, Brother John, we might ask this question, why do we need the Bible?
0: Oh, boy. Why do we need the Bible? There's some things we can know without the Bible, and we can know the existence of God without the Bible. Mm-hmm. But to know about salvation and how to worship God, we wouldn't know without the Bible.
1: Correct.
0: To have remission of sin, to have fellowship with God, we wouldn't know about the Bible. We couldn't determine if something is right religiously if we didn't have the Bible.
1: That's right.
0: We wouldn't know if it's right or wrong. And I'm so thankful to God for the book. And I remember reading in Revelation, in John, Revelation, where the Spirit said, "What thou seest, write in a book and send it," what, the book to the seven churches. It was the same book.
1: That's right. You remember when Isaiah penned his book many, many years ago, and he said, "Seek ye out the book of the Lord."
0: And read.
1: And read. You know, one of the problems that we have in our country today, John, people don't read the Bible.
0: Don't read the Bible. And it's sad to say, many of the members of the Churches of Christ, they don't read the Bible anymore. And I believe that will solve a lot of problems that we're having.
1: Oh.
0: If we could get individuals, like in Luke chapter 4 and verse 16, that was giving him the book. And he stood up to read, and he opened the book, and he found the place where it was written. Mm-hmm. If we could get people to do it, I often say this many times. I said, now Jesus opened the place, opened the book, and found where it was written. And when he closed the book, he sat down.
2: That's right.
0: And if you close the book, you need to stop preaching.
1: That's time to sit down. You know what, Brother John? You mentioned the fact that we're not reading the Bible, and sadly, even in churches of Christ. But if I go back and look at the prophet Hosea, you remember he indicted the people because he said there's no truth, nor mercy, nor knowledge of God in the land. And then down in verse 6 of chapter 4, he said, my people are destroyed for lack of knowledge. But because they were ignorant in the word of God, he said, there's lying and swearing, killing, stealing, committing adultery. They break all restraint with bloodshed after bloodshed. Now tell me, does that not sound like America
0: sound like
1: today?
0: See, and we have too much confusion. And everybody's doing everything. Nothing is wrong anymore.
1: Now, let me ask you this. Have you ever thought the devil's greatest ally is a closed Bible?
0: Closed Bible, because we find in the Luke chapter 11, when it said, then come the devil and took away the word.
1: Snatched it.
0: Took the word out. The devil knows that if the word of God is not in you and active in you and controlling your life, he's got you.
1: That's right. Don't you think that's why Paul said in Colossians 3, let the word of Christ dwell in you richly. In other words, allow it to find a home in your heart.
0: That's exactly right. Well, the book, all scripture, is given by inspiration of God. So it is from our God.
1: This book is not like any other book. And the reason is because the source of this book,
0: right,
1: the originator, is Almighty God.
0: That's Almighty God.
1: Puts it on a higher plane.
0: And I'm grateful to God that he fixed it so that this book has been tested and people have tried to destroy this book.
1: Oh, without question.
0: It's the best seller known in the whole world. Some books are number one, but this is, no other book has outsold this book.
1: That's right. Now, you know, John, when we talk about this book being from God, we've got to understand, and I know you've talked about it before, about rightly dividing the word of truth, and that's one of our lesson texts today, 2 Timothy chapter 2. But we've got to understand that not everything in the Bible was written to us.
0: Exactly right.
1: For example, how many times do you hear people talk about the law of Moses, the Ten Commandments? And I've heard people say, well, we're under the Ten Commandments. Well, to whom was the law given?
0: I usually do this when I'm teaching individuals, 1, 2, 3. I would say the patriotic dispensation, Mosaic and Christian. Now, which one do you think we're under?
1: Number 3.
0: See, if you don't know this when you're studying the Bible, you run in there and read something in the Bible. It may have been true back here, but over here it may not be true. Mm-hmm. Here's a case in point. In the book of, under the Mosaic system, in the book of Leviticus, the Jewish people were forbidden to eat pork, mm-hmm. forbidden to eat catfish, or rabbit, or camel. But when you get to the New Testament, the Holy Spirit says, for every creature of God is good and nothing to be refused mm-hmm. if it's received with thanksgiving. Mm-hmm. Now, how are you going to put all this together? But people who don't know how to rightly divide, the first thing they will say is, why, you can't eat any pork, any catfish, because that's what the law said.
1: No. Well,
0: let's do it like this. I'm put this up here. By faith, they can't eat pork because God told them you can't eat it.
1: Okay.
0: But now, that wasn't for us. Some individuals said, well, by faith, this, under law of Moses, patriotic, by faith under Mosaic law, by faith under the New Testament, or which one you going? Some individuals said, well, We're doing it by faith because faith comes by hearing, hearing by the word of God. So I'm doing it by faith. But it's not in your dispensation.
1: That's right. Just like when I see signs on the side of the road that say, remember the Sabbath day.
0: Yeah.
1: I'm not under the Sabbath.
0: No.
1: Sabbath wasn't given to me.
0: That's exactly right.
1: But I've got to understand the covenant that I'm living under. I'm not living under that Mosaic economy. I'm living under the law of Christ.
0: Brother Mike Hickson, this is a major problem in the religious world.
1: It is.
0: It's beginning to be a problem in the Church of our Lord because we take for granted that our members know the difference between the covenants. They don't know.
1: Let me give you an example of what you're talking about. I was working on a paper the other day, and I was looking at a worship study guide that had been put out by one of our congregations in the Memphis area. And it had to do with the usage of instrumental music in worship. They were going to add an instrumental service to their worship services. I think they have three in all. So they ask a question, how does God feel about instruments of music? And they basically had seven bullet points or lines of argumentation for what God thinks. With the exception of two passages of Scripture, every passage they cited was Old Testament. And I thought, you know, I would expect that from people in a denomination, but I don't expect that from members of the church. Why do I not use the book of Psalms to support instrumental music? We're not under the book of Psalms. We're not under that covenant. But apparently some of our brethren don't realize that.
0: The prophets prophesy falsely. The priests bear rule by their mean, and my people love to have it so. In other words, don't give in the Bible. It seems like we want to fit in with denominational world. Let me just point this out to members of the body of Christ. We are the body of Christ, and members in particular. We are not a denomination. We're not a part of a denomination. Have no fellowship with unfruitful workers of darkness, but reprove them, Ephesians 5, 8 through 11. Are you listening to me? Listen, the Bible says in Acts 2 and verse 42, and they continue steadfast in the apostles' doctrine. And remember this, doctrine comes first. Fellowship, that's fellowship.
1: That's right.
0: Breaking up bread and prayer. Now, who are you fellowship? If your doctrine is wrong, we can't fellowship you.
1: That's what John said.
0: That's right. Now, by the book, it's from our God. We have the mind. Paul said it in 1 Corinthians 2, verse 16, we have the mind of Christ.
1: That's right.
0: You want to know how Christ thinks? You have to go by the book.
1: That's the only way you can know.
0: Well, what do you mean by the book? Well, we're talking about the gospel of Christ, which is the last will and testament, the last covenant that the Lord has put. And the gospel of Christ is God's last message to the world. There will never be another word from God other than this book here.
1: And Brother John, we don't have the right to add to it,
0: no,
1: nor to take from it.
0: Jude 3, it was once delivered to the saints. It's an organized system, and listen, this is it. This is the last message. The gospel of Christ is God's last message to mankind. There will never be any other message from heaven.
1: So that means there are no other latter-day revelations authorized by God.
0: No. And the Mormons, bless your heart, there was no latter view. Too late for the press.
1: You know, Peter said that God's given us all things that pertain to life and godliness.
0: Life and godliness.
1: Now look, either he did or he didn't.
0: That's exactly right. Now, it says, all scripture is given by inspiration of God. That's Old and New Testament, but you gotta rightly divide the word of truth.
1: That's it. That's it.
0: All the Bible is from God, but it's not, everything in the Bible is not for you, for us.
1: Why, sure.
0: We have to rightly, what is for us? You know, everything in the Bible is not for, even in the New Testament.
1: I've heard you say before, 1 John chapter 1, when John said, if we confess our sins, he's faithful and just to forgive us, to cleanse us from all unrighteousness. He's not talking to alien sinners.
0: Oh, no.
1: He's talking to Christians.
0: He's talking to Christians.
1: So if you read that as someone who's never obeyed the gospel, and you think, well, all I've got to do is confess my sins and he'll forgive me, you've missed it.
0: Missed it.
1: And the reason is because you have misapplied the scripture.
0: That's why Jesus said, go teach. Individuals must be taught.
1: The Lord said, they shall all be taught by God.
0: When in the Acts chapter 16, the Philippian jailer, he cried out, sirs, what must I do to be saved? Paul told him to believe on the Lord Jesus Christ and thou shalt be saved in our household. But if you keep reading, they had to be taught.
1: That's right. That's exactly right. They had, and the reason was because he needed someone to believe in.
0: Right.
1: He was a pagan jailer.
0: That's exactly right. He didn't know anything about Jesus and what he needs to know about Jesus. He didn't know about that.
1: Didn't know.
0: But the first thing is Jesus. You need to know about Jesus first because he's the one going to save you.
1: That's right.
0: But we have to teach you about him.
1: That's right. And so you have people at different points. You know, in Acts chapter 8, when Philip came in contact with the eunuch from Ethiopia, well, that man, he knows something about the Old Testament scripture. He's reading Isaiah 53.
0: That's right.
1: And he asked the question, of whom does the prophet speak? Of himself or of some other man? Well, the Bible says that Philip got up into the chariot and beginning at that same scripture, what did he do?
0: And preached unto him Jesus.
1: That's right. So he went back to Isaiah 53 and then went forward.
0: Exactly right.
1: And that's what we have to do today.
0: Well,
1: it's not for our God.
0: It's for my God, but it's for our good. And it's profitable for doctrine.
1: For doctrine.
0: For doctrine.
1: Doctrine means teaching.
0: Means teaching. But if you don't go back to 2 Timothy 2:15, you're going to miss it because there's some teaching in the scripture that's not for us today.
1: That's right.
0: Now, here's one in the book of Leviticus chapter, I think it's 19:7. The women or men, they couldn't, wool and cotton, they couldn't wear together or blend. They had to be one kind. Now, just look at that. They could not wear cotton and wool together. It had to be one or the other.
1: And now, we do it all the time.
0: But, I mean, that was under the law of Moses.
1: That's right.
0: So, the scriptures make a distinction in all of the dispensation, patriotic, Mosaic, and Christian.
1: And you know what, John? I think you hit on something a minute ago that's really important. That is, one of our major problems in the religious world, and even among those in the church today, is the ability to rightly divide the truth and to be able to know what applies and what doesn't apply. And that goes back to rules of interpretation.
0: Well, that's not right, but there's a right and a wrong way. Here's another one, oh boy. 1 Timothy chapter 3. If a man desires the office of a bishop, he desires a good work. A bishop must be the husband of one wife. Now, doesn't it say that?
1: Mm-hmm. It does.
0: Now, how in the world could any rational or reasonable thinking person look at that and say, well, she's going to be the first bishop in the Episcopal Church. She's the first black Episcopal a woman in the Episcopal Church.
1: The Lord doesn't...
0: Wait a minute.
1: The Lord doesn't authorize women to function in that.
0: What I'm saying is, that's the only scripture that she can go to, and it says that they must be the husband of one wife, but she's a woman.
1: Doesn't qualify.
0: Doesn't qualify. All right. Look at this now. And he must have children. Now, in the Catholic Church, you got a man that's a bishop over a diocese. Then you have an archbishop, cardinals, and the pope. But the Bible says, in the Catholic Bible, it says that the bishop must be married with children. Now, they may have children, but they're not married.
1: True.
0: Now, watch this, man. Without this book, you would know.
2: You wouldn't know that.
0: And if they can keep you ignorant where you don't read the Bible, they can make a monkey a bishop, and you wouldn't know the difference.
1: Well, once you discard the Bible, John, once you leave the authority of Christ, there's no shoreline.
0: Let me do it like this, because our time is... Here's scripture here. You don't want to get too far from this, because if you get... Don't use this continually, and let one century, two centuries, three, all the way on down to where we are now, and you stop using this, you're going to come up with all types of foolishness in matters of religion. And what we need to learn to do is go back to what it says. This is the source. As Brother Fort Wallace would say, you're drinking too far from the fountain.
1: That's a good point.
0: This is the fountain of living water. This is the fountain of eternal life. And you come on down here, and all kinds of stuff is coming to this teaching. They mix their teaching with the teaching of the Bible, and it's not going to be pure. I think it was Solomon said, every word of God is pure. Mm-hmm. He is a shield to them that trust in him. Add thou not to his word, lest he reprove thee, and thou be found a lie. Now watch this. As time go down, men and women have put in their speculated theologies, mm-hmm. on down the line, and not just the pure gospel of Christ, and we're coming up with all these different churches and different conflicting doctrines, and what we're trying to do in Churches of Christ, and even this program, let's go back to the very source and use it and use it only.
1: That's it. You know, Paul asked the question in Romans chapter 4 one time, what does the Scripture say? What saith the Scripture? And that ought to be our question today. What does the Bible say? Go back to the book. If you go back to the source, you can't go wrong.
0: And many individuals say, well, we use the Bible. We have a Bible in our church. My preacher preached out about that. That's right. But what is he doing that's not in the Bible?
1: That's a good question.
0: In religion. Now, let me show you. Here's one. Even in our court system in America, and behind the judge, in God we trust, then you walk up, put your hand on the Bible. Do you swear to tell the truth, the whole truth, and nothing but the truth? I do. Then they'll turn around and legalize abortion. They don't have respect for this book. If they did, you think, what about divorce and remarriage? They don't have respect for this. Where did we learn about marriage? Just tell me.
1: From God.
0: From God. Now, God makes all the rules on marriage. Wait a minute. Who are you to change it? Who told you that two men can be married?
1: Okay, that gets back to the Bible. Is really our guide.
0: It's our guide. Look.
1: And what you said about marriage, okay?
0: It's from our God, it's for our good, and it's for our guide. So it's for reproof. What do you mean? It tells you when you're right or wrong.
1: It sure does.
0: Now listen now. It's true or false. Same sex marriage is all right.
1: Biblically, no.
0: Okay, no. Now, listen to this, Mike. The court says, it's okay, right? Mm-hmm. Even some of the presidents have said, it's okay. What does this say? What are you going to do with this? Now, these fellas here, now, God said it's wrong. Mm-hmm. The Bible teaches. But it also teaches wrong, watch it, to kill.
1: That's right.
0: Doesn't it teach that?
1: It does.
0: And when you folks steal and rob, you want to put them in jail. But when they break that law, you don't say nothing about that. Abort killing babies? Same-sex marriages? Really? And you say you follow this? Why, in the book of Leviticus, I think it's Leviticus, and somewhere in the Old Testament, it says, listen here, abomination, two men together married, they stone you. But you say you believe this book. No, you don't believe this book. And see, I've got enough sense to know, that's why I'm glad we got it. So we know right from wrong.
1: That's right.
0: And the court system and the president, they're not the standard when it comes to right and wrong in the eyesight of God.
1: That's right. And you know what, John? That's an important point. They are not the standard.
0: They're not the standard.
1: You know, God's word, and people need to hear this, the word of God trumps whatever man says. And that's true with our court system. If our court system's not in harmony with the teaching of the Bible, it's wrong.
0: Wrong.
1: Period.
0: Exactly right. I'm not saying this in a loud and a, I'm not trying to be mean. I'm trying to point out that there's a standard of authority in religion on the way we live, what we preach, salvation, worship. We have a standard of authority, and it needs to be done by the book.
1: By the book.
0: And I'm saying that individuals in the court system and anywhere else that goes against this book and have the audacity to say, do you swear to tell the truth and the whole truth and nothing but the truth? But you won't tell the truth about same-sex marriages. You say it's okay. I don't buy it.
1: I don't know. All right, so John, in closing, the Bible is for our guarantee. How do you guarantee your salvation in Christ? Got
0: faith,
1: a minute left.
0: Faith in Jesus, that he's the only begotten Son, that his death and burial and the resurrection from the dead and his ascension in heaven, and what he did on Calvary for mankind. He gave his life for the redemption of mankind. Now, he has all authority in heaven and earth. Now, we got to preach this gospel. And it's a good news. Man do not have to die in their sin. Faith in Jesus, repent of your sins. Change your mind about sin. Another way of thinking, think of something valuable from God's word. Confess with your mouth your faith in Jesus Christ, and that you believe that he'll save you once you obey him. And then be baptized in water for the remission of sin, and the Lord will add you to the church. You'll be saved.
1: That's right. Thank you for being a part of our program today. On behalf of John, God bless you.

In Acts chapter 19, people were baptized into Christ and the church was established in Ephesus. Later, Paul wrote them a letter and said that they had been saved by God's grace through faith. But what exactly does that mean? Number one, grace is God's part. Titus 2:11 says the grace of God appeared bringing salvation to all men, instructing us. God's grace instructed Noah how to survive the flood, instructed Joshua how to conquer Jericho, and today it instructs us how to be saved from our sins. Number two, salvation is through faith. It's interesting, many of the Greek manuscripts say through the faith in Ephesians 2:8. Faith is our part in obeying God's plan. It's the gospel. Hebrews 5:9 says God is the author of eternal salvation to those who obey Him. Obey what? His plan, the gospel. And how? Well, we hear the gospel, believe it, repent of our sins, confess His name, and are finally baptized into Christ, where we contact His blood and our sins are washed away.

All authority has been given to me in heaven and on earth. Go, therefore, and make disciples of all the nations, baptizing them in the name of the Father, and of the Son, and of the Holy Spirit, teaching them to observe all things that I have commanded you. And lo, I am with you always.

Recently, you recall, we spoke of the motive of Zebedee's wife, that is, the mother of James and John, in making the request of the Lord that she did, as we read in Matthew 20 at verse 20. Grant that these my two sons may sit the one on thy right hand and one on thy left hand in thy kingdom. Let's reemphasize the Lord's response to this. He said, you know not what you ask. What is he saying? She doesn't understand the implications. She doesn't know the nature of the kingdom. What about the throne upon which he will sit? Who is to sit on the right hand or the left? She did not comprehend what was actually involved in the request that she made. Now, many people today, and I'm talking about good people, Zebedee's wife was a fine person. The mother of James and John. She had an improper motive, but that was due to her lack of comprehension, her lack of understanding. And today, many people make requests of the Lord that are completely foreign to His Word, or even a contradictory request of the Lord is many times made, and it's made for good people, not bad people at all, folk who are spiritual-minded, and they are concerned with their lives in their relationship to the Master. So they're not being wicked in making these requests, but they simply do not understand the Lord's teaching relative to the requests that they make. For instance, there are those today who would ask of the Lord, and sincerely, we're not making light of this, no, no. For instance, these people will gather around a fine person, one who has indicated a degree of repentance, and they'll pray earnestly to the Lord that this person may be forgiven. And sometimes these folk will pray for hours. That's commendable. They are sincere in what they're doing, but the approach is wrong. It's like Jesus said, you know not what you ask. In other words, these folk are asking the Lord to save a person contrary to the Lord's plan of salvation. The Lord has already talked about salvation. He has explained what is involved in the removing of the guilt of my sins, and so I need to conduct myself in keeping with His instruction. For instance, we know that without faith it's impossible to be well-pleasing to Him, for he that cometh to God must believe that he is a rewarder of them that diligently seek after him. We're familiar with that, Hebrews chapter 11 at verse 6. Oh, but notice where faith fits in. Impossible for a man to please God without faith? Right. Listen, for he that cometh to God must believe that he is. Many sincere, deeply religious people today entertain the concept that salvation is by faith only. When one sincerely believes from the heart that Jesus Christ is the Son of God, their idea is, and based upon prior teaching, he's saved. That's all that it takes to be saved. Friends, it's interesting that if you study the Bible, it's obvious that that is simply not true. No, sir. As a matter of fact, faith is essential. Jesus said, except you believe that I am He, you'll die in your sins. John 8 at verse 24. There's no question about that. Oh, and faith in Jesus Christ? Why, that's the basic fundamental principle involved. As a matter of fact, that's the cardinal teaching of His blood seal covenant. Salvation is by faith. Yes, but somebody says by faith only. No, no, no, no. Salvation is by nothing only. No, no. Salvation is by faith. But let's see how faith works. You remember Paul's statement, of course, in Romans 15, verse 4, that whatsoever things were written aforetime were written for our learning, that through patience and through comfort of the Scriptures we might have hope. We're familiar with that. Oh, verse 11 of 1 Corinthians chapter 10. These things happen unto them by way of example, and they are written for our admonition, upon whom the ends of the ages are come. So let's see if we can't ascertain true faith, what the Lord means when He talks about salvation by faith. In Hebrews chapter 11 at verse 17, by faith Abel offered up Isaac his son. By faith he's offering up the one through whom the Lord made the promise. In Isaac shall thy seed be called. Somebody said, well, I don't exactly understand. Well, let's go back to Genesis 22.
You remember there that God said to Abraham, take thy son, thine only son, whom thou lovest. And he named him Isaac, not Ishmael. No, no, Isaac. And offer him on a mount that I'll show thee, etc. Abraham took one of his donkeys and put wood on it, took two of his servants with him. He took his son Isaac. He carried the fire and the knife. And here they go. 3 days later, he lifted up his eyes and saw Mount Moriah. And I'm paraphrasing. God said, that's it. He left his two servants, and he put the wood on his son Isaac. He took the fire and the knife, and here they go to the top of the ridge. He built an altar. He put the wood under it. He bound his son Isaac, placed him on the altar. Abraham. God made you a promise that in Isaac thy seed shall be called. Right. Well, man, common sense would tell you that if you kill him, that can't be done. Common sense? What are you talking about? We walk by faith, not by sight. Oh, faith cometh of hearing, and hearing by the word of God. Romans 10, verse 17. Right. What God says, take your son, your only son, the one you love, Isaac, and offer him. Well, Lord, friend, salvation is by faith. Abraham did not open his mouth. He made no objection at all. He just got ready with a donkey and the wood and the two servants and the knife and the fire, and he took his son. And 3 days later, he's going to offer him as a sacrifice. He raised that knife to slay his son, and God said, Abraham, Abraham. And he said, here am I. He said, do thy son no harm. Now watch it. He said, now I know that thou fearest me. Wait a minute. Lord, you're omniscient. Right. You know all things. Correct. Now remember that you and I, mankind, is made in the image and the likeness of God. Right. An immortal spirit. The two trees in the garden? Oh, yes. Man must make a choice. Abraham had made his choice to serve God. So when God spoke, that was it. There was no question about it at all. Oh, and this is the way God tries the faith of men. Well, somebody says, God knows I'd be faithful, so he wouldn't require that. No, you're looking at it from a physical standpoint. That's improper. Friend, it doesn't work that way. No, sir. Faith is made manifest in our compliance, without question, our compliance with the Lord's instruction. You remember 2 Kings chapter 5, and Naaman, captain of the host of the king of Syria, mighty man with his master, also an honorable man. By him Jehovah had given deliverance unto Syria. Oh, but he was a mighty man of valor, but he was a leper. What? A mighty man of valor, but he had the horrible, terrible, incurable disease of leprosy. Oh, that's tragic. Sooner or later, he's going to be separated from his companions, have to cover his mouth when someone comes around and cry out, leper, leper, don't get close to it. Ooh, that's terrible, isn't it? Oh, you remember the Syrians went out in bands and brought away captive out of the land of Israel a little Hebrew maiden, and she waited on Naaman's wife. And she said, would that my master were with the prophet that is in Samaria, then would he recover him of his leprosy. Well, of course, one went and told Naaman what the little maiden had said. He went to the king. King said, I'll send a letter to the king of Israel. And so he did. When this letter is come unto thee, I've sent unto thee my servant Naaman, that thou mayest recover him of his leprosy. What's wrong here? They didn't pay attention to what was said. The king said, I'll send you to the king. We're looking for prominence, prestige. I'll send you to this bishop. I'll send you to the... Pay attention to what is said in the Scripture. Listen to what God Almighty is saying. Would that my Lord were with the prophet that is in Samaria. Went to the wrong source for the old boy. King read that letter. He said, am I God to kill and to make alive that a man sends to me to recover him out of his leprosy? Well, he said, he's trying to start a war. See, I pray you, how he seeketh a quarrel against me. He's trying to start a conflict. Elisha, the prophet, heard that the king had rent his garments. He's terribly disturbed about this. He said, send him now to me, and he'll know that there is a prophet in Samaria.
Now, let's understand the circumstances here. Naaman is captain of the host of the king of Syria. He's just under the king. He is in command. Second, recognize a dignitary and a capable man. Also, he's a mighty man with his master. He is appreciated for the great work that he's done in the military field. No question about that. So he comes with his entourage and stands at the door of the house of Elisha. Elisha sent a servant out and said, go down and wash 7 times to the River Jordan, you'll be clean. Well, in the first place, I'm quite sure that to a highly intelligent, capable man, that sounds rather foolish. Number two, who does he think he is? I am a dignitary. I am second in command in Syria. I have come this distance with these dignitaries, these men of authority, to be cleansed of... Hey, boy, put the emphasis where it belongs. You're a mud ball with a necktie on if you're wearing a tie. Without God Almighty, that's what you amount to. Well, friends, I need to understand that. That's who I am. I am totally dependent upon God. Well, God is willing to heal this man of his leprosy. Why, certainly. Glad to. No question about that. What the prophet say through his servant? Oh, that servant said, go down and wash 7 times to the River Jordan and be clean. The record says Naaman went away in a rage. Well, wait a minute. Who has leprosy here? Naaman, didn't you come down here to be healed? Right. Well, why don't you just go down and wash in the River Jordan 7 times? Why, to him that's ridiculous. Who ever heard of such a thing? In the first place, what is the connection between dipping in the muddy waters of Jordan and curing leprosy? There's no connection at all. That is silly in the estimation of the physical man. Yes. Oh, and besides that, what about the rivers of Abinon Farber? May I not wash in them and be clean? Substitute. Men do that today, don't they? Why, certainly they try to substitute for what God said. Oh, they say, oh, this is just as good. This is just as important. This will work just, hey. Won't work at all. Faith cometh of hearing, and hearing not of what God might have said if he had thought of, and you just now reminded him. No. Faith cometh of hearing, and hearing by the word of God. And this says the same thing to you that it says to me. Go down, dip 7 times, wash 7 times, the River Jordan be clean. Went away in a rage. Fine. You see, made in the image and the likeness of God, you're a creature of choice. And Naaman, there's not a thing in the world to hinder you going back to Syria. But you'll die a leper. Now, if you want to be healed, oh, the Lord is more than happy to do that. Yes, glad to do that. How does the Lord work with man? Oh, by grace through faith. You know what Paul said? What is that, Ephesians 4, verse 8? For by grace through faith have you been saved? Oh, grace, unmerited favor, that's God's part. Faith, that's man's part. God's omniscient. He knows all things. God doesn't have faith. He knows. But wait a minute. Man is in a fallen estate. Man is the sinner. Man is alienated from God. Right. How can man be saved? By the unmerited favor of God through faith on man's part. Man's faith appropriates the benefits supplied by the grace of God. Now, you don't have to believe. That's your choice. You can reject it. Just like old Naaman almost did. Went away in a rage. Well, but preacher, when you really stop to think about it, I mean, why should you go dip in the River Jordan to cure leprosy? God said to. Well, what's the connection? Oh, none. None at all. No. Salvation is by grace through faith. Did Naaman deserve the remedy that God is freely bestowing upon him? Why, certainly not. He's a human being. You got leprosy, you're going to die with that stuff. I mean, he's just no... But God's grace provides a means for Naaman to be healed of this dreaded, terrible, incurable disease. Right. Well, what are you going to do about it, Naaman? Made him mad as he could be. Went away in a rage. Why, I don't intend it. Fine. You see, that is your decision, but you will die a leper. Now, I love this. His servants came to him, and we need some people from the grassroots, common sense, you know. My father,
If the prophet had bid thee do some great thing, wouldst thou not have done it? Why, certainly he would. That's what he expected. Hey, I'm Naaman. I'm captain of the host of the king of Syria. I'm a mighty man of valor. You give me a job to do and I'll earn this thing. Grace doesn't work that way. You can't be good enough to obligate God to save your soul if you live 1,000 years and serve 24 hours every day, totally sacrificing yourself for the good of others, lose your soul. Doesn't work that way. Salvation is by grace through faith. Oh, God's grace supplies the means, the exclusive means, through which you and I can stand in a right relationship with Him. I need to understand that. Old Naaman need to understand. Well, these servants said, my father, if the servant had bid thee, if the prophet had bid thee do some great thing, wouldst thou not have done it? Why, certainly. Well, he said, how much rather and how much better, Emma, how much more simple, when he saith unto thee, go down and wash 7 times in the River Jordan. You know, those servants probably wish old Naaman had issued a command like that. Hey, man, the benefits rest upon my simply going down and jumping in Jordan. Man, you better believe.

by grace through faith. Yeah, but what's the connection between dipping in the River Jordan and true? Oh, none. None. No, no. Salvation is by grace through faith. Well, what does faith do? Just what grace instructs him to do. You see, grace instructs, Titus 2, 11 and 12, the grace of God hath appeared, bringing salvation to all men, instructing us to the intent that denying ungodliness and worldly lust, we should live soberly, righteously, and godly in this present world, looking for the blessed hope and appearing of the great God and our Savior Jesus Christ, who gave himself up for us that he might redeem us from all iniquity and purify unto himself a people for his own possession, zealous of good works, through verse 14. What does grace do? Gives instruction. God's unmerited favor provides an alien, not his own people, Assyrian, the means of curing the dreaded disease of leprosy. Right. What are you going to do about it? Well, I don't see any sense in that. That's irrelevant, non-essential, unnecessary. I don't see any connection between being, dipping in the River Jordan and... Right. Forget it. Forget it. You can die a leper. That's your... but if you want to cure leprosy, just do what God said. Hey, go down and dip seven times in the River Jordan. When he did that, friend, he received the blessing. That's the way it is. In every age, that's the way God has dealt with man. There's no question about it. You remember Numbers 21. Sure, they journeyed from Mount Hor by way of the Red Sea to compass the land of Edom. The soul of the people much discouraged because of the way they murmured against God and against Moses. Wherefore have you brought us up out of Egypt to die in a wilderness? There's no bread, there's no water, and our soul loatheth this light bread. And because they murmured, God sent fiery serpents among the people. They bit the people, and much people of Israel died. And they came to Moses and said, we've sinned against Jehovah and against thee. Pray unto Jehovah that he take away the fiery serpents from among us. Moses prayed unto God, and God said, make thee a fiery serpent and put it on a pole in the midst of the camp. It'll come to pass if a man is bitten, when he looks at the serpent of brass, he'll live. Moses took a piece of brass, fashioned it into the likeness of a snake. He put it on a standard in the midst of the camp. Oh, verse 9 says, Numbers 21, came to pass if a man was bitten, when he looked at the serpent of brass, he lived. Now, wonderful. The grace of God. They didn't deserve it. They were even murmuring about the manna. God rained miraculously 6 days out of every week from heaven to keep them alive. They had the audacity, the gall to say, we despise this light bread. Ooh, hey, starve to death. You just go, not God. Not God. He never gives up on us. Oh, no, no, no, no. He provided a remedy. That's amazing. Unmerited favor. The grace of God. Moses, take a piece of brass and make it in the likeness of a snake and put it on a pole in the middle of the camp. It'll come to pass if a man is bitten, when he looks at the serpent of brass, he'll live. Someone says, what in the world is the connection between looking at a piece of brass and curing snake bite? Oh, none. None. No, you've missed the point, you see. You're just physical. You're not comprehending who you really are. You don't know the Lord. No, that doesn't make sense. I mean, the natural man receiveth not the things of God. Well, they're completely foolish. There's just no way that the natural man can please God. And Paul say that, 1 Corinthians 2, verse 14. Why should... No, no, no, no, no. Make a snake out of brass and put it on a pole in the middle of the camp. Right. It'll come to pass if a man is bitten, when he looks to the serpent of brass, he'll live. That is amazing. Verse 9, by the way, says, came to pass if a man was bitten, when he looked to the serpent of brass, he lived. That is most unusual, isn't it? No. No, no. That's called salvation by grace through faith. Yeah, but somebody says doesn't make sense. Right. For instance, you may have a friend, he's been bitten, and you go over, throw back the flap of the tent, and his eyes are set, and his breath is bated, and he says, friend, you don't have to die. Come out here and look at this brass snake. He may say, snake salvation. Why, I want you to know the God whom I serve can save me right here in this tent just as readily as he can if I were out there looking at that brass snake. Then I'd have to ask him, of course, where he wanted to be buried, because he's going to die. There's no question about that. Well, someone says, now, just a minute, preacher. He has more faith than your friend. He doesn't have any faith at all. No, he's a rank infidel.

0: Well, somebody says he believes that God can heal him and this friend. Where did God say, I'll heal you in the tent? Oh, he didn't say that. Oh, well, faith cometh of hearing and hearing by the word of God. That is a principle that's overlooked by many people in the religious world today. What did God say? Oh, God said it'll come to pass when a man looks at the serpent of brass, he'll live. That's what God said. But somebody says, I'll not do it. Fine. Oh, that's your choice. You see, we're immortal spirits, and we are possessed of free moral agency. No, no. You don't have to look at the brass snake. All you have to do is die with the deadly venom of the poisonous viper. That's no problem at all. That's your decision. But if you want to live, go look at that brass snake. And verse 9 says, came to pass, if a man was bitten, when he looked to the serpent of brass, he lived. Isn't that wonderful? Oh, salvation? He that believeth and is baptized shall be saved. Mark 16, verse 16. Think about it.
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2: 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Box 1484, Dalton, Georgia, 30721. Often we get requests from those of you who want to learn more and study further about the Bible. We have available to you free of charge a new Bible study series. The first of this six-lesson series will be mailed to your house at your request. This Bible study is also offered free of charge. Preaching the Gospel is under the oversight of the elders at the Highland Church of Christ in Dalton, Georgia. It is fully funded by the members of the Churches of Christ. And now, back to James.
0: Time ran out on us rather abruptly there a moment ago. What was it Jesus said, Mark 16, verse 16? Oh, he said, he that believeth and is baptized shall be saved. He that believeth not, of course, shall be condemned. Well, someone says, what is the connection between being dipped in the water and the remission of sins? The same connection as dipping in the River Jordan and curing leprosy. None. Oh, the same connection as looking at a piece of brass to cure snake bite. None. Salvation is by grace through faith. Oh, faith cometh of hearing, hearing by the word of God. Right. So Peter said to believers, repent ye and be baptized, every one of you, in the name of Jesus Christ, that's for or unto the remission of your sins, Acts 2, verse 38. Right. Oh, God's grace provides a reprobate such as I the hope of eternal life. How's that? By faith. Do I believe what the Lord said? Oh, then if I do, I'm going to do what he said. He that believeth and is baptized.

0: Churches of Christ who bring you preaching the gospel are part of the Restoration Movement, a return to the New Testament to restore the first century church, the pre-denominational Church of Christ. We hope you appreciate this Bible plea for people everywhere to abandon the broken cisterns of human religions that can hold no water and to drink from the fountain of living waters found only in the Word of God. 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

0: Hello, and welcome to our study of how to interpret the Bible. We've had a number of good lessons together. Hopefully, you and I both have grown in our understanding of how to interpret the Bible. And we've already observed, but we need to be reminded, that the interpretation of the Bible really follows the same basic rules as the interpretation of any book. You use the same rules in reference to things like figurative language, and on we could go. All the things we talked about, you would use if you're reading a book for literature, for example, in your studies. So we've covered all of that, and all of that is described as hermeneutics. The only reason I bring that up is because today we're going to ask the question, what is the new hermeneutic? Hermeneutics itself deals with the principles of interpretation. The word hermeneutics is derived from Hermes, the Greek god who brought the messages of the gods to mortals and was the god of science, invention, eloquence of speech, writing, and art. Hermeneutics involves determining the correct interpretation of the Bible, and that's what we've been working on for the last number of lessons. Understanding the Bible is very important. In Proverbs chapter 23, verse 23, the wise man says, "Buy the truth and do not sell it." Also, wisdom and instruction and in understanding. In the book of John, chapter 8, verse 32, Jesus says, "And ye shall know the truth, and the truth shall make you free." But what is that truth that we're talking about? Well, in his prayer, in John chapter 17, verse 17, Jesus says, "Sanctify them through thy truth, thy word is truth." So again, we're beginning to see how important it is to understand the Bible. The Bible is the Word of God. It's the means of you and I being set free from our sins. No wonder then that in the long ago it says regarding Ezra, in Ezra chapter 7, verse 10, "For Ezra had prepared his heart to seek the law of the Lord and to do it, and to teach statutes and ordinances in Israel." Ezra's work is actually described not just in the book of Ezra, but also in Nehemiah. If you turn with me there to the book of Nehemiah, Nehemiah chapter 8, we want to see a part of the work of Ezra and then those who, of course, worked with him. Notice particularly verses 7 and 8. "Also, Jeshua, Bani, Sherebiah, Jamin, Akub, Shabbatai, Hodijah, Messiah, Kelita, Azariah, Josabad, Hanan, Peliah, and the Levites helped the people to understand the law, and the people stood in their place. So they read distinctly from the book in the law of God, and they gave the sense and help them to understand the reading." Now, when you think about it, that ought to be all of our goal. First, of course, to personally understand the Word of God. But then second, to be able to help other people to understand it, to give the sense of what God is saying. In the book of Acts, chapter 17, we come to an interesting point in time. The Apostle Paul, in the opening part of the chapter, is now in Macedonia. He's in the city of Thessalonica. Things go pretty well for a few weeks, but then trouble comes. The Jews stir up the people against Paul. He actually has to leave rather suddenly, even though there's a very young group of newly converted Christians there, a new church that really needs help. They need to understand, but he must leave. He goes from there to the city of Berea. And in Berea, he finds something quite different. In fact, in Acts chapter 17, verse 11, it says, now, these were more noble than those in Thessalonica, in that they received the word with all readiness of mind and searched the scriptures daily whether those things were so. That gives us a great indication of the attitude that you and I need to have. We need to reach out and understand the Word of God and then be able to explain it to other people. But to do that, we can't just take anybody's word about the Bible. We've got to be ready to look for ourselves. Many times when I stand up to speak before an audience about the Word of God, I will say, don't trust me. Open up your Bible, look for yourself, see if I'm following what it has to say. But you've got to understand it to be able to do it. To avoid trouble, we've got to follow the course that is laid out by the Apostle Paul. For example, in Ephesians chapter 4, verse 14, he says that we should no longer be children tossed to and fro and carried about with every wind of doctrine by the trickery of men in the cunning craftiness of deceitful plotting. The problem is there are going to be some people who are going to try to trick us, who are going to try to lead us astray. Paul knew about it even in his day. How are they going to do it? Well, they're going to have to deceive us about the Word of God. And so you and I need to carefully look to it to discover what the truth is. In 2 Timothy chapter 4, the Apostle Paul gives another warning of what is coming. When beginning verse 3, he says, for the time will come when they will not endure sound doctrine, but according to their own desires, because they have itching ears, they will heap up for themselves teachers, and they will turn their ears away from the truth and be turned aside to fables. Look out. There's a day coming when false teaching is going to come. Now, to me, that leads us to the subject of the new hermeneutic. But you and I might well ask the question, what's that? Well, we begin with this. It is a rejection of the belief that the New Testament has rules and patterns for us to look at. We're going to come back to that in just a moment. It seeks for a new way of interpreting Scripture that permits the freedom that they desire. And what they desire is to be able to do whatever they want to do. But, you know, if the Bible has a pattern, if it lays out instructions that we ought to follow that are against whatever it is they want to do, then they've got to find a way around that. That's the purpose of the new hermeneutic. If permission for mechanical instruments of music cannot be found, for example, they just changed their method of interpreting Scripture. No permission for women in roles of leadership? That's all right. We'll just change our method of interpretation. That's what they do in the new hermeneutic. These people, in order to achieve their ends, no longer determine Bible authority by looking at commands and examples and necessary inference. In fact, Victor Hunter in 1972 said, the problem with a restoration theology is that it rests on the premise that the mission of the church is to set up a true church in which all the details of church life are exactly like they were in the first century world. It functions on the assumption that there is a blueprint or a pattern in the New Testament that the church is to duplicate or reduplicate in each generation. Such a theology, he says, makes the church's mission egocentric and past-oriented. And out of that, we fail to have an outward-looking and future-oriented view of Scripture. Well, that's what he said. So let's talk about the central argument that he's making there, and that is that there are no patterns in Scripture. I want us to realize that that is not true. Look at the book of Genesis, Genesis chapter 6. This is the story of Noah. And as we look at this story, observe the God whom we serve. And by the way, remember that God is the same yesterday, today, and forever. So whatever nature he had in dealing with Noah is the same nature he'll have in dealing with me and in dealing with you. So does he have a pattern? Well, look at Genesis chapter 6, particularly verses 14 and 15. Make yourself an ark of gopher wood. Make rooms in the ark and cover it inside and outside with pitch. This is how you shall make it. The length of the ark shall be 300 cubits, its width 50 cubits, and its height 30 cubits. You shall make a window for the ark, and you shall finish it to a cubit from above, and set the door of the ark in its side. You shall make it with lower, second, and third deck. Does it sound like God doesn't care how it's put together? No. He gives a pattern. He gives a pattern for how the ark ought to be made. Interestingly enough, when Noah comes off the ark, we find another statement that lets us know, yes, we serve a God who lays out patterns. In verse 22 of Genesis chapter 8, here's what it says. While the earth remains, seed time and harvest, cold and heat, winter and summer, and day and night shall not cease. I think we all understand that. If we didn't, it would be very difficult to get through an extremely cold winter or a very hot summer. The way that I get through those times is to think, well, this isn't going to last forever. Sooner or later, there'll be a break in the heat. Sooner or later, it will start getting warm again, and the flowers will begin to bloom, and everything will once again turn green. That's God's pattern for the earth. It has been that pattern for a long, long time. But that's not the only pattern that God used. Look at the book of Exodus. Exodus chapter 25, God is giving specific directions to Moses in regard to the building of the tabernacle. And we want to look particularly at Exodus chapter 25, verse 40. And on that occasion, he says, "And see to it that you make them according to the pattern which was shown you on the mountain." That verse is quoted again in Acts chapter 7, verse 44, by Stephen as he stands before those people who eventually would stone him to death. And it's quoted also in the book of Hebrews, Hebrews chapter 8, verse 5. Let's look there for just a moment, because there is a significant word to be found in Hebrews chapter 8, verse 5. Listen, as we read really a quotation from what we just read, here's what the writer put: "Who served the copy and shadow of the heavenly things, as Moses was divinely instructed when he was about to make the tabernacle. For he said, 'See that you make all things according to the pattern shown you on the mountain.'" Now, the word that he uses there for pattern is the word tupos. And you don't need to know the Greek, but you need to understand what that means. And I'm going to have to pull this out to use it. All right. Tupos. And what that means is the impression left by a blow. The impression left by a blow. Now, that's a very interesting way of thinking about it, because what he basically is saying is that when the Old Testament was formed, when the tabernacle was established, then there was something behind it. In other words, this was just the impression left by the blow. If I struck the wall and you could see where my fist had hit the wall, then you would know, well, somebody had a fist that hit that. You might not know it was mine, but you know somebody did. The tabernacle is like that impression that I could leave in the wall. And what it says is there's something real behind it. What's behind it? Well, we've looked at that before, but behind it is the church and heaven. The church and heaven. So you have in the tabernacle the holy place. That is representative of the church. You have in the tabernacle heaven, and that's represented by the most holy place. We know that these things, therefore, existed in the mind of God before he ever really introduced it to all mankind. The church was already in the mind of God. Does God use patterns? Oh, yes, he does. He uses them. We can see that within this text very clearly. Now, really, if you wanted to go further, you could begin to see that same word is used, for example, in Romans chapter 6, verse 17, where he talks in verse 16 about, don't you know that to whom you yield yourselves servants to obey, his servants you are to whom you obey, whether of sin unto death or of obedience unto righteousness. But God be thanked that you were the servants of sin, but you obeyed from the heart that form of doctrine that was delivered unto you. Being then made free from sin, you became the servants of righteousness. Well, the word form there is that same word, tupos, that we looked at just a moment ago. And it is a pattern. It's a pattern. What is it, that pattern? It's the death, burial, and resurrection of Jesus. That's the pattern that we are following when we obey the gospel. So patterns are truly very important. Those holding the new hermeneutic believe reasoning from Scripture is a flawed means of finding truth. But look at the book of Acts, chapter 17. And we're going to particularly now go back and think about Thessalonica. Look at verses 2 and 3 as Paul is in that city. Then Paul, as his custom was, went into them and for 3 Sabbaths reasoned with them from the Scriptures, explaining and demonstrating that Christ had to suffer and rise again from the dead, and saying, this Jesus whom I preach to you is the Christ. Notice, he reasoned from the Scriptures. The New Hermeneutic says you can't do that. But Paul apparently didn't know that, because that's exactly what he did. Go on down in the same chapter. In verses 16 and 17, we find this. Now, while Paul waited for them at Athens, his spirit was provoked within him when he saw the city was given over to idols. Therefore, he reasoned in the synagogue with the Jews and with the Gentile worshipers, and in the marketplace daily with those who happened to be there. Again, he reasoned. Look at chapter 18, verse 4. We find, and he reasoned in the synagogue every Sabbath and persuaded both Jews and Greeks. And that's in the city of Corinth. The previous ones were in Athens. But now he's in Corinth and he's using the same method. He's reasoning. He thinks Scripture is there to think about and to understand. Acts chapter 19, verses 8 and 9. We find, and he went into the synagogue and spoke boldly for 3 months, reasoning and persuading concerning the things of the kingdom of God. But when some were hardened and did not believe, but spoke evil of the way before the multitude, he departed from them and withdrew the disciples, reasoning daily in the school of Tyrannus. Listen to him. Paul constantly was using Scripture to reason. In chapter 24, verses 24 and 25, we again find him doing this. And after some days, when Felix came with his wife Drusilla, who was Jewish, he sent for Paul and heard him concerning the faith in Christ. Now, as he reasoned about righteousness, self-control, and judgment to come, Felix was afraid and answered, go away for now. When I have a convenient time, I will call for you. We need to realize Paul not only reasoned, he reasoned out of Scripture so that other people could understand. Felix understood it. He didn't obey it, but he understood it. So don't let them tell you there's no pattern in the New Testament, that there's no using your reasoning facilities to discover what God wants us to know. But those same people that teach the new hermeneutic hold that the Bible is simply a love letter, especially the New Testament, and not a book of rules. One writer said this, the Bible is not a book of orders, but a storyline set in history that tells us where we've come from and where we're headed to. It is much less a list of rules than a poem or a symphony that captures the and reorients our hearts. It is not a threat, but an invitation. Well, what about that? We need to understand that in point of fact, the Bible is not just a love letter, and the New Testament in particular is not just a love letter. Instead, it is the law of Christ. In 1 Corinthians chapter 9, verse 21, we find Paul saying, to those who are without law, as without law. Then listen in parenthesis. Not being without law toward God, but under law toward Christ, and that I might win those who are without law. Yes, we have a law. We have a law in reference to Christ that comes from Christ, and we need to constantly remember that. In Galatians chapter 6, verses 1 and 2, the apostle urges those brethren, telling them, if any man be overtaken in a fault, ye which are spiritual, restore such an one in the spirit of meekness, considering thyself, lest thou also be tempted. Bear ye one another's burdens, and so fulfill, watch it, the law of Christ. So we do follow a law, don't we? Very clearly we do. In James chapter 2, verse 12, we find James saying, so speak and so do as those that are will be judged by the perfect law of liberty. We do follow a law. We follow the law of liberty. Jesus gave instructions to his disciples as he was about to ascend into heaven. He told them to go make disciples of all nations. Matthew chapter 28, verse 19. Once they have been baptized under the authority of the Father and the Son and the Holy Spirit, notice that he then says, teaching them to observe all things whatsoever I have commanded you. And lo, I'm with you always, even unto the end of the world. Is there a law there? Well, Jesus thought there was. We're to teach people everything that he commanded. That's what the apostles did. That's what everybody who is baptized is also supposed to do. You can see Jesus talking about it in Matthew 7 at the end of the Sermon on the Mount, when he tells the parable about the two builders. Remember? The wise builder was likened to a man who heard the word of God and did what he said. And he built on rock. That's a rock foundation. Hear what God says and do it. But the foolish builder was the one that built on sand. He was like that. And in what sense was he like that? Well, in this sense, he heard what God told him to do, but he didn't do it. And thus his house, when faced by the storm, collapsed. Whereas the man who heard and did had a house that stood and remained firm because it was built on the rock of hearing what God says and doing it. Don't forget that the one that knows the truth will be made free. Don't forget John chapter 12, verse 48, that we will be judged by the word of God. Don't forget what Jesus says in John chapter 15, verses 8 and 9, when he's given that great parable of the vine and the branches. And he says, by this my Father is glorified, that you bear much fruit. So will you be my disciples. As the Father loved me, I've also loved you. Abide in my love. If you keep my commandments, you'll abide in my love, just as I've kept my Father's commandments and abide in his love. Unfortunately, those that teach the new hermeneutic speak of those who would follow laws as being a legalist. No, that's not a legalist. A legalist is actually someone who binds human traditions on other people as if those traditions were the law of God. And you could see that in Matthew chapter 15, verses 3 through 9. We are not legalists. Instead, we need to recognize that we are simply doing what God wants us to do. Well, recognizing that, we also realize that every commandment of God is for our good. We could see that in Deuteronomy chapter 6, verses 24 and 25. Deuteronomy chapter 10 reduplicates that idea in verses 12 and 13. But especially for us today, we want to see 1 John chapter 5. Verses 2 and 3. Let me turn to that. Let's read it together. By this we know that we love the children of God when we love God and keep His commandments. For this is the love of God, that we keep His commandments, and His commandments are not burdensome. Those who follow the new hermeneutic overemphasize grace. They promote a false sense of security by suggesting God's grace covers people who do not repent. They suggest people who believe are saved by saying the sinner's prayer or without being immersed. But we know that's not true. We understand what grace is by looking at, for example, Ephesians chapter 2. If you'll turn there with me, we'll study that as we close out our work together. Listen to what he has to say there. He describes us actually as being saved by grace, but how, and does that occur? Listen to him. Beginning at verse 4, for example, where the Apostle Paul says to those brethren, "But God, who is rich in mercy, because of His great love with which He loved us, even when we were dead in trespasses, made us alive together with Christ." There's where grace is found. It's found in Christ. And that's the emphasis of the book of Ephesians. Over and over again, he uses the idea of in Christ, because that's where God put His grace. Do not let these people who want to have a new way of looking at the Bible so that they can do whatever they want to do and they can feel like they're justified and they're saved even when they've not paid any attention to His law. Be sure to look to the Bible and realize God made it to where you and I can understand it. And in using that, we will ultimately find the way to please God.
1: Hello, my name is Cameron Freeman, and we're so glad that you're watching the Gospel Broadcasting Network. Did you know there's only one Bible, and it teaches that there's only one faith in Jude verse 3? If that's true, then why are there so many different churches and religious organizations that don't agree on what it says? Here at GBN, we seek to rid ourselves of all of man-made creeds, denominational doctrines, and just simply go back to the Bible and teach what the Bible says. We are glad that you're watching the Gospel Broadcasting Network.

Ladies and gentlemen, thank you very much for watching the Fountain of Life television program today. My name's Larry Acuff. I'm the preacher for the Lithia Springs Church of Christ. It is a joy for us to be able to study the Bible. And so get your Bible, get a pen, paper, something. You're going to want to take notes. We're going to be looking at a topic entitled, Are You Beating the Air? Now, you may be wondering, what in the world is all this about? But you'll be finding out in just a few minutes. Before we do that, we always remind you to go to our website, LithiaSpringsChurchChrist.com. The reason is you can study the Word of God, and that is our purpose. And that is to help men, women, boys, and girls know what the truth of the Bible is. 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So let me encourage you. Here's a great opportunity. Maybe you like to watch DVDs. Here would be a great opportunity. There are other ways that you can study the Bible. For an example, we have a free Bible correspondence course. All you have to do is just, again, go to our website, give us your name, address, please include the zip code, or you can give us a call at 877-700-0559. 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This is a 10-lesson Bible correspondence course. We will send lesson number one to you. You complete lesson number one, send it back to us. We will grade it. Send it back to you along with lesson number two and a nice certificate of completion. Now, again, these 10 lessons on the church, baptism, miracles, a lot of good topics I'm sure that you would be interested in. 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Now, you may be saying, I want to go into more detail. Well, let me tell you, there's a way to do that. You go to our website. There is a free online Bible study course. All you have to do is register for that. Now, you can go in any direction you want to go. You can study the Old Testament, the New Testament, back and forth, however way you choose. 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After you register, you can make that choice. Now, if you would like to receive a diploma as a result of your study, then you're going to have to follow a prescribed course, and that is outlined for you on our free online Bible study course. So you can read our church bulletin. 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So, folks, again, here is an opportunity for you to be able to study the Bible, increase your knowledge in the will of God, and then be obedient to His will. And as we have mentioned many times, we do so again today, everything on this website is free. So we would encourage you, go to our website, LithiaSpringsChurchChrist.com. Great opportunity to study the Bible. Turn your Bible to the book of 1 Corinthians chapter number 9. Now, we're going to, in 1 Corinthians 9:26, let me just look at this passage with you, and then I'm going to kind of give you the background of it. The Bible says, I therefore so run, not as uncertainly, so fight I, not as one that beateth the air. Now, when you look at this particular section of the Corinthian letter, what does it mean to beat the air? Well, here's what Paul is talking about. He's talking about running a race.
He is talking about how that in order to run that race, that you and I must, one thing, follow the rules in order to run it. And he also points out that you and I are endeavoring to run that race for a purpose. There's a purpose for it. And ladies and gentlemen, one of the things he mentions in 1 Corinthians 9, he talks about the fact that you will be crowned if you run that race and you stay with it until the end. And then in verse number 27, Paul has an answer. He said, I bring my body under subjection lest after I preach to others I become a castaway. And he points out how that he takes seriously this running of this race. Now, he also talks about this in the book of 2 Timothy chapter number 2. He talks about an athlete and that athlete striving for a goal and running according to the rules. Now, let me go back to 1 Corinthians 9:26. Paul said, I therefore so run. And he's talking about this race of the Christian life. He said, not as uncertainly, so fight I, not as one that beateth the air. Now, he is saying, I am not just taking up time. I'm not just using energy. Not as one that is just beating the air, really not knowing what I am endeavoring to accomplish. That's what he's saying to us. Now, when you look at that, have you ever been walking down the street and someone in front of you runs into a spider web and they don't know it? And they're fighting and you're back and say, man, have they gone crazy all of a sudden? Well, it's kind of in a way like, have you ever seen someone just take a broom and beat in the air and you wonder what is going on? I'm going to bring this down to an area that will help you and I both be the kind of individual that God would want us to be. And that has to do, ladies and gentlemen, with ignorance. Now, in Acts chapter number 17, the Bible said the time of this ignorance God winked at, but now commandeth all men everywhere to repent, for he hath appointed a day in which he will judge the world in righteousness by that man whom he hath ordained and given assurance unto all men in that he hath raised him from the dead. Now, folks, I want you to think about something. When you and I look at beating the air, there are so many people who endeavor to be religious, and let me tell you what they're doing. They're beating the air because they are ignorant of what the Bible says. They have just listened maybe to someone rather than taking the Scripture. The Bible says, search the Scriptures, for in them you think you have eternal life, and these are they which testify of me. Ignorance, you know, someone made a statement one time, ignorance is bliss. Someone said, well, if ignorance is bliss, there must be a lot of blisters around somewhere. My friend, you and I do not want to fill our life beating the air and doing whatever we're doing, simply doing it out of ignorance. So I want to give you an illustration. Maybe this will help to cement the concept that we're looking at in our lesson today. It's really a tragic story. It occurred, a woman and her son were walking along a riverbank. Now, just kind of use your imagination. The woman was in her latter stage of pregnancy, and she held her toddler son by the hand as they went down by this riverbank. Suddenly, the little boy slipped and fell into the river. The woman, in her condition, could not jump into the river to save her son's life. She cried and cried for help. After a little while, a couple of men heard her crying desperately, hurried towards her. They jumped into the river and brought out the lifeless infant who had drowned in the river. You're saying that's tragic. Yes, it is. Very tragic. But now watch this. The woman had not realized that the river was only knee deep. She realized this when the men ran into the river to rescue her son. Thus, she could have run into the river herself in spite of her condition. Alas, it was too late. Had she been aware of the approximate depth of the muddy water, majority of people in life, you know, folks, when she had been aware of this, then she could have stepped in and saved her son without any danger to herself or her pregnancy. Now, I want you to think about something. A majority of people in life are like this pregnant mother. They are oblivious of the journey of life.
They're not looking out ahead. They are, in literal terms, ladies and gentlemen, they are beating the air. They are going through motions. And yet, in going through all of these motions, these same individuals have not accomplished what they would want to accomplish or God would want to accomplish, because all they are doing is beating the air, and they are doing so, ladies and gentlemen, out of ignorance. Now, I've got four things I want you to think about in our lesson today. Number one is this. Are you ignorant of God? You think about this. There are a lot of folks who have this idea. They have concepts of God. In 2 Peter 3, verse number 8, I want you, and you're going to say, well, I'm not sure about that passage, how that fits. Well, don't worry about it. As the fellow said, I'm going to explain it to you. But beloved, be not ignorant of this one thing, that one day is with the Lord as 1,000 years, and 1,000 years as one day. When you and I say we put God, and the reason why I use that verse is simply because of the fact that we want to put God on human terms. See, here's what we want to do. We want to bring God down to humanity, and we want to exalt man to God-likeness. That's what we want to do. See, we want to make man God, and we want to make God man. Now, let me give you some illustrations of what we're talking about, not only in the terms of Bible, but outside of that as well. In the book of Exodus, chapter number 5, in verse number 2, you remember when Moses went to Pharaoh, and he demanded of Pharaoh, the Lord said to let my people go. Now, here's what Pharaoh said in Exodus 5, verse number 2. He said, who is the Lord that I should obey him? What's he doing? He's beating the air. Who is the Lord that I should obey him? See, many folks, they have no concept of God. Oh, well now, Brother Acuff, I've got a Bible. But do you have a concept of God? Are you ignorant of God? I want you to look at this. In Genesis chapter number 1, verse 1, the Bible says, in the beginning, God created the heaven and the earth. God is creator, folks. Read the text of the Bible. There are other passages. Well, I mean, we could literally go through many passages in the New Testament, but I just want to briefly go through several identifying words that will help you to grasp this concept of God and not be ignorant of God. God is creator. He is a destroyer, folks. In Genesis 28, verse number 23, in looking at Sodom and Gomorrah and Abraham asked God a question. He said, will thou destroy the righteous with the unrighteous? God's a destroyer. He is, ladies and gentlemen, a consuming fire. Deuteronomy chapter number 4 and verse number 24, the Bible describes God as a consuming fire. If you go to the book of Hebrews chapter number 12 and verse number 29, you'll find similar language. Now, I want you to see this. Are you ignorant of God? He is the creator, a destroyer, a consuming fire. But now that's not all. If we stop right there, you may get the idea, well, that's kind of depressing. But now I want you to look at this. In John 3 and verse number 16, the Bible says God is love. For God so loved the world that he gave his only begotten Son, that whosoever believeth in him should not perish, but have everlasting life. And so when you and I see that God loves you and I so much that he was willing to send his Son, we see God as a creator, as a destroyer, as a consuming fire, but we see him also, ladies and gentlemen, as a God of love. Now, not only that, but we see he is a God of forgiveness. Psalm 85, verse 2, thou hast forgiven the iniquity of thy people. Thou hast covered their sin. That's what the psalmist tells us in Psalm 85, verse 2. What are we trying to do? We're trying, folks, for people not to beat the air. To know something about God. We know he's a God of mercy. The Bible tells us that his mercy endureth forever. Psalm 100, verse 5. So when you and I see, we look at God. And again, we try to make God, we want to make him a human. But he is not. The Bible says in John 4, 24, God is a spirit. And they that worship him must worship him in spirit and in truth. So God is a spirit, but we want to make him a man. But now I want you to watch this. I want to go to the book of Acts, chapter number 17. We're having an excellent example there.
Paul at Mars Hill. Paul said, now as I passed by and beheld your devotion, he said, I noticed an altar with this inscription, to the unknown God, whom therefore you ignorantly worship. Now he says, you're very religious. You're very religious people. He said, I see all of these gods, but in order not to offend a God, that's what they were endeavoring to do. He said, now, in order not to offend a God, you have an altar here with an inscription to the unknown God. And listen to what he said, whom therefore you ignorantly worship. Ladies and gentlemen, are you and I beating the air when it comes to God? See, the Bible, and again, we quoted this in Acts chapter 17 a little bit earlier, at the time of this ignorance, God winked at. But now, folks, there's no need for any man, there's no need for any individual to be ignorant of God. There is no need for man to be ignorant of how to worship God. See, men have this idea, well, I want to worship God. Look at all the different quotation marks religions in our world today. Look at how men endeavor to worship God. Go back to the Old Testament. Go back to the days of Abraham, Isaac, and Jacob. And there was a concept that they would offer their children as a burnt offering, folks. When you and I look at this, why did they do that? Ignorance of God. Men today do the same thing. Oh, somebody said, well, I'm not offering my children. No. But my friend, let me tell you this. A lot of folks are offering up their children to the devil with their lies because they have ignorance of God. You and I must understand that we must know God, that we must know what the Bible says. Now, as you and I look at this beating the air, let me give you a second thing here. That is this. Are you and I ignorant of Satan's devices? Now in 2 Corinthians 2 verse number 11, notice that Paul said, lest Satan should get advantage of us, for we are not ignorant of his devices. Now notice this. Paul said, I am running this race. I'm not beating the air. Now, you and I are going to run this Christian race, and do not do it, ladies and gentlemen, ignorantly. Now, we talked about God. What do you know about God? Well, he's got a long white beard and long white hair, and he has a white suit, and he's up there in heaven somewhere. Hey, my friend, listen to this. That's not the Bible description of God. God is the creator, destroyer. He is a forgiver. He is a God of love.

car, why not take CDs of the Bible and listen to the Bible driving to work in the morning and back home in the afternoon? See, Satan's device is to keep you ignorant of God. He wants to keep you ignorant of God, what you got, or what God wants you to do. He wants to keep you ignorant of how to be saved. He wants to keep you ignorant of how to worship God. He wants to keep you ignorant of those things that will damn your soul. Listen to this. The Bible says the wages of sin is death, but the gift of God is eternal life. Peter said, 1 Peter 5, verse 8, Peter said, be sober, be vigilant. Why? Because your adversary, the devil, is a roaring lion, walketh about, seeking whom he may devour. So we ask the question, what are these devices of Satan? Well, one of these is to keep you dumb. Somebody said, no, you oughtn't say that. Well, that's what he wants to do. If he can keep an individual ignorant of his will, then he is able to plant in your heart and in your mind, by the examples that you may see around you, by the temptation that may confront you, by keeping you ignorant or keeping you dumb. Now, let me give you another word. That's the word doubtful. See if he can create doubt. Oh, Brother Acuff, you know, is there really a God? And people come up with these questions like, well, if there is a God, why are we not, if there is a God, why are we having all the problems we're having? So when you look at this, folks, and Satan, through keeping us ignorant, by keeping us doubtful, by not only that, but folks, he keeps us what I want to call disenfranchised. Somebody said, what do you mean disenfranchised? Well, you and I know when you can't do something. See, if he can convince you, for an example, he'll try to convince you, well, the Bible is just too complicated for you to know what it's saying, and you just can't understand the Bible. It's just too complicated. As a matter of fact, you just need some man of great intent. No, my friend, you know what? You can study the Word of God yourself. You can know what the Bible is saying, and as a result of that, you do not have to be ignorant of Satan's devices. Now, let me go to the third thing. Are you ignorant of God's righteousness? Now, watch this. We ask the question, are we ignorant of God? Are we ignorant of Satan's devices? But I want you to look at this third thing we're looking at. Are you and I ignorant of God's righteousness? Now, in Romans chapter number 10, the Bible says, For they being ignorant of God's righteousness and going about to establish their own righteousness have not submitted themselves unto the righteousness of God. Now, what is he saying? Men are ignorant of the righteousness of God. Now, why is that? Have you ever wondered why men are ignorant of the righteousness of God? Well, I'm going to tell you why. Because they have never taken the effort to find out who God is and what God wants us to do. Go with me to the book of Hebrews chapter number 11. The Bible says, now then faith is the substance of things hoped for, the evidence of things not seen. For by it the elders obtained a good report. Through faith we understand the words were framed by the word of God, and the things which are seen were not made of the things which do appear. By faith, Abel offered unto God a more excellent sacrifice than Cain, by which he obtained witness that he was righteous, God testifying of his gifts, and by it he being dead yet speaketh. The Bible says, by faith Enoch was translated, he should not see death. And Hebrews chapter 11 goes on like that. But I want you to focus in on verse number 6 of Hebrews chapter number 11. And the Bible says that without faith, it is impossible to please God. For he that cometh to God must believe that he is, and that he is a rewarder of them that diligently seek him. Now go back with me to Romans chapter number 10, verse number 3. For they being ignorant of God's righteousness. Do you know what God wants you to do? Well, then you can find out by studying the Bible. You can find out by searching the Scriptures. Romans 10, verse 17, the Bible says, so then faith comes by hearing, and hearing by the Word of God. And Jesus in John 5, verse number 39, our Lord said, search the Scriptures. He's talking to these people who ought to have known. And he said, search the Scriptures, for in them you think you have eternal life, and these are they which testify of me. See, Satan's device is to tell you, well, the Bible is, it's just an old-timey book. It doesn't really mean anything. No, my friend. Do not be ignorant
of Satan.

0: devices. Now, I want you to look at this phrase in Romans 10, verse number 3. Going about to establish their own righteousness. See, here's what man has done. Man has come along and he said, well, I'll tell you what I'm going to do. I am going to devise my own church. That's what man has done. When you look out in our world, let's just focus this in on the United States of America. And let's just focus this in near where we live. And near where you live, ladies and gentlemen, there's no telling how many quotation mark church buildings there are, and there's no telling how many different names you're going to find on those church buildings. Why is that? Well, I'm going to tell you why it is. Because men going about to establish their own righteousness. Oh, I don't like what the church wants you. They want you to be baptized for the remission of sin. Can you imagine? So I'm going to start my own church, and I'm going to let you be saved by faith only. Oh, well, I'm going to just talk about how you make money and how that God will bless you. I'm never going to say anything about things like hell and being lost. Oh, man, that's negative. And going about to establish their own righteousness. I'm going to work. Well, I tell you what, preacher, you mean to tell me you don't have an instrument where you preach? That's correct. We have no instrument. Well, now, I like it. I think it helps our Savior. Well, my friend, won't you read this passage of the Bible? And going about to establish their own righteousness. See, worship is to be directed to God, not to man. See, I don't go to do I benefit from worship on the Lord? Oh, most definitely. But I go to worship on the Lord's Day, ladies and gentlemen, in order to show my praise and adoration to the God of heaven. Now, are you ignorant of God's righteousness? Are you ignorant of God? Are you ignorant of Satan's devices? Are you ignorant of God's righteousness? Now, number four, let me go to the last one that we're going to look at for today, and that is this. Are you ignorant of life after death? What about life after death? 1 Thessalonians 4 and verse number 13, listen to what the Bible says. But I would not have you to be ignorant, brethren. Paul said to these Thessalonian folks, I don't want you to be ignorant concerning them which are asleep, that you sorrow not even as others which have no hope. Now, they had the idea, those who have died and gone on, they're going to miss out on the coming of the Lord. Paul said, I don't want you to be ignorant about this. For we believe that if Jesus died and rose again, them also which sleep in Jesus shall God bring with him. And the Bible says that the Lord himself shall descend from heaven with a shout, with the voice of the archangel and the trump of God, and the dead in Christ shall rise first, and we which are alive and remain shall be caught up together with them in the cloud to meet the Lord in the air, and so shall we ever be with the Lord. My question to you and I is this, are we ignorant about life after death? This idea, well, when you die, preacher, you're just like a rover and you're dead all over. Well, the Bible tells us that it's appointed a man wants to die, and after this, the judgment. What happens at death? The spirit departs from the body. The body goes back from the dust from whence it came, and the spirit unto God who gave it. Ladies and gentlemen, listen, you and I do not need to be ignorant of life after death. Larry Acuff will physically die. This body will be separated. But my friend, I will never cease to exist. And those who have the idea that you're just going to be dust in the wind are ignorant of life after death. Paul said, don't be there. Don't live in ignorance. Don't find yourself in a situation, my friend, where you do not know what God wants you to do in order to be saved. We thank you very much for watching the Fountain of Life program today, and we pray that you'll watch it the next time it is on.
1: That's a great comfort to know that God will supply us with the things that we need, and to trust Him, to learn to trust Him,
2: right,
1: and to recognize, you know, I can just hear Jesus saying this to the people of His day, and there are so many people today whose lives are filled with worry and anxiety, and quite frankly, they can't enjoy life, BJ, because they're so wrapped up in concern for what's going on.
2: In Philippians 4:19, but my God shall supply all your need according to His riches and glory by Christ Jesus. We have things supplied for us, and we sometimes don't realize how truly beneficial it is to serve God here and hereafter. And it reminds me of riches that can't be taxed. I'm never going to be taxed on the riches of God's grace.

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2: Welcome to Good News Today, the program where you will always find good news, no matter what else is happening in the world. I'm Jim Bierman, your host for Good News Today. Let me tell you what's coming up on today's program. Of course, our devotional time begins every program, and that consists of our scripture reading, beautiful singing, and then a brief study of our scripture. And today, it's Hebrews chapter 13, verses 1 through 8. So we invite you to get your Bibles and be ready to study along with us from Hebrews 13, 1 through 8. And following our devotional time, it's another excellent walking and talking through Proverbs with Freddie Clayton. Today, dealing with Proverbs 11. Verse 22. In the following Freddie Clayton's great segment, it'll be another challenges segment with Stephen Hall on the matter of worship. Vitally important subject, and you will not want to miss that. We have a Q&A for you today, and that question is, are there miraculous gifts of the Spirit today? In other words, miraculous gifts of the Spirit as we read about in the New Testament and in that period of time, what about today? We'll answer it, of course, as always, from the Word of God. Thanks so much for being with us. We hope you have your Bibles open now to Hebrews 13. Let's read together the first 8 verses. Let brotherly love continue. Do not forget to entertain strangers, for by so doing, some have unwittingly entertained angels. Remember the prisoners as if chained with them, those who are mistreated, since you yourselves are in the body also. Marriage is honorable among all, and the bed undefiled, but fornicators and adulterers God will judge. Let your conduct be without covetousness. Be content with such things as you have, for he himself has said, I will never leave you nor forsake you. So we may boldly say, the Lord is my helper, I will not fear. What can man do to me? Remember those who rule over you, who have spoken the word of God to you, whose faith follow, considering the outcome of their conduct. Jesus Christ is the same yesterday, today, and forever.

0: We are back for the study portion of our devotional time, and we hope you have your Bible still open to Hebrews 13, 1 through 8. And that chapter begins with a beautiful admonition, let brotherly love continue. How important it was for the brethren then and for brethren now who are members of the New Testament church to love one another. And oh, how much the New Testament teaches on the importance of love. John, the apostle, was called the apostle of love. And when you read his writings in the New Testament, you see why he had that attribution given to him, because he wrote so much on not only the fact that God is love, but that if we are to be followers of God, then we must be characterized by love. And brotherly love is a special love, obviously. It is a love for those who are our brothers and sisters in Christ. But we are admonished in Scripture by Jesus himself as he lived among men and recorded his teachings in the Great Sermon on the Mount, for example. And throughout Scripture, we're admonished to love even our enemies. In fact, Jesus said, if you don't go beyond loving those who love you, then you're not doing anything more than those out here in the world do. And as Christians, we should do more. And so that highest form of love, the agape love, is to be extended to all men. And that form of love indicates a love that is extended based upon the value of the object of that love and the value of the human soul, of the immortal spirit, is priceless, worth more than all the world. And so the soul of our enemy is still as priceless as any other soul, and we need to extend love. But it's not the kind of warm, tender affection that is enjoined upon those who are brothers and sisters in Christ. That's a special bond, and that's what is called upon here. The Hebrews writer goes on in verse 2, do not forget to entertain strangers, for by so doing some have unwittingly entertained angels. And so we're to be hospitable people as people of God. And the Scriptures, again, have a great deal to say about hospitality. One of the qualifications for elders in the church, as a matter of fact, is that he, as an elder, be hospitable. And when he writes here that some have unwittingly entertained angels, there's no implication that that's a possibility today. Angels are not appearing to people today. God's will has been revealed to us through his written word, and we have it in its complete and final form. But there was a time when there were angels who visited those on earth. For example, Abraham in Genesis 18. Then one chapter later, you have Lot was visited by the angels who came to lead Lot and his family out of the sinful city of Sodom, there when God destroyed Sodom and Gomorrah. Then the admonition in verse 3 is, remember the prisoners as if chained with them. And quite likely, prisoners here may be a reference to those who had been imprisoned because of their conviction as Christians and being persecuted. But even those who are in prison for other reasons are those who should gain our attention, and Jesus taught about it in Matthew 25, and the importance of extending benevolence. And there are a great many congregations among the Lord's people who are involved in prison ministries, and a great many people have been converted while being incarcerated. In fact, the Bible correspondence course that we offer through Good News Today, we have several students right now who are prisoners and who are studying God's Word. And a great many conversions have occurred as a result of reaching out to those who are in prison. So he says, remember the prisoners as if chained with them, those who are mistreated, since you yourselves are in the body also. You're in a fleshly body as they are, that you could be in that same situation yourself someday. So remember them and keep them in mind and do all that you can to reach them. Then in verse 4, marriage is honorable among all and the bed undefiled, but fornicators and adulterers God will judge. And this is simply a reminder from the Hebrews writer that marriage is what God ordained. One man for one woman for life. The one exception stated in Matthew 19:9 being fornication, where one of the marriage partners commits fornication and the innocent party has the right then to put away that guilty party. Fornicators, he says, and adulterers God will judge. Fornication being the broader term for any illicit sexual activity, adultery being more restricted to one of the parties at least involved in that sexual sin being a married individual. And then in verse 5, let your conduct be without covetousness. Well, covetousness is condemned from Old Testament to New. And, of course, the Ten Commandments mention covetousness, but we're not under the Ten Commandments today. We're under the law of Christ. But the law of Christ clearly prohibits covetousness as well. In fact, in Colossians chapter 3 and verse 5, Paul refers to it as idolatry. Covetousness, which is idolatry, coveting that which someone else has. And so be content with such things as you have, he goes on. For he himself has said, I will never leave you nor forsake you. So we may boldly say, the Lord is my helper, I will not fear, what can man do to me? A quote from one of the Psalms, Psalm 118 and verse 6. And similar words are found in Psalm 27 and verse 1. And then the admonition is, remember those who rule over you, who have spoken the word of God to you, whose faith follow, considering the outcome of their conduct. Well, the immediate context would indicate elders in the church, because if you go over to verse 17 in this same 13th chapter, you find these words, obey those who rule over you and be submissive, for they watch out for your souls as those who must give account. Let them do so with joy and not with grief, for that would be unprofitable for you. And so the implication there is that those are the elders in the church. Of course, the apostles who, any apostles who were still living at this time would be perhaps included here, and certainly would be those to whom the Christians of that time would be obedient. Today, we have no apostles. We do have elders in the Lord's church, and the elders are those who have that authority, and the members are to submit to that authority. And those who are those rulers over us, that is, those elders in the church today, are to be good examples, faithful men whose faith is worthy of emulation, whose faith is worthy of being followed, considering the outcome of their conduct. Then finally, verse 8. The final verse of our reading today, Jesus Christ is the same yesterday, today, and forever, which simply indicates that the nature of Jesus does not change. Malachi 3:6, God said, I am the Lord, I do not change. There's just the consistency of the divine nature that is being set forth there. Some have misconstrued and misapplied verse 8 of Hebrews 13 to try to contend that miraculous gifts continue. In other words, Jesus Christ performed miracles. And in this verse, the Hebrews writer says, Jesus Christ is the same yesterday, today, and forever. So therefore, miracles must be still being performed. Miraculous gifts must still be available. That's a misapplication of this verse, clearly. We're going to show more about that in our question and answer segment today, as a matter of fact, when we answer the question, are miraculous gifts still available today? And we'll see that they are not. That's the short answer, but we'll elaborate more a little bit later on in the program. Right now, that's all the time we have for our devotional time. It is time for another Walking and Talking Through Proverbs segment now with Freddie Clayton.
1: The book of Proverbs is a valuable treasure of useful information that is as up-to-date as when it was written 3,000 years ago. These proverbs have the power to change people's lives for the good even today. The only barrier is a failure on our part to properly regard and apply their wisdom. However, sometimes we might miss the teaching because some of the proverbs can be obscured due to the very amusing comparisons that are used. Take, for example, Proverbs chapter 11 at verse 22. As a ring of gold in a swine's snout, so is a lovely woman who lacks discretion. From passages like Genesis chapter 24, 47, and Isaiah 3, 21, for starters, it is obvious that in the Old Testament times, jewels were often suspended from the nose and rings inserted through the nose. Yes, when Isaac first laid eyes on Rebekah, a lady with whom he would have twin boys, Jacob and Esau, she had a ring in her nose. Well, what about a pig thus adorned with a golden ring in his snout? Just how enticing is that? Well, except maybe to another pig, I doubt it would have much impact on anybody that you know or I know. So listen to Solomon as he says that the jewelry-enhanced hog is no less disgusting than this particular woman described. I've oftentimes heard it said, clothes make a man. Now the fellow, of course, that was telling me that was trying to sell me clothes. If you listen to advertisers, do they not want us to believe that and often buy into the notion that jewelry makes the woman? Well, if it does it make a hog too? This proverb's point is clear. What is physical beauty if the woman that is supposedly beautiful has no discretion? Is physical beauty all that counts? Certainly not. Note Solomon as he says, a beautiful woman lacking discretion, which means maturity, prudence, and modesty, is like a fine gold ring in a pig's snout. But why is that the case? I can think of at least a couple of reasons. Number one, it's a contradiction. Think about it. A gold ring and a pig's snout. Something's wrong with this picture. Absolutely there is, but no more so than a physically attractive woman who is socially and, more importantly, spiritually ugly. Described here is one who ought to understand the responsibilities that go along with being blessed with physical beauty. Shameless and rude conduct is a contradiction to the blessing. Character counts, and it should be looked upon as counting more than mere physical beauty. The worthy woman of the same book of Proverbs, chapter 31, verse 30, gives us the facts of the case. Charm is deceitful, and beauty is passing. But a woman who fears the Lord, she shall be praised. Physical beauty is a subjective thing anyhow. But respect and reverence for God is objectively necessary. Secondly, it's a waste. As Jesus warned in Matthew chapter 7 at verse 6, do not give what is holy to the dogs, nor cast your pearls before swine, lest they trample them under their feet and turn and tear you to pieces. A hog doesn't know the value of a golden ring. Sadly, the woman here described does not possess good understanding, good judgment, and as a direct result of that, good behavior. Therefore, her beauty is a waste. When she opens her mouth or conducts herself in an ungodly manner, no amount of physical beauty can make up for it. You and I well know that the world may give her a break or even dozens of chances due to her physical beauty, but that should never be the basis upon which we decide matters. Have you ever heard it said, she can get away with it because of her looks? Now that was not invented without multitudes of examples of that very thing happening. She may very well get by with it here, but not eternally. Do not be deceived. God is not mocked. For whatsoever man sows, that will he also reap. For he who sows to his flesh will of the flesh reap corruption, but he who sows to the Spirit will of the Spirit reap life everlasting. Galatians chapter 6, verse 7 and 8. What is the reason for rings in the snouts of pigs anyhow? I found that out one Saturday morning at my great friend Randy Johnson's house nearly 50 years ago. Randy and I flipped and held the pigs down while his dad put multiple rings in their snouts. It is to keep them from rooting out of their pens, the barns, etc. So the nose rings are used to hinder the swine from doing mischief. Maybe there is another point about this particular proverb that we may have to tackle in a future episode. This is Freddie Clayton, walking and talking through Proverbs.
0: All right, thanks to Freddie Clayton. Coming up, it's Stephen Hall with Challenges. After we take a brief information break, we'll be right back.
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2: 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We'd like to hear from you. 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
0: Worship is a vitally important matter, and Stephen Hall is going to discuss that matter of worship with us right now in another excellent Challenges segment.
4: An interesting story is told about a preacher whose name was Henry Beecher. Henry was unable to fulfill the pulpit on a certain occasion, so he asked his brother to preach in his place. And a great audience had assembled to hear that famous preacher, Henry Beecher. But when he arose, his brother arose to begin to speak, a large number of people began to leave the building. And seeing this, the speaker, of course, seeing that the speaker was not Henry, they continued to leave. So it was painfully obvious that they came to hear an eloquent presentation and not to worship God. And so Henry Beecher's brother began his sermon by saying, "All who came to worship Henry Ward Beecher may now leave. The rest of us will remain and worship God." And no one else left. Well, what is our purpose for assembling on every first day of the week? Well, some may attend merely to hear something novel, like the Athenians in Acts 17, verses 20 and 21. Another type of individual may attend only to be entertained. And some may attend only to put in their time or to have their ticket stamped. Well, what is worship in spirit and in truth? And what is the purpose of worship? Well, worship is an awesome responsibility and an exalted privilege that belongs to the child of God. Now take a moment and think of the God who we worship. The psalmist wrote that by the word of the Lord were the heavens made, and all the hosts of them by the breath of his mouth. He gathereth the waters of the sea together as an heap. He layeth up the depth in the storehouses. Let all the earth of the Lord stand, and all of his inhabitants of the world stand in awe of him. For he spake, and it was done. Psalm 33, verse 6 through verse 9. You see, God deserves our worship because of who he is. And worship is designed to please God rather than ourselves. It was Jesus who said that this people draweth nigh unto me with their mouth and honoreth me with their lips, but their heart is far from me. But in vain do they worship me, teaching for doctrines the commandments of men. Matthew 15, 8 through 9. So why do so many people offer worship that is unscriptural and has no biblical authority at all? Well, because it simply pleases the worshipers. You see, true scriptural worship is designed to express our spirituality, not to simply arouse it. The word worship is defined as to bow down or to kiss the hand toward, or to venerate, to pay homage, or to pay reverence to. And thus, true worship is an expression of our real love and devotion toward God. And in true worship, we find that it must be offered to God and not to any man or to ourselves. Now, as we know, the primary purpose of worship, again, is to please and honor and glorify God. Yet I've heard some people say when they leave the building that I didn't get anything out of worship. Well, that statement shows, my friend, that they've missed the very point of worship. You see, in worship, primarily, we are giving ourselves. We are to give rather than to receive. And it is impossible to gain unless we give healthy worship to our Heavenly Father. And therefore, let us sing with sincerity, understanding without the aid of mechanical instruments. Let us pray with reverence, sincerity, and gratitude. Let us hear the Word of God, knowing that His Word and that He speaks to us through the Bible. And let us give freely, gladly, knowing that we are giving out of a cheerfulness of heart. And let us also partake of the Lord's Supper gladly, with gratitude, sincerity, and with understanding. Now, this is the worship that God deserves and that God demands.
2: 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We'll be right back. You may have questions or comments about Good News Today. 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
0: Time for our GNT Q&A, and today's question, are there miraculous gifts of the Spirit today? Well, the answer is no, because in 1 Corinthians chapters 12, 13, and 14, where Paul discusses these miraculous gifts, he speaks of a time when that which was perfect or is perfect would come, and that which is in part would be done away. That which is in part refers to the miraculous gifts very clearly in this context. But what is that which is perfect? It is that which is perfect, something, not someone. He's not referring to when Christ comes again, miraculous gifts will cease, but he's talking about when the completed will of God is given, the New Testament, and we no longer need those miraculous gifts, then those miraculous gifts will cease. Has that which is perfect come? It has. Verse 10 of 1 Corinthians 13, but when that which is perfect has come, then that which is in part, miraculous gifts, will be done away. And then he goes on to talk about when he was a child, he spoke as a child, etc. But now, he says, when I became a man, I put away childish things. Then in verse 13, finally, he says, after these miraculous gifts have ceased and we have the completed New Testament, then something is still going to stay with us. What will it be? Faith, hope, love. The greatest of these is love. God still answers prayer, but he does it through his providence today. And miraculous gifts are no longer needed. We have this. Thanks for being with us.

0: At the 11th of Leviticus, God required of the ancient people Israel to be holy as he was holy. The requirement was repeated at 1 Peter 1. When we have answered the call to holiness, we have separated ourselves from the carnal world and become reserved unto God for God's purposes. Those who have done so have become sanctified and are known as saints. Holy, saint, and sanctified are all forms of the same word. We are taught at the 12th of Hebrews that no man will see the Lord without holiness, and that diligence is required so that one fail not of the grace of God. Perhaps two important things are being taught to us here. First of all, though a man is saved by divine grace, he is still called unto holiness. Secondly, it is with diligence that he develop and maintain the holiness to which he is called, lest he fail to receive God's grace. It is by diligence in holiness and by the grace of God that a man may one day dwell with his Maker.
1: Hello and welcome again to Counterpoint. I'm Mike Hickson. B.J. Clark is with me. B.J., it's wonderful to be with you today. Appreciate your Bible knowledge and the opportunity that we have to work together.
2: Good to be with you, brother.
1: B.J., today let's talk for a minute or two about the consequences of leaving the Lord. In 2 Peter chapter 2, Peter talks about those who have forsaken the right way and gone astray. How do you counter those who have the idea that once you become a child of God, you can never, ever be considered an apostate?
2: You know, in that very same context that you mentioned that comes from 2 Peter chapter 2, if people would just keep reading, they would see how serious this is. In fact, to forsake the right way is a serious enough charge. But then when he goes on later in the same section and talks about the wages of unrighteousness, that shows that there is a problem for those who engage in such. And then verse 20, if after they have escaped the pollutions of the world through the knowledge of the Lord and Savior Jesus Christ. Now that's an important phrase because, as you know, sometimes when you talk about once saved, always saved to people, they will say, well, if someone goes out and lives a life that's sinful, it just proves they were never really saved to begin with. Peter says they escaped.
1: That's right.
2: The pollutions of the world. It's not a pretend. They did it. They escaped the pollutions of the world through the knowledge of the Lord and Savior Jesus Christ. But having done so, they're again entangled therein and overcome. So what is their state now? He says it's worse than at the beginning. It had been better for them not to have known. He doesn't say they didn't know the way of righteousness, but he said it would have been better if they had not known the way of righteousness than after they have known it to turn from the holy commandment delivered unto them. It's happened to them according to the true proverb, the dog has turned to his own vomit again, the sow that was washed. The sow didn't pretend to be washed, it was actually washed and then went back to wallowing in the mire. Brother Johnny Ramsey years ago made a statement I've never forgotten from this text. He said, there's one word in this text that proves you can lose what you once held, and that's the word vomit. It's not a pleasant contemplation, but it's a point that needs to be made. There is a way to go into sin and be lost again. These people had done it.
1: Exactly. You know, back in 2 Peter chapter 1, I was thinking as you were reading a moment ago, back in 2 Peter chapter 1, Peter talks about those who have escaped the corruption that is in the world through lust.
2: Mm-hmm.
1: So he's talking about people that have come out of the world. Now, we understand the importance of divine teaching. You can't become a Christian unless you're taught what to do to become a child of God. Obviously, these people were. And BJ, I go back to Acts chapter 2. When Peter preached on Pentecost Day, he explicitly said what people needed to do to become a child of God. The people to whom he's writing in this epistle they had done just what he had prescribed on Pentecost Day. They had repented of sin. They'd been baptized into Christ. As a result of that, they had been added to the church, Acts 2:47. And so they've come out of the world. Matter of fact, Paul talks about those who've been delivered out of the power of darkness, translated into the kingdom of God's dear Son. So here's their former state, present state, but they go back.
2: Mm-hmm. Amen. That's what they do. And he wouldn't mention people like in the book of Jude, the children of Israel, he said, fell. And 2 Peter chapter 2 and Jude are very similar in content. And he discusses how the children of Israel, were they in a covenant relationship with God? They were, but they fell. And 1 Corinthians 10 warns, let him that thinks he stands take heed lest he fall.
1: That's right.
2: So why would Paul make such a warning if that weren't possible, especially when you put it on the heels? 1 Corinthians 10:12 was written just a few paragraphs after he wrote this about himself. I buffet my body, I keep it in subjection. Paul, why do you do that? Lest by any means, after I have preached to others, I myself should be, King James translates it, cast away. Literally comes from the word rejected. It's a banking term that means something that is determined to be disapproved.
1: Sure.
2: So here we find the Apostle Paul warning others that he himself could fall, and he warns them not to fall.
1: Don't you think it's interesting that in 1 Timothy chapter 1, Paul talks about Hymenaeus and Alexander. He said they made shipwreck of their faith. Mm-hmm. In 2 Timothy chapter 2, he talks about Hymenaeus and Philetus. He said, who concerning the truth have erred, teaching that the resurrection is already past. And then he said, and overthrow the faith of some. Now, you can't overthrow something that never existed.
2: That's right. And when you think about in the last times, he says, later times, some shall depart from the faith. You and I cannot depart from a room we've never entered.
1: That's right.
2: And so they were in the faith. To depart from the faith implies, as you noted, that they can depart from it. In fact, later in that same book, or in this same correspondence, I should say more accurately, to Timothy in 1 Timothy, he talks about widows or younger widows who'd cast off their first faith. So how do you cast something off? You have to have worn it at one point in time.
1: Yeah, and what about Demas? You know, in 2 Timothy chapter 4, when Paul said, Demas has forsaken me, having loved this present world. Well, 6 years earlier, he had talked about Demas to Philemon, mm-hmm. and he said he was a co-laborer.
2: Right.
1: So, I mean, you know, if either he was a child of God and he left the faith, or he wasn't, but according to Paul, he was. They stood shoulder to shoulder.
2: Absolutely. And one of my favorites to use, and there are so many, Guy in Woods used to say, there are 2,500 plus passages in the Bible that show you can lose what you once had. But he said 2,500 plus, but I say, okay, you only need one, but there's a bunch more. But here's the one I like to gravitate to, because the most common argument is, well, if someone lives like that, it just proves they were never saved to begin with. 2 Peter 2 already demolishes that. Mm-hmm. But Revelation 3:5 is a death knell to that, because he talks about how their names were in the book of life, and yet their names are now depicted as being blotted out of the book of life. Now wait. In order for a name to be blotted out of the book of life, it would first what?
1: It's got to be recorded.
2: It's got to be in it.
1: Hebrews 12:23, they were registered in heaven.
2: And so how did it get in there? Who puts it in there? Do you and I put other people's names and take other people's names out? No, God is in charge of that. So if God put a name in, that means they were saved, or else you have to say God stumbled, bumbled. That's blasphemy. If God put someone's name in the book of life, they're saved. What would blotting it out thus mean?
1: It would mean their name is removed. They're no longer counted as one of the faithful.
2: That's right.
1: BJ, what about, you know, we've often talked about the Old Testament, what what great lessons are in the Old Testament. You know, Peter said in 1 Peter chapter 1, based upon the resurrected Christ, we have an inheritance, incorruptible, undefiled, fades not away, he says, reserved in heaven for you. Back in Numbers chapter 14, verse 12, the children of Israel, you remember God sent the spies out, Moses sent the spies out, they surveyed the land, 10 come back, give an unfavorable report. Joshua and Caleb said, look, we're well able to take the land. In chapter 14, verse 12, God said about his own people, I will disinherit them. Mm-hmm. Well, what does that mean?
2: Absolutely. It's not promising them a blessing, is it?
1: No.
2: It's disinheriting. It doesn't, and it proves that they were children. You don't disinherit children you don't have.
1: No.
2: They were his children. Ezekiel 18 is also a powerful text about this. There in Ezekiel 18 and verse 24, when the righteous turneth away from his righteousness, doesn't say he never was righteous, but he turns away from that.
1: That's right.
2: And commits iniquity, and doeth according to all the abominations that the wicked man doeth, shall he live? And a lot of our religious friends would have to take the position, yeah, because once you're saved, once you're righteous, you're always righteous. And yet this passage says, all his righteousness that he has done shall not be mentioned. In his trespass that he hath trespassed, in his sin that he has sinned in them, shall he die. And so the Bible makes it crystal clear that when a righteous man turns away from his righteousness and commits iniquity and dies in them, for his iniquity that he's done shall he die. Verse 26, it's ungetaroundable.
1: That's right. What about John 10? I know that is often used as sort of a sugar stick in terms of, okay, this is where we're going to camp out. You can never lose your salvation. Well, Jesus deals with that. But in the context, though, he tells how a person can stay in a covenant relationship with God, doesn't he?
2: That's right. The way you normally hear this quoted by, or misquoted, I should say, by folks who are trying to use it to prove once saved, always saved, is, my sheep, you know, will never perish. But that's not all that the text says. It says, my sheep hear my voice.
1: I know them.
2: And I know them, and they follow me. So, and I give unto them eternal life. Unto whom? The sheep that hear my voice and follow me are the ones that are promised eternal life in verse 28. The ones described in verse 27, sheep that hear his voice and follow him, are the ones described in verse 28. They shall never perish, those sheep that keep on hearing his voice and keep on following him.
1: And doesn't Jesus make that same point in the book of John chapter 8, verse 31, you're my disciples indeed, if you abide in my word. Chapter 15, the vine and the branches, and again this emphasis on abiding in his word. Look, if you abide in the doctrine of Christ, abide in his word, which leads me to 2 John 9, if we stay true to God, to his word, then we're not going to perish.
2: That's right. And you think about the promises that were made, and they are conditional. There is a connection between our obedience, walking in the light as he is in the light, and the blood of Jesus Christ cleansing us from all sin. Doesn't say we never sin after we're saved, but that if we continue to have a relationship with God, it's not perfection, it's direction, and that if we keep on walking in the light, that his blood will keep on cleansing us. But the fact that we need to be cleansed shows that some folks sin after they're saved. But if you read that text later, he talks about some who went out from us, but they were not of us. And some try to use that to say, well, that just proves, see, they weren't really a part of the group. No, he's just saying they didn't maintain their connection with us. They certainly were a part of the group, but didn't maintain it.
1: That's right. So once a child of God, we've got to stay faithful and true to his word. And if we do that, then we have the promise of eternal life. I like the verse you used a moment ago, 1 John 1:7, we're walking in the light. If we're walking in cadence with the Lord's will, then no, we're not going to fall.
2: Right.
1: It's when we move away from that word that problems arise. What about in James 5, 19 and 20? James talks about, matter of fact, he identifies them as brethren. He said, if one errs from the truth, and the idea is one wanders away from the truth and one converting. Well, he's talking about somebody who leaves the truth and they've got to be retaught. Really, Brother Keith Mosier used to say, you got to be reconverted again.
2: So that raises a question. If he's fine, if he's once saved, always saved, then why would you need to do anything at all? He's saved. There's nothing that needs to be done to save him. He's saved, period, end of story, is the way that would go. But the fact that James says he needs to be converted saves a soul from death, the second death, which is the lake of fire and brimstone.
1: That's right.
2: It doesn't save him from physical death. He's still going to die physically. But one who converts him saves a soul from death. So here's an erring child of God. He's been once saved. He now goes astray. Someone needs to convert him back to the right way. What does that imply? That he is now headed for damnation, just as Simon the sorcerer believed, was baptized, therefore was saved. Because Mark 16:16 says, he that believeth and is baptized shall be saved. Simon, Acts 8:13, believed and was baptized. Doesn't say he pretended to be. The Holy Spirit said he was. He believed, he was baptized, thus he was saved. A few verses later, he tries to bribe the apostles to buy their powers with money. And Peter says, thy money perish with thee. In Peter's mind, the inspired truth that Peter is thinking, coming from God, is you're in a state of perishing if you don't fix this. Repent of this thy wickedness and pray God. So that shows us right there that Simon the sorcerer would not have been good if he'd remained in the condition he was without repentance and prayer.
1: That's right. And he didn't have to go back and be baptized again.
2: Right.
1: He was already in Christ. He just erred and needed to be restored.
2: That's right.
1: BJ, you know, I often hear people say, it's amazing some of the things that people say that if they've ever really looked at the scriptures would tell them, you're messed up in your thinking.
2: Mm-hmm.
1: How many times have you heard somebody say, you can never fall from grace? But Paul specifically says in Galatians chapter 5, verse 4, that those who were seeking justification from the law, he said, you have fallen from grace.
2: Right.
1: Now, wait a minute. How is it that people have the idea that they can never fall from grace when Paul, an inspired apostle, said you can?
2: It's kind of hard to get around, isn't it?
1: It is. It is.
2: And he does not tell the Galatians, look, because you're in Christ, you're fine. He said, I marvel that you're so quickly removed from him that called you into the grace of Christ to another gospel, which is not another. And then he goes on to talk about himself being accursed if he were to preach a gospel other than the true gospel. He would be anathema. Any man would be anathema. Mm-hmm. And so this shows us right there that the Apostle Paul never did buy into or teach the once saved, always saved doctrine.
1: And don't you think the Bible's its own best commentary? Go back to Acts chapter 20. Paul is talking to the Ephesian elders. He's in Miletus. He tells them that they're to serve as overseers. They're to oversee the church that the Lord bought with his own blood.
2: Mm-hmm.
1: Then he said, men shall arise among you, teaching perverse things. Why? To draw away disciples after them. He's talking about apostasy there, isn't he?
2: Absolutely. And when you get to Revelation 2, the church at Ephesus is written a letter by Jesus that says, you've left your first love. Remember, therefore, from whence thou art fallen, and do the first works, or else you'll be saved anyway?
1: No.
2: Or else I will come quickly, remove your candlestick. This is obviously Jesus warning the church at Ephesus. You need to repent or else. That is not a promise of salvation, whether they repented or not.
1: Yeah. You know, and BJ, you look at those five churches that had serious problems, spiritually speaking. And the Lord's saying, look, if you don't rectify this, I'm going to put your candle out. Now, if you're always saved, why would the Lord want to put your candle out?
2: Absolutely.
1: Makes no sense. BJ, we talk about the consequences of leaving the Lord. Let's maybe think for a moment or two about what people are forsaking in life. You know, in 2 Peter chapter 2, I always think about, you know, the idea, you don't want to go back. You don't want to

0: With Christians, some of whom had gone back to Judaism, some on the verge of doing so. And the writer's trying to encourage them that this new covenant, it's a better covenant founded upon better promises. Back in chapter 2, he talks about neglecting the great salvation. And yet, you've got some folks that are on the verge of throwing it all away.
1: Yeah.
0: And the consequences of that are enormous, are they not?
1: They are. And in Hebrews 3 in verse number 12, take heed, and then look at the word he uses, brethren. These are brethren. And then he writes, lest there be in any of you an evil heart of unbelief in departing from the living God, or literally in forsaking the living God. This isn't a stumble or a fall, as one might have as they're trying to walk in the light. This is a deliberate forsaking of God. And he warns them to take heed as brothers not to do that, but exhort one another daily while it is called today, lest any of you who? Brethren, be hardened through the deceitfulness of sin. We brethren are made partakers of Christ if
0: we hold fast.
1: If we've ever been saved? No, if we hold the beginning of our confidence steadfast unto the end. That is not once saved, always saved in a million years. You couldn't make it once saved, always saved.
0: Not at all. And how do you deal with chapter 6, BJ?
1: Oh, yeah. Absolutely.
0: Isn't the Hebrew writer there very explicit about the dangers of abdicating the Lord?
1: Yeah, and he's been building toward that chapter 6 when chapter 4, 1, let us therefore fear lest a promise being left us of entering into his rest. He had just referred to how the children of Israel had fallen in the wilderness, and then he goes on to say we need to take a lesson from that and make sure that we labor to enter into that rest, lest any man fall after the same example of unbelief or disobedience. So it's possible for us to do what they did, and that is fall away from obeying God and being in a covenant relationship with God. And that's why he gets to chapter 6 and discusses those who had been tasted of the heavenly gift. Again, these aren't folks who had only pretended to be among the saved.
0: Right.
1: They'd actually been once enlightened, tasted of the heavenly gift, made partakers of the Holy Spirit, tasted the good word of God, the powers of the world to come, if they shall fall away. Why would he even be writing that about folks who had just experienced what verse 4 is describing? According to some of our religious friends, if they've tasted of the heavenly gift, salvation, they couldn't possibly fall away. So why would he be contemplating it? Because it is possible.
0: Because, you know, over in chapter 10, there's a series of at least three times the Hebrew writer saying, let us.
1: Mm-hmm.
0: And it's in that context, I think, that's really important for our study. The writer said, well, if you look at verse 22, let us draw near with a true heart in full assurance of faith, having our hearts sprinkled from an evil conscience, our bodies washed with pure water. I think the allusion here is to somebody who has been baptized into Christ, that blood has been applied to them, they're cleansed from all sin.
1: Mm-hmm.
0: Let us hold fast the confession of our faith without wavering, for he who promised is faithful. Let us consider one another in order to stir up in love and good works, not forsaking the assembling of ourselves together as the manner of some, but exhorting one another, and so much the more as you see the day approaching. BJ, how much clearer could he be?
1: I agree. In fact, you think, why in the world would he be beckoning them to remain faithful if that's an automatic? If they're going to be once saved, always saved. And truth be told, if I can just boil this down, one false doctrine leads to another. And that's exactly what happened with the doctrine of once saved, always saved. This false doctrine of Calvinism, which is based on the tulip, they claim we're totally depraved when we're born. That's the T. And that there's an unconditional election, that God chooses some who are born to be saved and some who are born are not saved just because God didn't choose them. That means there's a limited atonement. Jesus didn't die for everyone. He only died for the ones God chose to be saved according

0: into this false doctrine. And, well, what will make someone totally depraved ever want to be saved? Aye, the irresistible grace of the Holy Spirit smacking them with a direct operation will make them want to obey. And once they do, P, the perseverance of the saints, they say, if you are able to thwart the will of God to save you, that would make you sovereign and not God. Therefore, God will see to it that you persevere and that you remain faithful, because otherwise his efforts to save you will have been thwarted by a human being, and that would make humans more powerful than God. The problem with that, of course, is God gave us free moral choice. Adam and Eve weren't forced to take of the forbidden fruit, but they were told there would be a consequence if they did, and they did experience that consequence.
1: And you know what, BJ, maybe we need to take a whole program sometime and just deal with Calvinism, because that doctrine is so destructive. And I think about, you know, if what they teach is true, why preach the gospel?
0: Yeah.
1: I mean, what's the need? If God's already predetermined you're going to be saved or lost, then it's irrelevant whether or not I preach.
0: That's right. Bring all the missionaries home, because if the Holy Spirit has already determined, if God's already determined they're going to be saved, and all they need is a direct operation of the Holy Spirit to do it, bring the missionaries home. No, God wants all men to be saved, but it pleased God by the foolishness of preaching to save them that believe. 1 Corinthians 1:18 through 21. And that's what men need to do today, is hear the word and then live by that word. As you noted, if you continue in my word, then are you my disciples indeed. John 8:31.
1: BJ, you were talking about once saved, always saved, that there are hundreds of verses that would destroy that, and you only need one. Well, you know, John 3:16, for God so loved the world. He loves everybody.
0: Right.
1: He desires all men, as you said a minute ago, to be saved. God is in the saving business. And the gospel, you know, God is the originating cause, if you please, of our salvation. Christ would be that sacrificial cause. The Holy Spirit is the revealing cause. The Holy Spirit works today. He does so through his word, though. That's why we preach the gospel.
0: If it's powerful enough to save the alien sinner without a direct operation on their hearts, it's powerful enough to strengthen the saved without a direct operation on their hearts. And I mention that because even some brethren take the position that once you're saved, you need the Holy Spirit's nudging to know certain things or do certain things. Well, he influences me every day through this book right here. And if I do something good, it's because the Holy Spirit, through his word, has helped me to learn that that's what I ought to do.
1: You know, Paul, in addressing the elders of the church from Ephesus, said in the long ago, and now I commend you to God, the word of his grace, which is able to build you up.
0: That's right.
1: There's the key. BJ, got a minute left. What would a person need to do to become a child of God, start that walk, and then live faithfully?
0: On the day of Pentecost, they needed to hear about Jesus. They did. He died. He was buried. He arose. He ascended. Now what? They wanted to know, now what do we do? What shall we do? And they were told, because they'd already reflected a belief in asking, what shall we do? They were told, repent and be baptized, every one of you, in the name of Jesus Christ, for the remission of sins. Acts 2:38, they were told they would receive the gift of the Holy Spirit. And then you read the rest of the book of Acts over a 30-year period, you see the same message. Hear, believe, repent, confess, and be baptized is God's plan. It's still his plan today.
1: And then just be steadfast, immovable, always abounding in the work of the Lord. BJ, it's always so good to be with you. Thank you for being a part of our program today. Hope to see you back here next time. Until then, God bless.

Perhaps you've not heard of the new magazine, Reaching the Lost. It's an exciting new publication designed to focus completely on evangelism. And the best part, it's free. We will mail it to your home, mail it to your congregation. And when you get it, you're going to see featured articles with tips for evangelism. You're going to see instructions as to how to make better use of house to house and heart to heart. Inside, you're going to read of conversion stories, successes that congregations are experiencing. You're going to read about the seminars that we're doing and the reports from churches where we're going. If you would like to sign up for this free publication, go to the website, fill out the material, register today. You don't want to miss this exciting opportunity to become a better evangelist in your local community.

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1: When we came on a Sunday, part of the Bible was back
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0: I'm Barry Gilrath, host of Fabric of Family. Welcome to our program today. You know, I have a very, very special guest. He's going to be with us in just a moment to talk about archaeology. And this particular guest is someone who knows what he's talking about because he is an archaeologist. And he spent a lot of study and time and travel over in the Bible lands. And he has some interesting things to share with us to help build up the faith of our family. So that's what we're going to be talking about today. Stay with us. We'll be back in just a moment to begin our program.
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3: His praises, Jesus is mine. 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
3: Mansions above, singing his praises, gladly I'm walking.
4: Our hope and prayer is to bring you and your family closer to God.
0: Well, it's time for our panel discussion, and we have Gary Hill.
5: Hello.
0: Gary Hill's in the house. Good to have you, Gary.
5: Thank you, Barry. Glad to be here.
0: Oh, man, it is great to have you back with us on Fabric Family. It's been a while since you've been with us.
5: Yes.
0: For those who don't know Gary or know of Gary, mm-hmm. Gary is what we could call an archaeologist.
5: Mm-hmm.
0: He has been involved in archaeology for many years in his life. And Gary is just, he is a source of information and knowledge about archaeology. Someone might be thinking today, what does archaeology even have to do with the family? But, you know, we're kind of approaching it, I guess, from the perspective of building the faith of those who are in our family.
5: Mm-hmm.
0: And Gary's always had a lot of interesting things to say. He's brought us artifacts in the past and showed us and told us about digs he's been on. And so we're glad to have you back.
5: Thank you, Barry. Glad to be here.
0: Gary, for those who do not know you or haven't seen a previous program, just tell us a little bit about you and your past, your education.
5: Okay. I from Somerville, Georgia, and North
0: originally,
5: and now I'm preaching at the Horton Chapel Church of Christ in Belton, Kentucky. I've been there for 4 years, went to Fried Hardeman, and got a degree in Bible.
0: Okay.
5: And then got interested in history and got a degree in history and archaeology from Jacksonville State University in North Alabama.
0: All right.
5: And got involved in digging there. And a few years after that, I met a group that was excavating in Israel. And in 1996, Barry, I got to go to the country of Israel and began doing archaeology and fell in love with it. I think, Barry, you could say I really dig it.
0: Well, I know you do. And I think you've even gone to and taken some courses and college work beyond the master's.
5: I have taken some apologetics and history courses above that, and teaching now also at the Nashville School of Preaching and teaching an archaeology course there, and really enjoy it.
0: Well, let's just start with a basic question.
5: Okay.
0: What is archaeology? How would you define archaeology?
5: Okay, well, it comes from a compound word, archaeos, which means ancient, and ology, the study of. So archaeology is a handmaiden of history, Barry. Historians use archaeology for understanding the ancient world, and it's based upon excavation, digging things up.
0: Mm-hmm.
5: I know when I was a kid growing up in North Georgia, I used to love to dig things up in the yard. It made my mother unhappy, but But I like to dig, and archaeologists basically find the remains of human occupation. And in finding those remains, we learn a lot of things, like how they lived, what they wore, what their fortifications were like, their weapons, and it illustrates and illuminates history. And one of the reasons it's important in biblical studies is the Bible is a book that talks about real people, real events, and real situations, and archaeology and the Bible lands helps us understand that better, gives us greater confidence in the historicity of the scriptures.
0: So if someone were to ask you, why is the subject of archaeology important, especially on a program that focuses upon the family, such as Fabric of Family, what would you say?
5: Well, our young people, as we all know, and been bemoaning the fact for the last few years. We live in a world, Barry, as you know, is not as biblically literate as it used to be. And we need to be teaching people the Bible stories. I know growing up, going to Sunday school and learned about King David, learned about Moses, learned about the conquest of Canaan and the Jesus and the 12 disciples. Mm-hmm. That happened in history. That happened in a certain time. The Bible teaches that at the certain time, Galatians 4:4, God had Jesus born, seed of woman, born under the law. So the Bible is a book about God's love for us, but it's written in the context of history. So archaeology is important because our kids are hearing a different story today, Barry. They're hearing things that say, like, Moses didn't exist, or David was really never a king, or the events in the book of Acts are incorrect. Paul really didn't go to these different places. And it creates doubt. And our young people, and even we as adults, need to have greater faith in the validity of the biblical story. So archaeology helps us with that.
0: And so, you know, those who are Bible students and trust and believe in the Bible, you know, we take at face value what the Bible says.
5: Yes.
0: About David or about Noah. Or, mm-hmm. But there are many people out there in the world who are skeptics and outright deniers of these things. And so archaeology then serves as a means whereby to demonstrate the truths that are already contained in the Word of God. Would that be accurate?
5: That's very accurate. And there's even a group called the Minimalist. And basically they teach the history of the Bible is not true. Abraham really didn't exist. David didn't exist. He didn't have a kingdom. And there's a lot of popular books and also watching TV, Barry, documentaries are produced by skeptics and unbelievers. And a family, I'm thinking of the family here, sitting there watching a special, like for an example, on the Exodus. And I have these so-called scholars standing up and saying things like, well, we know these things really didn't exist like the Bible said they did. Well, that's a danger, and people can come away, and I've worked with young people over the years, Barry, and a lot of times they pick up on these beliefs. It's the postmodern view of history, which basically says history is subjective, there's nothing really valid, it's just in the mind of the interpreter concerning the events of the past. And if you buy into that, you're not going to have confidence in the inspiration and authority of the scriptures.
0: And thinking about our children, you know, our children, when we have them at our home and we have them in Bible class and in worship, and they're being taught the Bible and being taught that these stories are actual, you know, literal events, and then they go away to college, some of our universities.
5: Oh, yes.
0: And they begin to hear things that maybe they haven't heard before.
5: Mm-hmm.
0: And so having a better understanding of archaeology and its support of what the Bible teaches can help to equip those young folks to fortify their faith so that they're not carried away with every wind of doctrine.
5: Right.
0: When they leave the home.
5: Mm-hmm. Archaeology, Barry, I look at it this way. Archaeology is for history, the study of the true origin of our species is, and science, you know. Our kids go to school and they're taught evolution.
0: Mm-hmm.
5: Archaeology helps our kids when they go off to school or listen to these documentaries or whatever. It can answer the skeptics concerning the historicity of the Bible. And, of course, we all know the verse, 2 Timothy chapter 3. Paul says all Scripture is inspired of God. Well, what does that mean?
0: Mm.
5: Well, it's some people try to say, Barry, in doctrine it's okay, but in history or science it's incorrect.
0: Mm.
5: Well, that's not what the inspired apostle is saying, is it?
0: No, and sometimes you'll have religious-minded people who will try and ride both sides of the fence
5: that's
0: when
5: exactly
0: it comes
5: right.
0: to mm-hmm. supposed science, the teaching of evolution.
5: Yeah.
0: They want to hang on to that and at the same time hang on to the Bible. Or
5: mm-hmm.
0: when it comes to the Bible and maybe events that are discussed
5: mm-hmm.
0: or things that are mentioned and they want to listen to maybe those who are skeptics of the Bible.
5: Yeah.
0: And you can't really ride the fence, can you?
5: You cannot. You cannot ride the fence. And the thing about it, the more I study archaeology and others that I've talked to, it you come away with a greater faith because you start seeing time and time again, hey, you know, the skeptics were wrong when they said these things. And we'll give some examples as we go through the show, but the skeptics were wrong. The Bible's right after all.
0: Mm-hmm.
5: And any fair-minded individual that will really study the testimony of archaeologists, and a lot of these archaeologists maybe are not believers themselves, but they're being honest and fair with the things they find, will come away with a greater faith and a greater confidence in the inspiration of the Scriptures.
0: Well, this is exciting. It's good to have you with us today, Gary, and we're going to continue our discussion in just a moment, but we're going to take just a break, and we're going to think about a word for the family, a devotional thought presented by one of the participants here with us on Fabric of Family, and then we'll be back to finish up our discussion.
5: Thank you.
6: Hello, welcome. This is Jameson Stewart with a word for the family. What are we teaching our children? And are we teaching our children? Are we preparing them for what will come, what may come in their lives later on? See, in 2 Timothy chapter 3, after Paul has been talking to Timothy about folks who are going to come along who are doing ungodly things, wicked things, and he reminds him that Christians are going to suffer for living the Christian life, he then tells Timothy, starting with verse 14, he says, "But you must continue in the things which you have learned and been assured of, knowing from whom you have learned them." We learn earlier on in the books that Paul wrote, 1 and 2 Timothy, that Timothy's mother and his grandmother had taught him the Word of God. And he says, "And that from childhood, since Timothy was a small child, he says, you have known the Holy Scriptures, which are able to make you wise for salvation through faith, which is in Christ Jesus." We think about Timothy, and we think about the kind of Christian that Timothy was, and we would say a lot of that credit for who Timothy was due to his mother and his grandmother for teaching him the Word of God. So, parents, mothers, fathers, grandparents, as we think about our children, as we think about our grandchildren, are we teaching our children the Word of God? Are we preparing them for what they may face? Timothy, Paul is really reminding Timothy that, Timothy, you are prepared to face what is coming because of what you have been taught. Your mother, your grandmother, in teaching you these things and teaching you the Word of God, they have prepared you for this moment. Parents, when we think about teaching our children, yes, we want them to know the truth. We want them to grow. We want them to be able to understand and eventually obey the gospel. But think even further down the road. What if a difficult time comes in that child's life, maybe much later in their life? What if they don't have a strong foundation in God's Word? How are they going to be able to get through that time? Or if we are the ones who have helped to teach them, it very well may be that in part due to the efforts of their parents and their grandparents that have taught them God's Word, it may be because of that that they're able to get through difficult times in their life. So parents, grandparents, are we teaching our children? If we are, then we are giving them a good foundation to go through this life. If we're not, then we very well may be setting them down a path that we don't want them to go down. I hope you consider with me that we need to be teaching our children. I appreciate you being with us today. I'm Jameson Stewart. This has been A Word for the Family. Back to you, Barry.
0: Well, we're back with Gary Hill, our resident archaeologist for Fabric Family. Yeah. Gary, we're talking about the importance of archaeology in our first segment of the program today. Why is it when you watch some of these channels on television that so many of the so-called scholars will try and say, well, you know, this proves that the Bible is not accurate. This archaeological find proves that the Bible is false.
5: Mm-hmm. Well, Barry, you know, that used to bother me too, because I remember when I first started doing archaeology, you know, I was going over there excited about seeing the Bible lands and seeing these artifacts, and I started reading about these skeptics, and I wondered that too. And then the more I researched it, and other wiser dedicated men besides me have done it too, and one thing we find, Barry, is they have a worldview that's based upon the postmodern view of history, that during the modern period, for an example, it was all based upon the scientific method, and we're going to be able to find truth. But the postmodern view, and one author a few years ago dated it from Woodstock onward, basically said from the 1960s onward, basically said that people started disbelieving in anything that's objective, that there's an objective standard of truth, there's an objective hierarchy that we must follow. People don't want to believe in God, number one. People don't want to believe there's a higher power that has given us His Word that we are to follow. And so as far as history and things like that, they started teaching such things as history was written and was written only in the minds of the people who were writing it to push an agenda. And so that sort of kind of did away with the objective search for history. And since they believe that, they are very hesitant to admit that, you know, these things are true, these things really are correct.
0: Well, I tell you what, let's begin to talk a little bit about some of the specifics.
5: Okay.
0: Let's talk about some of the most important finds that we've come across through archaeology that demonstrate the accuracy of the Bible. So I'm just going to let you begin there.
5: Number one, Barry, Dead Sea Scrolls. Bedouin boys lost some goats in the mountains of the Dead Sea region. I was trying to find his goats. There were some caves up above. Thought the goats had wandered up into the caves, threw some rocks up there, heard something crashing. Came up with these old scrolls. Old scrolls of every book of the Old Testament except Esther. And as scholars began to study these scrolls, they found out an amazing fact. These scrolls, by the way, were over 1,000 years closer. They were older, closer to the original writing of the Old Testament than anything ever discovered, than any manuscript that we had. What they found out when they studied them is how extremely methodically careful the writers of the Bible were in writing the words of God. Now, what that does for us, again, skeptics would say, with this postmodern view of history, the Bible's full of myths, the Bible's full of incorrectness, it contradicts itself. What the scrolls found or showed to us is how extremely careful these writers were, because they...
7: You're talking about
5: did
7: like
5: not.
7: Scribes.
5: Scribes, the writers of the the text itself.
7: Because they didn't have printing presses, did
5: no,
7: they?
5: No, no. Every book of the Bible had to be handwritten up until the 1500s when Gutenberg invented the printing press. And so it
7: so,
5: was.
7: So how far back did these scrolls go that they found?
5: They went back to the 1st century B.C. all the way to the 1st century A.D. And it's a very old. The oldest manuscripts we had from before they were found was around 1000 A.D. Of the Old Testament text. Yeah.
7: And so what they would do is they would compare the ones from, say, 1000 A.D., and they compared them to the new ones that had just been found, and they found, wow. They're all alike.
5: Yeah, they're alike. They were extremely methodically careful. And here's the thing. There was no contradictions. The only differences were a few minor variations of spelling.
7: Okay.
5: And so people, again, a fair-minded, scientifically minded, questioning researcher would see that and say, you know, I'm going to come away with greater confidence that the Bible writers did not make mistakes, did not make these things up. This has been written about, this has been believed, this has been shown to be true for many, many centuries, and it gives us greater confidence in the Scriptures. So that's number one. Okay.
7: All right. What's another?
5: The skeptics, the minimalists, started saying a few years ago, starting around 1990, that King David did not exist as the Bible depicts him, that he did not have a kingdom. And in this kingdom, which of course then ultimately led to Saul's, Solomon, Saul was first, then David, then Solomon, this kingdom, there's really no evidence for it. Well,
7: who do they think King David was? Just a
5: Robin Hood, as one author put it, a Robin Hood hiding around in the caves leading his band of merry men.
7: Okay.
5: Right, and that's what he was.
7: Really, much of a king.
5: Wasn't much of a king at all. And all right. Archaeologists started finding, like for an example, where I've excavated for quite a few years, Tel Beth Shemesh. During the time of King David, around 1000 B.C., during the time of King David, the city changed from a village to a city that had stronger casemate walls, that had governmental-like palace administrative things being built. In other words, the city changed. And
7: it went from a village to an actual metropolis.
5: Right, I mean, right. It did. Yes, Barry, it did. And other finds, other cities during that same period of time changed too. Okay, well, who would have done this? Well, go back to the Bible. It was King David. King David was, his kingdom was growing. Started with Saul, then David, and then by Solomon's time, he had an amazing kingdom. And also, but the real important find is Tel Dan in the 1990s. Avraham Baram was his name, the excavator. He found a stone which discussed the house of David, and it's called the David inscription. And it was written around 800 A.D., I mean B.C.
7: B.C.
5: And but it was already talking about David's dynasty.
7: Yeah.
5: So David had a dynasty. Mm-hmm. And so that's a great archaeological find. And then just a few years ago, a famous archaeologist, Israeli archaeologist, Eliot Mazar, thinks she's found King David's palace in Jerusalem. So here's a point that I want to make. First of all, some of the skeptics will say, if we don't have any evidence for this ever happening, okay, then it didn't happen. Well, you stop and think about it, Barry, that's illogical. But lack of evidence doesn't mean it didn't happen.
7: Yeah.
5: More than
7: just
5: likely,
7: means
5: it means
7: it
5: never had, it hadn't been discovered yet.
7: Well, Gary, okay. Our time's up.
5: Oh, wow. Okay.
7: But we're going to have you back.
5: Yeah,
7: would you be back on our next program?
5: I would be glad.
7: We're
5: going
7: to continue where we left off today.
5: Okay.
7: Thank you, Gary.
5: Thank you.
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3: Mansions above, singing his praises, gladly I'm walking.
4: Our hope and prayer is to bring you and your family closer to God.
0: Our time is up. It goes by quickly, doesn't it? Especially when you're talking about a subject such as Bible archaeology. We're thankful that Gary Hill could be with us today. And in fact, we're going to have him back. So you stay with us on our next time that we're together, and we'll continue our discussion with Gary. I'm Barry Gilreath, Jr., the minister for the Stutz Road Church of Christ in Florence, Alabama, and also the host of this program. And it is my joy and my privilege to be able to bring various subjects related to the family, and to do so from a biblical perspective on a regular basis. Please remember that there are congregations and individuals who support this program, and these congregations, at least, are going to be scrolling across the bottom of the screen. And visit with one of these congregations. Tell them that you watch Fabric of Family on a regular basis, and you appreciate their support. Also, remember our free Bible correspondence course. Again, it's no cost to you. All you got to do is just let us know that you would like to have it. No one's going to call. No one's going to come by unexpectedly. We're just going to simply mail that to you. You can fill that out. There will be a number of lessons, and in doing so, you can grow in your understanding of the Word of God. We just provide that as a service. Until next time, I'm Barry Gilreath, Jr., your host, wishing you and your family a wonderful day.

Many people know about God. They may not believe in Him, but they have at least heard about His goodness. Often that's all that someone knows about God. However, you know, His goodness doesn't mean that there's nothing left for us to do. In Romans, Paul revealed the Jews were just as sinful as the Gentiles, yet they trusted God's loving kindness and forbearance and patience to overlook their hard and penitent heart and forgive them their sins. Romans 2, 3, and 4. Paul set them straight. Because of your hard heart, you are storing up wrath for yourselves. 2, 5. Was God's love not strong enough to overcome their sin? Of course it was. Their attitude toward sin stifled God's goodness. Not realizing His goodness is given to lead them to repentance. Romans 2, 4. When we hate sin and seek glory, honor, and immortality from God, He will graciously give it. Only through repentance and obedience can we hope in His goodness.

Hello, once again, I'm John Shannon. Thank you for coming our way again to watch another lesson straight from the sheet. We hope that you have prepared for this study. Thank you as always, and we hope, trust and pray that you will listen attentively and let us learn more as we study God's word together. Thank you for coming our way. Today, Jesus said unto him, go wash in the pool of Siloam. The text is John chapter 9, 1 through 41. We won't have time to go into detail with the entire chapter. But when you have time, read the entire chapter of John 9. It's very interesting. Let me just briefly go over the outline with you. Stay with me now. The first point we have is in consideration by the disciples of Jesus. That's 1 through 5. Second point is demonstration by the Christ, Jesus, 6 through 7. Point number 3, we have speculation by the people, 8 through 12. And then 13 to 23, we have interrogation by the Pharisees. They interrogated this blind man. Then we have the castigation by the Pharisees. They want to put him out. And then finally, that's 24 to 34. And then 35 to 41, we had a summation, the Savior's purpose. Got it? Now let's go down this text and look at it carefully. Let me just tell you about it briefly. Jesus came to a blind man who was born from birth. There were some questions asked about him. Who did sin, this man or his parents? Jesus went on to tell him more, tell them that neither. Then Jesus came to the blind man, and he spat on the ground, made mud and spit, put it in his eyes, and told him to go wash in the pool of Siloam, and he did and came seeing. That pretty good? Now, let's go down the text together. It is always important, please get this, always important to obey the Lord. In John chapter 2 and verse 5, the mother of Jesus said to the folks, servants, when they were at the marriage feast of Cana of Galilee, when they ran out of wine, Mary said, whatsoever he said unto thee, do it. In Acts 5:29, the record says we ought to obey God rather than man. So it's imperative, it's important that people obey the Lord. Well, these prescriptions and commands from Christ were for only one blind man. Now, I want you to listen to this carefully. The prescriptions and commands from Christ were only for one blind man. Got it? Now, Christ healed other blind men, but he did it in a different way. Matthew chapter 9, 27 through 30, Matthew 20, 29 through 34, and Luke chapter 7, 21 through 22. All right? Now, what we have? We have the great physician who is Christ. Then we have the prescriptions of Christ. Then we have the patient, who is? That's the blind man. Then we have the prudent. Who is the prudent? The blind man. And then we have perfection. He came seeing. See that? Now, let's go a little further. Point number one, in consideration by the disciples. Let's notice the text. Let's look at the blind man.
And as Jesus passed by, he saw a man which was blind from birth. You know, it's a sad thing to be blind physically, but it's even worse to be blind spiritually. And the Apostle Paul was told by Jesus that he was sending them to the Gentiles to open their eyes, to turn them from darkness to light, from the power of Satan unto God, that they may have remission of sin. It's a terrible thing to be blind physically, but when you're blind spiritually, that's really bad. Are you blind spiritually? Can you understand Ephesians 1:18, eyes of understanding? Well, the bewildered men, his disciples, asked him, saying, "Master, who did sin? This man or his parents that he was born blind?" Watch the answer. Jesus answered, "Neither has this man sinned or his parents, but that the work of God should be made manifest in him." Sometimes things happen to us in life, and sometimes we say, well, we know who sinned. Well, who sinned in this case? Nobody sinned that this man was blind. If you don't have all the facts in a certain situation, stop speculating about why this happened to a certain person. Because many times, we don't know. Now, whose business was it if he sinned, his parents sinned? What business was it there? They don't have power to forgive sin. But people always want to know business. Well, I guess that's okay. But in this case, Jesus said neither. Now we see the bewilderness of the men. Let's look at the business of the Messiah. Jesus said, "I must work the works of him that sent me." Let me stop here a moment. Now, who do you think sent Christ? You think he sent himself, or you think his Father sent him? How in the world could he send himself? "I must work the works of him that sent me while it is day." Please listen to this. When Adam and Eve were created by God, God's work was finished, and he rested on the Sabbath day. I want you to really listen to this. But when Adam and Eve sinned, God had to start working all over again for the redemption of mankind because of sin. Are you listening? Please listen. Seventh-day Adventists, listen. Now, he had to do, well, in the first creation, he rested. You got it? God rested on the seventh day. Listen, but when man sinned, God had to start work again. And in Genesis 3:15, we see God working again. The scheme of redemption, watch it, from Genesis 3:15, Genesis 12, all the way on down, and it stops here with Christ. Are you listening? Please listen. Because Christ has got to do a work. What work? That's why the Apostle Paul says, if any man be in Christ, he's a new creation. What do you mean? Christ had to do another work. What? To redeem man. Now, Jesus said, "I must work the work of him that sent me while it is day." He says, "Night cometh when no man worketh." Well, what does it mean? It come a time when it's too late. Well, let's go a little further here. Jesus said, "As long as I'm in the world, I'm the light of the world." Got it? Now, we look at the blind man, the bewildered men, and the business of Messiah. Let me ask a question. Do you think the Lord wasted his time doing something that he wasn't sent to do? Do you think he ran for political office? I want you to think.
Do you think that Jesus would have ran for president of the United States if he were in this age? No, I don't think so. You think he'd ran for senator? Well, oh, wait a minute. I just want you to think. Brethren, are we about our Father's business? And John chapter and Luke chapter 2, when they went to the Jerusalem, watch it, when he was about 12 years old, Jesus got lost. It looked among the acquaintance. Then they went back to Jerusalem and they found him in the temple. And Jesus made the statement to his mother, "Don't you know that I must be about my Father's business?" Here's the question. Are we about our Father's business? Brother, what is our calling? What is the purpose of members of the body of Christ? What is our calling? Is it politics? I want you to listen to this. Politics don't save. It won't save us. Our calling is to carry the gospel to the world and preach the gospel to every creature, teaching people how to have remission of sin. Politics is all right. Politics are all right. But that's not my calling. I want you to listen. Souls are dying daily. And here, can you imagine me running for some office and not preaching the gospel? My calling is to preach the gospel. Brother Shannon, are you giving a personal testimony? No. I just want to drop that in there. Are you about your Father's business? Evangelism, edification, and benevolence. That's the work of the church of our Lord. We need to get busy. Well, let's look at demonstration by the Christ, Jesus. The prescription of the Messiah. That's grace of Christ. Look at this now. Please look at it. We have the Savior. When he had thus spoken, he just spoke to these disciples about, they were inquiring about who was blind. And Jesus told them he had a work to do. Now, why did Jesus do all these miracles? Let me throw this in. To show that he was the Messiah, that he was the Son of God. John 20, 30, and 31. Truly, many other signs did Jesus do in the presence of the disciples not written in this book. But these are written that you might believe that Jesus is the Christ, the Messiah, the Son of the living God, and that believing you may have life through his name. The greatest blessing a man could ever get is remission of sins. All right. Now, we have the Savior. Now we have the Spitty. And spat on the ground. Look at this. Here's a man blind. What are you doing spitting? He spat on the ground. Watch it. And made clay of the spill. In other words, there's a stirring. Look here. We have a Savior spitting and stirring. And watch him, the spreading. And he anointed the eyes of the blind man. Look at this. I like graphics, but you can understand it better. Listen to this. Jesus spat on the ground, stirred, made clay from the spittle, and put it in the blind man's eyes. What do you think about a prescription like that? Had you been there, what would you done? What would you have done had you been that blind man back there and Jesus, watch it, mud and spit and put it on his eyes? Way we think today, the first thing we say, what are you doing? I don't want no mud and spit in my eyes. Why, you say that's the silliest thing I've ever heard in my life. What is in the world mud and spit got to do with the man seeing? It depends on who's doing the spitting and the speaking. Now remember, you said, had you been there, you would have let Jesus put that mud and spit on your eye. Would you do that? I would have. All right? Watch this. The precept for the blind man. Nobody else.
That's the law of Christ. You know, sometimes individuals want to talk about the grace of Christ, but they don't want to talk about the law of Christ. You can't separate them. Now watch this. And said unto him, go wash in the pool of Siloam, which is by interpretation sin. Now, some of you folks out there say, well, I would have. No, you wouldn't. Some of you would never do. You would never go wash in the pool of Siloam. Why you say that, preacher? I know you wouldn't. Your pastor wouldn't let you do it. Why? Because he says, and you said, watch it, that what has water got to do with it? Water don't have anything to do with it. Now, you remember you said that you would do what Jesus said. Didn't you say that? Sure, you said it. Now, your test is going to come. All right. The prudent blind man. What do you mean? He's smart. Obedience to Christ. Listen to this. What Jesus told him to do are works of faith. What did he tell him? Go wash in pool of Siloam. That's works of faith. Look, you got grace, law, works. Right there. A lot of individuals say you're saved by faith only. Really? Saved by grace, no law, no works. The grace of Christ, the law of Christ, and watch the works of faith that Christ told him to do. I want you to get that. Now, watch this. The obedience, his obedience, watch this. And he went his way, therefore, and washed. Wait a minute. Would you do that? Now, watch this. His outcome, and came seeing. Watch this now. After you hear and believe the gospel of Christ, how Christ died on Calvary, shedded his blood, he purchased the church that he promised to build in Matthew 16:18. He was buried. The third day, he arose from the dead, and then he ascended back to heaven. But before he left, he told his apostles to go into all the world and preach this gospel. What gospel? This good news. What good news? That Christ has come and he made a way for us to go to heaven where we can have remission of sin. Now he said, go preach that. Then he says, watch it. After you preach this gospel and in this preaching, there's repentance. You got to repent of your sins. Change your mind about sin and stop. Confess Christ, then you have to be baptized. Jesus will go preach the gospel. He that believeth and is baptized shall be saved. Now let me ask a question. Is that statement true or false today? Now many of you watching me, and some of you, and I appreciate you watching me in a regular way, but many of you don't believe that. You won't teach that to your people. I'm talking to you preachers. I'm talking to you denominational preachers. You say it. Watch it. Simple. See that? This was just for one man. But go preach the gospel to every creature. That's to all.

Oh, I got you. You thinking, I got you. I got you. I got you. I got you. Now, you'll say, this is not important. But you turn around and say, yeah, he had to wash. Well, why is you? Now, let me ask you this. Did he start seeing before he washed or after? Look at that. Now, why do you think that you are saved before you're baptized? Oh, John Shannon, I see. I know you see that. I've got it down here where the little kids can get it. Jesus said, go preach the gospel. He that believeth the gospel is baptized shall be saved. Is that right? You don't believe that? You really don't believe that? Now, wait a minute. Were you taught that you were saved before you were baptized? Yeah, I was taught that I was saved before I was baptized. Because baptism don't have nothing to do with salvation. Baptism don't have anything to do with sin being washed away. Oh, now watch this. What in the world did water have to do with this man's sin? Do you think the water made him see? Or do you think the mud and spit in his eyes made him see? I don't think it's either one of them. I think Jesus made him see after he obeyed him. That man had enough sense to know, watch it, it wasn't the water. He knew it wasn't the spit. And a lot of people, and some of you listening to me, thinking that members of the Church of Christ believe that baptism washed sins away. I don't believe no such thing. I know the blood of Jesus washed sins away, but Jesus commanded baptism. And if you don't obey what he says, you will not have remission of sin. I don't care who you are. You need to listen. Because you say, well, them folks in the Church of Christ, they're water bugs. Water bugs, nothing. Why don't you call this man a water bug? No, we got enough sense to know. Watch it. I told you from the very beginning, it is always important to obey the Lord. Let me go back to 2 Kings 5 there. Naaman was told to go dip in Jordan 7 times. 1, 2, 3, 4, 5, 6, 7. Which one of the dips made his leprosy go away? Was it one or the seventh one? It wasn't either one of them. It was the Lord. God saves when man obeys. This man's eyes were not open until after he obeyed Jesus. And let me tell you something, good people. You need to listen to John Shannon today. Nobody is saved without complete obedience to the Lord. Hebrews chapter 5, verse 8 and 9. Though he were a son, yet learned obedience by the things he suffered, and being made perfect, Christ became the author. Listen. Of eternal life unto all of them that obey him. That obey him. Now Jesus said, he that believeth is baptized shall be saved. He didn't say anything about going no mourner's bench and praying for pardon and get religion. That's what your pastor told you. Standing at the altar, raising your hand, crying, no. Repent and be baptized, every one of you, for the remission of sin. Are you saying that baptism washes the sins away? No. The blood of Christ is the only thing to wash your sins away. But guess what? The blood of Christ won't wash your sins away until you'll be obedient to Christ. Listen, what? I got to do this again. He went to the pool to Siloam and washed and came seeing. Do you think he was out of his mind? Do you think he had good sense? Now, sometimes I say, well, I just don't see nothing in the water. He couldn't see until he went to the water. And washed. You see it. Oh, I'm making it plain. Sure you see that. So if anybody ever tell you, you don't have to be baptized in order to be saved. Now, I'm not saying baptism only. Wait a minute. This man just didn't go wash. Jesus had to put the mud and spit in his eyes. Then he obeyed him. We're not saying baptism only. The Bible don't teach baptism only. Faith, repentance, confession, baptism into Christ. You're added to the church. You have remission of sin. You contact the blood. You're saved. See that? Now, wait a minute. Isn't this good? Don't you think this is good? I believe it's real good.

Now watch this. Speculation by the people. The people, watch it. The neighbors, therefore, and they which before had seen him that was blind, said, is not this he that sat and begged? Ain't this a beggar here? The pressure on the healed man. Therefore said they unto him, how were thy eyes open? He answered and said, a man that is called Jesus made clay, anointed my eyes, and said unto me, go wash in the pools alone, go to the pools alone and wash. And I went and washed, and I received sight. Then they said unto him, where is he? He said, I don't know. And they kept on interrogating him. You know what he told them? He said, all I know, I was once blind, but now I see. Why? Because he obeyed Jesus. If you obey Jesus the Christ, please listen to me. You obey Christ, just obey his word, your eyes will be open to a lot of stuff. Take the Bible and the Bible only, read it, rightly divide it, and you begin to see some stuff. Are you listening? He said to this one man, go wash in the polluted salon. Now, what is he saying to the world? The world is full of sin. People need to be saved. What in the world do the people in the world have to do to be saved? Do they just start praying? This man wasn't told to pray. He wasn't told to go and pray. No, he didn't tell them to cry and jump up and down. No, but why are people? Jesus said, go preach the gospel. He that believeth and is baptized shall be saved. Where you get to praying at? No praying. No praying. Obedience. Now, what opened his eyes? Jesus had the power to open his eyes. How is our sin washed away? Through the blood of Jesus. Watch it. When we obey Jesus. I hope that this lesson has been beneficial to you. Jesus said, go preach the gospel. He that believeth and is baptized shall be saved, but he that believeth not shall be damned. Now, what do you think would have happened to the man if he had let Jesus put the mud and spit in his eyes, but he said, well, I don't see no sense in going to the water? You think he would ever receive your sight? No. You can hear the gospel, believe it, repent of your sins, confess Christ, and fail to be baptized, and you still have your sins. You got to obey Christ all the way. Thank you as always, and God bless you richly. Amen.

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1: When did the Apostle Paul have his sins forgiven? In Acts chapter 9, Jesus appeared to Paul and said, "You will be told what you must do." Paul was so scared, he didn't eat, he didn't drink, he prayed for 3 days. Now, what would you be praying for if you'd been killing Christians? I would pray, "Lord, please forgive me." Yet after praying for 3 days, he wasn't saved yet. He was told, "Why are you waiting? Arise and be baptized and wash away your sins, calling on the name of the Lord." And now, I have the same question for you. Why are you waiting?
2: If you're like me, you like hearing God's word. 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

0: Hello, and welcome to Expositions. I'm Kevin Rhodes. I've had the opportunity to be part of numerous congregations in the Lord's Church over the years as I moved with my family and have been called to ask to work in different places over time. And therefore, I have many fond memories of the people with whom I've had the privilege of working side by side in the work of the Lord. I remember in my first work as a preacher, Bill Montgomery dropping by my office on his day off to visit, encourage me, and maybe to go visiting together. I remember working as a team at Harrisonville to install new windows in the church building, and the skills you need and the teamwork necessary in order to do that time after time. I remember in Wellington helping Barry Clancy as he provided a number of finishing touches on our home and just streaming cable or helping as he put insulation in or other things. I remember recording a program in Morris, Alabama, similar to this one, with an elder of the church there. And I remember so many acts of kindness, friendship, and true love over the years as I've been at Granbury Street. It amazes me how close I've become with the brethren with whom I've worked for many years. But it shouldn't surprise me. That is exactly how God planned it. The Apostle John was the apostle whom Jesus loved, the disciple whom Jesus loved. He was Jesus' closest friend upon the earth. He was in the inner circle among the apostles, and he was the person to whom Jesus entrusted the care of his mother as he was dying on the cross. John's writings, the gospel account that bears his name, and the three epistles he penned in particular, are filled with admonitions in regard to love. One second century historical account records that in John's later years, he would stand up before the congregation and simply say, "Brethren, love one another." But John himself provides a good picture of what it means to love in a very practical way. And he does so within the context of his third epistle. So if you will, follow along as we read in 3 John. We will read verses 1 through 4, and then the ending, verses 13 and 14. "The elder to the beloved Gaius, whom I love in truth. Beloved, I pray that you may prosper in all things and be in health, just as your soul prospers. For I rejoiced greatly when brethren came and testified of the truth that is in you, just as you walk in the truth. I have no greater joy than to hear that my children walk in truth." Now verse 13 and 14. "I had many things to write, but I do not wish to write to you with pen and ink. But I hope to see you shortly, and we shall speak face to face. Peace to you. Our friends greet you. Greet the friends by name." As we consider the example that John gives as he writes to this beloved friend of his in the faith, we want to notice what characteristics really describe that relationship and what John did that made this so special. And the first thing we want to note is found here in verse 1, and it is this simple idea. Christian love has depth. Let's read again verse 1. "The elder to the beloved Gaius, whom I love in truth." Now you immediately notice the repetition of the idea of love there, even though it uses different wording. But in John 13, 34 and 35, the background for this and so much of what John wrote are Jesus' own words when he wrote recorded by John in John 13, 34 and 35. "A new commandment I give unto you, that you love one another, as I have loved you, that you love one another. By this shall all men know that you are my disciple, that you have love one for another." When we see, though, the opening, it tells us something about the nature of this love. And the first thing we see is that this love is personal. It's not a generic love, it's not a meaningless love, it is personal. When you notice in verse 1, he says, "the elder to the beloved Gaius." Gaius is a Roman name of familiarity, meaning it's not the last name, we would say. It's not the family name. Most people do not realize, for example, that Julius Caesar would not have been called Caesar except by those in his military that followed him. He would not have been called Julius, which was the family name, by many people, but those close to him would have called him a more familiar name, which it also we find was Gaius Julius Caesar. This was a name of those who were close, of people who knew you, who knew your habits, who cared about you deeply, and with whom you exchanged in a level that was far more personal and caring. And that tells us something about the relationship that John had with Gaius. This was not a formal letter. It was a personal letter to a personal friend. And that is how we need to think about love and how we ought to extend that love. In John 15 and verse 13, Jesus said, "Greater love hath no man than this, than to lay down his life for his friends." Now stop and think about what kind of love that requires, and how you were to think of friends, and who would be your friend, that you'd be willing to die if necessary for them. Jesus died for all of us. He was the friend we needed and treated us as friends. Here we see, in using the personal name, that within Christ, this ought to come as simply the way we are as his people, where we can be on that first name, close basis with one another. But it's also translated into a care that extends spiritually to where we're really willing to give and sacrifice for one another. But we need to do more than just have this as a theory where we think about it, oh yes, absolutely, I would sacrifice for my brethren, but to express it in a personal way too, and not just assume it. If we go back to 1 John chapter 4 and verse 7, we find this principle expressed, where he said, "Beloved, let us love one another, for love is of God, and everyone who loves is born of God and knows God." The nature of this love, then, is something that is going to not just stay within, but it's going to abound within the relationship and define that relationship. When we see that he said here, "whom I love in truth," here we have someone that he cared about greatly. It was to the beloved Gaius. It was something he was willing to tell him, "how much you mean to me." To be beloved means you've actually placed your love upon them and that you care about them in that way, and you consider them and want them to think of themselves in terms of how much you care. We sometimes move away from this or stray from the idea of expressing love to brethren, and we don't need to do that. We need to be willing to talk in ways that express love so that we can be acting in love, and that there won't be this emotional distance between us that we so formalize our relationship on Sunday in an assembly setting that sometimes we let that bleed over into daily life to where there's this distance emotionally there. Instead, we should develop these relationships, express our love for one another, so that we bring that closeness to the assembly and our worship together. Where we don't assume this closeness, it is something we know. He wanted Gaius to know that he really cared. And we need to make sure that we don't just think people should assume we care because we're Christians together, but that we express that so that they know we care. This care, though, is based in character. It's a theme that John develops in his epistles. It's not based on the color of the skin. It's not based on having that in common. It's not based on culture, but rather on here's how love behaves. And therefore, when he is talking about, "Gaius, you're beloved, I love you," Gaius would have understood from what Paul described as love, the sincerity of it, the depth of that love, the interest that he had for Gaius without any kind of reservation, without any kind of selfishness, of how far he was willing to go to help him, that he knew that John was not one who counted up and remembered all of the things Gaius had ever done wrong, but rather sought to help him do what was right, one that believed all things, hoped all things and endured all things, and that that was the kind of care he had for his friend and his fellow Christian. And that is the example that John sets that we really need to work at so that we'll be more like that. This is real love. It's not hypocritical, but I whom I love in truth. There's no need to put up a false pretense of love. There's no need to go and be uncomfortable in expressing care. But there's an understanding there that is real, and it's backed up by day-to-day interaction whenever they were together. And that's how we need to be as God's people. That if we truly have an unfeigned love of the brethren, 1 Peter chapter 2 or 1 and verse 22, then we need to make sure we take that to the point of where people know they can count on us. And that the expression of love and the expression of I will be there for you is never hollow, but that rather when that phone call or that text arrives that there's some need, we find a way to make it work to reaffirm by our behavior that the love is real. It's so easy to fall into the trap of online where it's easy to express in a moment immediate kind of care with a short maybe emoji of hands praying or of a heart to say I care. But we have to back that up, and to back it up with action in the real world every day. You matter as a person in need, in care, and I am here to help you. That's the kind of love all of us should have. That's what John was expressing to Gaius. And Gaius knew it was real because he knew John in a real way. The second thing we should note is found in verse 2. Christian love is interested in others. He writes, "Beloved, I pray that you may prosper in all things and be in health, just as your soul prospers." In Philippians chapter 2, beginning in verse 3, there the Apostle Paul warns about the dangers of conceit and selfish ambition taking over and making the individual the topic and the focus of every conversation. What I'm interested in, you need to listen to. Everything needs to revolve around my interest. And that's why he follows it next in verse 4, the New King James. "Look not every man on his own interest, but every man also on the interest of others." There ought to be a concern for other people that is exhibited by the type of love that expresses interest in what they're dealing with in life. That can be positive, it could be negative, it could be just something that's going on that is at their time with their children, with their work, in this case with his health. But it is an interest that shows they've given thought and attention to you as an individual. And it's important for you to do for others as well, to express that interest so that the interaction of love and the relationships that are built are not built on a one-sided basis where it is all about one person, but rather in a true relationship, it is about your knowledge of one another and your equal concern for one another. You think about all God has done to show how he's interested in us, and then asks us and requires of us to do things to show how we're interested in him. That is partially the expression of a healthy relationship. And so in our relationships, we need to be concerned about others' lives, about what's going on and what's interesting to them, and what's of interest and concern at that moment. In Romans 12 and verse 15, in contrast, Paul expresses it this way, "Rejoice with them that do rejoice, weep with them that weep." So wherever someone falls emotionally at a moment, we ought to be cognizant of that fact. We ought to pay attention to how people are feeling. We ought to think ahead about what they're going through and therefore be ready to be right there with them instead of ignoring maybe how they feel. If someone's having a bad day, we should acknowledge that, express perhaps some empathy and sympathy for them, and help them feel better because we care about them. They may be doing great. Maybe they got a promotion or something happened with one of their kids that just makes them so excited. And we ought, because of our love for them, to immediately respond genuinely from the heart because it means as much to us because of our love for them that they're happy. Our real concern for others' lives, instead of today's self-absorption, selfie kind of culture, where we want to see what's happening for others, and that we don't do that in a jealous way, looking over and saying, oh, they do all this, they've got all these wonderful things, but in a way that we can rejoice with them. And that's expressed here in our text by John's expression of concern for Gaius's health. And we do that in general ways. A lot of times on Sunday mornings, we'll have the announcements, these people are sick. And if you're like me, you'll hear about what someone's going through, and it really can be difficult when you hear how bad some people have had it, or maybe a family is having a succession of problems, what they must be feeling at that moment. But do we take it to the next step of how can I help them feel better? It could be that we just need to be there for them, like Job needed people to be there, and then we need to refrain from their problem of saying the wrong thing. You think about Philippians chapter 2, verse 27, where Paul was concerned about the Philippians worrying about their brother Epaphroditus and saying, yes, he had been sick, but he's doing better. We ought to be concerned about others' health and their well-being. But more than that, just as what he says here in the text, I pray that you may prosper in all things and be in health, now listen carefully, just as your soul prospers. Now, couched within that, we find he is expressing an interest in Gaius's spiritual well-being. He has confidence in it. He is actually encouraging him by the way he words it. But that interest needs to be there, and sometimes that's what is lacking in our relationships. Remember in Luke 19, verse 10, Jesus said, the Son of Man has come to seek and save that which was lost. That ought to be a core concern for all of us, and of being able to express that to one another, perhaps about a family member, perhaps about a mutual friend that's having difficulty spiritually, but that this ought to be partly what pulls us together, and that that concern is legitimate and can be expressed with great care. We continue and we notice in verses 3 and 4, Christian love loves righteousness. For I rejoiced greatly when brethren came and testified of the truth that is in you, just as you walk in the truth. I have no greater joy than to hear that my children walk in truth. It loves righteousness, loves the right, and therefore it expresses that kind of love as an example for here's what really matters and what gets me excited. People are doing what's right. In Philippians 4, verse 4, the Apostle Paul told those brethren, rejoice in the Lord always, and again I say, rejoice. Where did the Apostle Paul find joy? In those who were in the Lord and glad to be in the Lord. You know, truly, every report we receive regarding the righteousness of others should produce joy in our hearts. If our heart is for the spiritual, if our heart is for heaven, and if our heart is for God, then all those who are drawn into that and place their lives and build their lives around that, that ought to be a joyous occasion and something that pulls us together in great care and love. In Matthew 5 or 6, Jesus described this in the Sermon on the Mount with one of the Beatitudes when he said, blessed are they which do hunger and thirst after righteousness, for they shall be filled. And that really is the background for what he says later in chapter 6, verse 33, that seek ye first the kingdom of God and his righteousness, and all these things shall be added unto you. We find here that this priority and emphasis on righteousness ought to be what fuels our relationships. Christian love loves truth and loves those who love truth. Now notice again what he said. For I rejoiced greatly when brethren came and testified of the truth that is in you, just as you walk in the truth. There were people who came and were able to notice righteousness in the life of Gaius. Righteousness enough to see it lived out. Righteousness that was matching what God said to do. Remember in John 17, verse 17, it says, sanctify them through thy truth, thy word is truth. They were seeing that lived out, and they were able to testify that someone, Gaius, was matching his life to the truth that has been given. Isn't it any wonder then that Jesus could say in John 8, verse 32, that the whole idea of the truth was what mattered most, because the truth shall make you free. That's what mattered. It has that power. And so in 2 John verses 1 through 3, we found that love based upon truth was so central to real relationships. When we love truth and we love others, we should want them to be in harmony more than anything. The nature of our relationships. Now see this that we noticed from verse 4. I have no greater joy than to hear that my children walk in truth. And here we find an echo of what he had said in the previous book in verse 4. I rejoiced greatly that I found some of your children walking in truth as we received commandment from the Father. Clearly then, John found it important to express that when he saw other people, other Christians living up to the gospel message, it deserved comment and commendation. When we love truth and we love other people, when they come together and match and we see them striving to do their best to walk in the light, we should want to help them. We should want to encourage them, so much so that that is the greatest joy we know. When you really have a concern for others and you have a love for righteousness, nothing will matter more than to make sure that those other people you know are living like they should. But that begins by doing it yourself. It's a key. It's something that matters so much, but it depends on a mindset of righteousness and a love for others combining to make it matter. And so our expression to one another for the benefit of souls is always on righteousness in others, bringing great joy, harmony, and love together that makes fellowship possible and makes it flourish. The fourth thing I want us to notice is found in the last two verses of the book. So we skip ahead because this is still about John, and he says this, I had many things to write, but I do not wish to write to you with pen and ink. But I hope to see you shortly, and we shall speak face to face. Peace to you. Our friends greet you. Greet the friends by name. In Romans 12 and verse 10, here is Paul once more emphasizing a similar point, where he says, be ye kindly affectioned one to another in brotherly love. He says, in honor, he says, preferring one another. Well, what is he pointing out here then? Seek friendships among other Christians. If we've recognized that righteousness matters that much to us, and others who are practicing righteousness deserve our commendation and our attention, then shouldn't that be at the forefront of how we go about life and what we're seeking among them? I'd hope so. That's the kind of friendship we should want, the friendship that we would value, Proverbs 17 and verse 17. But that means we have to be willing to develop those kinds of friendships. In Proverbs 18 and verse 24, it says that he hath friends with himself be friendly, and there is a friend that sticketh closer than a brother. That kind of closeness, a closeness that goes beyond family, it should remind us of David and Jonathan. Of those who were not related, they were more than related. They had a bond that was based upon a common commitment to what was right, a care for one another, and a closeness because they were on the same page, wanting the same things, and most of all to please God. So faith brought them together to develop a closeness that created care, that created a bond that was greater than family. until you're willing to work for that, you cannot fully appreciate it. But once you've established these kind of relationships, you need to keep up the communication. These kind of relationships must be nurtured and cared for and strengthened over time, not taken for granted. In Proverbs 27, there are a number of verses that address this kind of relationship. In verse 6, it says, "Faithful are the wounds of a friend, but the kisses of an enemy are deceitful." Friendship that is faithful is based upon telling people what they need to hear, not just what they might want to hear. It's the evidence of a strong relationship. Verse 9, "Ointment and perfume delight the heart, and the sweetness of a man's friend gives delight by hearty counsel." You ever needed advice from someone you could really trust? That's what friends really should be there for. But remember, only those who have your best interest at heart and righteousness is their core being can really give the kind of counsel you'll need. A lot of times we rely on having the same experiences from the world, and because of that, that doesn't mean that we necessarily are going to get the best advice. Those who have righteousness, experience, and our best interest at heart will always be better off for us. In verse 14 of Proverbs 27, it says, "He who blesses his friend with a loud voice, rising early in the morning, it will be counted a curse to him." Meaning, know your friends well enough to where you don't take advantage of them, where you're not abusing the relationship, but rather, as he says in verse 17, "As iron sharpens iron, so a man sharpens the countenance of his friend." Not just in that sense of you're better off because of that friendship, though it includes that idea, but that you also make it where it's clearly visible in that interaction you have with one another. Now, sometimes when we talk about Christian love, we forget to be as practical an application as we ought to be. And yet James 1 verse 22 says, "Be doers of the word and not hearers only, deceiving your own selves." So let's put it into action. Perhaps our problem is that we haven't thought much about what it really means to show our love for one another. We say we want to love one another. We feel we love one another. It's time we show it. And that means we do the things that love does. You can choose not to participate. You can choose not to be part of what goes on in the local congregation. But if you fail to be a part and to truly belong, in every sense of that word, you're the one who's missing out. Many people misunderstand and miss out on Christian love. To them, it's just some distant thing. It's only about God. And they miss the benefits of true, full fellowship and relationship of family. What we must remember first, though, is that the best way to appreciate and enjoy Christian love is not to wait on others to express it to us. It is to learn how to give it ourselves. I'm Kevin Rhodes. Thank you for watching Expositions.
1: 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Or you can enroll by email or give us a call. The choice is yours. We'd love to hear from you.

Thank you for tuning in to Bible, the Bible, and more Bible. My name is Keith Ford. I'm the minister at the Auburn Hills Church of Christ in Woodbury, Tennessee. Now, as we take time to examine the scriptures daily, and as we take the time out to realize what God has said to us in his inspired word, I am truly convinced that there is something that plagues us as people. We all have some things in our lives that worry us. Sometimes we stress out for small reasons. Sometimes we stress out for big reasons. But I'm a firm believer that if we seek the prescription that God has set forth in his word, that we can deal with worry and we can deal with stress within our lives. Because as I stated, so often it's things that come up unaware. It's things that sometimes we know about that are coming up, and certain things that can deter us from serving God wholeheartedly. If we notice in our Bibles, we see in Matthew, the 5th chapter, at the beginning, we see what we call the Beatitudes, some of Jesus' first teachings. And he goes about to tell this person who will bless. Blessed are the poor in spirit. And he goes on and on and on, and speaking to his disciples and to those who are listening from afar. But then we get to chapter 6, and particularly I want us to notice in verse 25 so that we can study and see today, how can we overcome worrying and stressing? Now, if you have your Bibles, as I always encourage, I want you to make sure that you pay close attention to the scriptures and see what thus said the Lord. Not what says Key Ford, but what says the Lord. So again, if you have your Bibles, notice Matthew, the 6th chapter. And beginning at verse number 25, Jesus is talking to those who are following him. He says, therefore, I say unto you, take no thought for your life, what ye shall eat or what ye shall drink, nor yet for your body, what ye shall put on. Is not life more than meat, and the body than raiment? So Jesus makes an important statement when talking with his disciples that, guess what? Take no thought for your life, what you're going to eat, what you're going to drink. So often we have those today who worry about those things. And it's a sad situation that in certain parts of our country and even in certain parts of the world where people are concerned about where their next meal is coming from. Some people do not have the luxury that we have in the United States today to go out and go to a McDonald's or either go to a family member and get the things that they need to nourish their bodies. Sometimes they don't even have proper clothing or an adequate water source that's undiseased. But think about how blessed we are. First off, I want us to notice that we are too blessed to have to stress about these small things, because as I always state, there is somebody in a worse shape than we think that we are. We get mad because we don't have the newest of things, and we get mad because we don't have the most expensive things. But notice again what Jesus says to his disciples, take no thought for those things. Is not the body more than raiment, more than our clothing that we put on? Will we be taken care of by God? Without a doubt, as long as we're his children and as long as we continue to seek what he has said for us to do. So he starts off with letting his disciples know that don't take word for these things. I just want you to do what I said for you to do. And then we notice the next verse, verse number 26. He says, behold, the fowls of the air, for they sow not, neither do they reap nor gather into barns. Yet your heavenly Father feedeth them. Are you not much better than they? Jesus makes this statement. Are you not better than the birds? Of course, we know that man was made different from the animals, because as human beings, we are creatures who have souls. And once we die, guess what? This soul is going to go back to our Lord and Savior. When the bird dies, the bird just dies. You know what? I've never seen a bird fly around wondering, oh, man, what am I going to eat? Where am I going to stay? The birds sometimes have more faith than us human beings, because the bird is not worried about where he's going to lay his head and what he's going to eat. But so often we find ourselves in that position. Jesus is teaching us a very valuable lesson. He doesn't want us to worry, because guess what? He's going to be with us. He had told them, when we read Matthew chapter 28, beginning at verse 18, Jesus came and spake unto them, saying, all power is given unto me in heaven and in earth. Go ye therefore and teach all nations, baptizing them in the name of the Father and of the Son and of the Holy Ghost, teaching them to observe whatsoever I have commanded you. And lo, I am with you always, even unto the end of the world. Matthew chapter 28, verses 18 through 20. Jesus has already promised his disciples, and that same promise is good for us, that he's going to be with us. He will not forsake us.
We can even see in Old Testament examples where God said to Joshua that I will not leave thee nor forsake thee, Joshua chapter 1. So we have to make sure that we have our mindsets wrapped around what God has said for us, that he would not leave us, nor would he forsake us. The birds don't worry about it. The animals of the ground, the grass is not crying out saying, oh, where's water going to come from? The grass knows that it's going to be God who takes care of them. And now one of my favorite verses I'd like to point out when dealing with worrying, the question that Jesus states here in our next verse, Matthew chapter 6, verse number 27. Notice what he says, which of you by taking thought can add one cubit unto his stature? Now, this is a powerful statement. By worrying, can you actually grow your body by worrying? No. We'll do the exact opposite if we look at it from this standpoint. You know what worrying does to our body and different and trauma? And it causes us to have diseases. It causes us to have diabetes. It causes us to have anxiety, which in turn turns around and breaks down our immune system. And then it can lead to all these different other ailments in our body if we choose to worry. I'm a firm believer that we have to make sure that we guide our hearts, as the Bible says, the biblical heart, the mind, that we guard this heart, that we make sure we put the right things in it. So guess what? We won't have to worry about things. Now, it's true what they say. When somebody says, you know what, you're worrying me to death. You know what? You can worry yourself to death, but you cannot worry yourself to life. If we continue to worry about the things in this world, even though we live in a world right now that is full of turmoil, it's full of chaos, it's a crooked, crooked world that we live in. But guess what? I know what I have to do as a Christian, and it's my exhortation today that after we finish going through these scriptures about worrying, and when we see what the prescription is, that it'll help to ease our minds and help us to realize that, guess what? Even though it's bad, I can still be all right with God, and I can still have him on my side. I have no need to worry. You know what? Paul is one of my, I love to study the Apostle Paul, and we see all the things that Paul went through. Paul, who was beaten, who was shipwrecked, who said that he knew how to both be abound and to be abased. He knew he could do all things through Christ Jesus, Philippians 4, verse 13. He could handle all of these situations. He didn't have anything to worry about because he knew whom he believed in. He believed in the God of heaven. He was a servant of Christ. He would do what he had to do. But now let us go back to this statement in Matthew 6 and verse 27. Again, it says, which of you by taking thought can add one cubit unto his stature? We cannot. If we choose to worry, we will hurt ourselves. You know what? Worrying also jeopardizes our faith in God. When we choose to worry, when we pray to God, well, God, if you can, and God, if you will, no, we need to have full assurance when we pray to God, if we're his children, that God is going to hear us and that he's going to see us through. He is able and he is willing. My grandmother used to always tell me, you know what? Why are you up late worrying about something? Let God handle it. And that's the mindset that I keep today, that I'm not going to stay up and worry. I'm not going to stay up and panic, but that I'm going to do all I can do, and I'm going to let God handle the rest. Because me worrying is going to tear my body down. It's going to tear my mind down, and it's going to hurt my faith in God. But if I give it to him, he'll have all the glory. So let's keep going through a little bit further. Matthew chapter 6 and verse 28. And why take ye thought for raiment? Consider the lilies of the field, how they grow. They toil not, neither do they spin. And yet I say unto you that even Solomon in all his glory was not arrayed like one of these. Wherefore, if God so clothe the grass of the field, which today is and tomorrow is cast into the oven, shall he not much more clothe you, O ye of little faith? Ooh, powerful words from our Lord and Savior. If he'll take care of the lilies of the field, if he'll take care of the birds of the air, if he'll take care of the animals that roam the plain, and we sit up here and worry about if God is going to do these things for us. I know I love that last verse. Oh, ye of little faith. Faith is the substance of things hoped for, the evidence of things not seen. Hebrews chapter 11 and verse 1. We have to realize that God is a rewarder of them that diligently seek him. Hebrews 11 and verse 6. It all boils down to our faith when it comes to if I'm going to worry or if I'm going to not worry. Because guess what?
we have to believe that God is going to do what he said he's going to do. When we look at worrying from the standpoint of what is this going to do for me, it should make us not want to worry. It should we should look at the situations that we have set before us and say, you know what? I'm going through something right now. This is not going to be forever. This is not something that's going to define me. This is something that I'm going to go through, and I'm going to be able to give God all the glory for what I've gone through. So now we look at it from the standpoint of he clothes the field, the grass that is here today and that is gone tomorrow. He's taking care of the lilies of the field. He's taking care of the birds. And then notice what he says in verse number 31. Therefore, take no thought saying, what shall we eat, or what shall we drink, or what shall we be clothed? Now, keep in mind, now, when he's talking to his disciples, he's telling them once they go out, these are the things that they need to keep. They don't need to worry about what you're going to eat, because guess what? If God sent them out to do something, he will take care of them. It would be, God's providence still works today for us in the same way. We go ahead and do what he said for us to do. When we think about faith, again, Hebrews chapter 11 and verse 1 lets us know what faith is. We've been doing a study on the book of Genesis and studying Abraham. And you know what? It's been a very faith building experience for me to see the things that Abraham was able to go through. And not only Abraham, but we see those who were around Abraham who were recipients of the blessings that Abraham was receiving from God. And he was also able to help those around him develop a stronger faith. When you read in the book of Genesis, the 24th chapter, we see where Abraham charges his eldest servant to go out and get a bride for Isaac from the land of his people. And this servant goes out, and at first he's kind of intimidated by the task, because Abraham asked him to make a vow with him by putting his hand under his thigh. Genesis chapter 24, verse number 2 and verse number 9. And then we see he finally goes out, and this man makes it to the town, and then he sees Rebecca. She offers him water to drink, and she offers water to the camels. She passed the test, and that helps his faith to increase more in God as well. Now, when we see it from the standpoint of the things that we go through, notice again the verse number 31, it says, therefore, take no thought saying, what shall we eat, or what shall we drink, or wherewithal shall we be clothed? God is going to take care of our needs. God has provided the ways for us to work, to have income, to also even to be a part of his family, where if we're not able to provide certain things, that we have those who are in the body who can help out. We have to really think about it and lean upon those who we are in this body with. The church, the ecclesia, the called out, we are all a part of that same body. So we have to be there one for another. We have no need to worry when we're going out to do the work of the Lord. So often people are discouraged from doing God's work because simply they don't go out there to even give it a try first. They can make up every excuse. Well, they're not going to want to hear me. They're not going to want to do this. Well, I don't think it's going to be good. Well, I think. But let us keep the mindset not to worry, but to always keep our hand in God's hand. And notice what he says. Take no thought for these little things. The life is more than food in the belly. The life is more than raiment. Don't worry about this and don't worry about that. Just simply do what I said. Show me your faith and your works together so that you can be found pleasing in my sight. Verse number 32 says, for all these things do the Gentiles seek, for your heavenly Father knoweth that ye have need of all of these things. Tell me what God doesn't know. There's not anything that God doesn't know. God knows everything. Notice, he compares them to the Gentiles, to those who are outside of the covenant. He said, you know, the Gentiles, those people, they're seeking after all these things. They're worried about these things, but you are mine. You don't have to worry about these things, because guess what? I know you need these things. A prime example of that I love to look at when you think about God and him knowing what he has to do and how he takes care of his people. When you look at the case of Solomon, we read the book of 1 Kings, chapter 3, when God appears to Solomon in a dream and he asks Solomon that question, what shall I give thee? What do we see Solomon ask for? Solomon admits that he is like a child. He doesn't know if he's coming or if he's going. He's been placed over these people. He asks for wisdom. And you know what God in turn do for Solomon? He turns around and not only
He gives him the wisdom to be able to discern between the good and bad things. But then he also turns around and give him all of these great riches and all of this honor so that there will be no king like him, because God knew who he was putting in position and he knew what his job was to do. So guess what? He gave Solomon all the things that he needed to be a great king. He had no reason to worry. He received exactly what he needed. God knows everything. God, who is the creator of all things, Genesis chapter 1, who made the heavens and the earth, Genesis 1:1. It was by the word of his mouth that he created the firmament, Psalm 19, verse 1 through 4. Also, we read Psalm, the 33rd Psalm, and verses 6 through 9, and we see God's power about him knowing all, creating all, and doing all things. So God knows that we need certain things. Why worry? And I know you're listening and saying, well, that's easier said than done when my light bill is not paid and when I have to go to work and I can't go to worship because I have to make sure I continue to make money and I have to make sure I do this and I have to make sure I do that. Oh, ye of little faith. So now we get down to the last two verses, which we'll spend the bulk of our time about learning how to overcome worrying. Now, this is something that doesn't happen overnight. I'm proud to say about myself that my worry and my anxiety about things of this life and things that I cannot change has decreased and almost disappeared. Now, of course, there are certain things in our lives that we are kind of frantic about. My biggest fear is that if my children do not obey the gospel of Christ. That is my biggest fear, but you can rest assured that we are doing everything in our powers to make sure that they have every opportunity to hear God's word, to teach them diligently, to teach them day and night, to make sure that they have an opportunity to hear what thus saith the Lord. So they cannot look back at mom and dad and say, well, they didn't teach me. No, we're going to make sure we teach our children. So how do we overcome worrying? If you still have your Bibles open, notice Matthew chapter 6 and verse 33. But notice that, but he's after all these things, what they've been worrying about and what's going on. But notice he says, but seek ye first the kingdom of God and his righteousness, and all these things shall be added unto you. Now, let's go ahead and clarify this from the beginning. This is not saying that this is not a statement that's saying that God is going to give you an abundance of money and going to have you in the wealthiest of things. But we have to make sure that if we're going to overcome worrying, we have to make sure that we seek the kingdom first, the kingdom of God, not the kingdom of ourselves, not the kingdom of what we want to do, but we seek first the kingdom of God. I ask this question. Is God first in your life? What do you mean by that? Is God first in your life? When I say is God first in your life, when you have an opportunity to serve in the kingdom or to do good to those who are in the kingdom, do you take advantage of those things? When it comes to seeking the kingdom first, I make sure that when it's me as a Christian, that I take the time out to do what he said for me to do. When it's time to go to service, guess what? Sunday is the best day of the week. I cannot wait until Sunday. I wake up Sunday morning enthusiastic, knowing that I get a chance to go and be with my brothers and my sisters. Not just because I preach every Sunday, but I get a chance to go and commune with them. And then I get a chance to sing and to pray and offer up a worship unto God. When we seek the kingdom first, we'll cease to worry about the things of this life. You know what? If you're so busy working in the kingdom, you won't even realize that, guess what? I don't have this thing or I don't have that thing and I don't have the things that these other people have. But you'll make sure that your mindset will be so focused that you'll be unstoppable. Unstoppable, I should say. We have to make sure that we keep God first in our lives. We've seen too many examples when we studied the Old Testament, and even when we studied the New Testament, where we see where people tried to put God on the back burner, and we see exactly what happened to these people. It was trouble. God should be the number one thing in our life, not our spouse, not our children, because guess what? Those are things that cause us to worry, and those

grace is the only reason that we are here today. He gave his only begotten son so that we can have a home in heaven, John 3:16. He loved us that much. So again, seek ye first the kingdom of God and his righteousness. And the things that you're looking for, those things that you that are needful, those things that you know that you have to have in life, guess what? They will be added unto you. We did a lot of discussion last night about the providence of God in our Bible, in our Wednesday night Bible class. And it's funny how we see how God's providence works and how he works through people. That's why it's such a glorious thing and it's such a great benefit to be a member of the Lord's church, to be a part of the body. Because guess what? If I don't have it, somebody else may have it to help a person out. But we just have to simply make sure that we are trusting in God. If we truly have faith, faith is more than just saying, oh, I believe. No, it's us making that action, us taking action. Notice again, to seek. If I'm seeking, that means that I'm actively doing something. I'm not just sitting around waiting. I'm seeking first the kingdom. How do I seek the kingdom? In my actions, evangelizing, being there for people, talking to people, being an encourager, being one who wants to work in the kingdom. There's so often we sing a song, I want to be a worker for the Lord. Do we really understand what those words of that song say? Do we really take those words and let them resonate in our minds and let them dwell in our hearts so that we can really hold true to this statement that we want to be workers? Life has been so much better for me since I have sought the kingdom first. Since I make sure that, guess what? It's always about seeking the kingdom. It's always about pleasing God and not about pleasing myself. Because guess what? When we get to the point where we're always worried about what's going to happen to me, I start stressing and then I gain anxiety and I'm just a mess. I can't get my words out. I don't know how to act. I'm just all just in a big wad and I don't know what to do with myself. But the peace and the comfort that God provides us when we seek the kingdom first is amazing. Don't continue to trust in self. There's a way that seemeth right unto man, but guess what? The end of those ways and the end of those things is death. Proverbs chapter 14, verse number 12. So often people will put off doing God's work in exchange for doing their own work. And then they wonder why they're worried. They wonder why they're stressed. We wonder what's going on in our lives. Are you seeking the kingdom first? More importantly, are you even a part of the kingdom? Someone will say, yeah, I'm a Christian. Well, how did you become a Christian? Did you become a Christian because you seen a light one day, or did you become a Christian because you just feel it in your heart? Remember, we can't go against the Bible. If one talks about they seen this or they felt this, but we read the words of John, 1 John chapter 5 and verse 14, John writes that we can know that we have salvation. Guess how? By the things that are written. And the things that are written in God's word let us know if we have obtained salvation. And these things also let us know if we are seeking first the kingdom of God. So that'll be a topic that we'll tackle on a later date. How am I saved? But I want us to make sure that we notice these first parts here. And then let's go ahead and conclude with verse number 34. It says, take therefore no thought for tomorrow. For the morrow shall take thought for the things of itself. Sufficient unto the day is the evil thereof. You know what? There's a lot that's going on today that I don't have to go ahead and be so worried about tomorrow. You know what? We're not even promised tomorrow. We're not promised to wake up. You're not promised to make it listening through this broadcast. But it is my exhortation, and I encourage you to make sure that you cut the negativity out of your life. And you know what? If we can see by seeking the kingdom that it's only a positive thing, if we seek first the kingdom of God and his righteousness, all the things that we worry about will be, they'll be there for us. Now, I'm not saying that God is going to, again, I'm not saying that God is going to give you $1 million. If you're praying for $1 million, you're like, I'm going to seek the kingdom for $1 million. That's not the correct mindset. If you want to make sure that you're going to be taken care of, if you want to be made whole, you need to be a part of God's kingdom, not a part of a man-made organization, but to be a part of God's church.
the church that we read about in Matthew chapter 16 and verse 8.

18, when Jesus said, upon this rock I'll build my church, and the gates of Hades shall not prevail against it. That church that teaches that particular doctrine, not a man-made organization. If you want to seek the kingdom first, if you seek the kingdom first, I should say, you will have life and have life abundantly. So again, it is my exhortation that I encourage you, I beg with you, and I plead with you. If you are not a part of the kingdom, that is the first step you need to make. One can be added unto God's kingdom by obeying the gospel of Christ. Paul stated, for I'm not ashamed of the gospel of Christ, for it is the power of God unto salvation to everyone that believeth, to the Jew first and also to the Greek. Romans 1:16. That death, the burial, the resurrection of Christ that we read about in 1 Corinthians 15:1-4, that gospel message, that glorious gospel message, is what saves us. And it is that message that turns around and places us in the kingdom of God. Are you a member of the Lord's church? If you are not, you have every reason to stress and to worry. Because if you are not a part of the Lord's church, you cannot have heaven as your home. When judgment day comes, you'll hear those words, depart from me, I never knew you, ye workers of iniquity. So I pray that this is beneficial to us all, to those who are already in the kingdom, to stop stressing, to continue to get back to your first love and seek first the kingdom. If you are not a member of the kingdom yet, if you have not obeyed the gospel, if you're not a member of the Lord's church, it is my exhortation, you can become a member by hearing the word of God, according to Romans 10:17. After hearing those words, you must believe those words, according to, John 8:24. Then one must repent of all sins. You can't hold on to sin in your life. Don't do a 360 to sin, because if you do a 360 to sin, you're facing right back at that same sin. Do a 180 from sin and walk away. Repent of all sins, according to Acts 17:30, also Luke 13:3-5. And then you must confess that Jesus is the Son of God, according to Matthew 10:32. And then one must be baptized for the remission of sins. There's always been water in the plan. Don't ever let anyone tell you that, you know what, you don't have to be baptized, it's just an outward sign or inward grace. No, water has always been in the plan, Acts 2:38. And then one must remain faithful unto death, according to Revelation 2:10. If you want to receive that crown of life, if you want to be able to say that I've overcome, stop worrying. Realize your place in the kingdom. And if you have not obeyed the gospel of Christ, and if you need any assistance, we are always here to help, to study with you. If there's something you don't understand, feel free to contact us at the contact information on the screen. And again, God bless you.

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and welcome to our study of how to interpret the Bible. You remember our last time together, we began to talk about the right division of the Word of God. And as we did so, we talked about pre-time. Remember, before the world was even formed, according to Paul, Ephesians chapter 1, God made a plan. How am I going to save man if man falls? God thought that through before he created the world. Then we got creation. That's Genesis chapters 1 and 2. It describes the creation of the earth. It describes the separation of the water from the land. It describes the creation of the animals and of the plants. And ultimately describes the creation of man and then woman who were made in the image of God. Then we went on to the fall. We saw that man only had one command, but he violated that command. The one that was the perpetrator, so to speak, that brought all that about was the devil, because the devil lied, and he ends up being a murderer, effectively, because Adam and Eve fall prey to that. Really, Eve fell prey. She was deceived. Adam, unfortunately, was not deceived, but he went along with it anyway, which is kind of sad, but people even do that today. And then we began to notice the next thing, and that was what we call the patriarchal age. Patriarch being the father, the head of the family. God spoke through the fathers during that era. We've got things like Noah and Abraham, and you would have Jacob as well. And it's very possible that Job would fall into this category because, I mean, after all, he was the head of a household. He did care about his family. Sounds like the patriarchal age, but I'm not going to insist upon it. I'll just say that's what it looks like. So, where do we go from there?

0: The next thing we want to look at is the law of Moses. The law was delivered only to Israel through Moses. So if you will, look with me to Exodus chapter 19, because some people are confused about this, but it's really very, very clear. Exodus 19, beginning at verse 3. And Moses went up to God, and the Lord called to him from the mountain, saying, Thus you shall say to the house of Jacob, and tell the children of Israel. Now wait a minute. If you were to divide the world, children of Israel, who would you have on the other side? It'd be the Gentiles. That's the way they'd be known in the New Testament. So there are two different categories of people. To whom is this law directed? Only the children of Israel. Very clear. So go ahead, verse 4. You have seen what I did to the Egyptians, and how I bore you on eagle's wings and brought you to myself. Now, therefore, if you will indeed obey my voice and keep my covenant, then you shall be a special treasure to me above all people, for all the earth is mine. And you shall be to me a kingdom of priests and a holy nation. These are the words which you shall speak to whom? To the children of Israel. And so we have the law delivered to the children of Israel. In John chapter 1, verse 17, John gives us a little bit more information about this. Here's what he has to say. For the law was given through Moses, but grace and truth came through Jesus Christ. So the law delivered through Moses was delivered to the Jews. Now, what happened to the Gentiles? I cannot for sure answer that question. What I would suggest to you is the only other law we know about at this point in time would be the patriarchal law. And so knowing about the patriarchal law, I would suggest that it seems likely that they lived under the patriarchal law, and that that seems to be demonstrated in Acts chapter 10 when we're talking about that fellow Cornelius. Cornelius directed his family and led them in the direction that they needed to go. Now, what happened to the disobedient under the law of Moses? Turn with me, if you will, from Exodus now. We're going to go over to Leviticus. In Leviticus chapter 10, beginning at verse 1, here's what we find. Nadab and Abihu, the sons of Aaron, each took his censer and put fire in it and put incense on it and offered profane fire before the Lord, which he had not commanded them. So fire went out from the Lord and devoured them, and they died before the Lord. What happened to the disobedient under the law of Moses? And the answer is quite plain here, isn't it? The disobedient died. When they didn't honor the will of God, then God ended their life. You see a similar thing in the book of 1 Corinthians. Look at chapter 10, where it describes some others who violated the will of God. And we'll start picking up at verse 6 of 1 Corinthians chapter 10. Now these things became our examples, to the intent that we should not lust after evil things as they also lusted. Do not become idolaters, as were some of them. As it is written, the people sat down to eat and drink and rose up to play. By the way, that sounds like the creation of the golden calf. When Moses was on the mountain and Aaron made the calf and they worshiped him. And you remember that did not go well. People died then too, didn't they? Go on to verse 8. Nor let us commit sexual immorality as some of them did. And in one day, 23,000 fell. Nor let us tempt Christ as some of them also tempted and were destroyed by serpents. That reminds us of the serpents going through, biting people. Moses, in order to cause people to be able to live, had to make a brass serpent, put it on a pole. People looked at it. By the way, that was a foreshadow of what? Of Jesus hanging on the cross. At least that's what we learn in the book of John. That's exactly what was going on according to John chapter 3. And so we got more people that violated the will of God. What happened to them? They died as well. Now keep going, verse 10. Nor complain, and some of them also complained, and were destroyed by the destroyer. Why did God write all these things down? I don't live under the law of Moses. You don't live under the law of Moses. Why did God write these down? Well, thankfully, Paul tells us. Go on to verse 11, 1 Corinthians chapter 10. Now, all these things happen to them as examples, and they are written for our admonition, upon whom the ends of the ages have come. God dealt with these people. We learn how God dealt with these people. And having learned how he dealt with them, you and I come to know how he'll deal with us if what? If we don't listen to what he says. Now, the good news is there's another side. If we do listen, God's going to reward us. So, what did the law do? The law of Moses showed that man could not live a sinless life. But the unfortunate truth is that the law of Moses did not have any provision for the removal of sin. In other words, it showed man he was a sinner, but it didn't show him how to get away from his sin. In fact, the law of Moses showed man needed a perfect sacrifice. Its purpose is described by the Apostle Paul in the book of Galatians. We're going to look at Galatians chapter 3, and we're going to pick up at verse 19, where Paul lays these things out for us in very, very clear language. So listen to what he says. What purpose, then, does the law serve? It was added because of the transgressions till the seed should come, to whom the promise was made, and it was appointed through angels by the hand of a mediator. Now, a mediator does not mediate for one only, but God is one. Is the law then against the promises of God? Certainly not. For if there had been a law given which could have given life, truly righteousness would have been by the law. But the Scripture has confined all under sin, that the promise by faith in Jesus Christ might be given to those who believe. But before faith came, we were kept under guard by the law, kept for faith, which would afterward be revealed. Therefore, the law was our tutor to bring us to Christ, that we might be justified by faith. But after faith has come, we are no longer under a tutor. That's a pretty powerful statement. Let's just make a quick note of that as we think about it. We've got the law. What was its purpose? It was a tutor. Now, you and I might say, oh yeah, I know what a tutor is. A tutor helps a little child learn some of the lessons that they're supposed to learn. And so that's what we're talking about. Is that? No, no, no. A tutor in those days was a slave. And this slave had a job. That job was take children from where? From home to the door of the schoolhouse. The door of the school. The slave was never allowed to enter into the school, only to deliver safely the children to the school so that they could learn. So what does the law of Moses do? It takes us to the door of the ultimate school, that is the law of Christ. We're going to look at that later, when all of us can be saved. It led us, in fact, Paul puts it this way. He calls the door of the schoolhouse, he calls it the faith. I know my translation didn't have the definite article, but in the original language, the definite article is there. And what does it let us know? The faith. It's not my faith, it's not your faith, but instead is the totality of everything that is believed. So the purpose of the law of Moses was to bring us to the faith so that we could know everything that we needed to do in order to please God. So that was the purpose of the law. I think it is vital that we understand that Jesus fulfilled the law. Look at Matthew chapter 5. In Matthew chapter 5, Jesus is speaking in what we usually call the Sermon on the Mount. And if you'll pick up with me there at verse 17, here's what Jesus himself had to say. Do not think that I came to destroy the law or the prophets. I did not come to destroy, but to fulfill. For surely I say to you, till heaven and earth pass away, one jot or one tittle will by no means pass from the law until all is fulfilled. Whoever therefore breaks one of the least of these commandments and teaches men so shall be called least in the kingdom of heaven. But whoever does and teaches them, he shall be called great in the kingdom of heaven. What was Jesus' purpose? His purpose was to come to fulfill the law. When I think of the word fulfill, here's the way I think about it. Fill it full. I want to ask you this. If you ask for a refill on your drink, you place your glass right there, and somebody comes along and they're pouring maybe tea in the glass. And as they're pouring that tea into the glass, if they get it all the way to the top, what happens if they keep pouring? Well, you know, it spills over the edges, right? The law of Moses had a purpose. You might call that an empty glass. As it fulfilled that purpose, finally and ultimately in Jesus Christ, it reached the brim. And when it reached the brim, when it was totally full, then Jesus did not come to destroy it, but instead of having fulfilled it, he came to bring in a new law. And that's what we're going to talk about more as we go along in this study together. Jesus came to fulfill the law. How did he do it? Well, he was born of a virgin, like was prophesied in Isaiah 7:14. He was born in Bethlehem, like Micah said in Micah chapter 5, verse 2. He carried man's sins to the cross, despite being rejected by the very ones he came to save. He was crucified between two thieves, but he's buried in a rich man's tomb. We saw all that in Isaiah chapter 53. Jesus fulfilled the law, but he fulfilled more than that. In his death, Jesus took the law out of the way. He caused that law to cease to be in authority anymore. It was abolished. So let's look together at the book of Colossians. The Apostle Paul makes this very, very plain to us as he writes in Colossians chapter 2. And here's what he has to say in verse 14. Having wiped out the handwriting of requirements that was against us, which was contrary to us, and he's taken it out of the way, having nailed it to the cross. So Jesus, in his death, took the law out of the way. I want us to remember something very, very important, and that is a testament, or we would call it a will usually. A will is not in force until the testator, or we would say the will maker, dies. Turn with me, if you will, to the book of Hebrews. Hebrews chapter 9. We're going to pick up there first at verse 11. But Christ came as high priest of the good things to come, with a greater and more perfect tabernacle, not made with hands, that is, not of this creation, not with the blood of goats and calves, but with his own blood. He entered the most holy place once for all, having obtained eternal redemption. For if the blood of bulls and goats and the ashes of heifer, sprinkling the unclean, sanctifies for the purifying the flesh, how much more shall the blood of Christ, who through the eternal Spirit offered himself without spot to God, cleanse your conscience from dead works to serve the living God? So Jesus is the testator. He came. What did he come to do? He came to be high priest. Now, could he be high priest in the temple? Nod your head this way. No, he couldn't. Why? From the wrong tribe. He's from the tribe of Judah. If you wanted to serve in the tabernacle or the temple, you had to be from the tribe of Levi. Jesus wasn't that. So if he's a high priest, where's the high priest? He's high priest in the ultimate, at the ultimate mercy seat, the very throne of God in heaven. When Jesus died on the cross, what did he do? Jesus, in his death, shed his blood. He took that blood to the throne room of God in heaven, and he gave that blood so that men could be set free from sin. Now, we've got to meet the conditions that he sets forth, but that gift is available to everyone who meets the conditions, and we ought to recognize that. In fact, we learn later in verse 22 of Hebrews chapter 9, that without the shedding of blood is no remission. Let's keep on reading, though, earlier where we stopped in Hebrews chapter 9. Pick up at verse 16. For where there is a testament, there must also of necessity be the death of the testator. For a testament is in force after men are dead, since it has no power at all while the testator lives. When Jesus died, what happened? His will took effect. It became in force. A new law was introduced. And thus, in the book of Ephesians, we find that the great division between Jew and Gentile was ended at the cross. Pick up Ephesians chapter 2. We want to start at verse 11. Therefore, remember that you, once Gentiles in the flesh, who were called uncircumcision by what is called the circumcision made in the flesh by hands, that at that time you were without Christ, being aliens from the commonwealth of Israel and strangers from the covenants of promise, having no hope and without God in the world. But now in Christ, you who once were far off have been brought near by the blood of Christ. For he himself is our peace, who has made both one, we'd say both Jew and Gentile, and has broken down the middle wall of separation, having abolished in his flesh the enmity, that is, the law of commandments contained in ordinances, so as to create in himself one new man from the two, thus making peace. Notice that. What did he do? When he died, he abolished that law, the law of Moses. Well, a new law had to take effect. What law was it? The law of Christ. And so, in verse 16 of Ephesians 2, he goes on, and that he might reconcile them both to God in one body through the cross, thereby putting to death the enmity. And so what we find is, in Jesus' death and his burial and his resurrection, in those things we find the end of the law of Moses and the beginning of the law of Christ. His ascension is also included in what as a very important fact. Look at Acts chapter 2. Here is the Apostle Peter along with the 11. They're standing up proclaiming the good news to those people. First of all, they declare that God had let them know that Jesus was his son. Listen to them. Beginning in verse 22 of Acts chapter 2. Men of Israel, hear these words. Jesus of Nazareth, a man attested by God to you by miracles, wonders, and signs which God did through him in your midst, as you yourselves also know. Him being delivered by the determined purpose and foreknowledge of God, you have taken by lawless hands, have crucified and put to death, whom God raised up, having loosed the pains of death, because it was not possible that he should be held by it. What are we learning here? We're learning something very, very important. First of all, observe this. God was not surprised when they crucified his son. In fact, Peter said, delivered by the determined purpose of God. The foreknowledge of God. He already knew. He knew what they were going to do. He knew they were going to put him to death. He demonstrated to them by the miracles that Jesus was able to work. He demonstrated to them that Jesus was his son, but they ignored that and they put him to death on the cross. So Peter goes on, verse 25, for David says concerning him, I foresaw the Lord always before my face, for he's at my right hand, that I may not be shaken. Therefore, my heart rejoiced and my tongue was glad. Moreover, my flesh also will rest in hope. For you will not leave my soul in Hades, nor will you allow your Holy One to see corruption. You have made known to me the ways of life. You will make me full of joy in your presence. Jesus was raised from the dead. How do I know? Because David said he would be. Now, it's interesting that Peter knows that they may be thinking, well, that means David's going to be raised from the dead. No, no, no. Does not mean that. And here's how Peter proves it. He says, you know, David's tomb's here right now. See, he said the Holy One wouldn't see corruption. How long does it take for corruption to start? Well, the Jews thought that the body began to rot, decay on the fourth day. They thought corruption began then. And so when Jesus in John chapter 11 goes to the place where Lazarus is buried, and he says, roll away the stone. The two sisters say, Lord, you don't want to do that. He's been dead in the tomb 4 days. By now he stinks. See, he started to corrupt. Well, Peter says, David's tomb's still here. He's still buried over here. So he's not talking about himself, is he? Who's he talking about? He's talking about Jesus Christ. He's talking about his resurrection from the dead. And so we find the Apostle Peter continuing, men and brethren, let me speak freely to you of the patriarch David, that he's both dead and buried. His tomb is with us to this day. Therefore, being a prophet, and knowing that God had sworn with an oath to him that of the fruit of his body, according to the flesh, he would raise up the Christ to sit on his throne, he, foreseeing this, spoke concerning the resurrection of Christ, that his soul was not left in Hades, nor did his flesh see corruption. This Jesus God has raised up, of which we are witnesses. Therefore, being exalted to the right hand of God, and received from the Father the promise of the Holy Spirit, he poured out this which you now see and hear. For David did not ascend into the heavens, but he says himself, the Lord said to my Lord, sit at my right hand until I make your enemies your footstool. Therefore, let all the house of Israel know assuredly that God hath made that same Jesus whom you have crucified both Lord and Christ. How do I know that Jesus, after being raised, made it to heaven? Because Peter tells me the Spirit came. And you remember, we looked at John 16, that Jesus said, if I go, God's going to send another comforter. He did. Sent him on the day of Pentecost, proved that Jesus was now in heaven. He's now reigning on the throne of God. And that ascension points to the fact that he'll come back. That's what the men in white apparel, probably angels, Acts chapter 1, verses 9 to 11, made very clear. He's going to come back the way you saw him go. He's going to come back in the clouds. That's the way he left. That's the way he's going to come back. And so what do we need to understand about this? That we need to be in Jesus' body, the church. That both Jews and Gentiles are there. We saw that, didn't we, in the book of Ephesians. Ephesians chapter 2, when we studied about how that the wall of separation would be broken down, that law is going to be taken out of the way. It was abolished when Jesus died on the cross. And when he did die on the cross, and that was taken out of the way, then those two became one in the body of Christ, in other words, in the church. Ephesians chapter 1, verses 22 and 23 indicates that God made Jesus, gave him all authority over the church, which is his body, the fullness of him that filleth all in all. So Jews, Gentiles, all united in one body. You can see that in Acts chapter 10, when Peter goes and teaches the gospel to Cornelius, who is a Gentile. He and his household obeyed the gospel, and because they obeyed the gospel, they became part of the kingdom. Peter talks about that again when he gets to Jerusalem in Acts chapter 11, verses 15 through 18, clearly we're all one in Christ. That's very, very apparent. One in the church, just as he's indicated. How do we get to be there? Well, Peter had already told it. He quoted early in that sermon, Acts chapter 2, verses 17 through 21. He quoted from Joel chapter 2, verses 28 through 32. The end of that says, whoever calls on the name of the Lord will be saved. And so when they said, men and brethren, what shall we do? Peter's answer should have been, I've already told you, call on the name of the Lord and you'll be saved. Well, that's what he said. Listen to him. Acts chapter 2, verse 38. Repent and let every one of you be baptized in the name of Jesus for the remission of your sins, and you shall receive the gift of the Holy Spirit. How do you call on the name of the Lord? In penitent baptism. And when you're saved, where do you go? Acts 2:47. The Lord added to the church daily those who were being saved. That church is built on the foundation of the apostles and prophets, and that is Jesus Christ. Paul talks about it in Ephesians chapter 2. He talks about it in 1 Corinthians chapter 3 as well. In Christ, we all have fellowship. Of course, with one another. But greater than that, according to 1 John chapter 1, verses 3 through 7, we have fellowship with God the Father, with God the Son. We have fellowship with the Holy Spirit and with all the children of God. And so God has dealt with man. He's dealt with him from the very beginning of time. He had a plan. If man should sin, man did sin. That plan was initiated in the patriarchal age when he spoke to the fathers. It was continued.
1: The people continued listening to his sermon, and they interrupted Peter, and they said, "What shall we do?" Now, Peter has already said, whoever calls on the name of the Lord will be saved. In essence, they are saying, explain that. What do we need to do? In Acts 2:38, Peter says, let every one of you repent and be baptized in the name of Jesus Christ for the remission of sins. We need to let the Bible define its own terms. Mm-hmm. People hear the idea, whosoever shall call upon the name, oh, that must mean prayer, call upon the name of the Lord. That's not the way the Bible defines it.
2: No, and if you think Acts 22:16, I just say, please, if you disagree with us, go study that verse. Paul's already prayed for 3 days, and yet Ananias says, arise, be baptized, and wash away your sins, calling on the name of the Lord. So Ananias gives us through the inspiration of the Holy Spirit, and Paul is speaking. He's saying, look, calling on the name of the Lord is not prayer, because he hasn't done it yet. Calling on the name of the Lord is arising and being baptized, and that's how you wash away your sins.
1: Absolutely.

Without holiness, no one shall see God. Hebrews chapter 12, verses 13 and 14. And yet God says in the book of Leviticus, Leviticus chapter 11, verse 44, be holy as I am holy. And so the idea of holiness is something that everyone who wants to follow God, every Christian, is trying to attain. And that's what Leviticus lays out for the people of Israel. And there are some really practical lessons we can learn from that as well. And so we welcome you today to a off-studied, or not very off-studied, and a rather difficult or technical book in the Old Testament, and we might even refer to it as a kind of bloody book, but there's a lot of things we can learn, good lessons from the book Leviticus. And so we hope you'll get your Bible and have it open to the book Leviticus as we're going to study this wonderful book together.

0: to the poor.
1: The gospel of Christ. Spreading the soul-saving message of Jesus. And now, Ben Bailey.
0: This is the gospel of Christ.
2: We're so glad that you've joined us for our study today. As always, we want you to know that today's lesson is being brought to you by individual Christians and congregations of the Church of Christ. 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Also, here at the Gospel of Christ, we'd love to help you in your desire to know God better. 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In fact, if you'd like to have a copy of today's lesson or any of our lessons, just go to our website, fill out a media request form. We'd be happy to make that available to you as a digital download or other formats if you need that as well. And friend, we want to encourage you also to check us out on Facebook, like our Facebook page, follow us on that. Great way to keep up with things that we're doing. And then, of course, in our fast-paced world today, where everybody's got a smartphone, we want to encourage you to check out the Gospel of Christ app that's available in the respective Play Stores. You can get it there, and it's a great way to keep up with our new lessons, what we're doing, and just so that you can know how we're trying to spread the gospel and reach people with the news of Jesus Christ. And as always, we want to thank you today for joining us for our study. Hope you've got your Bible ready. Let's look to the Word of God together. Leviticus is a very technical book. It is a book that tells us about how to be holy like God Himself is holy. And yet to the people of Israel, it was full of laws and commands and what they were to do for sacrifices and all the intricacies of worshiping and being free from the sin problem under the Old Testament. And in fact, many people probably don't like to read the book Leviticus because they get bogged down in some of the sacrifices and details. And yet when we step back and look at the bigger picture, there's a powerful lesson about how God demands holiness, sacrifices were made, and the laws that pertained to that. And so, as is always the case, in our study of the Old Testament books, we kind of want to give some key ideas that'll help us to better understand and appreciate these books in the Old Testament. Key verse is the idea found in Leviticus 11, verse 44 and 45. God says, "Be holy as I am holy." That holiness is achieved by looking to God, His way of salvation that He provided then, and of course the sacrificial system that was set up. Now the key word, or actually there's two or three key words in the book of Leviticus. The key word is holy or holiness, as you might suspect, and that word is used in some form or fashion about 87 times in the book. The contrast to that word is the word sin or unclean, which is used about 194 times in the book, and then the in-between. For sinful man to receive holiness or be holy like God, the word atonement, 45 times in the book of Leviticus. And so Leviticus is showing man who is in sin how to receive atonement for that sin and come to a state of holiness with God. There's a key phrase that occurs. That phrase is mentioned about 21 times in the book of Leviticus. It is the word, "I am the Lord your God." God wants His people to recognize I'm God. This is my way and my plan. We are God's creation. We're responsible and amenable to God, and we must submit to and follow His will. And so you'll hear that phrase, I am the Lord your God. This is why you need to do what I say. I'm God. You're my creation, as it were. And then, of course, one of the key chapters, Leviticus chapter 16. Yom Kippur, that Day of Atonement, where they take that escape lamb, that scapegoat, and they place the sins of the people on that scapegoat and send it out into the wilderness, symbolic of that goat taking all the sins of the people and being separated because of that. And of course, you can't help but see the picture of the Lamb of God bearing the sins of the world, being separated from God, my God, my God, why have you forsaken me? Bore our sins in his own body, 1 Peter 2:24, and made that atoning sacrifice for mankind. Now, the name Leviticus is unique because it means, and the name means, pertaining to the Levites of the tribes, of the 12 tribes that God had. God selected the Levites to be a special sanctified people to worship and to organize and order the worship, to partake of the holy things, and to act and officiate involving the sacrifices for the rest of the people. And so when we think of Leviticus, we're thinking about not just holiness, but God's special and holy people who were to officiate for the rest of the congregation. Now, there is a New Testament companion book, I would say, to the book of Leviticus, and that's the beautiful book of Hebrews. Better things, better sacrifices, more excellent way, better covenant, obtaining holiness not through the blood of bulls and goats, but through God's own Son and the new covenant. You'll hear about covenant and sacrifice in the book Leviticus. And so Hebrews kind of shows us a beautiful, better way to do that. Now, as we mentioned, the theme of Leviticus is you have a problem. God is holy, and man who gives in to sin is not holy. And so you've got a holy God and an unclean or a unholy people. How do we bring those? How does sinful man approach a holy God? Leviticus chapter 17, verse 11. It always comes through sacrifice. Life is in the blood. And there was a life that was going to be shed in the book of Leviticus to cover that sin problem. Reminiscent of Hebrews 9:22, without the shedding of blood, there's no forgiveness of sin. And so we see the sacrificial aspect. We see something taking our place and covering that sin and giving its life so that something else could live. And again, super reminiscent of Jesus and what he did for us. Now, as we lay out the book of Leviticus, the book of Leviticus outlines this way. In chapters 1 through 6, we have the laws of sacrifice. You've got peace offering, grain offering, intentional sin, unintentional sin, all the sacrifices that were being made for the sins of the people. Then in chapter, about the middle of chapter 6, all the way through chapter 10, you've got specific laws that are going to be given to the priests. This is how they're to do those things. This is the how they're to act, how to dress, what the things they're to do. And so you've got laws of sacrifice, chapter 1 through 6, laws of the priests, chapter, middle of chapter 6 through chapter 10. Then chapters 11, all the way through chapter 22, you've got laws about purity. What does a person need to do if he becomes unclean? What causes someone to become unclean? How does that uncleanness get resolved? Again, reminiscent of sin and the uncleanliness we faced. their laws of feasting. There was feasting in the Old Testament, great days of celebration. And so chapters 23 through 25, you've got certain laws of feast, times that are mentioned there. And then chapters 26 and 27, you've got just a variety of special laws that are mentioned by God for the people of Israel to be holy as God who called them is holy. Now, some of that's technical. I know it is. Some of it is a little foreign to our mind because we don't live under that system today. But I now want to kind of shift gears and talk about some of the more practical and living messages that we can learn from those ideas in the book of Leviticus. What's Leviticus? What's its message and practical application for us today? I'm not going to go to Jerusalem. I'm not moving the tabernacle around. I'm not living under a covenant where we make animal sacrifices. The Levites tribe is no more. And so how does any of that apply to us today? Well, here's how. By practical application, we also learn that today there is a need for a sin substitute. What was all the sacrifices and all the blood of bulls and goats and all the offerings that were made for sin? What did that remind one of? That's a difficult, bloody, get your hands dirty process. Something when man sinned and violated God's covenant, when man did things that were contrary to God's law, there was a price to be paid. Something gave its life to cover that sin. And friend, you have to, from looking at it now, you can kind of see that that was pointing us toward Jesus. Can you imagine what that would be like? You have to, if a person sinned, he would have to go out to the field, get a lamb, get a goat, get a heifer, kill it. It would have to be skinned. There's a multitude of laws that went with that, how it's processed, what you did with that, placing it. Can you imagine the smell and the blood and then all that went along? It's a bloody process. Friend, I want you to think about, as we relate to that idea today, Hebrews 10, 3 and 4 says, the blood of all those bulls and goats could never take away sin. They were a reminder. Hebrews 9, verses 13 through 17, they were a reminder of our sin. And yet, Jesus' blood, listen to this, this man, Jesus, after he'd offered one sacrifice for sin forever, sat down at the right hand of God. Hebrews 10, verse 12. It is no longer a reminder. It is a complete removal by his sacrifice. Hebrews 8, verse 12 and 13, God says, I'll be merciful to their sins and their lawless deeds. I'll remember. There is remission, Acts 2:38, and removal, Hebrews 8, verse number 12. And so there is always a substitute. There's always a sacrifice for the sin problem. And ultimately, you have to see Jesus, the Lamb of God, who takes away the sins of the world. Think about his perfect life. Think about how he lived, the good that he did. Think about what he gave up, how he suffered immensely for me and you. And then think about these words. He himself bore our sins in his own body upon the tree, that we, there's the substitute, that we, having died to sin, might live for righteousness, by whose stripes you are healed. I'm made holy in the sight of God by the amazing substitute and sacrifice that Jesus made for my sins and yours. And then, my friend, I think about from the book of Leviticus, a practical lesson. You can't help but see that how in the book of Leviticus, and maybe even learn from some of the things they did wrong, how that God demanded proper worship and emphasized that it be according to his law. Look in your Bible in Leviticus chapter 10. I want to show you a couple of men who didn't do what God said, and this emphasizes that when God tells people how to worship him, God means that exactly the way he says. Listen to Leviticus 10, verses 1 and 2. Then Nadab and Abihu, the sons of Aaron, each took a censer, put fire in it, put incense on it, and offered profane fire before the Lord, which he had not commanded them. So fire went out from the Lord and devoured them, and they died before the Lord. What happened in this setting? This is about worship. And this section in Leviticus is about how the priest are to officiate, the things they're to do, the things they're not to do, how they are to present themselves, and of course, naturally, how all that's going to trickle down and affect the rest of Israel. And so here you've got two young men, sons of Aaron, Nadab and Abihu, and the Bible says they took their censer, they put strange fire in it, offered it to God, and listen to this, which he had not commanded them. When they offered something, when they did something, and for strange fire, some versions will say unauthorized. When they did something, God had not commanded them. Was that okay? Did it matter to God? Could the Levites just, although God gave them some laws, could those just be suggestions and then they amend that and go do whatever they want anyway? No, no, no. Think about what happened to Nadab and Abihu when they didn't obey God, when they did something God didn't ask for, that strange fire, when they did something God had not commanded them or told them to do. How did that work out for Nadab and Abihu? There's their charred bodies. Ask them how it worked out. It didn't work out very good at all. What do I learn from that? Friend, it's a very practical lesson. I learned that when God tells us to do something, that's what he wants. That's exactly what he wants. And that's all God wants. God, again, I'm not in an advisory position. God hadn't made me a voting partner. When God tells us what to do, that's exactly what God wants us to do, and God doesn't need my help, and God doesn't need me trying to figure out something else to do. The best advice we could ever give is found by the mother of Jesus, said by, mentioned by the mother of Jesus to the servants at the wedding of Cana in John 2, verse 5. Here's what she said. When she realizes Jesus is going to perform that miracle, she turns to the servants and she says this, whatever he says to you, do it. My friend, you'll not find better advice about how to worship God, how to live your life, how to please God than that. And so when it comes to worship, we want to do what God tells us in the New Testament. When God tells us to preach the word, we want to preach that word. When God tells us to pray and how to pray, we want to do that the way he teaches us. When God tells us to give on the first day of the week, we want to do as God tells us. When God tells us to sing and to make melody in our heart to the Lord, we want to sing and make melody in our heart. We want to bring other stuff or other ideas into work. When God tells us to partake of the Lord's Supper, and we see that Christians did that every first day of the week, 1 Corinthians 6, 1 and 2, and they came together for the purpose of that, Acts 20, verse 7, we want to partake of the Lord's Supper just like they did every first day of the week, remembering the Lord's death. And so God doesn't need my help and my advice. Just like then, God just wants me to obey his will and to follow him. What else do we learn?

Children who don't respect their elders are condemned. There are a lot of laws related to morality on that. There are laws related that deal with homosexuality. A man lies with a man, that's condemned. Leviticus 18, verse 22. Under the Old Testament, God not only condemned it, but under the Old Testament, that was punishable by death. Are we saying we ought to go out and kill people today? Of course not. But my friend, Romans 1, 26 and 27 says that just like under the Old Testament, homosexuality is something that God teaches is wrong. It's unnatural, it's vile, it's unclean. A man shall not lie with a man, a woman with a woman. Today, it's wrong just as it was then. Do we want people in that situation to know Jesus and to go to heaven, to repent of that and to be saved? Absolutely. But friend, God has laws of morality. Whether that be dealing with the occult, whether that be dealing with adultery, whether that be dealing with one obeying his parents, whether that be dealing with homosexuality or whatever it may be, God expects us to follow his laws, and those things are specifically condemned. Here's another lesson that we learn under the Old Testament, and it's a powerful one that bleeds over into the New Testament today. God expects children to respect their mother and their father. Look in your Bible in the book of Leviticus with me, please, to chapter 19, verse 3, and then we'll also notice chapter 20, verse number 9. Every one of you shall revere his father and his mother and keep my Sabbaths. I am the Lord your God. Now look in Leviticus chapter 20 and verse 9. Well, God, when you said that, what did you mean by that? Is that a serious deal? Everyone who curses his father or his mother shall surely be put to death. He has cursed father or mother. And so one of the things that stands out in the Old Testament is that God expects children to obey their parents. And that idea bleeds right over today into the new covenant. Ephesians 6, verses 1 through 4. Children, obey your parents in the Lord, for this is right. Honor your father and mother, that it may be well with you and that you may live long on the earth. And parents, don't provoke your children to wrath, but bring them up in the nurture and the admonition of the Lord. And so we have here God's commandment again for children and for parents to take that seriously and do what they can. And so in a day and age where oftentimes, and especially from a standpoint of being pushed on people's society today, parents are not often respected, but parents need to be respected and revered. And children's responsibility is to obey them, and every parent ought to do what they can to bring their children up in the nurture and admonition of the Lord. All right, two or three other important lessons that we can learn from the book of Leviticus. One of those is about the separation of the priests. Leviticus chapter 22, verse 2, and really the chapter following, you'll find that God calls his priests out, the Levites out from among the rest of the people of Israel. They are to be taken care of. They have special cities and places to live. They dress and act in a special. They're called out as separate. And my friend, again, you talk about a practical lesson. We today are God's special people. We're called out of the world to live lives of holiness. We're called to be unique, God's own special priesthood. 1 Peter chapter 2, verse 9, and we are to proclaim the praises of him who called us out of darkness into his marvelous light. And so just like then, so today, we're God's special people. And friend, as you think about some of the lessons that stand out in the book of Leviticus, one of those is about giving God our best. And I want you to look in the Bible in Leviticus chapter 22. When you think about things that can really be seen, look in Leviticus chapter 22. A lesson is learned about giving God our best. Chapter 22, verse 20, as it related to the sacrifices that were not accepted, God said, whatever has a defect, you shall not offer, it shall not be acceptable
on your behalf. God wants

0: wanted the best offered. In the book of Malachi, they were giving God the leftovers. If they had a lame lamb or a blind animal or some animal that wasn't any good for anything else, they were giving it to God. And God said, don't do that. Give God the best, not your leftovers. And so as we think about the book of Leviticus, what a practical book this is, as it bleeds over with many lessons into the New Testament on how God wants us. Listen to 1 Peter 1, verse 15. As he who called you is holy, you also be holy in all your conduct. God wants us, Christians, his special people called out of the world, to live lives of holiness. And so we ask you today, are you a Christian? Have you done what Jesus said? Do you believe that he's the way, the truth, and the life? Have you obeyed the gospel and put the Lord Jesus Christ on in baptism for the remission of your sins? If not, we urge you to do that today. And may every one of us live a life that brings honor and glory to God. Join us next time as we study more from the Old Testament books. 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You may have just joined our program and are wondering, what is the gospel of Christ? The gospel of Christ is an evangelistic work of the churches of Christ with its whole aim to take the gospel to the whole world. We do that through TV, internet, free media, and streaming. Our motto truly is to take the whole gospel to the whole world, and we believe in having a book, chapter, and verse for everything we say and do. And unlike many religious programs today, we're concerned about lost souls, not your wallet.
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3: At the 11th of Leviticus, God required of the ancient people Israel to be holy as he was holy. The requirement was repeated at 1 Peter 1. When we have answered the call to holiness, we have separated ourselves from the carnal world and become reserved unto God for God's purposes. Those who have done so have become sanctified and are known as saints. Holy, saint, and sanctified are all forms of the same word. We are taught at the 12th of Hebrews that no man will see the Lord without holiness, and that diligence is required so that one fail not of the grace of God. Perhaps two important things are being taught to us here. First of all, though a man is saved by divine grace, he is still called unto holiness. Secondly, it is with diligence that he develop and maintain the holiness to which he is called, lest he fail to receive God's grace. It is by diligence in holiness and by the grace of God that a man may one day dwell with his Maker.

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1: Here we are but straying pilgrims. Here our path is often dim. But to cheer us on our journey, still we sing this wayside hymn. These beautiful words that we sing are a reminder to us that we are but strangers and pilgrims on the earth. Our true citizenship as Christians is not in an earthly country, but in a heavenly country. And that's the home to which we're going. The Apostle Paul wrote about the end of his pilgrimage in 2 Timothy 4 and verses 6 through 8. And this passage will be the focus of our study today, so stay tuned.

Hello again, and thank you for tuning in to Bible Talk. It's with great joy that we come to you today ready to study the Word of God. As always, it's our utmost prayer that this study today will help you grow spiritually, encourage you, and even challenge you if need be. I want to personally thank you for giving me this opportunity to study God's Word with you today. The word pilgrimage is a word that means a sojourner or traveler. Peter reminds us in 1 Peter 2 and verse 11 that we are strangers and pilgrims in the earth as he addresses Christians as strangers and pilgrims. It's a reminder to us that we may live in this world, but we're not of this world. Just as all travelers and all pilgrimage have a beginning, they also have an end. And so it is with our great pilgrimage. There is a beginning when we obey the gospel, when we've responded to the gospel with faith and repentance and confession and being baptized and making a commitment at that point to no longer live for ourselves but to live for Christ. And if that's the beginning of our pilgrimage, then there's also an end, the end being when this life is over. As Paul's pilgrimage in this life was nearing its end, he penned the book of 2 Timothy. Among these final words to his son in the faith are the words of verses 6 through 8. Notice with me 2 Timothy 4 and verses 6 through 8. Paul here writes, he says, "For I am now ready to be offered, and the time of my departure is at hand. I have fought a good fight, I have finished my course, I have kept the faith. Henceforth there is laid up for me a crown of righteousness, which the Lord, the righteous judge, shall give me at that day, and not to me only, but unto all them also that love his appearing." In these verses, Paul acknowledges that the days of his pilgrimage are coming to an end. But notice how he refers to it. He says, "I'm now ready to be offered, and the time of my departure is now at hand." That phrase, "the time of my departure," is a traveling phrase. It's a traveling term. In other words, Paul is saying the time for me to travel on is here. Think about how many times the Apostle Paul must have sat in a city or stayed in a place waiting for his ship to come in that would carry him further along on his missionary journey preaching the gospel of Christ, sailing him to the next city, to the next place that needed the glorious gospel. Now Paul says, "It's time for me to sail home." How beautiful. When so many are afraid of death, living their lives in panic and anxiety because of the fear of death, and yet Paul just views it as time for him to sail home. One day, like Paul, we will reach the end of our pilgrimage. And like Paul, I want to face that end not with crippling fear, but with confident faith. But the question is, how can we do that? How can we face the end of our pilgrimage like the Apostle Paul? Well, we want to notice, number one, today that if we're going to face the end of our pilgrimage like the Apostle Paul, then we need to notice the departure. If we're going to look at the end of our pilgrimage the way that Paul looked at his, we must realize and acknowledge that a departure is going to take place. In 2 Timothy 4 and verse 6, again, Paul says, "The time of my departure is at hand." And what Paul's referencing is the end of his life. He knows that he's about to die. When we think about death, death is a word that sometimes brings about great fear, and oftentimes things that are unknown to us cause fear, and death is the great unknown. But the Bible reveals to us that death is simply a separation. In fact, that's what the word death means. The death simply means separation. In this case, we're talking about physical death being the separation of the body and the spirit, the body and the soul, and all people will experience death at some point. Paul treats it here in this text as a journey, as a departure, a verb that pictures the departure of a ship by lifting its anchor and sailing home. Many Greek scholars give that type of word picture to this word departure that Paul uses here in the text. And so you think again about Paul waiting for his ship to lift its anchor, if you will, and carry him home, to sail home. Isaiah talked about death like it was one of
folding their tent and moving on to the next place, Isaiah 38 and verse 12. And so in both of these illustrations, in both of these depictions of death, you have what seems like the end, but it's actually only just the beginning. You know, Paul raising his anchor and sailing on to eternity. Isaiah talked about it like folding up one's tent and moving on to the next great place. And so what might seem like an end is actually just the beginning of something greater. Not only do we have death defined for us in the Scriptures, but we also have death designated for us. The fact is that life is going to end for all who live. Every person who lives will one day find the end of their lives. Death is inevitable. Ecclesiastes 3 and verse 2, Solomon said, "There is a time to die. Just as there is a time to be born, there is a time for life to come to an end. It is an appointment that all people are going to keep." Hebrews 9 and verse 27, "It is appointed unto men once to die, and after this, the judgment." It is an inescapable consequence for all people because of sin. Romans 5 and verse 12, "As by one man sin entered into the world, and death by sin, so all men died." Death has passed upon all men because all have sinned. And so we all live with the regular and constant reminder that death is a regular part of living and that one day we'll all experience it. Once one has come to realize that this life will one day end, and at its end we fold our tent here and journey on, then we can start preparing for that journey into eternity. Then, like Paul, we can begin framing our mindset to look at the end of our pilgrimage the way that Paul did. But we first have to embrace the fact that one day death will come. But then secondly, notice the desire that Paul had. Knowing that inevitable death was knocking at life's door, Paul expresses a sincere desire to go home. Verse 6 of the text, remember, Paul says, "I am now ready to be offered." The ESV says, "I am already being poured out as a drink offering." A drink offering was accompanied the burnt offerings in the sanctuary, Numbers chapters 15 and chapter 28. But the present tense here in the text shows that Paul understood that he was presently dying in God's service. And that was okay by him. He was ready for it. I submit to you that that's exactly what Paul wanted. Paul was ready. He was desirous to sail home, ready for that great journey. You know, a little earlier on in Paul's life and ministry, when he wrote to the brethren at Philippi in Philippians 1 and verses 21 through 24, Paul had previously stated that, you know, he wasn't quite ready. He had a desire to go home, but he also had a desire to stay. You know, and he tells the brethren at Philippi, he says, "I'm in a strait betwixt two," which is kind of the King James Version way of saying, "I'm between a rock and a hard place." You know, I have a desire to depart and to be with the Lord, which is far better, but also to stay because he understood that he could bring such great things and his service was needful to the Christians of that day, and especially at Philippi. And so Paul had previously stated that he was kind of, you know, back and forth. He wanted to go, but he wanted to stay for their sakes. But now Paul says, "I am ready and longing to go home." He's able to move beyond the fears of death. And by the way, even how that death might come to him, because he had a longing and a desire to be at home with God. He is ready to be poured out as a drink offering unto God. Can you see how a desire for heaven alleviates some of the fears of death? Yes, death can be sorrowful, certainly, but it is a little less so for those who have a desire to sail home and to be with God. Paul was aware of death, and he had a longing and a desire for home, but then notice the direction of his life. Ultimately, Paul could look toward eternity. He could look towards the end of his pilgrimage with the earnest expectation, the hope of heaven, because of the direction of the life
which he had lived. Everything about Paul's life up to that point had been pointed towards heaven. He had been longing for this time to come. Paul had lived a life that would ensure that he would have heaven as his eternal home. When you think about Paul's life, we note that Paul lived a converted life. Notice back in 2 Timothy 3 and verse 14, just one chapter prior, Paul tells Timothy, "But continue thou in the things which thou hast learned and hast been assured of, knowing of whom thou hast learned them." What's Paul telling Timothy? Paul tells Timothy, remember my life. Remember the way that I lived and who it was that taught you the gospel. Well, what kind of life was that? Well, as I mentioned, number one, it was a converted life. You know, when we're first introduced to the Apostle Paul, we're not introduced to him as the Apostle Paul. We're introduced to him as Saul of Tarsus. We know from his some of the things that are written in Acts chapter 7 that he was consenting to the death of Stephen, and Acts chapter 8 that he held the coats of the men who stoned him, and Acts chapter 9 he's yet going about breathing out threatenings, and he's got letters and official documents in his hand allowing him to go from place to place and carry men and women to prison who call on the name of Christ. We know that he had a reputation that caused the Christians of that day to be scattered abroad and to go everywhere preaching the word because of the persecution that he was heading up. And yet in Acts chapter 9, he encounters on the road on his way to one of those cities to do that same thing. He encounters the resurrected Lord and is converted. He goes and to the city of Damascus. He was originally headed there to carry men and women to prison, but now he goes because that's what the Lord told him to do. That change, I think, signifies penitence. While in the city, he waits for Ananias to come and to tell him what he must do, and he's praying and he's fasting, and Ananias comes to him. Acts chapter 22, Paul recounts this. And when Ananias gets there, he says, "And now, why are you waiting? Arise and be baptized and wash away thy sins, calling on the name of the Lord," Acts 22 and verse 16. And from that point forward, Paul lived his life to preach the gospel. Galatians 2 and verse 20, he said, "I am crucified with Christ. Nevertheless, I live, yet not I, but Christ liveth in me. And the life which I now live, I live by the faith of the Son of God who loved me and gave himself for me." When we're introduced to Saul of Tarsus, he is the furthest thing from the Apostle Paul that one could find. But he lived a converted life, a life that was completely changed when he obeyed the gospel, when he answered the call of Jesus Christ our Lord. And he no longer lived for himself, but lived for Christ. Paul tells Timothy, "You remember my life, a life directed towards heaven because it was a converted life." But then number two, Paul lived a charitable life. Paul lived a life where he gave of himself to Christ and to the church. Writing this letter now to young Timothy, to his son in the faith, out of love. Paul lived a life where he tried to embody the aspects of love. He, by inspiration, recorded for us what we call the love chapter of the Bible, 1 Corinthians chapter 13. Do you remember how the first three verses of that chapter began? As Paul says, "Though I have all wisdom, if I have not love, it means nothing. Though I can speak with the tongues of angels and of men, if I do it without love, I'm become as a sounding brass or a tinkling cymbal." Paul says, "Though I give everything I have to the poor, if I do it without love, it means nothing. If I give my body to be burned," Paul says, "if I were to become a martyr and yet have not love, it profits nothing." Paul lived a charitable life, a life of love, love for Christ, love for the church. I mentioned earlier in this lesson, Philippians chapter 1, why was Paul in that strait betwixt two? Why was he stuck between a rock and a hard place about wanting to go on to heaven or wanting to stay? Because he loved people. He loved the church. And he wanted to help the church. Paul lived a life directed towards heaven because it was a converted life.
And then number two, because it was a charitable life. And then Paul lived a life, number three, that was a convicted life. Here in his words to Timothy near the end in verse 7, he says, I fought a good fight. I finished the course. I've kept the faith. Henceforth, because I've done that, there's laid up for me a crown of righteousness, which the Lord, the righteous judge, shall give to me at that day. Notice those terms that he uses in verse 7. Fought the good fight. Finished the course. Finished the race. Kept, held fast, and held on to. These are all active terms. You know, Paul was a man who was convicted by his faith and was therefore active. Paul was not one who was going to sit idly by. Paul was not one that was going to take a back seat. He was a man on a mission. You go back to Acts chapter 15 and notice the dispute between he and his friend Barnabas, the son of encouragement. And the dispute was over whether or not to take with them John Mark, who had earlier turned back. What that disagreement between them shows us is that Paul was not a man who was about fooling around. He wasn't about, you know, being taken off of his course. He was a man on a mission. Now, Barnabas was a man whose mission it was to encourage. And so he went on to encourage John Mark. But Paul lived a convicted life and was going to use up all that he had in service to God. And then number four, Paul lived a committed life. In 2 Timothy 4 and verse 5 here in our text, in verse 5, Paul writes to young Timothy, watch thou in all things, endure afflictions, do the work of an evangelist, make full proof of thy ministry. And then in verse 7, he effectively says, that's what I've done. You know, Paul warns Timothy that things are not always going to be easy. He's going to have to endure those afflictions and make full proof of his ministry. Paul, throughout the course of his life, endured a great many hardships during his pilgrimage. You just go back to 2 Corinthians chapter 11 and read the long list of things that Paul lists that he endured in his life. And yet none of those things would cause him to turn back. None of those things would cause him to drift off course. Paul lived a committed life in service to Christ. Such is the life that we must live if we want to sail to a heavenly home. Friends, what I'm submitting to you is that when Paul was nearing the end of his life, he could look at it as being simply raising his anchor and sailing home, because Paul's entire life had been pointed in one direction, and that was toward heaven. And when one lives a life in that direction, then he's able to look forward to sailing home. Paul saw the end of his pilgrimage in such a beautiful light with confident faith, because he was aware that death was inevitable. It was coming. But he was longing for that journey home, and his life was spent headed in that very direction. And that brings us to our final point today, and that is the destination. Paul looked at the end of his pilgrimage as a beautiful journey home because he knew that home is where he was headed. He knew that his eternal destination was heaven. Talking about that time and that home, he wrote about the crown, verse 8, that there would be given to him the crown of righteousness, which the Lord, the righteous judge, would give to him at that day. Literally, the crown which is the reward of the righteous man. Think about how Paul longed to receive that crown. There's a great contrast in the text itself. In verse 8, as Paul says, that the righteous judge would be the one to give him this crown. Man, you think about how many times in Paul's life, just think about how many times in the book of Acts we find him standing and giving a defense of himself and of his ministry and of his conversion, and how many times throughout the course of his life he had been judged by unrighteous judges. How many times he had been judged by unjust men, persecuted by unjust and unrighteous Jews. But now in this heavenly destination, he would be, perhaps for the first time in a long time, judged justly and righteously by the righteous judge.
And I have to believe that Paul couldn't wait to get there to finally stand before the just and righteous judge. But then in his final words, Paul leaves us a condition in verse 8 when he says, "Not to me only, but to all them also that love his appearing." You know, the crown and the righteous judgment will be given to those who love the Lord. Paul certainly did. Paul looked at the end of his pilgrimage as a beautiful journey because that destination enveloped his mind, the crown, the righteous judge, and the condition which he had certainly met. So many today live their lives in fear of it all ending. But as strangers and pilgrims in this earth, as Christians, we should be looking at it as our lives raising its anchor here and sailing for home. Not the end, but the beginning of something far greater. Remember, Paul said in Philippians 1, "I have a desire to depart and to be with the Lord, which is far better." We have something far better waiting for us when this life is over, for those of us that will love his appearing. But my question to you today, friends, is if your anchor was lifted from this life today, to which eternal home would you sail? Would you sail to that eternal home of heaven as Paul was awaiting? Or would you be sailing towards an eternal home in a hell prepared for the devil and his angels? Friends, the beautiful thing is that God gives us the choice as to which ship we want to board. He says, "Whosoever will, let him come unto me." Have you answered the call of the gospel to make sure that you're sailing to heaven as your home? If not, won't you do so today? With belief, Hebrews 11 and verse 6, repentance, Acts 17 and verse 30, confessing your faith in Christ, Romans 10, 9 and 10, and being baptized for the forgiveness of your sins, like Paul was, Acts 22 and verse 16. And then let us look forward to sailing home. I pray this lesson's been a blessing to you. Thank you again for tuning in today, and God bless.

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Are you searching for a place to worship God like you find in the Bible? Do you have questions about your eternity? Would you like to know more about God's plan for you? 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Box 40, Fayette, Alabama, 35555. Simply include the program number, and we'll be happy to send that to you completely free of charge. Thank you again for tuning in, and may God bless you richly in your walk with Him.

In Luke 18, Jesus tells the parable of the Pharisee and the tax collector praying in the temple. The Jews respected Pharisees for their righteousness and zeal. In contrast, tax collectors were hated. When they prayed, the Pharisee reminded God of his righteousness, but the tax collector begged for God's mercy. And Jesus said, "I tell you, this man went down to his house justified rather than the other." Luke 18:14. We are all sinners. From Adam and Eve to this very moment, sin connects everyone who has ever lived. The difference between the saved and the lost is how they treat those sins. The tax collector owned up to his sin and sought forgiveness, but the Pharisee ignored his sins, thinking his righteousness would outweigh them. Both were sinners, but only one was forgiven. Many ignore their sins for a myriad of reasons. Unbelief, they trust in good works, or they try to rationalize their sins away. But only by recognizing their sins can they be forgiven. How do you treat your sins?

How many will go to heaven? Well, some believe everybody's going, or at least most will go there. That we're all going to heaven. We're just taking different roads to get there. Picture a mountain with heaven at the top and everyone climbing up different paths to get there. But the picture the Bible gives is much different.

Throughout the history of the Bible, we see that in every age, only a remnant has been saved. Only 8 of all the world were saved from the flood of Noah's day. Only a remnant was saved out of the wicked cities of Sodom and Gomorrah. And only a remnant of Israel was saved from the scattering and destruction of the Jews. And Jesus plainly taught that most people will not go to heaven. I want to read to you today from Matthew chapter 7, verses 13 and 14. At the end of Jesus' great Sermon on the Mount, listen to his words here. "Enter by the narrow gate, for wide is the gate, and broad is the way that leads to destruction. And there are many who go in by it, because narrow is the gate, and difficult is the way which leads to life, and there are few who find it." That's right. According to Jesus, not everyone is going to heaven. In fact, not even most are going to heaven, only a few. And we need to recognize that there are not many ways to heaven, but only one way, and that is the way of Christ. In John chapter 14 and verse 6, we see the words of Jesus again, where Jesus said, "I am the way, the truth, and the life, and no one comes unto the Father but by me." Jesus is the only way. In Acts, the 4th chapter, we notice in verse 12, where the apostle Peter said that there is no other name under heaven given among men whereby we must be saved. It is only through Jesus Christ that anyone will get to heaven. And so let's ask again the question this morning, and let's take a close look at it. How many will go to heaven? And I want us to look for the answers to that question in the book of Revelation. Revelation chapter 21 and chapter 22 that describes for us that wonderful eternal state with God in heaven. And there are several answers that I want us to notice here from these chapters. First of all, let's look at Revelation chapter 21 and verse 6. Here the Bible says, "And he said to me, it is done. I am the Alpha and the Omega, the beginning and the end. I will give of the fountain of the water of life freely to him who thirsts." Let's put it like this. How many will get to heaven? As many as want it more than anything else. Thirst is one of the strongest desires of the flesh. We cannot live without water. Imagine, if you could, being out in the desert and you're dying of thirst and you're searching for water. He says that kind of longing, that kind of thirst, we must have for the fountain of life, so that we might be saved, so that we might enjoy eternal life. I want you to look with me for just a moment in John, the 4th chapter, as Jesus used this same figure when he was talking to a woman at a well in Samaria. In John chapter 4, let's pick up the story in verse 5. "So he came to a city of Samaria, which is called Sychar, near the plot of ground that Jacob gave to his son Joseph. Now Jacob's well was there. Jesus, therefore, being wearied from his journey, sat thus by the well. It was about the 6th hour. A woman of Samaria came to draw water. Jesus said to her, 'Give me a drink.' And for his disciples had gone away into the city to buy food. And then the woman of Samaria said to him, 'How is it that you, being a Jew, ask a drink from me, a Samaritan woman? For Jews have no dealings with Samaritans.'" Let me stop here for just a moment. And you'll notice that when this woman came to the well, that Jesus spoke to her. And he asked her for a drink of water. And the woman here was a little set back, because normally the Jews didn't have any dealings with the Samaritans. But Jesus was interested in her soul. And Jesus wanted to teach her about eternal life. And he wanted to use water to help her to understand it. Look a little further in verse 10.
Jesus answered and said to her, "If you knew the gift of God and who it is who says to you, 'Give me a drink,' you would have asked him, and he would have given you living water." And the woman said to him, "Sir, you have nothing to draw with, and the well is deep. Where then do you get that living water? Are you greater than our father Jacob, who gave us the well and drank from it himself, as well as his sons and his livestock?" Jesus answered and said to her, "Whoever drinks of this water will thirst again, but whoever drinks of the water that I shall give him will never thirst. But the water that I shall give him will become in him a fountain of water springing up into everlasting life." And the woman said to him, "Sir, give me this water that I may not thirst, nor come here to draw." This woman still had in mind the physical water that would quench her physical thirst. But Jesus here is emphasizing the same thing that we read in Revelation chapter 21, that there is a living water of eternal life that we must thirst for, that we must long for, just as this woman longed for the drink from the well of Jacob. Now, Jesus Christ is the one who gives us that living water, but we must thirst for it. We must long for it. And so I want to ask you this morning, what are you longing for? What are you thirsting for? Where is your heart at? I remember the words of the Apostle Paul in Philippians chapter 1 and verse 23. As he considered the work that he was doing here upon this earth, but also how much he wanted to go to heaven and to be with Christ. Let me read what he wrote here to you, Philippians 1, verse 23. "For I am hard pressed between the two, having a desire to depart and to be with Christ, which is far better. Nevertheless, to remain in the flesh is more needful for you." Paul had a desire to stay and to help the church here, but he knew it was far better to depart and to be with Christ. And that must be our heart. Look at it in Colossians, the third chapter. Colossians chapter 3, beginning in verse 1. "If then you were raised with Christ, seek those things which are above, where Christ is sitting at the right hand of God. Set your mind on things above, not on things on the earth. For you died and your life is hidden with Christ in God." Here, the Apostle Paul reminds the church at Colossae how they had died with Christ, been buried with him, and had now been raised with him in the waters of baptism when they became a Christian, as Paul described it in Romans the 6th chapter. And he said, remembering that, you need to set your mind on things above. You need to set your mind on Christ, on heavenly things. In fact, look what he says in verse 4 of this chapter. "When Christ, who is our life, appears, then you also will appear with him in glory." He wants us to long for that day when Christ will come again and we'll share in his glory in that heavenly realm. Look at 1 John chapter 2, verses 15 through 17. John recognizes that it's very easy for any of us to get caught up in the world and the things of the world and to set our hearts on this world rather than the heavenly world that God has for us. Here he says, "Do not love the world or the things in the world. If anyone loves the world, the love of the Father is not in him. For all that is in the world, the lust of the flesh, the lust of the eyes, and the pride of life, is not of the Father, but is of the world. And the world is passing away, and the lust of it. For he who does the will of God abides forever." So then, instead of following the desires of our flesh and going after the things of the world, let's set our hearts on heaven. Let's set our hearts on the Father and to be with him for all of eternity. What is your priority? What is your passion in life? Where is your heart at? Look with me in Philippians once again. In Philippians chapter 3 and verses 12 through 14, where the Apostle Paul helps us to see where we really ought to put our focus and our attention. Here in this passage, beginning in verse 12, the Apostle Paul writes,
Not that I have already attained or am already perfected, but I press on that I may lay hold of that for which Christ Jesus has also laid hold of me. Brethren, I do not count myself to have apprehended, but one thing I do, forgetting those things which are behind and reaching forward to those things which are ahead, I press toward the goal for the prize of the upward call of God in Christ Jesus. Paul said he had one passion, one priority, one thing he was doing, and that was to be perfect like Jesus Christ so that he might obtain that heavenly calling. The Apostle Paul had his mind, his heart set on heaven. Where is your heart? Where is your priority? Where is your passion? Where is your home? In Philippians chapter 3 and verse 20, the Apostle Paul said this, "For our citizenship is in heaven, from which we also eagerly wait for the Savior, the Lord Jesus Christ." It's not this earth, it's not this planet, it's not this world. Let's not settle down here and become so comfortable that we forget that our real home, that our true home, that our eternal home is in heaven. Do you really want to go to heaven? Those who go to heaven are those who really want to go to heaven. Turning back to Revelation chapter 22, let me read verse 17, the invitation of our Lord here. "And the Spirit and the bride say, come. And let him who hears say, come. And let him who thirsts come. Whoever desires, let him take the water of life freely." Yes, heaven is there. It's available for all who would long for it more than anything else. But now let's notice something else from the Revelation concerning how many will go to heaven. Look at Revelation 21 and verse 7. In Revelation 21, 7, the Bible says, "He who overcomes shall inherit all things, and I will be his God, and he shall be my son." In other words, as many as will fight for it with their life, as many as will overcome in order to receive it. Those in the Revelation, they suffered severely for their faith. They were threatened. They were beaten and tortured. They were imprisoned, even persecuted to death. So at the end of each of the letters to the churches that Jesus wrote here in the book of Revelation, guess what he promises? He promises the rewards of heaven to those who overcome. Johnny Ramsey, gospel preacher, once said, "Those who overcome get to come over." You see, getting to heaven, being able to go to heaven is a fight. It's a fight for your very life. It's a fight of faith. Look with me in 1 Corinthians chapter 9, verses 24 through 27, where the Apostle Paul speaks of this fight that we're involved in as Christians. In 1 Corinthians 9, verse 24, "Do you not know that those who run in a race all run, but one receives the prize? Run in such a way that you may obtain it. And everyone who competes for the prize is temperate in all things. Now they do it to obtain a perishable crown, but we for an imperishable crown. And therefore I run thus, not with uncertainty. Thus I fight, not as one who beats the air, but I discipline my body and bring it into subjection, lest when I have preached to others, I myself should become disqualified." It's like running a race. It's like fighting a fight. It's giving your all, disciplining yourself so that you can obtain the heavenly home that God has prepared for us. In 1 Timothy chapter 6 and verse 12, this is what the Apostle Paul told the young evangelist Timothy. In chapter 6, verse 12, "Fight the good fight of faith. Lay hold on eternal life, to which you were also called, and have confessed the good confession in the presence of many witnesses." It would not be easy. It would be a struggle. But if we fight that good fight, we're able to lay hold on eternal life for us in heaven. Look in 2 Timothy chapter 4, where the Apostle Paul speaks of the end of his life,
of his desire for heaven and of the fight that he fought in order that he might obtain it. Here in 2 Timothy 4, beginning in verse 6, he says, "For I am already being poured out as a drink offering, and the time of my departure is at hand. I have fought the good fight. I have finished the race. I have kept the faith. Finally, there is laid up for me the crown of righteousness, which the Lord, the righteous judge, will give to me on that day, and not to me only, but also to all who have loved his appearing." You see, heaven is promised for those who will struggle, who will strive, who will fight to get there. 1 John chapter 5 and verse 4, the Bible tells us this is the victory that overcomes the world, even our faith. And Jesus himself promised in Revelation chapter 2 and verse 10, at the end of that verse, to these suffering martyrs of Christ, "Be faithful unto death, and I'll give you the crown of life." Will you fight to the very end, in the very face of death, in the very hour of death? Will you fight to the end for heaven? But thirdly, let's notice another passage from Revelation chapter 21 that helps us to understand how many will go to heaven. In verse 24, "And the nations of those who are saved shall walk in its light, and the kings of the earth bring their glory and honor into it." Yes, those who will go to heaven are as many as depend upon the Savior for it. We cannot get to heaven on our own. As Paul said in Ephesians 2, verse 8 and verse 9, "For by grace are you saved through faith, and that not of yourselves. It is the gift of God, not of works, lest anyone should boast." We could never earn our salvation. And certainly we don't deserve our salvation. It's God's gift through Jesus Christ. As Paul said in Romans 6 and verse 23, "The wages of sin is death." That's what we've earned for ourselves. That's what we deserve. But the gift of God is eternal life through Christ Jesus our Lord. We've got to hear it, and we've got to believe it, and we've got to call on Him for salvation. That's what we do in the waters of baptism. As the preacher said in Acts 22:16, "Arise and be baptized and wash away your sins, calling on the name of the Lord." Are you trusting the Savior to get to heaven? That's the only way. But then let's also notice in Revelation chapter 21, verse 27, here the Bible says, "But there shall be by no means enter into it anything that defiles or causes an abomination or a lie, but only those who are written in the Lamb's book of life." How many will go to heaven? As many as have their names written there in the Lamb's book of life. These are those who belong to Christ, the Lamb of God that takes away the sins of the world, John 1:29. This is the church, those who labor in the gospel, the workers of God's kingdom, like those mentioned in Philippians 4:3. Our names are registered in heaven, according to Hebrews 12 and verse 23. You can be blotted out of that book, like Psalm 69:28 warns us, "Let them be blotted out of the book of life and not be written with the righteous." But those who overcome, those who are faithful to the end, will not be blotted out. That's the promise of Revelation chapter 3 and verse 5. And so the book of life will be opened at judgment day. And if you're not in that book, you'll be cast into the lake of fire, Revelation 20, verse 15. If you're in that book, you'll be delivered and you'll be raised to everlasting life. Is your name written in heaven? I know when I first started preaching, I used to save everything that had my name on it. I like to see my name on the list of speakers, on a gospel meeting, an ad with my picture, or in a lectureship book. And once an article with my picture was put in the local paper about me in the meeting I was preaching, seeing your name and your face in the paper, that's pretty cool. And then I made a hole-in-one out on the golf course, and it too went in the paper. I cut out the notice. I saved it. But folks, that really doesn't mean anything. More than anything else, I want to see my name in the book of life.
If my name never gets mentioned in a paper ever again, that's all right. Just as long as my name gets mentioned in heaven. If they'll let me, when I get to heaven, I'm going to look over the shoulder of the angel who's reading off the names in the book of life just to make sure. We all want to make sure that our names are found.

always. Deuteronomy 6:24. But we all try to go on our own without following His instructions, and we get lost every time. Yes, there is a way that seems right unto man, but the end thereof is the way of death. Proverbs chapter 14 and verse 12. We all need God's guidance, His direction, His instructions. You know, maybe you're like me and you tried to follow your GPS. You thought you knew better, maybe, and you quit following those instructions. I've tried that before, but I never get there. And if you don't follow the instructions that God has given us to get to heaven, it's not going to work. You'll never make it. Jesus said in Matthew 7:21, "Not everyone that says to me, Lord, Lord, shall enter the kingdom of heaven, but he who does the will of my Father who is in heaven." Are you just going on through life without paying attention to what God says? Or are you following His commandments? How many will go to heaven? A lot of folks won't go to heaven. But it's not because God doesn't want them to, or that He's not made a way for them to go to heaven. No, God so loved the world that He gave His only begotten Son, that whosoever believes on Him should not perish, but have everlasting life. Folks, what matters most is whether or not you'll go to heaven.

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And remember, all our materials and services are absolutely free of charge. 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

0: Well, greetings, everyone, and welcome to the International Gospel Hour broadcast. I'm Jeff Archie. Honored that you're with me today as we study the things pertaining to the Word of God. We do that through our highlight segment, where we highlight a good work in churches of Christ, also our Search the Scripture segment, and He Still Speaks, where we reach back for a sermon of days gone by. We hope you'll enjoy our broadcast today. We're going to highlight and welcome back our friends at Apologetics Press. 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We're going to share with you today a video, Where Did All the Dinosaurs Go? Dinosaurs are of great interest to children. In recent years, movies have become popular about dinosaurs. Well, let's look at the question in light of Scripture, where did all the dinosaurs go? So let's defer to our friends at Apologetics Press for this awesome study, and then we'll be back afterward. Our Daniel Howell will tell you about our app, then we're going to search the Scriptures together. Let's study together, where did all the dinosaurs go?
1: You can go to a zoo and you can see a hippopotamus, you can see a koala bear, you can see a kangaroo, but if you want to see a dinosaur, going to the zoo isn't going to get you there, is it? Because you can't see a Tyrannosaurus rex at the zoo, you can't see an Apatosaurus, you can't see a Pachycephalosaurus, and why not? The simple answer is, dinosaurs are extinct. So how do we know that they ever lived? Well, we can find their fossils, and we can know they once lived, but today, we don't find them on our planet alive, and so they are labeled extinct. When we study dinosaurs, we quickly realize that because they're extinct, most of us want to know what happened to all the dinosaurs. Why were there dinosaurs in the past, but there are not dinosaurs now? Where did all the dinosaurs go? That's a very good question. And in order to answer it, we first got to get some things straight. You see, dinosaur extinction is interesting to us because they were such amazing creatures. But extinction is not rare. Many of the animals that lived in the past are now extinct. In fact, it's been suggested that a very large percentage of all the animals that once lived on our planet no longer live. We no longer see dodo birds. We don't see saber-toothed tigers. We don't see woolly mammoths or millions of other creatures. Those are all extinct. And it's especially true that many of the larger animals that lived in the past, like dinosaurs, are no longer around today. Also, most people who talk about dinosaur extinction, well, they say it happened millions of years ago, long before these dinosaurs, they evolved and died out millions of years before humans arrived on the scene. But that's simply not possible, for the simple reason that dinosaurs were created on day six of the creation week, the same day as humans. Neither dinosaurs nor humans ever evolved over millions of years, but they were created instantaneously by God, fully formed. Furthermore, the earth is not millions or billions of years old. Whatever happened to the dinosaurs did not happen millions of years ago. We know this because we have lots of evidence that humans and dinosaurs lived together only a few thousand years ago. Another thing that we sometimes hear about dinosaur extinction is that mammals began to evolve and eat the dinosaur eggs, killing the dinosaurs. The problem with ideas like this is that neither dinosaurs nor mammals evolved millions of years after or before each other. All the land-living creatures were made on day six of creation. That means dinosaurs and mammals would have lived together from the very beginning of time. Any ideas about extinction that include something evolving millions of years afterward or anything like that, they simply aren't scientifically correct, they're not biblically correct, and they're not historically accurate. Now, many scientists who teach evolution and talk about those millions of years and dinosaurs evolving into something else like birds. They teach that there was a huge asteroid that was about 6 miles wide that 65 million years ago hit the Earth and caused events that ultimately led to the extinction of dinosaurs. Supposedly, this happened on the Yucatan Peninsula, and there's a huge crater called Chicxulub that's about 112 miles in diameter. And scientists believe that this crater is evidence that their theory is right. But there are several problems with this idea. First, evolutionist ideas about 65 million years, well, those aren't correct. We have found dinosaur fossils that have soft tissue still in them that couldn't possibly have lasted 65 million years. Second, in very recent studies, it's been discovered that many of the same animals and plants that were alive before the event, well, they were still alive many years after the event. And scientists have discovered that even if there was a huge impact, it didn't cause the animals and the plants in that area to become completely extinct. And third, many animals that we know lived before or during the time of dinosaurs, well, they're still alive today. For instance, sharks were supposed to be alive during the age of the dinosaurs, but they're still alive. Why didn't the impact kill them? And several kinds of turtles and crocodiles and other reptiles, well, they were alive during the time of dinosaurs, but they're still alive as well. The truth is, since God created all the kinds of animals on days 5 and 6 of creation, then all of the animals that are now living would have lived through the event. What could cause such a crash to destroy only the dinosaurs and not the lions and tigers or Komodo dragons? Now, the truth is, dinosaurs didn't go extinct because of a huge asteroid millions of years ago. So why did they go extinct? Well, the best answer is that many dinosaurs would have died in the global flood of Noah. Since the whole world was flooded, only those dinosaurs that were on the ark that Noah built would have been saved. And he could have taken young dinosaurs so that they wouldn't have taken up that much room in the ark, so that after the flood, we have evidence that humans lived with dinosaurs for many hundreds of years. From the records, it looks like humans interacted with these large reptiles. In fact, we have records that talk about huge reptiles like dinosaurs living at the same time as humans until just a few hundred or thousands of years ago. Dinosaurs didn't all die out at one time in a huge event, although the flood would have killed many of them. But instead, they gradually died off over time. The biblical explanation of dinosaurs living with humans and living through the flood on the ark matches perfectly the real scientific evidence much better than the theories about dinosaur evolution and extinction by an asteroid impact millions of years ago.

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1: And now, friends, let's search the scriptures as we return once again to Galatians chapter 5, verses 16 through 18. Now, in our last broadcast, we talked about walking in the Spirit. And when we talk about walking in the Spirit or being led by the Spirit, we walk in Christ, Romans 8 and verse 1. We also walk in the light, 1 John 1 and verse 7. When we walk in the Spirit, we are not allowing the Holy Spirit to nudge us or guide us away from what the Word of God has to say. Many times we talk about what the Holy Spirit does, but we should be more accurate in what the Spirit does for us and how we have the Word of God to guide and to lead us. Let's look at Galatians 5, 16 through 18. I say then, walk in the Spirit, and you shall not fulfill the lust of the flesh. For the flesh lusts against the Spirit, and the Spirit against the flesh, and these are contrary to one another, so that you do not do the things that you wish. But if you are led by the Spirit, you are not under the law. Now, note with me verse 17. You do not do the things that you wish. Now, walking according to the Spirit, the Word He has given us from the Father to the Son through the Spirit, we are not to do the things according to the flesh, which brings us to verse 19. Now, the works of the flesh are evident, which are adultery, fornication, uncleanness, lewdness. So, friends, we cannot engage in sins of sensuality and impurity. Let's define some words. The word adultery. Here is one who has unlawful intercourse, an intimate relationship with the spouse of another. That's condemned in 1 Corinthians 6 and verse 9, Hebrews 13 and verse 4, and the teaching of Jesus in Matthew 19 and verse 9. So when one is with the spouse of another, that cannot be. And Jesus taught in Matthew 19 and verse 9, whosoever would marry the one put away because of their unfaithfulness, their fornication, and marries another, commits adultery. We have a marriage that's not right. There's fornication or illicit intercourse, 1 Corinthians 6 and verse 18. Now, friends, in the general sense, it appears in this text that this refers to all unlawful sexual intercourse, including fornication, adultery, sodomy, lesbianism, incest, bestiality, prostitution, homosexuality, etc. When you look at the word uncleanness, that's a moral uncleanness, which would embrace all of verse 19. And you know, in Ephesians 5 and verse 3, Paul said such should not even be named among us. Now, folks, parallel with that, maybe the filthy stories that we would tell, a joke. What about internet pornography or any print pornography? The statistics about internet pornography and its addiction is astounding. It will just nearly bring you to being nauseous. You see, these are things that God, through His love for mankind and through guiding us through the Spirit, to be led by the Spirit, we're not going to be led by the flesh. The word lewdness, well, there are other words, lasciviousness, licentiousness means an unbridled lust or excess, wantonness, outrageousness, shamelessness, insolence. acts or manners. It embraces a number of things. Filthy words, indecent bodily movements, unchaste or non-pure handling of males and females. You know, folks, when you look at that definition, doesn't that sound like the modern dance in many ways? Now, friends, somebody may be looking and saying, "Preacher, you're hitting, you know, we see this every day." Yes, we do. And my, what a challenge it is to be reminded to walk after the Spirit and not after the flesh. And when we drop down to verse 21 of Galatians 5, of the which I tell you before, as I have told you in time past, that they which do such things shall not inherit the kingdom of God. The words adultery, fornication, what we see here in verse 19, these are things that we must avoid. And we can do so with the strength of walking in accordance with the Spirit, with the Word of God, the sword of the Spirit, Ephesians 6. And now, friends, let's pause and defer to our David Smith and his spiritual truth segment. We want to take a few moments and look at obedient faith. Here's David.
2: Is salvation by faith alone? Is it the case that we are not required, we must not do anything to be saved? That all we have to do is just believe in our mind and at that very moment we're saved? You know, there are a lot of people who say we're saved by faith alone, but what does the Bible teach about that? Let's offer three quick answers to this question. Number one, salvation is never only anything. See, if salvation is by faith alone, meaning exclusively by faith, then that would exclude the grace of God. And we know that salvation is by the grace of God. It would also exclude the blood of Jesus Christ. And who's going to say that? Because we know that the blood of Jesus is necessary for salvation. Or what about hope or obedience? Only excludes everything else. And so faith alone can't be right if it excludes other things the Bible tells us are important for salvation. Salvation in the Bible has always been a combination of God's grace and our faith, and whatever God has revealed, we'll call that law and obedience. And when you combine grace and our faith in what God has said and we obey that, well, that's the combination for deliverance according to the Bible. Number two, God tells us that we're not saved by faith alone. In James 2, verse 24, the writer James said, "You see then that a man is justified by works and not by faith only." You know, the only time faith only appears in the Bible, it's preceded by that little negative, not by faith only. And he tells us that our obedience is necessary in James 2. In James 2:19, we're told that if we have only faith, well, then our faith is no better than that of demons. You believe that there is one God in verse 19, you do well. Even the demons believe and tremble. Number three, Jesus tells us that while faith is important, we must believe and be baptized. In Mark 16:16, Jesus said, "He who believes and is baptized will be saved, but he who does not believe will be condemned." That means there must be faith, but there also must be action, and both of those are important for salvation, not just faith alone. Hey, thanks for checking out our video, and thank you for your interest in the truth. We hope you have a great day, and may God bless your studies.
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1: And now, friends, our He Still Speaks segment. And today, the late Leroy Brownlow still speaks with a sermon titled, Man's Need for Salvation. Now, we've had one of Brother Brownlow's lessons before, but if you'll allow me to refresh his life very briefly, living from 1914 to 2002, He was a powerful preacher, and we are eager for him to still speak today. What a joy to have these outlines available that we can preach them once again. And now, friends, man's need of salvation. You see, man needs salvation because of sin. We note that from Genesis 3, the first sin in the garden. In Romans 3:23, how all have sinned and fall short of the glory of God. In Isaiah 59 in verse 2, how their sins had separated them between them and God. We understand from such passages as Galatians 6, 7, and 8, that if we sow to the flesh, we will reap of the flesh. Whatever a man sows, that shall he also reap. Man needs salvation because of sin. I submit to you, secondly, that man needs salvation because he is a man and he's not an animal. You see, friends, no animal needs salvation. But man is created as one who is physical and spiritual. We know that from 2 Corinthians 4, verse 16, Ecclesiastes 12, and verse 7. The body will return to the dust as it was. The spirit will return unto God who gave it. And you know, there is a part of man that cannot be satisfied with bread alone, Matthew 4 and verse 4. The rich fool made the mistake thinking that his soul could live on material things, as Jesus taught in Luke 12, 15 through 21. Man needs salvation because he is a man. You know, the history of the world is also a history of man's need of salvation. From Genesis 3, the downfall of man and the separation of a race, Abraham's descendants. Let's consider Galatians 3, 16 through 19. Now to Abraham and his seed were the promises made. He does not say, and to seeds as of many, but as of one, and to your seed, who is Christ. And this I say, that the law, which was 430 years later, cannot annul the covenant that was confirmed before by God in Christ, that it should make the promise of no effect. For if the inheritance is of the law, it is no longer of promise, but God gave it to Abraham by a promise. What purpose then does the law serve? It was added because of transgressions till the seed should come to whom the promise was made, and it was appointed through angels by the hand of a mediator. We see, friends, animal sacrifices testified to that need. They did a remembrance of sin every year, as we note from Hebrews 10, 1 through 4. And through history, the birth of Christ stands true, Matthew 1 and verse 21. A secular world will acknowledge that he is born. We think about Christ being on the cross, 1 Corinthians 15 and verse 3, and the resurrection of Christ, as Romans 4, 25 says, who was delivered up because of our offenses and was raised because of our justification. You see, the history of this world, friends, is but a history of man's need of salvation and what all God provides. And man needs salvation because he needs help now. Man needs guidance. We learn that from Jeremiah 10, verse 23. He needs happiness, Psalm 144, verse 15. And the eunuch even went away joyful, Acts 8 and verse 39. An example of salvation, of the help that is available now, 1 Peter 2:21, that example being Christ. We think about Hawthorne's story of the great stone face. On the side of the mountain there was a clear-cut face, and it was said that someday a man resembling the stone face would come to the village. He would be the people's greatest friend, and a boy studied the face of every stranger to see if he might be the one, and the years passed, and the boy held the hope that someday the man with the stone face would come. As the thought lingered in the boy's mind, he was led to idealize the character of the man who should come, lofty in thought, strong in faith, gentle in manners, pure in character, and brave in convictions. And the years went by. His hair whitened and his face took on more and more the expressions of his ideal. Then the people came to realize that he was the benefactor and counselor of them all, the very image of the stone face. Interesting. You know, friends, we become like our ideals. Romans 12 and verse 2 reminds us, be not conformed to this world, but be transformed by the renewing of your mind that you may prove what is that good and acceptable and perfect will of God. See, man needs salvation because he, as a rational being, must give an account of himself to God. Such passages as 2 Corinthians 5 and verse 10, Romans 2 and verse 6 remind us of that. And man should make preparation to prepare to meet his God, as Amos said in Amos 4 and verse 12, unto all of Israel, but stands true today, friends. And he should have that sense of an ant. I know that may sound a little strange, but consider Proverbs 30 and verse 25. The ants are a people not strong, yet they prepare their food in the summer. Ants make preparation for what's coming. Even more so, we should do the same. Man needs salvation, friends, because he's going to spend eternity somewhere. He's going to spend eternity in heaven, a place that God has prepared through Christ, Romans 14, 1 through 4, a place where there's no more hurt or sorrow, pain or death, Revelation 21. Or he's going to spend eternity in a devil's hell. Revelation 20, 14 and 15 says, then death and Hades were cast into the lake of fire. This is the second death. And anyone not found written in the book of life was cast into the lake of fire. Friends, man's need of salvation is seen in that great commission, to where in Matthew 28, 19 and 20, Mark 16, 15 and 16, and other texts remind us, go into all the world and preach the gospel to every creature. He that believes and is baptized shall be saved. He that believes not shall be condemned. Man has a need of salvation. Friend, do you have a need of salvation? We want to help you in your search for salvation that's found in Christ. We appreciate such a powerful lesson, an honor to share it with you today, and Brother Brownlow still speaks. Let us help you in that search for the salvation of God. Here is our Daniel Howell with our home Bible study that will help you toward that end.
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1: Friends, when you think about it, obeying God, there's nothing more important. And walking according to His Word in salvation, in faithfulness, and how we can continue searching His Word for His will, for our way, that we may walk therein. Thank you for joining me today on the International Gospel Hour. And until next time, friends.

0: were to ask you how many churches exist in the world today, what would you say? You might say, I don't know, a lot, I guess. And you would certainly be correct with that answer. There are over 43,000 churches that exist in the world today. Now, I want you to think about how confusing that could be for a person who is seeking for the truth. Friend, may I respectfully tell you that God is not the author of confusion. If you open your Bible, you won't find 43,000 churches. You'll only find one. Jesus said in Matthew 16:18, upon this rock I will build my church. Dear friend, our invitation to you is this. Let's go back to the Bible and be what they were. Christians only, and a part of the one church that Jesus promised to build.
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2: Welcome to Good News Today, the program where you will always find good news, no matter what else is happening in the world. I'm Jim Dearman, your host for Good News Today. Welcome again to the Good News Room, where we take you back in time with our surroundings and back to the timeless Word of God with our teaching. And today that teaching comes from Luke chapter 15. We're going to read and study the first seven verses of Luke 15. Of course, that's our devotional time, which consists of our scripture reading, beautiful singing, and then our brief study of our scripture. Following our devotional time, it's another Leaving a Legacy segment with Leroy Dedman as he talks to us today about Ike and Mike, and as always, he will make a very pertinent scriptural application to the lighthearted stories that he shares with us from time to time. And then following Leroy Dedman's segment, it's another Challenges segment with Stephen Hall dealing with a dying loved one, caring for a dying loved one. It's a very poignant piece that you will not want to miss. And our final segment today is our GNT Q&A and our question, what is the law of biogenesis? What is the law of biogenesis? We'll answer that and make some very strong scriptural application to that law of biogenesis, because we find it in the very first chapter of Genesis, the very first chapter of the Bible. That's what's coming your way, and we're glad you've come our way for another edition of Good News Today. We hope you have your Bibles open and that you're ready to read along with us from Luke chapter 15, verses 1 through 7. Then all the tax collectors and the sinners drew near to him to hear him, and the Pharisees and scribes complained, saying, "This man receives sinners and eats with them." So he spoke this parable to them, saying, "What man of you, having 100 sheep, if he loses one of them, does not leave the 99 in the wilderness and go after the one which is lost until he finds it? And when he has found it, he lays it on his shoulders, rejoicing. And when he comes home, he calls together his friends and neighbors, saying to them, 'Rejoice with me, for I have found my sheep which was lost.' I say to you that likewise there will be more joy in heaven over one sinner who repents than over 99 just persons who need no repentance."

0: We're back for the study portion of our devotional time. We're looking today at Luke chapter 15, verses 1 through 7. Of course, the 15th chapter of Luke contains some beautiful and powerful, very poignant parables on the lost. And the first one at which we are looking here deals with the lost sheep. Of course, then it's followed by the lost coin, and then we have the parable of the lost boy, the parable of the prodigal son, as it is so often called. But some very powerful teaching here by Jesus. What prompted these parables? Well, we see what prompted the parables when we begin to read Luke chapter 15, because there we read that all the tax collectors and the sinners drew near to him, that is to Jesus, to hear him. Well, here's the reaction of the religious elite of the day, the scribes and the Pharisees. The Pharisees and scribes complained, saying, "This man receives sinners and eats with them." And so they criticized Jesus for associating with these tax collectors and these sinners. Then, verse 3 says, "So he spoke this parable to them." And so the thing that prompted the teaching that Jesus gave here was the criticism of the scribes and Pharisees. And some very powerful teaching it is indeed. And we're going to look at the lost sheep here and some lessons that can be gleaned from Jesus' powerful teaching here. And so he asked them a question. Jesus does, "What man of you, having 100 sheep, if he loses one of them, does not leave the 99 in the wilderness and go after the one which is lost until he finds it?" And of course, the people of Palestine were very familiar with shepherds and with sheep, and so many of them were shepherds. But he uses this illustration to illustrate the power of one and the importance of one, the value of one. And he says, you'll go after one sheep, even though you have got 100 sheep. If you lose one, your attitude is not, "Well, what's one? I've still got 99. Just let him go." No, that's not your attitude. You leave the 99 in the wilderness, and you do what? You go after. You go after. You don't wait for him to wander home, because he may very well not do that. You make the effort. You go after the one. Now notice something else. You go after the one who is lost. He goes after the one who is lost, the shepherd does, until he finds it. In other words, he conducts not just a casual search, just looking around to see, "Well, I don't see him, so I'm going back to the 99. And no, you go after him with diligence, with persistence, and with patience. And you go until you find it. And so, clearly Jesus shows the importance of one and the persistence with which a shepherd will go after that one lost sheep. And then what happens when he has found it? And when he has found it, he lays it on his shoulders. That denotes some tenderness, doesn't it? When he finds that lost sheep, he doesn't start beating the sheep with his shepherd's rod and saying, "Why in the world did you do what you did here? Why don't you stay with the rest of them? I'll teach you to wander away." And so he beats him all the way back to the flock. No. The picture is that the shepherd who loves the sheep is so thankful that he's found him and he's tender with him. He lays it on his shoulders, rejoicing. He's thrilled that he's found that lost sheep. And then further, when he comes home, he calls together his friends and neighbors, saying to them, "Rejoice with me, for I have found my sheep which was lost." He even calls in the neighbors because he wants them to share in his joy. It reminds me of what Paul wrote in the Roman letter when he said, "Weep with those who weep and rejoice with those who rejoice." Well, what's the application here? Jesus drives the point home in verse 7. He says, "Likewise, I say to you likewise that there will be more joy in heaven over one sinner who repents than over 99 just persons who need no repentance." This beautiful parable reminds us of how important it is for the Lord's people, for the church, to be concerned about those who have wandered from the fold. That is, those who have become unfaithful. What do we do about that? Well, we dare not ignore it because a precious soul is involved. One soul is worth more than all the world. Where do we get that idea? We get it from Scripture. Because in Matthew 16:26, Jesus said, "What does it profit? What does it profit a man if he gains the whole world and loses his own soul? What will a man give in exchange for his soul?" That's the passage from which we draw the axiom that one soul is worth more than all the world. And so Jesus emphasizes the tremendous importance of one soul and the tenderness with which we should approach the wayward child of God. But we must go after him and persistently go after those who have wandered from the fold. It's reminiscent of what Paul wrote in Galatians 6 and verse 1. "Brethren, if a man is overtaken in any trespass, you who are spiritual, restore such a one," listen to it though, "in a spirit of gentleness, considering yourself, lest you also be tempted." Beautiful, beautiful parable in Luke chapter 15, among some others that are very poignant and powerful as well. That's all the time we have for our devotional time. It is time now for Leroy Dedman's segment, Leaving a Legacy, as he tells us about Ike and Mike and makes some strong spiritual application. Here's Leroy.
1: Do you try to obtain happiness at the expense of someone else's misery? Well, this is what retaliation tries to do. But you will never obtain happiness through revenge. There's a story of two businessmen, Ike and Mike, and their businesses were across the street from each other, and they did not like one another. It was known far and wide that those two men had hatred one for another. But one day, the proverbial genie appeared to Mike and said, "You can have anything you wish for, but keep in mind that whatever you get, Ike gets half." Well, he first thought, "I'd like to have $1,000,000. But he couldn't stand the thought of Ike getting $500,000. Then he thought, "Maybe I'll get a very large house." But he couldn't stand the thought of Ike getting just a big house. And so after thinking a while and not coming up with anything that he would want if Ike got half of it, he finally picked up a ball bat and said, "Here, take this bat and beat me half to death." Well, the beloved Apostle Paul, writing by inspiration of the Holy Spirit, wrote about this very thing in Romans chapter 12, verses 14 through 16. "Bless those who persecute you. Bless and do not curse. Rejoice with those who rejoice and weep with those who weep. Be of the same mind one toward one another. Do not set your mind on high things, but associate with the humble. Do not be wise in your own opinion. Far too many rejoice at those who weep and weep at those who rejoice." Christianity is based upon what I often call the one another principle. Over 100 times in Scripture, there are references made to our relationship one to another. Verses like, "Love one another," "Do good to one another," "Have compassion to one another," "Use hospitality to one another," and "Serve one another." These verses are found, as we sometimes say, from cover to cover. Jesus said it like this in John 13, verses 34 and 35. "A new commandment I give to you, that you love one another as I have loved you, that you also love one another. By this will all know that you're my disciples, if you have love for one another." Now, obviously, this was not the first time Jesus had instructed his apostles to love. Well, in the Sermon on the Mount, they were told to love their neighbor and even their enemies. But in this verse, he adds a depth that has not been said before. "As I have loved you." Now, at first glance, we might be tempted to say, "Now, how did he love me? Well, he died for me." But when he made this statement, he had not died. What had he just done? He had washed their feet. He had performed the task of a household servant. Now, this may help us understand Galatians 5:13, and by love, serve one another. I like the comparison the Apostle Paul gives in relation to the church and the body in 1 Corinthians 12, verse 26. And if one member suffers, all the members suffer with it. Or if one member is honored, all the members rejoice with it. The preceding verses describe our relationship to one another. And then there is this statement that there should be no schism in the body, but that the members should have the same care for one another. One of the saddest phrases in the Bible is found in the latter part of Psalms 142 and verse 4. No one cares for my soul.
0: Our thanks, as always, to Leroy Dedman for his fine segment. Coming up, it's the Excellent Challenges segment with Stephen Hall after we take a brief information break. We'll be right back.
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2: 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We'd like to hear from you. Hearing from our viewers is always good news to us.
0: 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That's gnttv.org. Right now it's time for the challenges segment we mentioned earlier with Stephen Hall. Here's Stephen.
4: Are you facing the difficulty and the challenge today of watching a loved one who is slowly passing from this life? Many of us have endured these difficulties, perhaps recently or perhaps many years ago. Certainly, it is not an easy task. And certainly, when we think about the order of life, we understand that we're not going to live upon this earth forever, that one day we all will pass into the veil of eternity. But what happens when you face the challenge of caring for an elderly loved one, a father or perhaps a mother? You see, according to Exodus chapter 20 and verse 12, we read, "Honor thy father and thy mother, that thy days may be long upon the land which the Lord thy God giveth thee." That is an Old Testament command, but it is also an eternal principle when it comes to how we are to treat our fathers and mothers this very day as well. I'd like for us to note that in Mark chapter 7, beginning in verse 10, that so many of the Israelites forgot what that meant to honor their father and their mother. Notice, if you will, beginning in Mark chapter 7, beginning in verse 10, when Jesus says, "For Moses said, honor thy father and thy mother, and whoso curseth father or mother, let him die the death. But ye say, if a man shall say to his father or mother, it is korban, that is to say, a gift, by whatsoever thou mightest be profited by me, he shall be free. Making the word of God of none effect through your tradition, which ye have delivered, and many such like things ye do." Well, as the process of time goes by, we may find ourselves facing the challenge of caring for the aged or the terminally ill loved one. These Jews, during this particular time that Jesus was speaking, were actually looking for ways to get out of caring for their loved ones, for their fathers and for their mothers. But God has ordained the circle of life

0: And now you're feeding them with a spoon and with a straw. If you've ever been with someone who is slowly dying, you know that the desire for food begins to wane, that there is eventually no feeding tube, that there is eventually no more yogurt, no more ice cream, there are only ice chips, and then eventually all that's left is that little sponge with the little stick, whereby from time to time, as an expression of tenderness, you may give to the caregiver a little bit of water as they're ebbing away. Well, how do we deal with those who are terminally ill, our loved ones? Well, first, we must be patient with them. We must remember the patience that they had with us as we were children. We must have that same patience with them. In 1 Thessalonians chapter 5, verse 14, Paul writes, "Now we exhort you, brethren, warn them that are unruly, comfort the feeble-minded, support the weak, be patient toward all men." In Ecclesiastes chapter 7, verse 8, we read that the patient in spirit is better than the proud in spirit. So number one, be patient with your loved ones. But number two, consider it a great honor and a great privilege to be able to help and to serve them that once took care of you. You see, when we help others and when we serve them, we display the example, the greatest example, that's Jesus Christ. Notice in Philippians chapter 2, beginning in verse 5, where Paul writes, "Let this mind be in you, which was also in Christ Jesus, who being in the form of God, thought it not robbery to be equal with God, but made himself of no reputation, and took upon him the form of a servant, and was made in the likeness of men. And being found in fashion as a man, he humbled himself and became obedient unto death, even the death of the cross." So be patient. Consider it a privilege and an honor to care for them, because time passes so quickly. James tells us in James 4, verse 14, "What is your life? It is but a vapor that appeareth but for a moment and then vanisheth away." And there are going to be moments that we wish we had back again. So don't rush time away with impatience and regret, but rather honor thy father and mother. Be patient and consider it an honor and a privilege to serve. And be like our greatest example, Jesus Christ.
1: Very poignant segment from Stephen Hall. We appreciate that so very, very much. Coming up, it's our final segment. That's our GNT Q&A. What is the law of biogenesis? We'll answer that question after we take another brief information break. We'll be right back.
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2: 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We'd like to hear from you. Hearing from our viewers is always good news to us.
1: Again, we want you to take advantage of that contact information that we have just given you. And again, want to mention our website. We'd like for you to go there. Some excellent study material available to you there. And, of course, we'd like to have you enroll in our Bible Correspondence course, as hundreds have done. And there's no obligation whatsoever. It's absolutely free. Just let us know that you'd like to receive the first lesson in our Bible Correspondence course. Like us on Facebook, follow us on Twitter, also remember that. And our website, gnttv.org. Well, it's our GNT Q&A, our question, what is the law of biogenesis? Well, the law of biogenesis is simply the law that says life comes only from life. In other words, life does not come from non-life. And that is a basic, established, clearly established law. But it's also clearly established for us in Scripture. Because in Genesis chapter 1, beginning at verse 11, I think that's the first time you have the expression "after its kind."

or according to its kind, as the New King James renders it, concerning God's creation. Verse 11 says, Then God said, Let the earth bring forth grass, the herb that yields seed, and the fruit tree that yields fruit, according to its kind. In other words, everything reproduces after its kind. Life that God created initially begets life. Life just comes from life. That's biogenesis. But also, it produces after its kind. There is absolutely no conflict with clearly established, valid laws of science and God's holy word. Thanks for being with us for Good News Today.

One of God's greatest gifts to mankind was the ability to think and imagine. Warren Wiersbe calls imagination the womb out of which either evil or good is born. As men and women looked to the heavens and marveled at the birds, their imaginations eventually led them to the skies. Disease and sickness have killed millions since the Garden of Eden. Yet through God's gift of imagination, researchers and scientists have eradicated many diseases, minimized others, and continue to seek cures for the rest. However, some use their imagination to devise new forms of evil. They look for new ways to torture and steal and abuse and kill and deceive others. Their creative energies are used to devise pain and suffering, not alleviate it. They plot malevolence. And this is a misuse of God's gift of imagination. And Solomon said, God hates it. So what do you invent with your imaginative gifts?

0: I'm Barry Gilraith, and this is Fabric of Family.
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2: 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Another part of the Bible.
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0: Hi, I'm Barry Gilraith, host of Fabric of Family, minister of the Stutz Road Church of Christ in Florence, Alabama. And I want to welcome you today to our program. We're going to be talking about the seven sayings of Jesus Christ. You know, those seven sayings of Christ, powerful words that have been left recorded in the Word of God. And there are so many lessons that we can learn from that. But some of the lessons or parallels that we can make certainly have application to the family. I hope you'll stay with us. We have two special guests with us who are going to help us discuss this topic in just a moment.
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0: It's time for our panel discussion, and we have with us two very special guests with us today. I want to introduce to you Cody Boston. Cody is with us for the first time on Fabric of Family, and we're always delighted to have new people to come on and to help us with the programming. Cody is the preacher for the Central Church of Christ, and this is in McMinnville, Tennessee.
5: Yes, sir.
0: And I think you're originally maybe from the Dunlap, Tennessee area. Grew up there and graduated high school from the high school there in that area, and then went on to Freed Hardeman University, and life goes on. You're married and have a couple of twin,
5: yes,
0: I believe,
5: sir.
0: A girl and a boy. Isn't that right?
5: Yeah. Liam and Ella.
0: Well, good. And we're certainly glad to have you with us today. As we talk about a very important subject, I'm going to introduce it in just a moment. But I do want to introduce the man who's sitting beside you there. And, of course, he really doesn't need an introduction to those who have seen this program, but not just this program, another program called Good News for Today. Of course, we're talking about Jim Dearman. Jim has been the longtime host of this program going back many years. He's known throughout the brotherhood. He speaks in a number of places. He's just a very wonderful man to be around. He was a dear friend of my late father, and it is just a delight to have Jim with us.
6: Well, thank you, Mary. It's a delight to be with you,
0: brother. Well, thank you. And Jim is going to be making a transition in his work just a bit. He's still going to be on Good News Today some, as I understand, but you're going to do segments as opposed to hosting
6: some short
0: the program.
6: Segments, and Mark Teske is taking
0: Mark
6: over.
0: Mark Teske, that's right.
6: Right.
0: And you're serving as an elder in the Dunlap Church of Christ.
6: And they oversee the elder. The congregation here at Dunlap oversees Good News Today.
0: Okay, yeah. Wonderful. Right. And we are using the studio here in Dunlap, Tennessee to do our program.
6: Right.
0: So we're delighted to have both of you here with us. And we're talking about the sayings of Christ and how important these are in our understanding of who Jesus was, the values that Jesus had, and not only that, but maybe drawing some implications from these powerful statements of Jesus that can be helpful for us in our roles in the home. I want us, first of all, to address this question before we actually begin to explore these seven sayings. And the question is simply this: why are the last words of Christ, why are those words very important or even we might say of someone else, their last words could be the most important things that they say. Why would that be the case with Jesus?
6: Well, I, from my perspective, I think it would be because this was, as you have indicated, near the end of his earthly life. And just as would be the case with any of us, if we knew that death was imminent, and if our family is around us at that point in time, we're not going to carry on just a casual conversation. Obviously, we are going to express to those family members those things that are we believe are most important for them to remember.
0: Yeah,
6: and I think Jesus was human and divine, and I think from the human perspective, we could say that his last words were those things that he viewed to be extremely crucial for us to remember for all time to come, for that matter. Yeah.
0: And there are what are referred to oftentimes as the seven sayings of Christ.
6: Mm-hmm. From the cross,
0: yes. Yes, that's right, from the cross. And these are the last recorded words of Jesus before he gives his life on Calvary's Hill. And so we want to, in this first program, we're going to do two programs, by the way, on this very subject. But in this first program, we want to look at a few of these, three I have in mind that I'd like for us to study today in our discussion. The first one comes from the Gospel of Luke, chapter 23, verses 32 to 34. Again, that's Luke, chapter 23, verses 32 to 34. And I'm going to ask Cody, if you would, to read that for us, read these words of Christ, and then just share with us any thoughts that you have regarding that.
2: Yes, sir. So verse 32, there were also two others criminals led with him to be put to death. And when they had come to the place called Calvary, there they crucified him. And the criminals, one on the right hand and the other on the left. Then Jesus said, "Father, forgive them, for they do not know what they do." And they divided his garments and cast lots. So we're looking at "Father, forgive them." And in this, you think of, you know, why is the spirit of forgiveness so important? And
0: well, that's what Jesus is demonstrating.
2: Yeah, right.
0: He's demonstrating a spirit of forgiveness.
2: Yeah.
0: He desired that they be forgiven. Mm-hmm. And why is having that same spirit that Jesus had, a forgiving spirit, so critical in order to maintain healthy relationships with anyone, but certainly within our family?
2: You know, when there's tension, it can be felt, especially in a family. And when we forgive, it's not only something we do for the person that we're forgiving, but it's something that we do also for ourselves. Because the longer that we withhold forgiveness, we might think that we're hurting them, but we're carrying a burden around, and that keeps that tension strong in the family. And children, they see it and they feel it. Mm. Others around your family see it and feel it. And so when you see this commandment to forgive and you see Jesus showing this spirit of forgiveness, it reminds us, you know, that when we do that, yes, it's good for them to help them move forward, but it's also for us to help us move forward so that as a family, we can move forward.
6: Well, it gets back to also to the thing we talked about initially here about why were his last words so important. Mm. Is there a subject any more important than the subject of forgiveness? Because it relates to everything that God did for us through Christ, made forgiveness possible. And in his earthly ministry, Jesus made it abundantly clear that unless you forgive, you cannot expect to be forgiven. Mm. And so forgiveness is something that is absolutely essential to our eternal salvation. And Jesus demonstrated that forgiving spirit for us at a time and in a way that is just so significant, because look at what he was calling for in terms of forgiveness to those who had not only crucified him at this point, but who had abused him and rejected him time and time again. And I think it's important for us to realize too that he was not extending forgiveness to them on the spot, But that's right. He had that desire for them to be forgiven. And we see that desire fulfilled on Pentecost Day.
0: Exactly.
6: In Acts chapter 2, when some 3,000 souls obey the gospel of Christ. That's when that forgiveness actually took place. And it's important to make that distinction between a forgiving spirit, which Jesus demonstrated so beautifully here for us, mm-hmm. and absolute forgiveness, which can only be extended when terms of forgiveness are met, the conditions of salvation are met.
0: You know, in talking about forgiveness, there are different ideas as to what forgiveness is. And I say different ideas based upon a worldly definition of forgiveness. There are some ideas that are put forth as forgiveness that are really just facades.
6: That's right.
0: They're not rooted in reality. If we want to know what forgiveness is, if we want to know what's involved in forgiveness, then we look to the scripture. But what are some facades that are put forth sometime in the name of forgiveness?
2: Well, I think, thinking of what Brother Jim just said, having a spirit of forgiveness. And so we have a heart that's prepared to forgive, but for the forgiveness to take place, obviously the person would need to seek that forgiveness. But when you think of facades, ideas like, you know, I forgive you, but then you continue to hold that against them. I forgive you, but I'm not really going to forget what happened.
0: Right, I'm going to continue to bring it up.
2: Right. Have it as ammo for the next time that maybe we have a disagreement.
0: Yeah, I may not bring it up tomorrow, but rest assured when we have another disagreement, you'll be reminded of this. Mm-hmm. Mm-hmm. That's certainly a facade, and that's not biblical forgiveness, is it?
6: No. And a question comes to mind sometimes in people's minds, well, how can I forgive and not forget? Well, yes, you can. It's going to be difficult from a human perspective for us to completely blot out anything that's ever been done against us or anything that we've ever done against others. But forgiveness, true forgiveness, when those conditions are met that allow us to be forgiven, when those conditions are met, yes, you remember, but you don't remember with guilt. You remember with gratitude.
0: Yeah, that's a good way to put it.
6: You know, you remember with gratitude for the fact that I have been forgiven.
0: That's right.
6: And that should be extended to one to whom you are extending forgiveness. Oh, yes, it may come to my mind occasionally, but that remembrance is not going to be the same as holding that grudge or
0: that's
6: not.
0: An excellent definition of that. Mm-hmm. I've never thought of it along that line. I appreciate that. Yeah.
2: And you know, it is difficult to forget, but I think it's more of a choice to not think about it. You think about it with gratitude if it comes up.
6: Right.
2: But, you know, when you forgive someone, you're putting off the shame and guilt that they have of their actions and trying to help them get rid of that and get rid of that tension between you and them. But with that, I think it's this choice that I'm going to put it away and choose not to bring it back up.
0: All right. Well, let me ask you this because it kind of ties into what we're talking about here and in the family sometimes. Someone says, you know, I'm going to forgive you. But in this example, let's say of marital infidelity. And of course, Jesus addressed that in Matthew 19:9. He talked about the one reason which we can put away a spouse and marry another. It's only something allowed on the part of the innocent party. Someone says, well, if you put your spouse away who's committed fornication, then you haven't really forgiven them. What would you say to someone like that?
6: Well, in that situation, I think the principle that applies is that there are consequences.
0: There you go, consequences.
6: There are consequences,
0: right?
6: To sin. And Jesus did understand, obviously, as no one else could, the depth of the hurt, I think, when that marital infidelity is that sin and when it's involved. And therefore, he gave the innocent party the right to put away that guilty party, even though forgiveness could be extended on the part of the offended innocent party. But by the same token, being able to continue in that relationship because of the nature of the sin itself is something that Jesus didn't demand. In fact, he allowed for that consequence.
0: It is a consequence.
6: And we see that principle going all the way back to the Old Testament. You see it with Moses when he struck the rock when he was supposed to speak to it on that occasion. And God said, because you disobeyed me, didn't hallow me, sanctify me before the people, and you disobeyed, then you will not be able to see the promised land. Now, did that mean that Moses was not forgiven of that? Mm-hmm. Absolutely not. We know he was forgiven because in Matthew 17, for example, he appears with Elijah mm-hmm. along with Jesus in the transfiguration scene. So he was a saved individual, but there was a consequence that he suffered as a result of his sin. And that same principle applies in the mm-hmm. situation you've just described.
0: Well, gentlemen, we want to continue our discussion, but we're going to take just a short break, watch a short segment by Ryan Manning, and he's going to be talking about the importance of showing love. Let's watch this program together, and then we'll continue our discussion.
5: Hello, and welcome to A Word for the Family. As a parent, I have a responsibility to make sure that I do my best training and raising my children. And as a parent, if I take examples from the best, if I learn from what other people have given to me, the examples that they have given, then it's going to help me as I raise my children. Who better than God the Father? Scriptures have so many references that show us how God has dealt with his children, how he treats me, his child. So I can learn from that. If we go to the book of James, chapter 1, the Bible tells us in verse 5, it says, if any of you lack wisdom. Now, as I read through chapter 1, when I get to chapter 5, I already have read verse 2, which says, my brethren, count it all joy when you fall into diverse temptations, knowing this, that the trial of your faith works patience. Count it all joy when you fall into many different kinds of trials. Now, I can do that, but that takes intent. I need to approach my trials and I need to live through my trials with that kind of intent. That takes wisdom. And sometimes it takes wisdom that I don't have. So, God tells me, if I lack wisdom, I can ask of God. God who, in verse 17, he tells me that every good gift and every perfect gift is from above and comes down from the Father of lights, with whom is no variableness, neither shadow of turning. So I can ask of God, who giveth to all men liberally. And God is going to give me what I ask for. But notice that James chapter 1 verse 5 tells me something else about how God responds to my requests. It says, he gives to all men liberally and upbraideth not. That word there, upbraideth, means to ridicule, to rebuke, to mock. In the Sermon on the Mount, Jesus said, blessed are you when men shall revile you. You can see that word there, revile you and persecute you and say all manner of evil against you falsely for my sake. When Jesus faced the crucifixion, people reviled him, they mocked him, and Matthew's account and Mark's account says that the thieves cast the same into his teeth or reviled him the same way. However, when I ask of God, he doesn't revile me. He doesn't rebuke me. He doesn't mock me. He doesn't see my request as ridiculous. And I can take comfort in that as a father because I have children who, well, they have so much weakness. They have so much need. And they will go through times when they mess up, when they make mistakes. Just like me. When I go through times of difficulty and I ask of God for the wisdom to make it through, God doesn't mock me. God doesn't ridicule me. And when my children ask me for help, I don't belittle them. I don't make them feel terrible. I don't mock them, but instead I show them what they need, and that is love. Thanks for watching A Word for the Family.
0: We hope you enjoyed that short segment. We're going to continue our discussion now on the seven sayings of Christ, and I want us to look at another one. Jim, over in Luke chapter 23, verse 39 to 43, We find words of Christ that were spoken shortly before he would give his life on Calvary. Could you just kind of summarize what was taking place there?
6: Well, of course, these were the two criminals who were crucified mm-hmm. with Jesus. And initially, obviously, from looking at the total context, both of them railed against him. But as time passed, obviously, one of them repented. And the one who did, he wanted to be remembered, as he asked, when you come into your kingdom. That's verse 42. Yeah. And Jesus responded, and this is the saying at which we're looking now, today I say to you, assuredly I say to you, today you will be with me in paradise. So obviously this man was forgiven here. He genuinely repented, was forgiven. And when Jesus said, today you will be with me in paradise, he referenced the fact that the spirit was going to leave the body at death and was going into the Hadean realm, the general realm of the departed spirits. But specifically, the spirit of Christ would be in paradise, where the righteous await the final judgment, versus Tartarus, where the wicked. And Jesus said, because of your genuine repentance and because of his ability, the Lord's ability to forgive sins while he was on earth, he forgave him and assured him he would be with him in paradise.
0: Now, we don't have a whole lot of time to go into this and explore all the different aspects of it, but just in kind of a summary form, there are some who sometimes will use this as an example of one not needing to be baptized, because they'll say, well, what about the thief on the cross? Just kind of in summary fashion, what are some thoughts that you have regarding that? Cody, first of all?
2: Well, you have to remember, Jesus hasn't died yet. Okay. So they're still under the old law. And until Jesus is dead, he gives the Great Commission after the resurrection. Okay. And so with the thief on the cross, first, he has all authority. Mm-hmm. So if Jesus were to say to anybody, today you are with me, he has that authority and power. Right. But also, just from a law perspective and comparing it to what we're under today, the new covenant wasn't established yet.
0: Right. The thief was a Jew, and he was under the law of Moses, which every Jew was by virtue of the fact that they were born. Mm-hmm. And so Jesus is forgiving him based upon the fact that this was a child of God. He was an erring child of God, obviously, because of his sin. That's why he's being crucified. But he was forgiving him on that basis. Jim, you have any follow-up?
6: Well, obviously, John's baptism prepared the way for Jesus, and a great many in Judea went out to John and were baptized of him. And there is no proof that this man was not among them. In other words, he may have been baptized with John's baptism. We can't prove that he was not. And if so, even though he obviously erred, and was a sinner, then he could have repented, and baptism under the Great Commission, as Cody pointed out, was not in effect yet. And again, the power that Jesus exhibited to forgive sins while he was on earth cannot be overlooked. He demonstrated it in Mark 2, for example, with the paralytic, who said, "Your son, your sins are forgiven you." Mm. And so he demonstrated that authority and that power to forgive, something that has no pertinence, no relevance to us today in terms of what we must do to be saved.
0: Okay. Well, appreciate those observations. I want us to look at one more of the sayings of Christ in this program, and that's the one that's found in John, the 19th chapter, verses 25 to 27. I'm going to ask Cody if he would just to read those verses to us, and then we'll have some concluding remarks as we wind down.
2: Yes, sir. It says in verse 25, now there stood by the cross of Jesus his mother and his mother's sister Mary, the wife of Clopas, and Mary Magdalene. When Jesus therefore saw his mother and the disciple whom he loved standing by, he said to his mother, woman, behold your son. Then he said to the disciple, behold your mother. And from that hour, that disciple took her to his own home.
0: Cody, what was Jesus expressing while he was on the cross? And he says, behold thy mother, behold thy son.
2: He's expressing to John, my mother is now in your care. He knows that he's in his final moments, and he doesn't have much time left. And in his final moments, as a son to Mary, he looks and sees his mother, and he sees this best friend, the disciple whom he loved in John, and he says, I need to make sure my mother's taken care of.
0: Now, in light of what you're saying there, Jim, what application could we make to the family at this point in time as far as the parental-child relationship?
6: Well, there's an obvious application, I think, and that is that children have a responsibility to their parents, even especially in old age, to reciprocate to their parents the love and care that their parents have given to them in their formative years and while they were there. And that principle is pointed out to us in Exodus 20, verse 12. That's the Ten Commandments. We're not under the Ten Commandments, but the principle is applied later. Honor your father and mother. That was something that was a part of the law. And Jesus, in Matthew 15, 1 through 6, chided the Pharisees there, saying, you've said that whatever you would have as a gift to your parents, you've said it's Corban, it's a gift to God, and so you've excused yourself from caring for your parents. Well, the implication there is you should have cared for your parents. In fact, he says you transgressed by making the commandments of men. And so, and in 1 Timothy 5, verse 4, the passage there indicates that if a widow has family members, those family members should take care of them. Otherwise, the church has that responsibility. So, yes, we definitely have a responsibility to our parents.
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3: Mansions above, singing his praises, gladly I'm walking.
4: Our hope and prayer is to bring you and your family closer
3: Jesus
4: to God.
0: Well, our time has quickly gone by today, as it typically does when we have these discussions. I appreciate our guests being with us, but also those of you who are viewing this program, Fabric of Family. You know, it's brought to you by Churches of Christ, and we have a number of congregations and individuals who send support on a regular basis, and we appreciate the work that they do, because without them, we would not be on the air, and this program would not be provided. We want to invite you to visit with one of these congregations who are going to be scrolling across your screen. Some of these congregations are going to be in your area. And so if you have opportunity, visit with one of these churches and let them know you saw Fabric of Family and you appreciate their support of this program. Until next time, I'm Barry Gilrich Jr. wishing you and your family a wonderful week.

0: question, who is Jesus, is not as simple as it seems,
1: right?
0: Because there's so much to unpack. But we do have an issue in the world of people saying, okay, yeah, in theory, Jesus is just as great as Santa Claus. He's a great story. He helps children behave, but that's really it. There, you know, Santa's not this, and Jesus is the same thing as Santa. How do we prove that Jesus is a real being? What would you do if someone asked for proof?
1: Well, there's extra biblical proof. We have the writings from the first century of historians. If all we had and people were to take the Bible and just say, look at it from a historical document, there is much proof about who he was associated with and all of that, and coming before Pilate and all of that well documented as well. And so those are things that I think are key when you look at, we can go outside the Bible to see evidence that, yes, he was a real man.

0: Hello and welcome to Counterpoint. I'm Mike Hixon. So glad to be with you today. As always, I have BJ Clark with me. Today we're going to be discussing the question, who is a Christian? Hope you'll stay tuned. BJ, great to be with you today.
1: It's good to be with you, Mike.
0: BJ, today as we ask the question, who is a Christian? Really, the bottom line is, what does the Bible say? You know, there are a lot of people in the world today, they have been told that if you want to become a child of God, what you need to do is accept the Lord Jesus into your heart. And then typically you'll hear people say, recite the sinner's prayer, and then you are a child of God. And I know that probably most mainline denominations, that's what they teach. That's what they espouse. But the question is, what does the Bible say? And BJ, for the life of me, as I look at the book of Acts, which I think is a paradigm of how to become a child of God, I have yet to read of anyone in the book of Acts pray to the Lord and become a child of God. So how do we get so far off track, religiously speaking?
1: You know, it's interesting what you just mentioned. As popular as that is, you'd think as many times as people engage in that behavior, that there would just be multitudes of examples in Scripture where you can read about Peter saying to the people on Pentecost, I want every head bowed. All right, repeat after me. But you don't read anything like that in Scripture. And so you think about the fact that Scripture is our guidance. Thy word is truth, John 17:17. The word of the Lord is right, Psalm 33:4. And then you think about John 12:48. The words that Jesus spoke are going to judge us in the last day.
0: That's right.
1: And so that being the case, John 12:48 tells us that we need to make sure that we've got a book, chapter, and verse reason for what we do. To do all that we do in the name of the Lord Jesus by his authority, Colossians 3:17. But Mike, the truth of the matter is, this is one of those areas where men have departed from what the original pattern says and have substituted something else. And because it's been done of old time, people have heard it said and they've heard it of old time. Some people have just bought into it without even asking questions about whether it's scriptural or not.
0: Yeah, you know, Peter said, if any man speak, let him speak as the oracles of God. I think about Paul in 1 Thessalonians 5 when he said, prove all things, test all things, and the standard by which everything needs to be judged. You mentioned a minute ago that we're going to be judged by the word of God. So if that's the case, then it would seem to me that we would want to make sure that what we believe and practice is rooted in this book called the Bible.
1: Absolutely.
0: And you said a minute ago, people have just taken it as gospel truth over time. It's been taught so much that people don't think anything about it. You know, the Bereans were commended because they had an open heart and an open Bible. And they search the scriptures. And so all we're asking people to do is make sure that what you believe and practice is found in this book.
1: Exactly.
0: So BJ, we go back to Matthew 16. You know, when Jesus asked the apostles about the word on the street concerning his identity, and you know, they said, well, some say you're John the Baptist, some Elijah, others Jeremiah, one of the prophets. And then he wanted to know, but who do you say that I am? And Peter affirmed that he was the Christ, the Son of the living God. Jesus then promised to build the church, as you know. In verse 19 then, he said, I will give you the keys of the kingdom of heaven. So if Peter and the apostles received the keys of the kingdom of heaven, which they did, wouldn't it stand to reason that what they said on Pentecost Day is what we must do today if we want to be a child of God?
1: Yes, and it matches perfectly with some kingdom of heaven phraseology we read in other passages. For example, John chapter 3, where Jesus says, except a man be born of water and of the Spirit, he cannot enter into the kingdom of heaven and the kingdom of God. And you think about how on the day of Pentecost, the Holy Spirit was working through the apostles to teach the message that needed to be taught. The only way the people knew what to do or knew who Jesus was is the work of the Holy Spirit through preaching, the medium of preaching. It pleased God by the foolishness of preaching to save them that believe. 1 Corinthians 1:21, and faith comes by hearing the word of God. They heard the word of God, and it produced faith, and they wanted to know, now that we believe Jesus is the Christ, what shall we do? They asked that question, and Peter's answer was as the Spirit gave him utterance, Acts 2:4. And what was his answer? It was repent and be baptized, every one of you, in the name of Jesus Christ, for the remission of sins. That baptism was water baptism. So they were born of the Spirit in the sense that the Spirit's teaching educated them into what they should do, and now they were being told to be baptized in water to enter the kingdom. Peter was using the keys to the kingdom on that day along with the other apostles.
0: So, BJ, let's just maybe backtrack just a minute. You mentioned a moment ago the kingdom of God back in John chapter 3. I know that there are a lot of folks that typically will tell you the church is not really an important entity. Some would say, well, you just joined the church of your choice. And it's not an either or. You can't separate Jesus from the church. And there are those who will say, well, you can have a relationship with Jesus, but you don't have to be a member of the church. And yet that's, again, not what the Bible teaches. And you go back to Acts chapter 2, and the Lord was adding to the church daily those who were being saved. And so, BJ, in a day and time when people, quite frankly, don't do their homework, they don't do their research, how do we get people to go back to the Bible and say, okay, is that what God said in his word? You mentioned a moment ago, Peter and the apostles, they took the keys to the kingdom and they opened the doors into the kingdom. Peter told them explicitly what to do, repent and be baptized. You mentioned in the name of, by the authority of Jesus. Why or how have we gotten so far off track?
1: You know, you could ask that question starting in the book of Genesis after God gave them the plain, explicit instructions as to what to do. And you say, well, how did they, it was so plain and clear, how did they miss it? Well, they didn't miss it in the sense that they didn't understand it. They were persuaded by Satan to go along with it, and Eve was tempted. Then Adam, who was with her, went along and sinned as well. And so you think about this, then you look later and Nadab and Abihu are being stricken dead by Almighty God because of violating his pattern. And you could just go through the entire Bible and say, okay, the instructions were clear. What happened? Man has a tendency to end up doing what he wants to do rather than what God said to do. No wonder the middle letter of the word sin is the letter I. Because I do what I want, I'm in charge, and that leads to apostasy in any number of areas, no matter whether it's how to be saved, how to organize the church, how to worship. What do I want? What's your truth? Well, my truth is not going to judge men on the last day. His truth is.
0: That's right. That's right. And BJ, you know, I know that when we talk about salvation and we emphasize the importance of being baptized into Christ, we're not saying that baptism is more important than belief or repentance or confessing the name of Christ. But what we're saying is that baptism is that final step that takes us from without to within the body of Christ. And, you know, Jesus talked about baptism in Mark 16:16. He that believes and is baptized shall be saved. And so baptism would stand between the sinner and salvation. You mentioned Acts 2:38 stands between the sinner and the remission of sins. And so to get back to what the Bible says, and when we're immersed in water, it's at that point that we contact the blood, which ultimately washes away all sins.
1: And you know, I can't help but think, as you just said that, of the preaching that was done to the Ethiopian nobleman. He had been studying Isaiah 53. Philip got up in the chariot at his invitation and preached unto him Jesus. And as they went on their way, the eunuch said, hey, remember that sinner's prayer you just talked about a moment ago? Would you lead me in that prayer right now? We don't read that in the scriptures,
0: no,
1: do we?
0: Not at all.
1: As they went on their way, they came into a certain water. Okay, wait a minute. The Holy Spirit had been working through Philip as the preacher to educate the eunuch as to what he needed to do. So the Spirit's involved in his conversion.
0: That's right.
1: But water's also involved in the conversion because he says, here is water, what doth hinder me to be baptized? Does Philip say, wait a minute, where did you ever get the wrong-headed notion that water baptism is how you respond to the preaching of Jesus. No, he didn't think it funny or odd at all, because it is the death, burial, and resurrection of Christ in Isaiah 53 that's being discussed. And one dies to sin, they're buried with their Lord in baptism, they rise to walk in newness of life, Romans 6, 3 and 4. It makes perfect sense for the eunuch to want to respond to the preaching of Jesus by participating in his death, burial, and resurrection.
0: You know, BJ, you triggered a thought in my mind. Go back a little bit earlier when Philip goes down to Samaria, preaches Christ to those people.
1: Yes.
0: And you remember in verse 12, it says that they believe Philip preaching things pertaining to the kingdom of God, the name of the Lord Jesus, and they were baptized, both men and women. Well, what then is entailed in preaching Christ? Because that's what he did to the eunuch.
1: That's a great observation, because in that chapter now you have preached Christ, baptized, preached Jesus, baptized. What about today?
0: Yeah.
1: If people preach Christ today or preach Jesus today, then what? Acts 18 kind of corresponds to that. Many of the Corinthians hearing believed and were baptized. Jesus said, go into all the world and preach the gospel to every creature. He that believeth and is baptized. Hearing, belief, baptism. That's exactly what happens in Acts 18. What were they preaching in Acts 18? He was testifying to the Jews that Jesus is the Christ.
0: That's right.
1: And so we know that this is exactly God's pattern for things. Why change it?
0: Yeah, there is no authority to change it. And really, you know, we talk about these Johnny-come-latelys that have changed the pattern. Look, the pattern's the same. You know, the psalmist said, forever, O Lord, thy word is settled in heaven. We don't have the latitude to change what God has set forth in Scripture.
1: No, it's arrogant to the extreme, because think about it. He is God and we are not. He breathed out his revelation so that we'd know what he wants. And then some people want to come along and say, well, no, we're not going to do it that way.
0: You know what, BJ, you just triggered a thought in my mind, another thought. And that is, you know, if you go back to, for example, John 14, 25 and 26, John 16, verse 13, you remember Jesus told the apostles that they would be given the comforter of the Holy Spirit, and that he would teach them all things, bring all things to their remembrance. In chapter 16, verse 13, he said he will guide you into all truth, A-L-L.
1: Right.
0: All right. If you back up to about verse 8, he said when the Holy Spirit was given to the apostles, he would convict the world of sin, righteousness, judgment to come. Is that not what happened on Pentecost Day?
1: Precisely. They were pricked in their hearts. When they heard this, not when they felt this, there was no direct operation of the Holy Spirit smacking their souls into submission. No, it was a hearing of the word, which has power because it comes from God. And when they heard this, they were pricked in their heart. And the Holy Spirit was very much a part of that equation. It's not because every single person there received the miraculous baptism of the Holy Spirit, but because the effects of what he did through the apostles is how the people came to know the word of God.
0: Yeah, you know, you made the observation earlier that Jesus, or that, you know, God uses the medium of words, teaching. And, you know, Jesus said in the long ago, it's written in the prophets, they shall all be taught by God. Every man, therefore, that hath heard, learned of the Father, comes to me. That's what took place on Pentecost Day. The Holy Spirit superintending, guiding the apostles, legislating terms of admission into the kingdom of God. And so you have convicting power.
1: Right.
0: And then you have converting power, because they asked the question, men and brethren, what shall we do? You got cleansing power, because you remember he said, repent and be baptized. And then down in verse 42, you got consecrating power. They continued steadfastly in the apostles' doctrine. What was that? That's truth.
1: That's exactly right. That's a good sermon right there.
0: It wouldn't be good.
1: It's a beautiful, beautiful thought to consider, is that Almighty God is taking care of all of it. The whole Godhead is involved in the conversion process. And what a wonderful thing it is to be able, no wonder then we read that baptisms in the name of the Father, the Son, and the Holy Spirit, Matthew 28, 18 and following, because all are involved in the process.
0: That's right. And you know, BJ, I know that somebody's probably watching right now and they're thinking in their mind, okay, what about the thief on the cross? Because that's often brought up, you know, when we talk about becoming a Christian, being baptized into Christ. Matter of fact, we had somebody call in not long ago and they said, well, you know, Jesus didn't tell the thief he needed to be baptized. And so I think one of the problems is they're mixing apples and oranges. So how do you respond to those who say, well, what about the thief on the cross?
1: One of the key passages to be able to figure that out is Hebrews 9, 15 and following, which goes on to say that the transgressions under the first testament were forgiven by the blood of Christ. And then it says this, for where a testament is of, you know, force, it meant there has to be the death of the testator.
0: That's right.
1: And a testament is of no force at all, no strength at all, while the testator's still living. Was Jesus alive or dead when he saved the thief on the cross?
0: He was alive.
1: Still alive. And he said to me, he said to the thief, that is, he said, today you'll be with me in paradise. Okay, he's still alive. He's the Son of God. He has power on earth to forgive sins.
0: That's right.
1: Mark chapter 2 and verse 10. And so we know that Jesus has the power to forgive this man. And, you know, that said, we live under a covenant that is after the death of Christ. His will has now been probated. Mm-hmm. And we live in America, and there are laws today that were not laws back in the days of George Washington.
0: That's right.
1: He didn't pay a dime of income tax because those laws didn't yet exist. So you try that. Tell the IRS agent you're not paying taxes because George Washington didn't, and so you're not going to either, and that won't fly.
0: That's right.
1: Your great-great-great-great-great-great-granddaddy didn't have a driver's license, so you don't have to have one. Well, there's a difference in the law and the necessity.
0: Right.
1: So the thief on the cross was saved under a covenant under which you and I do not live.
0: That's right. BJ, I guess maybe looking at things from a different angle, and I appreciate what you had to say about the thief on the cross, because I think it's important for people to understand the reasoning that you set forth just a moment ago. But when we ask the question, who is a Christian? You know, I understand people and maybe the confusion that they have in the world today when they look around and literally see a church on every doorstep or every street corner.
1: Yeah.
0: And you know, you've got various churches, they're wearing different names, they're practicing different doctrines, and so it'd be easy to say, well, you know, which one's right? Are they all right? Is there just one that's right? So when we ask, who is a Christian? Let's go back. I want to maybe go back and set the stage for something that you said a long time ago that stuck with me. Now, that is in Acts chapter 2, when we read about the establishment of the church and some 3,000 people obeying the gospel. And I love the way you've asked the question in the past. Okay, let's pull somebody to the side and ask them just one question. What church do you now belong to?
1: Mm-hmm.
0: What would they have said?
1: Right. I mean, if we ask them, what church do you belong to, knowing of only one that was built and bought by Christ, they would have said they were members of the church belonging to Christ. And if we had said, what denomination are you, that's really going to be confusing, because at that point in time,
0: there were none.
1: They didn't have it. And I also like to reverse that illustration sometimes because it helps me. Who is a Christian? All right, let's bring, just for the sake of illustration, someone directly from the day of Pentecost and transport them into our day and time. And we pick them up at the airport and we get them in the car. We're driving up and down the streets of our cities and they see all these different church buildings with all these different church names that they've never seen before because they didn't exist on the day of Pentecost in Acts 2. Do you think they might have any questions?
0: I think they'd have a lot of questions. Well, like, what's that mean?
1: What are these?
0: Yeah.
1: Well, they're churches. I've never heard of any of them. I thought you said you were a member of the church. I'm a member of the church that belongs to Christ, the one he built on the day of Pentecost. But when I was obeying the gospel that day, none of these churches existed. So what happened that brought them into existence?
0: And you know what, BJ? What about people that, Let's just suppose that we could take somebody from Pentecost, bring them forward today, and we're driving down the street, and they see St. John's Church,
1: mm-hmm.
0: St. Paul's Church, or some other denominational body. Didn't Paul say something about that in 1 Corinthians chapter 1?
1: Very good point. I mean, Paul knew the Corinthians were dividing up in that passage. In verse 10, you remember, he told them that he wanted them to all speak the same thing. He'd heard from the household of Chloe that there were divisions among them. And then you remember that very famous statement that he makes. He says in verse 12, "This I say, every one of you saith, I'm of Paul, and I'm of Apollos, and I of Cephas, and I of Christ." Is Christ divided? Was Paul crucified for you? Were you baptized in the name of Paul? And the answer to all of those questions is an obvious no, we're not. And so, wait a minute, since John didn't bleed and die for me to save me, why should I call myself after him? What, Paul didn't die for me to save me. He wasn't crucified for me. So why should I name myself after him? Jesus died for me. I think I'll just be a Christian.
0: I think if you take the word Christian, the suffix I-A-N means belonging to. And so when we say we are a member of the body of Christ, the church of Christ, what we are saying is that we are the church that belongs to Christ. And really, that's what it means to be a Christian. We belong to him. And so in this day and time, when denominationalism is rampant, and you look at what Paul is teaching here, and going back maybe to something that you began the program with, you talked about the authority of Scripture and doing things Bible ways and the fact that we're going to be judged by the Word of God. Mm-hmm. So Paul here sets forth in very concise terms how we can all stand together. He said that you all speak the same thing. Okay, question. Can we all speak the same thing if we're using manuals of faith created by this group? Here's another group. They've created their own manual of faith or their own catechism. No, we got to have the same book, don't we?
1: Absolutely. This gets back to that old statement that we've said so many times. If a man-made creed has more in it than the Bible has in it, then it has too much. If a man-made creed has less in it than the Bible has in it, it has too little. If a man-made creed has the same exact thing in it that the Bible has in it, then you don't need the man-made creed.
0: That's right.
1: Throw it away.

0: can say the same thing.
1: That's right. And so when we talk about God's word being the standard, and really it's the final voice of authority. And Jesus said, all power, all authority has been given unto me in heaven and on earth. God the Father said in Matthew 17:5, this is my beloved son in whom I'm well pleased. Hear ye him. So we want to make sure that we are submissive to the teaching of God. Now, you know, Jesus asked the question one time, BJ, why do you call me Lord, Lord, and do not the things which I say? In Matthew 7, when Jesus said that only those who do the will of the Father will enter the kingdom of heaven, he then talked about religious people that will, on that great and final day, say, Lord, you know, didn't we do all these wonderful things in your name? And Jesus said, I'll say to them, I never knew you. Depart from me, you worker of iniquity. So what about this idea, well, I just feel like it's the right thing to do? I mean, don't we need facts to back it up?
0: Yes, because the way of a fool is right in his own eyes, Proverbs 12:15. And he that trusteth in his own heart is saved? No, he that trusteth in his own heart is a fool, according to Proverbs 28:26. Jacob believed with all of his heart that Joseph was dead. He looked at a bloody garment and said, without doubt, Joseph is rent in pieces. You read about that in the book of Genesis 37, about verse 35. He was absolutely convinced that Joseph was dead, sincerely believed it with all of his heart. Joseph was alive. He had been misled by what appeared to be real evidence, which was concocted by the sons to be, you know, a display of his death, was really manufactured by them. Look, some people have been just as sincerely duped by something presented to them, and they look at it, and at first glance, it appears to mean this. But upon further review, oh, wait a minute. I guess now that I know this fact, all of this is completely now colored differently than I used to think it was. It's like a college football time of year. You say, he was in. I know he was in. He caught that. And then the camera zooms in, and you say, oh, okay, well, I guess he wasn't. But I wanted him to be, so he has to be. No, the evidence shows that's otherwise. Right.
1: So, BJ, we got about 2.5 minutes left. What about, is there a checklist, so to speak? Is there any way that we can look at this book and say, okay, I did that. What would you encourage those who are watching today to do?
0: First checklist would be the Noble Berean checklist you just mentioned. Number one, receiving the word with all readiness of mind. There's the attitude. I don't have my mind made up. I'm open to whatever the scriptures say, just like Cornelius. We're here before God to hear all things commanded of thee. Acts 10:33. He did not have a preconceived notion. He was willing to accept it. So the attitude, but the activity then is to search the scriptures daily to see what things are so. And when you do that, what you see is that faith comes by hearing the word of God, Romans 10:17. Mm-hmm. You see that if you don't believe Jesus is the Christ, you'll die in your sins, John 8:24. You see that all men everywhere have been commanded to repent, Acts 17:30. And then you see that that's not enough even to be a penitent, confessing believer, because according to Romans 10, those things are done, we believe with the heart unto salvation, in the direction of salvation. We make that good confession. 1 Timothy 6:12 calls it a good confession. But we then realize the eunuch, when he said, what's stopping me from being baptized? He's told, if you believe with all your heart, you may. He said, I believe Jesus Christ is the Son of God, commanded the chariot to stand still. They both went down into the water, both Philip and the eunuch. He baptized him, came up out of the water. Eunuch went on his way rejoicing. He's now a member of the church. He's now a Christian, as the name's going to be given in Acts 11, but that's what he's going to be, one who belongs to Christ. And so, as one who's already obeyed the gospel, we then live for Christ every day so that someday we can live with Christ, and if we fall or stumble along the way, we do our best to repent and pray, like Simon the Sorcerer was told to do in Acts 8. Right.

0: that we can have the thoughts of our heart forgiven us.
1: Well said, BJ. Thank you very much. Thank you for being a part of our program today. We hope and pray that what has been said has been helpful to you. Look forward to seeing you back here again next week. Until then, may the Lord bless and keep you. God bless.
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3: At the 11th of Leviticus, God required of the ancient people Israel to be holy as he was holy. The requirement was repeated at 1 Peter 1. When we have answered the call to holiness, we have separated ourselves from the carnal world and become reserved unto God for God's purposes. Those who have done so have become sanctified and are known as saints. Holy, saint, and sanctified are all forms of the same word. We are taught at the 12th of Hebrews that no man will see the Lord without holiness, and that diligence is required so that one fail not of the grace of God. Perhaps two important things are being taught to us here. First of all, though a man is saved by divine grace, he is still called unto holiness. Secondly, it is with diligence that he develop and maintain the holiness to which he is called, lest he fail to receive God's grace. It is by diligence in holiness and by the grace of God that a man may one day dwell with his Maker.
4: You know, Jesus Christ is the master teacher. Let's look at one method of teaching that he used today, right here on Book, Chapter, and Verse.

0: beautiful words of life.
1: Welcome to Book, Chapter, and Verse. I'm Jeff Archie, and thank you for joining me today for our study. We come to you each week to spend some time in the study of God's Word as we examine Book, Chapter, and Verse. And I hope you'll tune in each week as we look at God's Word together. Now, throughout our broadcast, you'll see our contact information. We would be honored to hear from you. And please stay tuned, for at the end of our broadcast, we will offer Bible study material absolutely free so that you may continue your studies in God's Word in the privacy of your home. Thank you again for joining me today. Our book, chapter, and verse today comes from the Gospel of Matthew, chapter 13. How beautiful it is to read of our Lord Jesus Christ and His teaching as we begin Matthew 13. Verses 1 through 3, and actually going through the first part of verse 3, the Bible says, "The same day went Jesus out of the house and sat by the seaside. And great multitudes were gathered together unto him, so that he went into a ship and sat, and the whole multitude stood on the shore. And he spake many things unto them in parables." Now, when he sat by the seaside, and great multitudes, you know, that's plural, that's great multitudes, large number gathered to him, wanted to hear him. So when he moved into the ship and sat down, that is a position of a teacher. When the teacher would sit down, that's the time that he would begin to instruct. And the crowd stood on the shore. What a mass gathering. That's just amazing to think about that. Then we see his style of teaching. He spake many things unto them in parables. Now, let's drop down to verse 10 of Matthew 13, and let's gather this study. The question was asked in verse 10, and we'll get the answer in verses 11 through 17. "And the disciples came and said unto him, Why speakest thou unto them in parables? He answered and said unto them, Because it is given unto you to know the mysteries of the kingdom of heaven, but to them it is not given. For whosoever hath, to him shall be given, and he shall have more abundance, but whosoever hath not, from him shall be taken away even that he hath. Therefore speak I to them in parables, because they seeing see not, and hearing they hear not, neither do they understand. And in them is fulfilled the prophecy of Isaiah, which says, By hearing you shall hear and shall not understand, and seeing ye shall not see, or seeing ye shall see and shall not perceive. For this people's heart is waxed gross, and their ears are dull of hearing, and their eyes they have closed, lest at any time they should see with their eyes and hear with their ears and should understand with their heart and should be converted and I should heal them. But blessed are your eyes, for they see, and your ears, for they hear. For verily I say unto you that many prophets and righteous men have desired to see those things which you see and have not seen them, and to hear those things which you hear and have not heard them." I look at this and I can see the reasoning. You see, the disciples were followers and they were listening, but others were not. Now, next you have a basic teaching concerning learning. The more you desire, the more you will attain, because that is where the heart is set. And of course, if one does not desire, even a bit of interest would diminish quickly. That's the explanation of verse 12. And in verses 13 through 15, "Therefore, because of the approach of people in listening, there still might be that moment that something piques their attention. Because in 15, Jesus said, watch now, lest at any time they should see with their eyes and hear with their ears and should understand with their heart and should be converted and I should heal them. Now, allow verse 16 to become what I like to term a phrase of praise in the life of one who will see and hear the wonderful works of God. Will that apply to you, dear listener and friends? Verse 17 reminds me of further study from passages such as 1 Peter 1, verses 9 and following, of prophets that inquired and searched diligently of the things we know, and even angels desired to look into them. Again, 1 Peter 1, verse 12. Now, this is just a quick explanation of the parables of Christ. Jesus would teach them in the hope that something would pique or catch their attention to where they would listen more to him, take what he taught them, and apply it and change their very lives. The parables of Christ, I love to call them masterpieces from the master teacher, commonly defined as earthly stories with heavenly meanings. The word parable in its original language means to throw alongside of. Let me show you something, but let me throw alongside of it a parable that I can explain and teach and understand, and you can get the understanding. Now, staying in Matthew 13, let's spend some time looking at one of those parables today. It's one of my favorites. Actually, all the parables of Christ are my favorites, but I really like this one. Matthew chapter 13, verses 31 and 32. It's the parable of the mustard seed. And it's one of seven parables concerning the kingdom of heaven. Now, it's a very short parable, and we'll read it, and then let's understand the meaning of the parable. Verse 31 says, another parable put he forth unto them, saying, the kingdom of heaven is like to a grain of mustard seed, which a man took and sowed in his field, which indeed is the least of all seeds, but when it is grown, it is the greatest among herbs and becomes a tree, so that the birds of the air come and lodge in the branches thereof. The parable of the mustard seed. Well, let's spend time looking at this parable today. First of all, let's look at it, one seed. Specifically, a mustard seed. Something stands about that mustard seed. As we note, it's sown in a field. It's the least of all seeds. But when it's grown, it is the greatest among herbs and becomes a tree. You know, isn't it something how you can take a small seed and plant it, and from there you have a number of fruits that will come forth? Isn't it something how you could take a small tomato plant, put it in the ground, and from that plant, once it starts to grow and you stake it, and my mother being the old farm girl, sucker the plants, and then you see fruit come forth. The tomatoes are just plentiful. Well, that mustard seed had that characteristic. It started small, least of all, but it grew great. Luke 8:11 reminds us how the seed is the Word of God. It begins small. It'll start in one heart. But it'll make a great difference in that person's life, and then they're able to make a difference in other lives. With this, watch the growth of the church. When Jesus was born, in Matthew's account of Matthew 1, verses 21 through 25, we understand how a little child shall lead them. And that's a fulfillment of what Isaiah said in Isaiah 11:6. Now watch. A little child. Here's a birth of a little one. And then we find where Jesus, and we've noted this in other studies, said in Matthew 16:18, I will build my church. Singular form. A prophecy of the Father. Again, it's a prophecy going back to Isaiah 2:1-2. A promise of the Son and a purchase of the Savior. Acts 20:28. You see, one person said, I will build my church, and look what happened. How about Jesus choosing 12 apostles to carry forth his word? Matthew chapter 10, verses 1 through 4, he named them and sent them on what we call the limited commission. And in Luke 24, 44 through 49, he told them how he would give them the commission, that it would all start in Jerusalem, that how they would teach and preach what they had learned. It all began with 12. On the day of Pentecost, 12 stood. It began small. I mean, stay with this. Prior to Pentecost, Peter stood up in the midst of the disciples. Now we're up to 120 that were there in Acts 1 and verse 15. Do you see how we start with a child, then one man, then 12, 120. On the day of Pentecost, Acts 2:41, there were added unto them about 3,000 souls. Keeps growing. Acts 2 and verse 47, and the Lord added to the church daily such as should be saved. Now, stay with me on this, because now we're going to go through the book of Acts, and what do we see? A growing church. Multiplied. From Acts the 6th chapter, verse 1, through Acts 12 and verse 24, we see that word multiplied 5 times, and that was before the first of the missionary journeys where the church continually grew, to where Paul could boldly affirm later that Christ and the gospel, in Colossians 1:23, was preached to every creature which is under heaven. Now, isn't it something how it all began with a little child who would lead them? Thus, back to the parable. Its overall meaning, the church began through one and remains in one, his body, Ephesians 1:22-23. But look at the growth and the power therein, the church. Folks, here we must be reminded to never, ever underestimate the power of one individual or the very small thing one may do. In Matthew 10, verse 42, Jesus said, whosoever shall give to drink unto one of these little ones a cup of cold water, only in the name of a disciple, verily I say unto you, he shall in no wise lose his reward. It reminds me of that hymn, Follow Me. If just a cup of water I place within your hand, just a cup of water is all that I demand. And that is with that. Jesus said, if this is the opportunity I've given you, then do the best to use it. It may be another opportunity, maybe a larger opportunity, but whatever I give you, do it with everything that you have. Listen to Luke 17, verse 6. I'm going to make this thing go full circle. And the Lord said, if you had faith as a grain of mustard seed, you might say unto this sycamore tree, be thou plucked up by the root, and be thou planted in the sea, and it should obey you. Now, context-wise, we do what we are commanded to do, regardless of size or request. And watch what happens. Watch how the influence of one person can open the door for so many. So many times we think that we cannot do the will of God, but we can. Learning from this parable, seeing its great power, learning from this parable, one seed, one individual can make that great difference. One individual can take the ability that God has given him or her and impact the world. You know, the world will begin to change when it begins with us. What is that saying? A better world begins with me. Better world begins with you. One seed. Studying this parable, let's continue. There's one field. Now notice, the kingdom of heaven is like a grain of mustard seed, one seed, which a man took and sowed in his field, one field. Now, this man knew his property. He knew what would work. He knew the best place to sow that seed. He also knew his seed. He knew what to order. He knew what to plant. He knew what would work. Also, the man sowed in his field. Now, Luke's account in Luke 13, verse 19, calls this a garden. But the man knew his field, and he knew his seed, and he knew it is his field. I mean, everything, he knew the characteristic. So let's think about this. There's nobody that knows your property better than you, and nobody that knows my property better than me. And the property we're talking about is our hearts. Nobody knows your heart better than you. Let's think about the heart for a moment. In Acts 2 and verse 47, or rather Acts 2 verse 37, when they were pricked in the heart on Pentecost, they asked what to do. When the seed, the Word of God, hit their field, the heart, it made a difference. The word pricked there in the Old English, they were, if you will, akin to a cattle prod. In biblical times, a prick was a long piece of a metal that came to a very pointed end, and there were those that would use it to urge oxen along, to poke them. We would call that today a cattle prod or a hot stick, to where you could, a little bit of voltage would move someone along or move animals along. You don't want to use it on individuals, of course. But the power of this is they were pricked in the heart, that the seed hit the soil that it needed to hit. Now, watch this. As they were pricked in their heart, it affected their heart. It landed in their field to where it was now going to take heed and growth. We read of Simon, one of the early Christians in Acts, the 8th chapter. Simon was known as a sorcerer, and when Simon took and obeyed the gospel, he could see then as they came to give the power of the Holy Spirit by the laying on of hands. He desired that power, and Peter rebuked him, told him his heart was not right in the sight of God. Acts 8 and verse 22, Simon's field was affected. You see, something had hit his property that wasn't right. It was not the seed that should have been sown. You know, from time to time, don't we sing a hymn, "Have your affections been nailed to the cross? Is thy heart right with God?" In Luke chapter 8, the parable of the sower, where does the Word of God fall? Where does that seed fall? On the hearts of men. Four different types of soul, four different types of hearts. And we know God's commands. Peter said in 1 Peter 1:23 that we are being born again, not of corruptible seed, but of incorruptible, by the Word of God, which liveth and abideth forever. Incorruptible seed, the Word of God, the pure seed, one seed falls upon the field, or one heart, the property, the field. The Word of God falls upon the hearts of men, and it will make an impact. Now, granted, as we studied in our parable, there are those that do not accept it, and there are those that will. Jesus told his apostles, you get it, you're listening, you're here, you're growing, but there are those that are not at the level you are, and there may be the thing that I will say that will pique their interest, catch their attention. Therefore, I teach in parables that they may understand and desire to learn more. And when the seed hits their hearts and begins to change their hearts, it changes their lives. Kind friends, we must sow in our field. We must allow the Word of God to change us. It begins small, but it's a great return. And that's why when we think about God's beautiful plan of salvation, you know, we hear about it, piques our interest, and then we start learning. I have people that will come and talk to me and say, you know, Jeff, I've been listening and I've been studying and I want to learn more about the Bible. Can you help me? I want to grow more and I want to learn more and I want to understand more. You see, something piques their interest that's been said. A seed has fallen upon that good soil, the heart, and they want to nourish it and water it. And what begins small blossoms out greatly. That's why when we sow very small and the Word of God begins and then we grow and we start learning, I want to learn more about what God would have me to do. You see, faith comes by hearing. And hearing by the Word of God, Romans 10:17. So as faith comes by hearing and hearing by the Word of God, then you and I are able to take the Word of God, which lives and abides forever, and the Word of God affects our hearts to where our faith grows. Then we see in believing in God, having faith in God, we want to make certain that we accept all that He teaches and understand His will for our lives. We know without faith it is impossible to please God. That's John 8:32, or rather Hebrews 11:6. John 8:32 tells us we can know the truth. The truth shall make us free. But we learn earlier in verse 24, except we believe that He is Christ, we will die in our sins. Faith prompts me to learn more of God's will for my life. And then as I learn of His will, and I grow in His will and in His knowledge, then I see I want to change my life for Him. I don't want to live the same way that I always live. Kind friend, if you're viewing this and you're thinking, I need to make a change in my life, but I just don't think that I can ever change. Kind friend, you can change. There is no sin so great that the blood of Christ cannot forgive. God did not send His only begotten Son to carry the cross up Golgotha's hill and be crucified just to cover 85% of sin and maybe a shot at the other 15%. Jesus Christ's sacrifice made it possible for us to be forgiven. And we don't need to hold on to something that God will forgive. That's why I see that beautiful word, repentance. Repentance is a change of decision that results in a change of direction. Some translations will look at repentance in Acts 2:38, change your hearts. In other words, turn away and turn toward God. Allow your decision to change your direction and to repent. Turn toward God as commanded in Acts 2:38. And as Jesus said in Luke 13 and verse 5, confess the name of Christ. Thou art the Christ, the Son of the living God. I believe that Jesus Christ is the Son of God. Words of Peter and the eunuch respectively. make that confession, Jesus is the Son of God, and then be joined together with Him in the waters of baptism. Romans 6:3, know ye not that so many of us as were baptized into Jesus Christ were baptized into His death? Therefore we are buried with Him by baptism into His death. That like as Christ was raised from the dead by the glory of the Father, even so we also should be made to walk in newness of life. For if we've been planted together in the likeness of His death, we shall also be in the likeness of His resurrection. Knowing this, that our old man of sin is crucified with Him, that the body of sin might be destroyed, that henceforth we should not serve sin. When we bury that old man of sin, we put him away and we don't dig him back up. And then we begin a new walk in Christ, as we noted from Romans 6, 5 and 6, and we begin that new walk in Christ Jesus. Folks, as you and I take a look at the parable of the sower and the seed, do you see how beautiful it is? One seed began small into one field, and the tree came forth. The seed, the Word of God, hits the property, your field, your heart. And watch where it takes off. Watch where it takes you. And allow God to make a great difference in your life today. Let's enjoy this hymn together, and I'll be back with a few other words.

For one seed, there is one tree. It becomes a tree where birds come and build. Thus our lesson. It's like the kingdom of heaven. That's the one place that we want to reside, where we want to be, and where we want to live. So let's aim ourselves toward that one location through the Word of God, the one seed, the Word of God that lives and abides forever. See you next time.

Hello, my name is Cameron Freeman, and we are so glad that you're watching the Gospel Broadcasting Network. When a person starts a school or a new job, they are usually asked to bring a whole list of items, and that can be stressful, even expensive. At GBN, we ask you to only bring your Bible, a piece of paper, and a pencil, something to write with, so that if you have any questions for us, we might answer them. One thing we will never ask you to bring is your checkbook. And once again, thank you for tuning in to GBN.

0: I am really glad that I'm preaching in this era of technology. I mean, I cannot tell you how amazing it is to have all of my books pretty much on my computer, on my phone, and on my tablet. You know me, I love to scan books, and I will buy duplicates of a new book when I get it to scan one of them. You know, I'll cut it, I'll scan it, I'll give the torn up copy to a friend that can bind it, and then they can have it too. And I can at this moment pull up so many different materials that are so helpful in studying the Bible. And it really aids in my preaching because I don't have to kind of sit there and go to the shelves and look for several minutes and figure that out. And I've also been able to you know, catalog my library to where it's in order. And if I do need to get a book off the shelf, I know exactly where it is. And all of that with technology helping me has made my ministry a lot easier. And there are a lot of tools out there that can be used. I mean, you kind of have to, if you're going to get a tool, figure out which one fits you the best.
1: Right.
0: You know, a lot of them cost money, some of them don't, but most of the ones that are really, really worth getting do cost a little bit of money.
1: True.
0: And so you kind of pick which one you want. So what would you do if someone asked you what tools you use to study the Bible?
1: It's hard to probably do an exhaustive list of all the things that we use to study. But let's not forget the main one that we are studying, and that'd be the Word of God.
0: Right.
1: We're studying the Bible. And so one of the things that I've heard for years now is, you know, let the Bible, you know, speak for itself as well as let the Bible be its own best commentary. And it is.
0: Right.
1: It truly is. And with that in mind, though, there are tools that we can use, because sometimes I don't understand a word I'm reading across.
0: Yeah.
1: So first thing we do is define words. And so we need a good Bible dictionary. There are numerous ones that are out there. And I brought a couple just to kind of show real quick. You know, think about tools. And I know we have these on our computers as well,
0: right.
1: But I wanted to be able to show, you know,
0: right.
1: Obviously we have Vine's complete expository dictionary of Old and New Testament words. So I can go to something like that and I can define a word. The nice thing is that it'll give me, you know, if it's a Greek word that I'm in the New Testament, I'm looking at a Greek word, and so it'll give me a little bit of background of the word itself, maybe how many times it's used, and that kind of thing, how many times it's being translated as that particular word, and I might find a reference to another word that's also compared to it. So it helps me in several different ways in defining it, and but it also kind of gives me that background. And some of these are also, there's Strong's numbers that are in that as well. And so Strong's concordance. The cool thing about a concordance is, and I know again, you know, I'm bringing out a hardback edition here, but I can see, if it's an exhaustive concordance, I can see every time that word is used. I looked up a word here, and I can see every verse, and so I can run to that verse. And the nice thing is that in Strong's, in the book form, it'll give me just a pinch of that, a little piece of that verse that it's in, and so I can kind of get an idea, okay, well, I'm probably not looking for that verse. That's the verse that I want to find that particular word as it's being used. And so in that, it helps me kind of go across the scope of the Bible, and I can find how many times that word's used, I can find how that word is used, and I can find all those verses where that word is being used. And so those are great tools. And those are always standbys that everybody's going to go, and you know, sometimes, especially in our electronic edition of, no matter the translation now, most all have been coded with Strong's numbers.
0: Right.
1: And that's really cool, because then I can just click on that word and it'll pop up, and it'll give me, most of the time it'll give me a definition as well. Mm-hmm. But it'll give me how many times that word is used, how many times it's used, translated as this word. It'll give me the other times that it's used in another way as well, and I can go and search that. And I can pull up the whole of it, or I can just get a real quick glance. What is that word in the original? What is the Hebrew there? What is the Greek here? And then I can do some deeper study of that word itself from that link. And so it kind of, but it very quickly gives me an idea of what is this word talking about. And so, you know, if I'm just trying to get a, what does that word really mean? What is, you know, what is he talking about when he uses that particular word here? And it also gives me the original. And so I can study a little bit about that original word. And depending on the translation, you know, that word may be translated differently.
0: Right.
1: And so that's a helpful tool as well. As far as, you know, electronic editions, you know, I use Logos, I use eSword, I use Olive Tree, I use Blue Letter Bible app. I use a number of apps, the Takata Bible for an app, because it's an easy, especially on an iPad, to open up to the side of whatever you're using. Now they've made Olive Tree so that it does that very well and doesn't shrink down so small that you can't read it. That was the problem first with Olive Tree. So there are a lot of tools that are out there. And of course, study Bibles are good as well as far as tools. But those are just a couple of quick ones. But I would add to that commentaries, books that are written by our brotherhood. I think those are important as well. Helps to kind of get an idea of you know, what's... How does our brotherhood see this particular passage, or how does our brotherhood see this particular topic? How do they explain that topic? You know, and I think those are all tools that we can use. And of course, as preachers, we have a library full of different books that are out there, and so not all of them are going to be brotherhood books.
0: Right.
1: And so there are a lot of commentaries that are written by, you know, scholars. But that's not to say that we don't have scholars in our own brotherhood. And I've heard that kind of statement made in the past, and I don't think that's true. I think we do. And when we continue to rely upon denominational commentaries, we can get in trouble. But we can talk about that in a minute.
0: Well, you know, you think about it, there are so many things that you can get on these programs.
1: Yeah.
0: And, for instance, one of the things I find myself using when I start studying a new book for a Bible class for, you know, like I'm studying Colossians, I find myself going to Jensen's a lot. You know, Jensen's Survey of the New Testament. Same with the Old Testament. The thing I love about Jensen is, I've got it pulled up here on my computer, is there are these charts that Jensen has put together that are so intricate. And they tell you the key words, the theme throughout the different parts of the books. It talks about a mainly personal theme, a doctrinal theme, practical, and it gives all of these different themes that you can do. But the thing that I love is the key words where it shows you what you can utilize. And the other thing that I love is with Logos right now, they have recently redesigned their, you know, front part of Logos, the homepage, I guess is what it's called. And like I can pick a reading plan, and 10 days on patience. I can do a 365 day devotional on connecting the testaments together, and it's basically, you know, this idea that I can take the Old Testament, the New Testament, and connect them together. And while these would be written primarily by denominational people, you kind of have to treat it like eating a fish. You spit the bones out that you find. But I do want to touch on what you said. In my Logos, I have thousands of books. I mean, literally, I think I have, you know, I've got 2,042 books, according to what I'm just looking at right now. I've got books that are commentaries. I've got books that are self-help books as far as preaching. I've got books that are self-help as far as counseling. All of these different books that are there. And Logos has a free book of the month that I download every month. And, you know, I get all of these different things. And so I need to be sure that, like you said, I don't overlook the Bible itself when I'm studying this, and I don't put these writers that are secular on a pedestal. And I kind of fear that we've done that in the church with some people, that we look at men who have a way with words, and they're really, really eloquent in their ability to write, but they're not 100% doctrinal. Mm-hmm. And so we buy everything that they can. And I'll tell you, there's a guy that I like to read. He is denominational. His name is Tom Rainer. Mm-hmm. But most of the stuff Tom Rainer will say is right on. And then it's so obvious when it's not that I can go, okay, yeah, cross through that. That's not what I want to read.
1: Yeah.
0: But a lot of people will flock to Francis Chan and they flock to these individuals and they say, he's so great, he's so wonderful. What's the danger in only studying denominational writers?
1: Well, I think obviously the fact that we're making a distinction that they're denominational writers, so they're not part of the brotherhood of the Lord's church in that way, that their take on Scripture. Some of them believe faith only. In other words, baptism is not essential, and the Bible clearly teaches it is. You have the problem that, you know, or the teachings out there concerning premillennialism and other things like that. You have a number of false teachings these individuals are going to hold to, and their writings are going to be slanted to promote that in a way. And now, I will still read N.T. Wright, and I'll read some other writers that are out there, and I'll read, you know, Adam Clark's commentary, you know, that's one that'll stand out, you know, and he was very scholarly in much of his writing, but not all of it, because, you know, the point of it all is that all comes back to, am I leaving the Word of God to take what a man says about the Word of God, or his take on the Word of God. And that could be any of us. And so I urge anybody to, if you're going to use these tools, you know, they're written by men. They're compiled by men. Yeah. You know, the Word of God has the final say. And it's not as difficult as we often make it. We use these tools because they help expedite our understanding of that. You know, there have been brethren through the years that I've heard of that, you know, they've not read a commentary, they've not read the latest lectureship book on this particular book that was studied, and yet their understanding of Scripture is just amazing to me because they've spent time in the book. And so I think that's important. That's, you know, these tools are there, but they're part of the tool bag, but you don't use, you know, a tool that's not worthy. It doesn't stack up, you know. It doesn't hold up under the pressure or scrutiny. Then you set it aside. You know, okay, well, I can do some lightweight reading in this, and I can pick up some ideas, or maybe I can get an understanding of another viewpoint if that's what I need from a preacher's standpoint. Sometimes in studying that, the average member is not necessarily needing that. And I think that's an important distinction to make as well. You know, from a preacher standpoint, we're studying these things so that we can also defeat numerous false teachings that are out there. And so sometimes studying some of those books are going to be important for us to know the true position that this individual takes on this. And so I think that's important. But there are dangers, and so we warn. The Bible has the final say. God has the final say. We're going to let Him have His final say when it comes to that, and so we're going to follow Scripture in that way. And I would say that in a lot of this, you know, some of the helps that are there, the Bible study tools that we might use, also kind of help us. There's outlining tools, and there again, that's a man's putting together a general outline of that book, or that chapter of the book, and so, or even breaking down sometimes just a verse. And we have to remember, context is everything, you know. And so when we study the Bible, that's going to be something that's important. We need to put things in its context. We need to understand the context. But those are helps that can sometimes get us to see how the verses may be broken down in a way that does make sense. And so if it doesn't stack up, doesn't hold up scrutiny of God's Word, then cast it aside, you know, and just use that which, you know, which obviously does. And can those things be helpful to us? Yes, in a way, but there is a danger to only reading, especially denominational material.
0: I remember the very first time as a little boy I walked into my dad's office and I saw a Book of Mormon, and right next to it, the Satanic Bible. And I thought, what in the world? My dad's got the Satanic Bible? He's a preacher. Yeah. And I asked him about it. I said, Dad, why do you have this? And he says, well, I've had to preach on that before, and I need to know what it says. Yeah. And now I'm a preacher, and if you were to walk into my library, you'd look at some books and go, okay, the average person might say, why do you have that? Well, I ended up buying a stamp when I was in preaching school that says false doctrine, research purposes only. And when I get a book that I know 100% is false doctrine, I take that stamp and I stamp the front cover, I stamp, you know, parts throughout the book, and then, you know, that way if someone says, can I borrow that, they're opening it, they read it, they know, hey, I don't agree with everything that's in here.
1: Yeah.
0: And that's just it. There's going to be a lot of stuff that we find that you and I need to be able to preach on. Like, if I can't study premillennialism, I can never preach on it successfully. If I can't study on, you know, Mormonism, I can't preach on it successfully. But there are tools out there, and it does it doesn't hurt my feelings, but it bothers me as a Christian to sit there and suggest that the members of the Lord's church don't have as much to offer as the denominational members do on the Book of Psalms, or on the Book of Proverbs, or on Revelation, or on all these things. And like you said, not that you won't find good things in some of these books, but that why would we not want to give someone, you know, we know Nathan Franson, he's a very good friend of ours, and he wrote a book on Mormonism.
1: Right.
0: He wrote a book on, breaking the chains, and this idea that I got out of this by doing what the Bible says. Why would I not want to direct somebody to that book in regards to Mormonism?
1: Right.
0: Because it's a book about someone who dealt with that. We know Scott Cain, a good friend of ours, and he wrote a book on studying through the Bible and digging deep into the Bible. Why would we not want to direct somebody to that instead of a denominational person? Not that these men are perfect scholars, but that they are Christians and they have written faithful material that we can trust.
1: Right.
0: And that's few and far between right now. Mm-hmm. I go into a Christian family bookstore that is not members of the church owned, and I'm searching for hours. And I do know that when Lifeway closed, I went and cleaned up because they had a lot of stuff on sale, and I got like $600 worth of stuff for $25.
1: Yeah.
0: But everything that I bought, I was making sure to make a conscious effort, because there was a lot I didn't buy.
1: Mm-hmm.
0: But I was surprised at something, and I think this is key to what we're talking about, that I would be surprised at this. One of the books I saw was The Truth About Homosexuality. And I thought, okay, I bet I know what that's going to say. So I picked it up and I read the back cover, and it says, "Mankind has perverted marriage." And I was shocked. Wait a minute. And I kept reading. "God never intended for man to be with man or woman to be with woman." And I thought, okay. And I put that book in the cart. I'd like to see what they have to say. But the fact that I was shocked, isn't that, you know, telling that most of the people that are going to write in the denominational world would say, well, it doesn't matter who you love. God's going to be accepting of you. And we need to be training our preachers, especially. I need this reminder. Yeah, he might be the most popular writer, but popularity doesn't mean that you're the best person.
1: Mm-hmm.
0: Jesus was not popular, but by far and away, I'd rather be like him than be like those who are more popular. And so we've got this idea of understanding the Bible. Why is that important?
1: Because we need to know what God has revealed to man.
0: Yeah.
1: So I need to be able to understand it.
0: Right.
1: I need to know what he's telling me, you know. And so when I think about that from this standpoint, you know, and the tools that we are using to help us understand what God is saying, we don't want to leave the impression that I can't just read and understand.
0: Right.
1: But what we do so often is we get in here and we start reading through a scripture, and so I just happen to be open up to Luke chapter 10 right now, and I'm reading about the Good Samaritan. And, Jesus talks about a certain man went down from Jerusalem to Jericho and fell among thieves. And they stripped him of his raiment, they wounded him and departed, and they left him half dead. And so maybe I want to know something about Jerusalem to Jericho. What's that road like? I can get, you know, Baker's Bible Atlas out,
0: right,
1: and I can read something about that. I can do some study on, you know, what that road must have been like. You know, the way of thieves, you know, is a reference that you find. You know, that's what they called it. It was a hard way to go in that sense. And so you start finding out a little bit of background of that. And then the passage kind of helps the passage kind of come alive to us. You know, well, I know something about that road to Jericho, leaving, going downhill from Jerusalem,
0: right,
1: you know, but then heading to Jericho was a treacherous way. And there were, you know, places where thieves would hide, you know, in the shadows, you know, along the walkway, and jump out and attack people and then take their stuff and leave them for dead.
0: Right.
1: That was pretty normal. And Jesus used that to explain a truth. And so as I'm studying that, you know, then I find out that there's a priest and a Levite and then a Samaritan. Well, I can study about those individuals as well, you know, and so I can kind of break down, okay, well, who are these people? Well, that helps the passage come alive to me, and then I can gather from that the truth that Jesus wants me to know, that just because this man was a Samaritan, he ends up being the good character, right, in this passage, you know, and his background really didn't matter at all. But what he did was amazing, and we need to be like him, yeah, you know, that was a good neighbor, and the neighborly thing to do. And so, you know, we can use Bible maps, we can use, you know, Bible Atlas in that way, you know, we can use dictionary concordance to help us, we can use chronology charts, especially studying the Old Testament, you know, to kind of lay things out. But again, that kind of gives us the bigger picture so that I can gather in, you know, what is this Bible? Well, this Bible is actually 66 books. This one is, not my New Testament.
0: Right.
1: But this one is, you know, so the Old and New Testament, I can break it down. And so, but a chronology chart is going to help me understand, you know, where all these books fit. Mm-hmm. And so sometimes in studying with people, and sometimes, especially new converts, you know, they want to know more about the Bible and how it's put together. That's the kind of study that I do. We'll look at how these books are all laid out. We'll kind of make a time chart and put these books in there, and put the kings in there, and put the prophets in there, and the time frame of Noah and when Moses was, and all these different, you know, people that we read about, Abraham, and then that lineage, we begin to study, you know, Abraham's seed. And all those things are helps, you know, to get that. And so a chronology chart's good, but all for the purpose of understanding really the will of God for me. Mm-hmm. And so those things are important. It's vital to our eternity that we understand this book. And so these things are important.
0: Yeah, we talk about putting on our first century goggles sometimes,
1: right?
0: First century glasses or whatever. Put yourself in their shoes. And what that means is, we need to understand, mm-hmm, what they knew and what they, sure, saw. And for instance, when Jesus said a sower went out to sow, we can't understand that the same way they could. Because when we sow seed now, it's not the way that they did, where some, you know, he threw seed and some fell on this way, some fell on that way. When we sow seed, it's a lot more effective and a lot more of a, you know, we've got a more concerted effort. But they could have easily looked maybe off in the distance and said, you know what, there's a guy going out to sow.
1: Right.
0: And they could have seen that and they would understand it. And so I don't live in the first century.
1: Right.
0: Therefore, I need to learn about the first century.
1: Yeah.
0: And that does go beyond just reading the Word of God.
1: Mm-hmm.
0: It means, like you said, taking out an atlas, taking out a chronology, and all of the things that we can do and say, what helps me put myself more in the shoes of a first century Christian? Because if we do what the first century Christians did, we are exactly what they were. And that's the type of thing that we always want to be striving to do. But
1: right,
0: that means having the understanding they had.
1: Right.
0: And one of the things I don't want to gloss over and not talk about is the new Defending the Faith Study Bible.
1: Mm-hmm.
0: That is an excellent tool that Apologetics Press just put out. Now, we're going to, yeah, do a conversation on study Bibles down the road, but I would be remiss if I didn't talk about a Bible study,
1: yeah,
0: tool that is one of the best in the Brotherhood, I think, right now,
1: yeah,
0: if not

0: does.
1: That's a good point.
0: And so as we talk about the idea, we've already talked a little bit about some dangerous tools. What to you would be some of the most dangerous tools to utilize? I know we talked about denominational writers maybe in general, but can you think of anything specifically that you might say, I would avoid those types of things?
1: I would avoid getting on and just typing in Google, you know, whatever your question is, you know, because you're gonna get everything, and you're going to be so inundated, and you're going to have to weed through all the weeds, you know, and sometimes it's just a pasture of weeds. There's no grass there at all. And you've spent all of your time doing that.
0: Right.
1: And so, you know, that's why we mentioned some of these, you know, quick tools that you can use. And especially, you know, if you have access online, you know, there are some good websites that will help you kind of weed through some of the issues that are out there. You know, Wikipedia, for a quick, you know, answer that, and of course that's all customer driven, you know, and so people can add anything to whatever the topic is, whatever the question is. And so we have to be careful about that, you know, and assuming that it's always truthful, because I'm guessing that something like Wikipedia is going to always and forever change as long as it continues to run, and they're, you know, now asking for money so that they can help keep it ad free and keep it running in that way so that people can keep adding. And what it ultimately does is, you know, if somebody doesn't like the history of something, they can go on there and hit an edit, you know, and add it to that, you know. And so and I think, you know, the premise of it is good, but it can be dangerous if that's your source for religious information. That's a problem,
0: right?
1: And just going out there on Google and just, you know, typing in something. Now, if you're wanting to know all the different thoughts that are out there, if that's what you're really searching for, then yeah, maybe that's the way to go. But please have studied prior to going into that,
0: right?
1: And knowing what the context is and knowing what these words really mean, and that we can find out without having to go to those things that might be more dangerous. And so there again, there are probably things, maybe there are more dangerous things than even that. I'm sure there probably are. But I would suggest that people spend time in the Word. And if you want to know what some other people think about things, then you can go to commentaries and other articles and do some searches in that way.
0: Well, and that's the thing. Years ago, the Eagles and the Patriots played in the Super Bowl. And Nick Foles played for the Eagles. He's a backup quarterback. Mm-hmm. Well, the Eagles won. Somebody got on Wikipedia and changed the New England Patriots owner from Robert Kraft to Nick Foles because he had beaten them, and they said, well, he owns the Patriots.
1: Yeah.
0: And like you said, a website that can be edited like that, I don't know that I want to go for my Bible knowledge. You know, it can be very easily misconstrued. Now, I will say, in defense of Google, if I want to type in something into Google and type at the end of that, Christian Courier, Apologetics Press, that will narrow those weeds, thankfully. And it's going to, and that's one of the most things that I would suggest to do is, hey, AP might have written something great on that, and go and type that in with Apologetics Press and see what might come up.
1: Yeah.
0: But if you're just trying to find something, you're right. It's hard to, and I've done that before. I'm looking for a certain article, and I've got to only know one sentence of it, and so type that in, and I'm reading for hours trying to find it. And it's so difficult to kind of condense it all. And so, to me, probably the most dangerous tool that can be utilized is my friend. And the reason I say that is my friend doesn't know about the Bible like the Lord does.
1: Yeah.
0: And to ask my preacher, even if he's my friend, that's something I hear all the time, and I'm sure you've heard it too. Well, my preacher says, it's all about what the Bible says. And as we said, if any of these tools are utilized and we don't remember to study the Bible, it doesn't matter. We need to remember the Bible comes first, and everything else comes secondary. Do you have any closing thoughts?
1: Yeah, and I think that's true. We want to keep going to the Bible. We want to push God's Word out there, you know. And sometimes we've done themes, you know, back to the Bible themes in gospel meetings and campaigns. And I think that's why, because we can know God's Word. We can understand it if we would just simply study it.

baptized will be saved. But on a regular basis, people will object to the command to be baptized, saying the thief on the cross wasn't baptized, and yet he was saved. Dear friend, would you appreciate with me that the thief on the cross died before Jesus' death, burial, and resurrection? Romans chapter 10 and verse 9 says, if you confess with your mouth the Lord Jesus and believe in your heart that God has raised him from the dead, you will be saved. The thief on the cross couldn't believe in the resurrection of Christ because Christ had not yet even died.

0: The psalmist David wrote, saying, "Create in me a clean heart, O God, and renew a right spirit within me. Cast me not away from thy presence, and take not thine Holy Spirit from me. Restore unto me the joy of thy salvation, and uphold me with thy free spirit." From the 51st of the Psalms, beginning there at verse 10. These are words of repentance that were written by King David. Repentance in response to being convicted of a great moral indiscretion. You'll perhaps remember the story of King David and Bathsheba, the wife of Uriah, the latter being one of David's mighty men. In an immoral relationship between David and Bathsheba, a child was illegitimately conceived in order to cover his sin. David had Uriah brought home from the field of battle, hoping that if he went home to be with his wife, it would appear that the child belonged to Uriah and not to David. When that scheme failed, David ordered that Uriah, returning to battle, should be placed in the most vulnerable position possible so that his life expectancy would be considerably shortened. As David had hoped, Uriah was killed, and with Uriah dead, David felt that he could take then Bathsheba to be his own, and the sin that they had committed together would be covered. However, God sent unto David the prophet Nathan to ask the king what he would think of a wealthy man with flocks of sheep, who, when he had a guest come to call, instead of dressing one of his own sheep to prepare a dinner for his house guest instead, sent to the home of a poor family and took their ewe lamb, whom they loved as a pet, and had that lamb dressed to prepare dinner for a house guest. When David heard that story, he didn't have enough evil things to say about a man who would do such a thing. And then Nathan very directly addressed the king of Israel by saying, "David, you're the man." It was at this point that David realized that Nathan had spoken a parable unto him, and that he was the one who had plenty of his own, and yet he took someone who belonged to another man. Convicted then of his great sin, David makes these expressions of repentance that were spoken in your hearing. Called upon God to create a right heart within him because he realized that if he would commit a sin such as that which he committed, his heart could not have been right in the sight of God. He prayed that God would renew a right spirit within him because he realized that his own spirit was surely morally flawed. He pleaded with God to not cast him out of his presence because he knew that no such fornicator could abide in a right relationship with God in the presence of God. He pled with God to take not his Holy Spirit from him. This for the same reasoning that the Apostle Paul asked us to consider from the Galatian epistle. The spirit lusteth against the flesh, and the flesh against the spirit, and these two are contrary the one to the other, so that ye cannot do the things that ye would. David asked of God to restore unto him the joy of his salvation, for he realized that no man could enjoy the happiness of a right relationship with God if he was unrepentant of such a great sin. David asked to be upheld by the free Spirit of God, knowing that he had not either God's support nor blessing in the wake of the great sin that he had committed. It's good that David was able at last to be this honest, not only with himself, but also with God, knowing that none of this had been hidden from the Heavenly Father any more than our discretions are hidden from him either. The Hebrew writer had said, "The word of God is quick and powerful and sharper than any two-edged sword, piercing even to the dividing asunder of the soul and the spirit and the joints and the marrow, and is a discerner of the thoughts and of the intents of the heart. Neither is there any creature that is not manifest in his sight. For all things are naked and opened before the eyes of him with whom we have to do," from the fourth of Hebrews, beginning there at verse 12. Interesting how that the writer chose to describe the word of God. Quick, meaning it's alive, it's powerful, it is sharper than any two-edged sword, that latter perhaps regarded as one of the most lethal weapons of ancient battlefield warfare. Being two-edged as it is lethal regardless of which direction it is swung, invaluable indeed to the infantryman on foot. Figuratively then speaking, the word of God pierces even to the dividing asunder of soul and spirit much more than joints and marrow, is a discerner of the thoughts and of the intents of the heart. God sent his word to convict King David. Sent it through the word of the prophet Nathan. And by the words that Nathan spoke, David became aware of just how unhappy God was with what he had done. Do you also want to know what God thinks of you? At any particular time, under any given circumstance, all that information is contained within the word of God. God can tell you what he expects and does. In his word, God can tell you what he expects of you to correct your failure, to live up to expectations, and he does so inform us. When we learn from the moral standard of God as provided in his holy word what God expects of us and in what manner we may have fallen short of that, there is no confession that we will subsequently make unto God that's going to reveal anything to him that he did not already know. He is not going to be informed of anything that he did not already fully realize about the likes of you and me, because there's no creature that is not manifest, that is fully known in the sight of God, for all things are naked and opened before the eyes of him, the Almighty God, with whom we have to do. Successful as David might have been at hiding his sin from most, it was never hidden at any time from God. But then there are, on the other hand, those of whom the prophet Isaiah wrote, saying, "Woe unto them that seek deep to hide their counsel from the Lord, whose works are in the dark, and who say, who seeth us? Who knoweth us?" From the 29th of Isaiah, looking there at verse 15. When they seek deep to hide their counsel from the Lord, it is their true philosophy of life. Though unspoken as it might be, still overtly performed, that they seek somehow to hide from God. Their works, they believe, are in the dark where they cannot be seen. They say, "Who seeth us? Who knoweth us?" But the Hebrew writer reminds them, all things are uncovered before the eyes of God. You may recall in his conversation with Nicodemus how that our Savior said, "He that believeth on him is not condemned, but he that believeth not is condemned already, because he hath not believed on the name of the only begotten Son of God. And this is the condemnation, that light is come into the world, and men love darkness rather than light, because their deeds were evil. He that doeth evil hateth the light, neither cometh to the light, lest his deed should be reproved. But he that doeth truth cometh to the light, that his deeds may be made manifest, that they are wrought in God." The 3rd of John, beginning at 19. Here we find that the workers of the evil deeds are more comfortable in the dark than they are in the spiritual light. Oh, the Savior pointed out that it is in the light that their deeds are reproved. But on the other hand, in the dark they perceive, they are deceived into believing that somehow the evil and the iniquity that characterizes their life is unknown to God and unknown unto all others. Doers of the will of God, on the other hand, feel perfectly comfortable in the light. You've heard the expression before, "I have nothing to hide." When a life is lived according to the moral code of God, a person may truly be able to see and to say at all times and under all circumstances, "I do have nothing to hide. I am not ashamed for God to witness every working of my everyday life, nor for all of these things to be known by my fellow man." The righteous, perfectly comfortable in the light, where their deeds may be known, manifest, that they are wrought in God. Those that wish, though, to remain in the darkness have more in common with those of whom David wrote at Psalm 14 at verse 1 than may at first seem apparent. It's at that latter passage that David wrote, saying, "The fool hath said in his heart, there is no God." Now, at first glance, it appears that David is just making reference to those who deny that God exists at all. Rendering the following supposition as a necessity of that position, that all that we know in heaven and earth and all creation is just the product of some random accident. No God, therefore no creator to create. However, on the other hand, there are those who say in their heart, "There is no God, not meaning that they deny his existence, but they say there is no God, meaning while they acknowledge the reality of God, they do not acknowledge his presence, his relevance, that he is somewhere but not here. He is there but not where I am. You see examples of this every day. Of individuals who, for example, do not deny the existence of authority, but they just suppose that they can get away with whatever indiscretion they want to commit at the moment because the authority is not there to either prohibit it or to take notice of it. You'll hardly ever sit down in your automobile and go anywhere when you will not see an example of that. No one denies the reality of the laws that govern the flow of motorized traffic. No one denies the reality of the police. Why then do they exceed the speed limit, blowing by you on the interstate like you were still in park? Why do they run red lights? Why do they commit all other kinds of indiscretions? Oh, they don't deny that the police exist. They're just supposing that the police are not there at that moment to take notice of what they have done, and therefore they feel that upon which their hand is not immediately called is that for which they will never become responsible. There are those who are like that, who don't deny the reality of God. They just deny that God is omniscient, that God is omnipresent, and that all things are naked and opened before the eyes of this God. The Apostle Paul did not, when he was known as Saul of Tarsus, deny the reality of God. But one thing that he did do for a lengthy period of time was deny that Jesus Christ was the fulfillment of messianic prophecy, and for that reason, he was known far and wide as a persecutor of the Lord's church. He learned better later. We're thankful that he did. And as a result of him learning better, he rose to a greater prominence than any of the called apostles. He is a more prolific writer than any of the words that you read in what we now call the New Testament. But yet at one time, he denied the reality of the identity of Jesus Christ until he could no longer deny it at all. Deceived? If so, by Satan himself. And the Apostle Paul included himself in this plural pronoun, we. When he wrote to Titus and he said, we ourselves also were sometimes foolish, disobedient, and deceived, serving divers lusts and pleasures, living in malice and envy, hateful and hating one another. But when the love and kindness of God our Savior toward man appeared, not by works of righteousness which we have done, but by his own mercy he saved us, by the washing of regeneration and renewal of the Holy Spirit. 3 Titus, beginning at 3. among whom were the foolish, the disobedient, and deceived? That would be a collection of a great and innumerable total of individuals, including the Apostle Paul. He said, yes, I was one time so guilty, so deceived. Therefore served divers lusts and pleasures, lived in malice and envy. What was the turning point, Paul? The love and kindness of God, our Savior, appeared. The Savior's reaction to Saul of Tarsus as a persecutor of the church could have been to destroy the man. Instead, heaven's reaction to this persecutor of the Lord's church was to save the man and convert his zeal for error into a zeal for truth. Paul indicated that he underwent a washing of regeneration. What do you mean by this washing of regeneration, Paul? Oh, I think it's his way of stating the same thing that the Savior was again stating in his conversation with Nicodemus at the third of John's Gospel, when he said, verily I say unto thee, except a man be born again, he cannot enter into the kingdom of heaven. Nicodemus said, how can a man be born when he's old? Can he enter again the second time into his mother's womb and be born? Jesus answered him, saying, that which is born of the flesh is flesh. That which is born of the Spirit is spirit. Marvel not that I say unto thee, ye must be born again. How, Lord, does that second birth occur? Except a man be born of water and of the Spirit, he cannot enter into the kingdom of God. What, Paul, did you call it? The washing of regeneration. Generation one, the birth of man, of woman, that, as the Lord said, which is born of the flesh is flesh. The regeneration, that which is born of the Spirit, which is Spirit. How does it occur? Water and the Spirit. The water of baptism for the remission of sins. The Holy Spirit of God. The washing of regeneration and renewal of the Holy Ghost. The gift of the Holy Spirit was promised unto all those who were obedient believers in the gospel. Repent and be baptized, every one of you, in the name of Jesus Christ, for the remission of sins, and ye shall receive the gift of the Holy Ghost. Second of Acts at 38. Those are new creatures in Christ. Those are born again. Those are washed, regenerated, renewed by the Holy Spirit. The Apostle Peter put it this way, seeing ye have purified your souls in obeying the truth through the Spirit unto the unfeigned love of the brethren, see that ye love one another with a pure heart fervently, being born again, not of corruptible seed, but of incorruptible, of the Word of God, which liveth and abideth forever, from 1 Peter at 1, beginning at 22. What did they obey, Peter? The truth through the Spirit. How did they affect such an obedience? They were born again, not of corruptible seed. Remember, the Savior said, that which is born of the flesh is flesh. They were born of incorruptible seed, of the Word of God. Spirit-inspired it is. Remember that Peter said, it's the truth through the Spirit. Washing of regeneration, renewal of the Holy Ghost. David recognized himself a sinner. He recognized that there was a problem with his own spirit. Therefore, he asked God to create a right heart within him and to renew a right spirit within him. But then David realized that his sin would alter his relationship with God through the Spirit. Therefore, he asked God, cast me not out of thy presence. He said, take not thine Holy Spirit from me. To the faithful of the Lord's church, the Apostle Paul said, you're an habitation of God through the Spirit. In principle, David, though he lived a full millennium before the establishment of the church, realized the significance of the Spirit of God and begged that in the wake of his sin, as he repented thereof, that God would take not his Holy Spirit from him. Then David said, restore unto me the joy of thy salvation. If there is joy in salvation, and there certainly is, then it follows that where a person is not redeemed of God, where a person is lost and not saved, there is cause for the most profound of grief, anguish, and despair. Therefore David said unto God, restore unto me the joy that a man has in the knowledge of a right relationship with God. And he said, uphold me with thy free spirit. Where a man does not enjoy the indwelling of the Spirit of God, his soul is lost indeed. The Apostle Paul said, the cure to being disobedient and deceived is this: the washing of regeneration and renewing of the Holy Ghost.
1: You've probably heard of House to House, Heart to Heart. 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

welcome to our program today. Thank you so much for taking some time out of your busy schedule to tune into this broadcast. Appreciate so much the opportunity to just share with you some thoughts that are biblical in nature. I want to direct your attention to the book of 2 Peter in our study today, 2 Peter chapter 2. This is going to be the foundation that we build upon. And we're going to be asking a question. Are you disturbed by what you see and hear in America today? Now, before we launch out into our study together, I want to invite you, if you have thoughts, questions, comments, please feel free to share those with us. We'd love to hear from you today, as always. Now, in 2 Peter chapter 2, we have an account. The Apostle Peter, of course, is writing, and he is stressing the danger of false teachers. And so he talks about, as a result of the false teachers that were plaguing the people of his day, the certainty of the judgment to come. And so he talks about the angels that sinned, that they had been cast down to Tartarus, delivered into chains of darkness to be reserved for the judgment. And then he cites the ancient world, the days of Noah, and the flood of waters that destroyed the people that lived in that day and time. And then in verse 6, he had this to say, "And turning the cities of Sodom and Gomorrah into ashes, condemned them to destruction, making them an example to those who afterward would live ungodly, and delivered righteous Lot, who was oppressed with the filthy conduct of the wicked. For that righteous man, dwelling among them, tormented or vexed his righteous soul from day to day." Now note, "by seeing and hearing their lawless deeds." Now just by way of reminder, the cities of Sodom and Gomorrah, immoral people living in a godless city. If you go back and look at Genesis chapter 13, you remember Lot had chosen the well-watered plains of the Jordan. Strife had developed between his herdsmen and Abraham's herdsmen. Abraham, being the man that he was, gave Lot literally the choice of the land. And so the Bible tells us that he pitched his tent towards Sodom. And then by way of commentary, Moses said in the long ago that the men of Sodom were exceedingly wicked and sinful against the Lord. Now, you know the rest of the story. The Bible says that they couldn't find 10 righteous people. Can you imagine that? And so as a result of that, God destroyed the cities of Sodom and Gomorrah. And that takes us to our lesson text today, 2 Peter chapter 2, where the Bible talks about righteous Lot. We're trying to live righteous lives in an unrighteous society. Is it possible that we, like Lot, that we're tormented, that we are vexed, if you please, day by day because of what we see and what we hear? You know, sometimes I have to ask myself, is this the nation that I was reared in?